press corps members that forced dozens of journalists out of the building and later introduced a new primarily right-wing press corps to replace them. The increased attention on the Pentagon's influence efforts comes after another conservative influencer, Jenica Pounds, accused a State Department official this month on social media of attempting to entrap her into publishing government secrets. Pounds, writing under the pen name Data Republican, posted text messages online that showed the official approached Pounds with documents to publish and tout as a journalistic scoop. Sarah Rogers, the Undersecretary of State for Public Diplomacy, later disclosed on social media that she was the official who had reached out to Pounds. Rogers posted the documents herself, saying it was not a trap, and Pounds later said that she regretted, quote, making a public spectacle and, quote, pulling people I respect into the swirl. Rogers has been nominated by President Donald Trump to lead the U.S. Agency for Global Media, which oversees Voice of America and other government-funded media. The dust-up was followed by the Pentagon and Pounds disclosing that she works as a special government employee for the Defense Department. She posted on social media that she became an employee in July after holding a credential as a journalist in Hegseth's new Pentagon press corps until June. Pounds had said on social media that she applied for a Pentagon press pass and received it in April. Pounds did not respond to a request for comment. The disclosure has roiled social media, where some fellow influencers have defended Pounds' work amid criticism that she should have disclosed she was working for the government. Adam Kinzinger, a former Republican congressman and Air Force veteran, posted that it appears the Pentagon, quote, is using your tax dollars to hire influencers on X to put out partisan talking points, end quote. Quote, how many more people that are blue check marks on X that are putting out information on behalf of the federal government and Donald Trump and the Republican Party are actually special government employees, said Kinzinger. Maness, Schlichter, and Anderson appeared on behalf of the Pentagon Senior Service College Task Force at the Army War College in Carlisle, Pennsylvania in May, two people familiar with the visit said. The task force was organized in the spring with the goal of rooting out ideology deemed toxic or woke, Hegseth said in March. The task force has completed its research and prepared a report that has not yet been released, one of the people familiar with the visit said. While in Carlisle, they met with students and professors over a number of days and asked questions about the performance of leaders like Hegseth and General Dan Kane, chairman of the Joint Chiefs of Staff, one of the people familiar with the visit said. Some students were uncertain how candid they should be and whether there would be negative consequences if the administration officials did not like the answers, this person said. The other person familiar with the visit said the task force members had concerns about the syllabus for a class focused on how military officers communicate with Congress. Maness retired from the Air Force in 2011 and has run unsuccessfully for a U.S. Senate seat in Louisiana. He is listed as the chairman of Gator PAC, a political action committee that says on its website that it wants to drain the swamp in Washington and find more military veterans to run for office. The PAC's website also includes videos of an online political commentary show starring Maness. In an article published last month by the conservative Daily Caller, Maness argues that Hegseth's team needs to root out, quote, disloyal career employees in the department and laments, quote, careerists who treat the Pentagon as their permanent fiefdom, end quote. That article cites his decades of military experience but does not say whether he is a current Pentagon employee. In an article published Wednesday on the website Campus Reform, Maness attacked a decision made by Army leaders to pull back efforts to toughen academic requirements for college students in Reserve Officers Training Corps programs. Quote, Secretary Hegseth's outrage is justified, Maness wrote. The article likewise does not mention any government assignment. Maness also had a letter to the editor published in the Post in July in which he defended Hegseth's efforts to reduce the number of military officers who attend elite universities for fellowships. He describes himself there as a retired Air Force officer, but no government role is mentioned. A Post spokesperson said that Maness did not disclose any connection to the Pentagon before publication.
Schlichter is a columnist with the conservative site Town Hall, writing and podcasting on politics, immigration, and military affairs. On August 6, he published a column calling Trump a, quote, hero for finally fighting back against Iran. Quote, he could have waltzed into the midterms dragging Republicans behind him toward success, Schlichter wrote, but he had the courage to do what was necessary to stop these bastards before they made it impossible to prevent them from getting a nuclear bomb, end quote. On social media, Schlichter posted a video earlier this month of Hegseth praising sailors aboard the USS Abraham Lincoln, an aircraft carrier that has faced morale problems during a long deployment. Quote, we are lucky to have Pete Hegseth, Schlichter wrote on X on August 14th. He describes himself on X as a retired Army colonel, lawyer, and columnist, but does not disclose current Pentagon employment. On social media, Anderson has been a frequent critic of journalists, fellow veterans, and others opposing the Trump administration, and has defended Hegseth's efforts to overhaul military affairs. Writing for the Federalist in April, he assessed that there is, quote, a cancer in America's military ranks, and it must be expunged before it is too late, end quote. This past week, he repeatedly defended Pounce on X for serving as a special government employee, as he also declined to answer questions from several people about whether he was an SGE employee, too. Quote, the law does not view such people the same as civil servants, and they are legally allowed to continue whatever other private endeavors they are undertaking, Anderson wrote. Quote, in many cases, they are prohibited from revealing their status because of the sensitive nature of their work, end quote. Another military influencer, John Conrad, also defended Pounds while noting he had discussions with the administration this spring about becoming a special government employee at the Pentagon. Conrad, a former member of the U.S. Merchant Marine and founder of the maritime website G Captain, said that the Pentagon sought him out for a role and he later felt, quote, ghosted. The Pentagon also brought on Jerry Dunleavy, a journalist with the conservative Just the News, to assist Hegseth's team with an ongoing review of the fall of Afghanistan. The Pentagon disclosed Dunleavy's involvement in May. Dunleavy previously worked as an investigator for the GOP-led House Foreign Affairs Committee during an earlier investigation of the collapse in Kabul and quit in protest, saying the committee had not gone far enough. Turning now to the next article from the Washington Post. Military leaders warn Hegseth against extending Iran war operations, by Alex Horton and Tara Kopp. Several U.S. military leaders have advised Defense Secretary Pete Hegseth that prolonging large-scale operations against Iran is unsustainable and risks weakening their ability to confront threats elsewhere, including the U.S. homeland, according to people familiar with a recent assessment prepared for the Pentagon chief. The warnings, detailed for Hegseth by the heads of the Army, Navy, and Air Force, and the four-star commanders overseeing U.S. operations throughout Europe, Asia, and Latin America, appear in the August 14th edition of the Secretary of Defense Orders Book, SDOB, these people said. They described the assessment to Washington Post on condition of anonymity. The SDOB, typically produced twice monthly, outlines the worldwide availability of U.S. warships, aircraft, personnel, and weapon systems. It reflects the president's priorities for the force, which are carried out by the defense secretary, and includes insights from the military's top generals and admirals that inform the directives the Pentagon issues. As President Donald Trump has pressured Tehran to reopen the Strait of Hormuz and accept several U.S. provisions for ending the stalemated conflict, he has been adamant that all options remain available to him, including further military action. Consequently, U.S. Central Command, the headquarters responsible for prosecuting the Iran war, has kept a force of more than 50,000 troops on alert for months in case the president orders additional attacks. The August 14th Orders Book directs some troops deployed in the Middle East to remain there through September, and some others into 2027, said those familiar with the document. The prospect of extending those forces further compelled military leaders to voice their concern, these people said.
Leaders of the U.S. European Command, the U.S. Pacific Command, and the U.S. Southern Command, along with the Navy's top admiral, responded with what is characterized in the SDOB as a, quote, non-concur, those familiar with the assessment said, meaning they disagree with the secretary's order to extend their forces but will execute it nevertheless. The Geographic Combatant Commands overseeing U.S. operations in Europe, Asia, and Latin America have had their ships, aircraft, and other equipment pulled away to support the Iran conflict. This has limited their ability to conduct missions and ensure proper training, those familiar with the assessment said. The Navy in particular has had to stretch its capacity to keep up with wartime demands. Army and Air Force leadership concurred with Hegseth's desire to extend their deployed forces, but each emphasized that doing so would come with significant risk, these people said. Overall, the tenor from the military leadership is that the ongoing Iran operation, having reached the six-month mark, has been, quote, too much for too long, end quote, said one person familiar with the assessment. The military's warning to Hegseth, which has not been previously reported, offers new insight into the administration's dilemma as Trump seeks to end the conflict on terms favorable to the United States, while Iran, cognizant of the war's unpopularity with most Americans and its mounting toll on the U.S. arsenal, refuses to capitulate. Quote, decisions regarding the scope and duration of specific force commitments to any combatant command are made based on the current threat assessment, strategic priorities established by the president, and the advice of the chairman of the Joint Chiefs of Staff and combatant commanders, Sean Parnell, a spokesman for Hegseth, said in a statement to the Post. The Pentagon, quote, does not discuss internal operational processes, end quote, including the Secretary of Defense Orders Book, or, quote, specific concurrences, non-concurrences, or risk assessments provided by the services or combatant commands during force allocation deliberations, he added. The Secretary of Defense Orders Book also is reviewed by General Dan Kane, Chairman of the Joint Chiefs of Staff. A spokesman for the chairman declined to comment and referred questions to Hegseth's office. The Orders Book is one avenue for senior military leaders to surface resource concerns and provide Hegseth with assessments on how gaining or losing assets will impact their objectives. It's common for commanders to discuss risk, said the one person familiar with the recent assessment. But the outlook is now, quote, more dire, end quote, overall, this person explained, adding that certain generals and admirals were more expansive and frank than is usual in telling Hegseth they disagreed with orders to keep providing equipment and personnel when the operation's trajectory remains uncertain. The top military officials at European Command and Southern Command each cautioned Hegseth that lending their ships and surveillance aircraft to Central Command has degraded their ability to fulfill homeland defense obligations, said those familiar with the assessment. Admiral Samuel Paparo, the chief of Pacific Command, disagreed with the level of support he was ordered to continually provide, including an aircraft carrier strike group and naval destroyers, those familiar with the assessment said. A spokesperson for European Command declined to comment. Spokespeople for Southern Command and Pacific Command did not respond to requests for comment. Admiral Daryl Caudill, the chief of naval operations, provided Hegseth with the dimmest picture, saying in the SDOB that the Navy cannot sustain its current level of support for the Iran conflict because there is no anticipated end date, those familiar with the assessment said. The Navy has shouldered an extraordinary burden. It has been asked to supply dozens of vessels for the Iran conflict, first to take part in the U.S. assault and defend against Iranian counterattacks, and for several months since to enforce Trump's blockade of Iranian ports as he attempts to force open the Strait of Hormuz. Deployments for some vessels and crews have been extended by months. Caudill conveyed to Hegseth that barely one-fourth of the Navy's destroyer fleet is ready to deploy, a sharp decline from pre-war levels, said those familiar with the assessment. More broadly, the document says that the impact on ship maintenance, if demands imposed by the Iran operation continue unchanged, jeopardizes the fleet's availability should other conflicts arise, people familiar with the assessment said. A spokesperson for Caudill did not respond to a request for comment.
At a recent event in Norfolk, he talked about the deployment extensions, calling them, quote, very challenging for our sailors. Quote, I typically am not a big fan of extensions, and I push back hard on that, but the enemy gets a vote, Caudill said, according to a transcript of its remarks provided by the Navy. Although Army and Air Force leadership concurred with Hegseth's current path for the Iran conflict, they conceded the challenges it has imposed, said those familiar with the assessment. Elements of the Army's 82nd Airborne Division, which in March mobilized 2,000 soldiers in response to the Iran war, will see their deployment extended to a year. Major General Brandon Tegmeter, the division commander, said in a letter dated Sunday. The letter to the division community reviewed by the Post acknowledges the difficulty of the unknowns throughout the mobilization and said that leaders, quote, understand that a longer tour weighs heavily on every household, including our own, end quote. Those troops would be central to any ground invasion of Iran. Deployments for units operating in the Army's Patriot air defense systems would shoot down missiles and drones targeting U.S. bases, also expected to be extended, said those familiar with the assessment. A spokesperson for the Army did not respond to a request for comment. The depletion of Patriot interceptors as a result of the Iran war and previous donations to Ukraine has limited the Trump administration's ability to re-escalate the war, as Tehran retains the ability to successfully target U.S. facilities throughout the Middle East. As the Post and others have reported previously, the Iran war has also drained U.S. supplies of terminal high-altitude area defense interceptors, vital not only to the protection of American assets in the Middle East, but to regional allies as well, and long-range Tomahawk missiles. About 25% of the Pentagon's Reaper drone fleet has been lost, and U.S. bases there have sustained billions of dollars in damage. The Trump administration has maintained that reports of munitions shortages are inaccurate. Many of the Air Force units sent to the Middle East to conduct bombing runs and other round-the-clock operations also are slated to stay in the region into 2027, those familiar with the assessment said. The Air Force declined to comment, citing the classification of the orders book. A spokesman for Central Command declined to comment and referred questions to Hegseth's office. The recent non-concurs from some uniformed leaders marked the latest warning for military leaders about the war. As the Post and others reported previously, Kane advised the White House before hostilities began that the U.S. lacked sufficient munitions and support from allies to conduct an extended large-scale campaign. More recently, General Alexis Grinkiewicz, the head of European Command, privately warned the Pentagon that he lacked adequate naval forces to shield Israel and the U.S. homeland from missile attacks, as the Post reported this month. In the Pacific, key U.S. allies have raised alarm that the Pentagon's depletion of missiles and air defense interceptors leave them vulnerable to China. The Navy's only dedicated aircraft carrier in the Pacific, a linchpin of the military's plan to deter Beijing, was sent to the Middle East to relieve another carrier that has been deployed for more than 300 days. Turning now to the next article from the Washington Post. A U.S. strike on Iran breaks a month-long lull, and Iran fires back. By Alex Horton, Mohammed El Chama, and Susan Hademos. Iran targeted U.S. allies in the Middle East in overnight attacks that followed American strikes on Sunday, bringing a sharp end to a period of tenuous quiet. The U.S. attack struck Iranian rocket launchers on an island in the Strait of Hormuz as Iranian forces were preparing to disperse sea mines into the waterway, said Navy Captain Tim Hawkins, a spokesman for Central Command. Iran's Revolutionary Guard Corps quickly warned that the U.S. strikes would, quote, result in the punishment of the aggressor, end quote, and fired ballistic missiles at a Jordanian airbase housing U.S. troops, the country's state news agency reported. Jordan said it had intercepted 8 missiles in the country's airspace, and the United Arab Emirates said it had shot down an Iranian drone near its territorial waters. The exchange of fire was the first in a month between the two sides as the Trump administration seeks to navigate a ceasefire. A top advisor to the UAE's president said that Iran's targeting of the Gulf countries in Jordan had, quote,
proven ineffective, end quote, and called for de-escalation. Quote, a state of neither war nor peace cannot be a sustainable solution, the advisor Anwar Gargash said. The flare-up of hostilities comes as many of the 50,000 U.S. troops in the Middle East are focused on a naval blockade of Iran ordered by President Donald Trump to inflict economic pressure on Tehran, with no end to the six-month conflict on the horizon. Iran's hardline regime appears firmly entrenched, and the diminished military and militia network has still proven capable of attacking U.S. bases in the region. An Iranian attack in Jordan killed three U.S. soldiers last month, triggering a retaliatory cycle in which U.S. forces launched dozens of airstrikes. U.S. forces in the region cleared long lingering mines from shipping routes last week and, quote, remain prepared to protect the free flow of commerce through this essential waterway, Hawkins said. Quote, Iran has been notified that any ship or boat placing new mines will be immediately and systemically destroyed, Trump said on social media last week. U.S. forces have endured an intense pace of military operations in the Middle East since late February, when scores of aircraft, warships, and personnel were ordered into the region. The commanders and service chiefs who provide those forces recently warned Defense Secretary Pete Hegseth that continuing the pace of operations is unsustainable and risks weakening their ability to confront threats elsewhere, including the U.S. homeland. Turning now to the next article from the Washington Post. Democrats want midterms to be about Trump. He does too. By Cleve Woodson Jr. and Isaac Arnsdorf. For vulnerable politicians, the safest place to be in a difficult midterm year is usually far from an unpopular president. Donald Trump has other plans. Next week, as primaries give way to a perilous general election campaign for vulnerable Republicans, Trump will headline two nights of a GOP political convention in Dallas. Over the next 2 months, his super PAC plans to run advertisements that feature his name and play up his political record. And although he will not appear on any ballot in the midterms, he has told voters they should behave as if he is. Even the party's program for prize congressional recruits, previously known as Young Guns, has been renamed the MAGA Majority. It is a risky strategy 2 months before Election Day. Vulnerable Republicans cannot afford to antagonize Trump because they need his help to turn out his base and tap into the $400 million war chest he controls. And he is not extending the leeway past presidents have for candidates to run their own races, even if that means keeping their distance. Trump has told aides he wants ads paid for by his super PAC, MAGA Inc., to tout his second-term record, according to two people familiar with the conversations. Advisors already prepared some ads for the Texas Senate race and showed them to Trump, who provided detailed feedback, said the people who spoke on condition of anonymity. Some donors, skeptical of the strategy, have become resistant to giving more money to Trump's super PAC while it sits on hundreds of millions of dollars without sharing any plans about how it will use the money, said a Republican strategist involved in Senate races. The Trump-centric approach marks a reversal from 2022, when the super PAC ran ads in competitive Senate races that did not mention Trump, a sign that his own advisors accepted his liabilities. A MAGA Inc. spokesman declined to comment, saying the PAC doesn't reveal its plans through the media. As his poll numbers have fallen to record lows, Trump has repeatedly insisted that his record deserves to win in November. He has argued that voters are overlooking his economic achievements and defended the Iran war and its economic costs as the price of preventing Tehran from obtaining a nuclear weapon. At a Las Vegas rally in early August, Trump touted rising manufacturing investment, record stock market gains, and falling prices, despite a more complicated economic picture with rising inflation. Quote, we had the greatest economy in the history of our country in my first term, he said, but this is blowing it away, end quote. Quote, Trump doesn't want people distancing themselves from him. He sees it as a personal insult, said Tevi Troy, a presidential historian and former White House domestic policy advisor under President George W. Bush. Quote, his greatest power is his ability to destroy a Republican who goes against him, end quote.
Trump's posture differs from that of his recent predecessors, and even from his own first-term approach. But Troy said Trump's political calculation is rooted in a simpler reality. In an era of heavily gerrymandered districts, many races are increasingly decided by which side can turn out its own voters. Quote, what we've seen over the course of the past decade is when Trump is on the ballot, you get better turnout if you're a Republican, Troy said. Trump has not been able to deliver every candidate he supports to victory. His picks recently lost gubernatorial primaries in Iowa, Georgia, Wyoming, and Minnesota, as well as House races in Tennessee and Michigan. He snapped that losing streak Tuesday when Darlene Graham

0: This service is intended solely for individuals who cannot read conventional print due to a disability. Ineligible listeners risk infringing on copyright laws, and KPBS Radio Reading Service is not responsible for any violations that may occur. Our service may not be redistributed without our written consent. If you agree to these conditions, please continue listening.
1: 38% approve of Trump. Republican Senate candidates are also outperforming the president by about 2 points on average. The sum of that gap reflects large numbers of undecided voters in several races. That gives Republicans in the most competitive districts an incentive to calibrate their proximity to Trump, embracing him where he remains an asset while trying to keep their contest from becoming a referendum on his presidency. Quote, the president's going to look right in the camera and say, I am on the ballot, House Speaker Mike Johnson said of the Dallas convention on Thursday at an event with vulnerable Representative Monica de la Cruz of Texas. Quote, because even though his name isn't right, his administration, his legacy, the America First agenda is, end quote. The Dallas convention forces Republicans to decide between angering swing voters by appearing with Trump or angering Trump by staying away. None of the Republicans in competitive Senate races responded to questions from the Washington Post on whether they will attend. Quote, it's going to be Trumpalooza and you're not going to want to miss, RNC Chairman Joe Gruter said in a social media video. Aides to one Republican who has announced his plans to skip Dallas, Representative Tom Baird of Michigan, rejected the suggestion that he is distancing himself from Trump. They noted that Baird has appeared with the president several times, including at a General Motors proving ground in Milford last month. Quote, attending a convention 2 months before an election in a top target seat was never a consideration, Baird spokesman Jason Rowe said. Quote, it has nothing to do with the optics and everything to do with where the voters are, end quote. Rowe said voters already understand the basic political alignment between Barrett and Trump. Quote, I think it's pretty baked in with voters that Republican members of Congress support the Republican president and vice versa, he said, adding that Barrett, quote, is running on his record of accomplishment for the 7th District, end quote. Natalie Baldessari, a spokesperson for the Republican National Committee, said Republicans cannot escape being associated with Trump's policies and that Democrats will make the link regardless. Quote, the Democrats are going to brand our candidates with the president no matter what, so it's not beneficial for Republicans to run against his agenda and bleed from both sides of the political spectrum, she said. Quote, the president has cut taxes, lowered drug costs, secured our border. Republicans should be touting that in battleground races across the country, end quote. Representative Jamie Raskin, a Democrat from Maryland, has argued that Democrats should make Trump's record inseparable from the Republicans running alongside him, portraying GOP candidates as enablers of what he calls the administration's, quote, illegal war, end quote, disastrous economic policies. In a recent fundraising appeal, Raskin said Democrats could build a blue wave by tying Trump and MAGA Republicans together and making the election a judgment on their shared record. So far, Republicans have tiptoed around putting space between themselves and Trump. The campaign website for Ralph Alvarado, running with Trump's endorsement for a Kentucky congressional seat, in a district Trump won by 15 points, removed references to Trump from its website, replacing America First Fighter with independent leadership. The political calculus varies by race, said Republican strategist Alex Conant. Some House Republicans, particularly those representing suburban swing districts, may be better able to court independent voters with distance from the president. But many of the Senate contests likely to determine control of the chamber are unfolding in Republican-leaning districts, where Trump remains a potentially powerful turnout engine. Quote, so distancing yourself from Trump isn't going to help you with a Republican state like Texas or Ohio, Conant said. Trump also may have little use for Republicans who seek to separate themselves from his actions. He has long prized loyalty and said he expects his administration to face extreme pressure from Democrats if they retake either chamber. Quote, I think he views a disloyal Republican

as just as useless as a Democrat, Conant said. And if he's looking at what the next 2 years hold, it's probably going to be impeachment fights and a lot of other big fights. He's probably not looking to have anybody there who's not loyal, end quote. In a polarized, heavily gerrymandered country, Trump is betting that turning out voters already inclined toward Republicans matters more than persuading those in the middle, and that he can summon voters who might otherwise stay home when his name is absent from the ballot, Troy said. That distinguishes him from recent presidents who, when their popularity sagged, generally gave endangered members of their own party room to run away from them. In 2006, Bush largely confined his late campaigning to places where Republicans believed he could still help, while vulnerable GOP candidates advertised their independence from him and avoided appearances with him. 8 years later, Barack Obama watched endangered Democrats criticize his policies, skip his visits, and keep him out of some of the states where they faced the toughest races. President Joe Biden made that accommodation almost a running joke. During the 2022 midterms, as some vulnerable Democrats kept their distance from an unpopular White House, Biden frequently told candidates, quote, "I'll come campaign for you or against you, whichever will help the most," end quote. Turning now to the next article from the Washington Post. One person dead, about 15 more may be missing after Grand Canyon flash flooding. By Mariana Alfaro and Ben Knoll. One person is dead and about 15 people are unaccounted for after a significant flash flood hit parts of the Grand Canyon National Park, park officials said Sunday. The National Park Service said it is seeking information about hikers or backpackers who were in the affected parts of the canyon a day earlier, or anyone who had a campground reservation there. At least 62 people had been evacuated from the area by air on Sunday morning after the flood hit about 2:30 p.m. Saturday, according to a separate statement from the Grand Canyon National Park staff. No injuries had been reported among those evacuated. Park staff said in a statement Sunday night that, quote, "recovery operations have been completed," end quote, for a 46-year-old man near Crystal Rapids along the Colorado River. The Coconino County Medical Examiner's Office was on site, the statement added. The impacted area includes the Bright Angel Creek Corridor, the North Kaibab Trail, and Phantom Ranch. The entirety of the North Kaibab Trail and Phantom Ranch were closed until further notice. Quote, "There is currently no estimated reopening date for these areas, and other inner canyon closures may be necessary," the Park Service said in a statement. The Colorado River is also closed until further notice due to metal structures and debris. The Park Service urged people to stay away from the closed areas. The floods caused, quote, "extensive damage," end quote, to infrastructure, including the water line that supplies the park, which was no longer operational. All hotels in the park will close Monday for overnight guests, the Park Service said. Dry camping will still be permitted, and the park will remain open to visitors during the day. The Park Service also cautioned that thunderstorms and continuing heavy rainfall are likely Sunday and Monday, which could result in more flash flooding and changing river and trail conditions. Flood watches remain in effect with more heavy rain expected through Monday. Quote, "flash flooding will be possible in creeks, normally dry washes, swimming holes, and over recently burned areas. Raging killer currents will be possible in side canyons and narrow slot canyons. Low water crossings may be flooded," wrote the National Weather Service in Flagstaff, Arizona. The torrential rain and storms over the weekend are part of the monsoon season, which runs from June 15th to September 30th in Arizona. Moisture was enhanced by the remnants of Tropical Storm Isel, part of a pattern of extra warmth and moisture flowing into the United States from El Nino and marine heat waves across the Pacific Ocean that has contributed to destructive flooding events across the U.S. At a weather station near North Rim, Arizona, and Bright Angel Creek, 1.24 inches of rain fell in a three-hour period from 1 p.m. to 4 p.m. local time on Saturday, including 0.84 inches in an hour.
High-intensity rainfall on steep, rocky, and drought-affected terrain meant that the water wasn't absorbed into the ground and mostly ran off into the canyons and creeks below. Turning now to the next article from the Washington Post. Trump's deals in Africa could cut U.S. health aid by more than half, analysis shows, by Adam Taylor. The Trump administration is working to cut global health funding to developing nations by tens of billions of dollars by 2030, according to a new analysis of the secretive agreements U.S. officials have pursued with more than a dozen governments to date. The planned cuts, targeting programs that combat the spread of HIV/AIDS, Ebola, and tuberculosis, among other deadly diseases, appear to reduce U.S. spending on global health initiatives to less than half of Washington's output in 2024, the analysis found. The research was conducted by two nonprofits, Public Citizen and Partners in Health, organizations that have taken a deeply skeptical view of President Donald Trump's America First approach to global health policy. Their analysis offers the most detailed reading yet of the bilateral health agreements drawn up by the State Department with 34 countries after the Trump administration, upon taking office last year, paused all U.S. foreign assistance and dismantled the U.S. Agency for International Development. Public scrutiny of the agreements has been limited, as the administration, citing a desire to protect what it says are, quote, sensitive negotiations, has refused to disclose the text outlining their terms. The State Department said earlier this year that it would release them only after all were signed, though it has not disclosed a timeline for that to happen. The analysis by Public Citizen and Partners in Health relies on documents that the nonprofits recently obtained from the U.S. government after suing the Trump administration and other previously disclosed materials detailing what it contained in many, though not all, of the agreements. It questions, among other things, how the Trump administration's plan to reduce global health spending in developing countries over the next several years accounts for billions of dollars in related funds already appropriated by U.S. lawmakers. Since Trump's return to office, the Republican-led Congress has voted to keep the amount of U.S. global health funding relatively constant, despite the administration's push for greater self-sufficiency among recipient countries. There's a, quote, big yawning gap, end quote, between how much money lawmakers have apportioned and how much the United States intends to spend via the deals it is reaching with developing countries, said Vincent Lin of Partners in Health, noting that the administration, according to its own accounting, is far behind on spending money related to HIV/AIDS prevention. The State Department said in response to questions about the analysis that it does intend to spend the money apportioned by Congress and that more global health money could go to religious aid organizations and what has been dubbed an, quote, innovation fund, end quote, to support the use of new U.S. technology in fighting disease. The department did not address the slow pace of HIV/AIDS funding, which Congress approved separately under the president's emergency plan for AIDS relief, PEPFAR, a long-running global health effort. A State Department spokesman, Tommy Pigott, said in a statement that the Trump administration is defining, quote, the next phase of U.S. global health foreign assistance in a way that prioritizes greater efficiency, transparency, country self-reliance, and America innovation, end quote. In most cases, the agreements specify that countries receiving diminished U.S. health funding must at the same time increase their own spending. The State Department said that the deals reached so far amounted to $14.5 billion in new U.S. assistance, alongside more than $10.1 billion in, quote, co-investment, end quote, from recipient countries. The analysis by Public Citizen and Partners in Health shows that across 17 countries whose full agreements were reviewed, and an 18th where just the top-line figures have been revealed, the Trump administration is seeking to reduce global health funding by 59% from 2024 levels by 2030. For decades, global health funding has enjoyed bipartisan support in the U.S., with lawmakers arguing that it is both morally correct and in the self-interest of wealthier nations to combat disease globally.
The Trump administration has sought to reshape this consensus, emphasizing trade over aid and criticizing global aid structures. But it has encountered resistance from Congress, which rejected a budget that sought to cut global health spending by $6.2 billion. Lawmakers later approved a $615 million reduction compared with the previous year. The funding reductions pursued by the Trump administration are most pronounced in poorer African nations that have relied on tens of millions of dollars annually in U.S. foreign assistance to support their fight against HIV, the analysis by Public Citizen and Partners in Health shows. Burundi, for example, among the poorest countries in Africa, will see its U.S. health funding fall to 22% of baseline levels, according to the nonprofit's analysis. Rwanda sees the sharpest drop among the documents examined, with U.S. funding falling to just 3% of what it received before Trump reentered office, the analysis shows. While recipient countries are expected to ramp up their own health spending to fill the gap, Public Citizen and Partners in Health have raised doubts about how feasible some of those targets are. They note, too, that agreements include language detailing penalties for noncompliance, including further cutting U.S. funding. Quote, Sierra Leone is supposed to make up a 71% U.S. funding drop in less than 5 years, said Peter May Barduk, a Public Citizen, referring to another poor nation being asked to step up its health funding. Quote, it's going to be very difficult, and if a country like that falls behind and then is punished for that, then of course the health problems compound, end quote. The State Department said in response to questions that the differing rates were based on a model that evaluated a range of factors, including the wealth of a country and its vulnerability to diseases, and analyses that looked at, quote, the level of instability and conflict in a country, end quote. Beyond its planned cuts to bilateral health funding, the Trump administration is behind on spending money appropriated by Congress under PEPFAR, according to tracking by Lynn and other analysts. It's an enormous concern to advocates for disease prevention in developing countries. PEPFAR funding must be spent within 5 years, Lynn noted, meaning the administration has not breached the law by underspending it. Still, it could lead to a situation in which programs break down before the funds can be spent, he said. Quote, right now it looks like a dramatic underspend by billions of dollars, leading to preventable suffering and death, said May Barduk. If that's not the case, the burden is on the State Department to tell us how, end quote. Turning now to the next article from the Washington Post. Venezuela vowed not to hand over its oil. Trump aims to grab a windfall. By Samantha Schmidt and Helena Carpio. As Nicolas Maduro's vice president in Venezuela, Delcy Rodriguez once accused her political rival of planning to hand over the country's riches and its vast oil reserves to the United States. Quote, they are her owners, Rodriguez said in 2024 of Marcia Corina Machado, then the U.S.-backed opposition leader. Her master gives her orders to do what? To hand over the oil, the gas, the gold. To hand over and trample on our historical dignity, end quote. Now, Rodriguez is the country's interim leader, thanks to President Donald Trump. And on Friday, Trump announced what he called the, quote, biggest oil deal in world history, end quote, a pact that would give the U.S. a long-term controlling stake in nearly a quarter of Venezuela's untapped oil reserves. The deal calls for the U.S. to enter a joint venture with a private company, creating a new oil giant that the Trump administration said will hold 100-year contracts at the Venezuelan oil fields. It would become the second largest private oil company by reserves in the world after Saudi Aramco. The deal cements the United States' long-term dominance over Venezuela, which has become a neo-colony since the U.S. military's capture of Maduro in January, when Trump vowed to, quote, run the country and exploit its oil wealth. The agreement now stands to lock in the United States as Venezuela's primary oil partner for generations. The agreement appears to contradict much of what Venezuela's government has stood for since then-President Hugo Chavez proclaimed it a socialist state. For Venezuelans, it also creates a sense of history repeating itself with a twist, a
a government long criticized for its opaque oil deals and widespread corruption, is now entering a murky long-term arrangement with a new protector, the United States. Trump, in announcing the deal, said it will boost the country's oil reserves and oil supply and, quote, set Venezuela on a course toward tremendous success and great prosperity, end quote. Secretary of State Marco Rubio posted on X said the agreement, quote, will bring nearly $100 billion in private investment, end quote, to Venezuela. Quote, one of the things I'm going to do with Venezuelan oil is fill up the strategic national reserves, which, because of sleepy Joe Biden, has been virtually emptied, Trump posted Sunday morning on Truth Social. Quote, the topping out process will begin very shortly and is a gift from Venezuela to the people of the United States, end quote. But few details have been disclosed about the agreement, leaving Venezuelans with more questions than answers. It remains unclear how much Venezuela will earn from the deal, how much it will cost U.S. taxpayers given the need for expensive front-end investment, and how much will simply end up enriching the private company and the controversial businessman Alejandro Betancourt at the center of it all. Rodriguez has defended the deal, saying in a statement that it will, quote, facilitate a significant flow of investment aimed at the recovery and reconstruction of strategic infrastructure for the development of our hydrocarbons industry, end quote. In comments broadcast Saturday night, Rodriguez thanked Trump, Rubio, and the U.S. government for their effort to reach the agreement. But she added to the confusion over the deal by contradicting Trump and other U.S. officials on some of its details. She said the project was signed for a term of 25 years, not 100 years, with a production target of more than 1.5 million barrels per day. She estimated the country's revenue would reach $209 billion for the Venezuelan state, or $19 per barrel. She added, quote, there's something that must be absolutely clear. Venezuela retains ownership of and sovereignty over its resources, while it uses capital, technology, and operating capacity to leverage the recovery of a strategic industry hard hit by sanctions, end quote. One key player who clearly stands to benefit is Betancourt, a Venezuelan businessman with extensive experience in the country's oil industry, who over the past decade has faced multiple investigations into alleged money laundering around the world, including in the United States. As part of the deal, the U.S. will partner with Betancourt's company, North American Blue Energy Partners, NABEP, Venezuela's second largest private oil producer. As Betancourt grew more important to the Trump administration, serving as a critical intermediary with Venezuela's oil industry and broker of early oil deals this year, U.S. officials lobbied to resolve a money laundering investigation against him in Switzerland, the Post reported last week, citing two people familiar with the matter. The U.S. also has not acted on a Swiss arrest warrant against him, said the People. Instead, he has been allowed to enter the country repeatedly for meetings with the Trump administration, people familiar with his travel said. Betancourt has not been charged, and his attorney previously has denied he was involved in money laundering. Francisco Palmieri, the former U.S. diplomatic chief of mission for Venezuela, who helped broker the easing of some oil sanctions ahead of the country's 2024 election, said the United States' willingness to work with Betancourt, someone, quote, loathed by almost all sectors in Venezuela, end quote, undermines the credibility of the deal. Beyond Betancourt's role, Palmieri said, he worries that the new agreement could create conditions for the interim Venezuelan government to delay elections and remain in power to ensure the new arrangement is carried out. Quote, what is the quid pro quo? Palmieri asked. If it's just the U.S. continuing to exercise total control over the regime, it just means that the United States owns more and more of what happens in Venezuela over the next few years, end quote. Palmieri and other Venezuela analysts and former Venezuelan officials have acknowledged the need to open up the country's oil industry to private investment, including from the U.S., and to alleviate concerns from U.S. oil companies that in recent months have shown deep reluctance to take a chance on Venezuela. Turning now to the next article from the Washington Post. Trump says he will report NBC host to FCC for, quote, rebuke or punishment by Mariana Alfaro.
President Donald Trump, angered by a comment that NBC anchor Kristen Welker made about his endorsements in the midterm elections, said Sunday he would report her to the Federal Communications Commission for a, quote, rebuke or punishment, end quote, in his latest call for the agency to take action against broadcasters. Welker, ahead of the airing of her show Meet the Press, told NBC DC affiliate WRC-TV that Trump is, quote, going to loom large, end quote, over the November midterm elections. She noted that he endorsed several candidates in the primaries and said that he had, quote, some mixed results, end quote. Trump took issue with Welker's characterization, insisting in a Truth Social post that his record of endorsements is, quote, without question the strongest endorsement in the history of politics, end quote. Quote, because of this purposeful inaccuracy, she will be reported to the FCC for rebuke or punishment, Trump said in a post on Truth Social, saying he hoped his chairman, Brendan Carr, quote, will take this threat to our country very seriously, end quote. In a later post, Trump also complained about polls used by media organizations without giving details, saying, quote, FCC to the rescue, end quote. Trump's calls for FCC action are the latest move by his administration to seek investigations and sanctions against journalists and media companies. The FCC did not immediately respond to a request for comment. In a statement, NBC News said, quote, Kristen is one of the best in the business, and we stand by her, end quote. In the Sunday comments, Welker pointed out that Trump's most recent pick of Senator Darlene Graham in South Carolina's GOP Senate primary was successful. Other major candidates in competitive primaries who won it with a Trump endorsement include Texas Attorney General Ken Paxton, who defeated Senator John Cornyn in the state's GOP Senate primary runoff, and Julia Letlow, who defeated Senator Bill Cassidy in the Louisiana GOP primary for the Senate seat. Some candidates Trump endorsed lost their primaries. Among them were GOP gubernatorial candidates Burt Jones in Georgia and Randy Feenstra in Iowa, and Representative Corey Mills, who was seeking re-election. As of Sunday, 4 Trump-endorsed House candidates and 6 Trump-endorsed statewide candidates have lost their GOP primary races. Historically, U.S. presidents have usually preferred to stay out of the fray in House and Senate primary races to preserve party unity. But Trump has taken pride in the power of his endorsement, especially in a year when his name is not on the ballot. On the campaign trail, he's told voters, "What I really want you to do is pretend, please, that I'm on the ballot." Carr, who since becoming FCC chairman in Trump's second term has relished the role of media enforcer, has previously warned that he would deny or revoke government-issued licenses if broadcasters run what the agency deems, quote, fake news. Under the Communications Act of 1934, the FCC has a power to issue broadcast licenses, and it has the authority to monitor that licensation serve, quote, the public convenience, interest, or necessity, end quote. It can enforce this by enacting broadcast programming restrictions, but it must adhere to First Amendment limitations. While the FCC has a limited ability to revoke stations' broadcast licenses, it has not done so in over 40 years, and its powers do not include revoking licenses because of a disagreement over a viewpoint expressed on the station. Experts have said that revoking a license or censuring a news station because a president disagrees with its content would amount to a violation of the First Amendment. That will do it for today. This has been Nancy Greiwe reading the Washington Post for this Monday, August 31st. Thank you for listening.

Welcome to the reading of the New York Times for Monday, August 31st, 2026. As a reminder, Radio Eye is a reading service intended for people who are blind or have other disabilities that make it difficult to read printed material. Your reader for today is Mary Fullington. We'll start today's reading with the Merriam-Webster word of the day, which is gumption. Gumption is a noun spelled G-U-M-P-T-I-O-N. Gumption refers to courage and confidence. Here's an example. It took a lot of gumption to speak up for yourself like that. Here's another example from Adam Johnston in the Daily Herald from Provo, Utah, on May 13, 2026. Quote, fourth graders devise machines powered by rubber bands and 10-year-old ingenuity. Some of the most creative thinking you'll ever witness. Wonders of nature and humanity coexist in these spaces. Behind all this is the gumption and bravery of teachers who set this up. Did you know English speakers have had gumption, the word that is, since the early 1700s? The term's source isn't known, but early examples of it are found in Scottish, the related terms rumble gumption and rum gumption can be found there too. Gumption originally referred to common sense, but it is now more commonly used to refer to the kind of courage and get up and go that makes undertaking difficult things possible. Art historians may know a couple additional applications for the word gumption, which was historically used both to refer to the art of preparing painter's colors and as a synonym of megilp, M-E-G-I-L-P, which refers to a mixture of linseed oil and mastic varnish that is used as a vehicle for oil paints. The Merriam-Webster word of the day is gumption. Now we will read the front page headlines from today's print edition of the New York Times. Deportees recount harrowing journeys to Africa, shackles, a freezer, and blows. 10 deportees said they experienced or witnessed what they called abusive or violent treatment by ICE. They spent months in the detention, they said, before being sent to nations where they had no ties. ICE arrests soar as people with no criminal record are increasingly targeted. As immigration arrests hit record highs, ICE appears closer than ever to meeting its goal of 2,000 daily arrests. How Trump's policy agenda runs through one federal court in Texas. For years, conservative litigants flocked to Judge Reed O'Connor's district. Now, North Texas has become a favorite destination of the Justice Department. How Meta's $17.1 billion social media settlement came together. First article. Deportees recount harrowing journeys to Africa. Shackles, a freezer, and blows. 10 deportees said they experienced or witnessed what they called abusive or violent treatment by ICE. They spent months in detention, they said, before being sent to nations where they had no ties. By Emmanuel Akinwotu, Pranav Bhaskar, Genevieve Glatsky, and Hamed Aliaziz. Emmanuel Akinwotu traveled to Marshall, Liberia, to interview several deportees at their hotel. Pranav Bhaskar reported from New York.
Genevieve Glatsky from Bogota, Colombia, and Hamed Ali Aziz from Washington. Leonardo Sanchez wailed in pain for hours on the deportation flight from Louisiana to West Africa, he and six other detainees said. He'd been cuffed around his wrists and ankles. A chain around his waist dug into his grossly protruding abdomen, the result of years-old wounds and surgeries that doctors said left his intestines barely inside his body. Mr. Sanchez, a 49-year-old Cuban, begged for medical attention from several of the Immigration and Customs Enforcement agents on the aircraft. Quote, "I was in pain, crying like a little kid," he said. But the agents wouldn't remove his chains or let him use the toilet, he and other detainees said. He wet himself. Like many of the more than two dozen deportees on the flight with him, Mr. Sanchez said he did not know where he was being taken. Several panicked when they suspected it was Liberia, after one of them saw it written on a sheet of paper held by an ICE official in Louisiana. When some protested, they were beaten by agents, five of the deportees said. Some were slammed to the ground or struck with blows, several said. One showed cuts along his wrists and bruises around his neck, which he said he received after resisting getting on the plane. Another said some deportees were left screaming in pain. The plane load of deportees, which arrived in Liberia this month, carried the first of 1,200 people expected to be sent to the West African country by the United States over the next year. The arrangement is one of the largest in a growing number of deals the Trump administration has made to send deportees, including people with court orders protecting them from being sent back to their home countries, to nations halfway across the world where they have no ties. In recent weeks, the White House has pushed to expand these so-called third country deportation efforts and boost the number of people expelled from the United States, according to a U.S. official. In July, ICE arrests jumped to nearly 50,000 people, and the administration has focused on deporting people who have been able to remain in the country for years with court orders protecting them from being sent home, another official added. The New York Times interviewed 10 of the deportees on the flight to Liberia, all of whom described a harrowing journey that included months in detention in the United States and a panicked 14-hour expulsion to Africa in which agents wrestled and shackled frightened detainees. Several spoke on the condition of anonymity for fear of reprisals. All of them said they experienced or witnessed what they described as abusive or violent treatment by ICE officials during the course of their deportation or while in detention in the United States. Quote, "They didn't treat us like people, like human beings," said Carlos Tellez Sanchez, a deportee from Venezuela who was expelled to Liberia. Quote, "They can say or do anything to you, and there's nothing you can do." Quote, "As Secretary Rubio has said, we remain unwavering in our commitment to end illegal and mass immigration," said Tommy Pigott, a State Department spokesman. When the flight arrived in Liberia's capital, Monrovia, Mr. Sanchez, the Cuban national, and three others said they refused to disembark, afraid of being abandoned in an unfamiliar country. They said they were forced onto the tarmac by ICE officers
who yanked and twisted their handcuffs, pinned them to the ground, and pressed their knees directly onto their necks. Mr. Sanchez said the federal agents knocked him onto the ground and knelt on his bulging abdomen, leaving him in agony, his pants still damp with urine. Other deportees began shouting, quote, "You abuser! If he dies, it's on you!" Mr. Sanchez and three other deportees said. The Department of Homeland Security said that no detainees were refused access to the bathroom, that Mr. Sanchez was reviewed and declared fit to fly by medical staff, that his medical needs were addressed on the flight, and that agents did not kneel or press on his abdomen. It did not address many of the deportees' other allegations of abuse. Mr. Sanchez, crying in pain, said he was carried back onto the flight in Liberia with the others. Then they were taken to Equatorial Guinea, one of at least 35 countries with which the United States has struck deportation deals, most of them in Africa. Quote, "Basically, they treated us like we were wild animals," said Carlos Rodriguez, another Cuban national on the flight, "like beasts." The freezer. Three of the deportees, including 21-year-old Paulo dos Santos, a Brazilian national who was deported to Liberia, said they suffered psychological torture from ICE officials while detained in the United States. Ms. Dos Santos, who said she was detained for 15 months in two separate U.S. facilities, recounted detainees routinely being denied medical care, including pregnant women. One woman who pleaded for information about her son, who had been separated from her, had her hands and ankles tied together. Ms. Dos Santos said, quote, "They tied her like she was cattle." The Department of Homeland Security said that detainees receive, quote, "comprehensive medical care from the moment they enter ICE custody, including dental, mental health services, and prenatal and postnatal care." Quote, "No one is being tortured, denied medical care, or beaten in ICE detention facilities," the department added after publication of this article. "To the contrary," it said, "there has been a, quote, more than 1,300% increase in assaults against our officers." Some of the deportees said they were constantly moved from facility to facility and sometimes kept in detention centers where up to 50 people shared a single toilet. Many said they were held for days in a painfully cold room without beds that they called the freezer. Late last year, Mr. Teles Sanchez, the deportee from Venezuela, said he was working at a car dealership in Dallas and looking forward to the birth of his son. He'd been in the United States for 5 years after a judge granted him an order protecting him from being sent back to his home country, he and a lawyer working with him said. Then in December, he was arrested on a routine visit to renew his work permit. When he tried to explain to immigration officials that he had a court order preventing his deportation, he said an ICE agent told him to shut up. He said he witnessed constant verbal abuse by ICE officials while in detention. While parts of the deportees' accounts could not be independently verified, The Times was able to confirm certain details with lawyers and government officials. Quote, "The whole time I cooperated," Mr. Teles Sanchez said. "I got a lawyer. I started a legal case. I didn't want to risk it. I wanted to do the right thing." Quote, "They didn't care," he added. In 8 months of detention, he was moved more than six times, he said. Alma
David, the lawyer working with him, said that constantly moving deportees between states was a common tactic by ICE to prevent detainees from launching legal challenges. Quote, "It's a kind of psychological warfare," she said. Deportees are often confused when they are arrested while trying to renew their work permits or asylum papers, unaware that ICE officials are targeting people who have protection orders, like Mr. Tellez Sanchez, said Ms. David. The administration's rapid deportations to third countries are being contested in the courts. In February, a judge declared the policy unlawful, but an appeals court has allowed the government to continue the deportations while it reviews the case. Now, the Trump administration is boosting deportations by sending people, quote, to countries like Liberia, where they have zero ties, don't speak the language, and simply cannot imagine surviving, said Ms. David. "We're going to shoot off your feet." Mr. Sanchez, the Cuban man who was writhing in pain on the flight to Liberia, said he had arrived in the United States in 2010 under the Cuban Adjustment Act and worked as a welder, building windows and doors. In 2018, he was stabbed and shot in his stomach during a robbery in Miami that left him in a coma for 40 days, he said. Doctors who reviewed pictures of his abdomen said they appeared consistent with his descriptions of what happened to him. In early 2025, he received a one-year probation order following a traffic stop that resulted in a conviction for cocaine possession. He said he completed 40 hours of community service and paid a $3,200 fine. The Department of Homeland Security said Mr. Sanchez was a criminal who, quote, received due process and was ordered removed from the United States in May. When the flight landed in Liberia, deportees said ICE agents called their names one by one to exit the plane and that those who resisted were forcibly removed. Mr. Rodriguez, one of the Cubans, said he had four officers on top of him at once. Several deportees who resisted disembarking said they got back on the plane after being told they would be returned to the United States. Instead, they were taken to Equatorial Guinea, loaded into a van, left at a hotel, and barred from leaving. They are under constant watch by guards carrying automatic weapons. They said in phone interviews, quote, "They told us, if you try to escape, we're going to shoot off your feet," said Darwin Hernandez, also from Cuba. The doctors who reviewed pictures of Mr. Sanchez's abdomen said his condition did not appear to be life-threatening, but that the thin layer of grafted skin holding in his intestines was extremely vulnerable, susceptible to injury, and should be repaired through surgery. When he finally saw medical staff in Equatorial Guinea, Mr. Sanchez said, doctors there told him that the country lacked the equipment needed to treat him. They gave him a simple painkiller, he said. Life in Liberia. In Liberia, where most of the deportees were taken, Mr. Tellez Sanchez, the Venezuelan, is trying to make sense of his new surroundings. He and a few others occasionally take short walks, leaving the partly built three-story hotel they were placed in by the Liberian government. Outside, over half a dozen security guards and Liberian officials stand watch. Quote, "They said we had freedom to move around, but I don't feel free," Mr. Tellez Sanchez said. "I'm not a criminal. I don't deserve what has happened to me." Liberia said that none of the deportees it has taken are criminals, and that they would be allowed to apply for residency in the country.
Officials from the International Organization for Migration, a UN agency, said in a statement that they had provided assistance to the deportees and would help send them back to their home countries or find, quote, other available pathways. Many of the deportees are now trying to figure out what to do, settle in an unfamiliar African nation, or return to countries where they fear persecution. Mr. Teles Sanchez, who fled Venezuela in 2019, said he hoped to be allowed back in the United States, but was not so optimistic. Quote, maybe it won't be possible. For now, he said he just wants to see his family, including the newborn son he has yet to hold. Next article. ICE arrests soar as people with no criminal record are increasingly targeted. A surge in immigration arrests this summer has swept up thousands of people who had not previously been the focus of President Trump's mass deportation campaign. They included people married to U.S. citizens, people who had entered legally and were pursuing an asylum claim, and others with a temporary legal status that the administration pushed to revoke. A majority of the immigrants arrested in July were people who were accused of violating civil immigration laws, but who had not been charged with or convicted of a crime. An analysis of newly released federal data shows. The share with a past violent criminal conviction fell to less than 4%. Overall, immigration arrests rose to record highs with 43,000 ICE arrests in June and 49,000 in July. Two fatal shootings involving Immigration and Customs Enforcement agents in Texas and Maine drew outrage but did not meaningfully slow the pace of arrests. A spokesperson for the Department of Homeland Security said that the administration was keeping its promises to arrest and deport criminals, and that anyone in the country illegally was a target for enforcement. The new data contains details on every ICE arrest through August 5th and offers the fullest picture yet of how the agency's activities have shifted since public backlash forced a retreat from the aggressive tactics seen in Minneapolis early this year. It was obtained by the Deportation Data Project, an academic group, through a public records lawsuit, and analyzed by the New York Times. After his confirmation this spring, the Secretary of Homeland Security, Mark Wayne Mullen, promised quieter but more effective enforcement. ICE now appears closer than ever to meeting a recent goal of 2,000 daily arrests. Quote, they have more officers, more money, more detention space, more local partners, and better systems, said Claire Trickler McNulty, a former senior ICE official. And they're finally putting all the pieces together to build out this deportation machine. A wider focus. ICE is making more than 380 arrests a day in Texas and more than 230 a day in Florida, with each state up by more than 100 arrests a day from the spring. All the same, the increase has affected states led both by Republicans and by Democrats. New Jersey and New Mexico have seen arrests double despite both states passing laws this year that restrict government cooperation with ICE. ICE appears to be hitting new arrest records in a couple of ways. The agency has hired thousands more agents, growing to 29,000 employees in June, up from about 21,000 when Mr. Trump took office, according to data from the Office of Personnel Management, and it has relied more on state and local law enforcement partners. ICE has rapidly expanded a program to deputize local police officers to arrest immigrants.
The share of people detained through the program, known as 287G, is now around 14%, the data shows. Florida has tallied at least 15,000 arrests through the program under Mr. Trump, the data shows. And Texas has notched nearly 10,000. But the program has been particularly important in smaller states like Wyoming and West Virginia, where ICE's presence is more limited. The share of 287G arrests in both states is now more than 50%. Under Mr. Mullen's tenure, the number of people in ICE detention initially declined, but has slowly ticked back up. The agency has not yet reached its stated goal of 100,000 detention beds, but with several new detention facilities opening this fall and the possibility of reviving a plan to convert warehouses into detention centers, it appears poised to expand detention significantly in the next year. Deportations have averaged well over 1,000 people a day since last summer, and there are signs that they are picking up speed. The number of deportation flights began rising in the spring and in July reached a record of at least 329 flights out of the country, according to ICE Flight Monitor, a tracking effort run by Human Rights First. Next article. How Trump's policy agenda runs through one federal court. In Texas. For years, conservative litigants flocked to Judge Reed O'Connor's district. Now, North Texas has become a favorite destination of the Justice Department by Zach Montague and Mattathias Schwartz. President Trump's Justice Department had a problem. Judge after judge was rejecting its demands that hospitals across the country turn over internal records of transgender care provided to children. By the end of April, federal judges in Boston, Philadelphia, Pittsburgh, Los Angeles, and Seattle had either quashed or substantially pared back the administration's demands that hospitals send patient records to the federal government. But the administration did not give up. Instead, in April, it went to the Northern District of Texas's Fort Worth courthouse, where nearly all cases go directly to the district's chief judge, Reed O'Connor, or a second judge, Mark T. Pittman, who was appointed by Mr. Trump. There were no hospitals in Texas that offered the transgender care at issue. State lawmakers banned gender-affirming care for minors in Texas in 2023. But the Justice Department asked the Texas court to enforce a subpoena to the Rhode Island Hospital, arguing that its nationwide investigation of such medical care was, quote, being carried out in the Northern District of Texas. That was enough for Judge O'Connor, an appointee of President George W. Bush, who has built a reputation as a conservative stalwart and become the district's chief judge last August. He granted the motion, clearing the way for the hospital to turn over a variety of personal data, including the names and social security numbers of minors who had received treatment. Quote, the subpoena's demands are reasonable, he wrote. Most of the country's 94 district courts assign cases randomly across all of their judges. Northern Texas, where Judge O'Connor sits, does things its own way. It assigns cases to judges based on the courthouse within the district where the lawsuit is initially filed. Some courthouses are staffed by just one or two judges, meaning litigants can easily engage in judge shopping, filing their case in a particular courthouse and knowing to a certainty or near certainty which judge will decide it.
in 4 of Northern Texas's 7 courthouses, one judge appointed by Mr. Trump hears all of the cases. In a 5th courthouse, all of the cases go to Judge O'Connor. In a 6th, Fort Worth, 90% of the caseload is split between Judge O'Connor and Judge Pittman. Of the district's 9 active status judges, 8 were appointed by Republican presidents, 6 of them by Mr. Trump. There are other districts in the country where more of the judges are Trump appointees, but very few assign cases the way Northern Texas does. And most fall outside the jurisdiction of the U.S. Court of Appeals for the 5th Circuit, widely considered to be the country's most conservative appellate court, which hears appeals from Texas, Louisiana,

0: This service is intended solely for individuals who cannot read conventional print due to a disability. Ineligible listeners risk infringing on copyright laws, and KPBS Radio Reading Service is not responsible for any violations that may occur. Our service may not be redistributed without our written consent. If you agree to these conditions, please continue listening.
1: Spokesman for the Justice Department declined to comment about the practice. Judge O'Connor did not respond to requests for comment. In quick succession this year, Judge O'Connor has struck down Biden-era rules regarding ghost guns and immigration courts. He has also issued several rapid-fire orders, allowing the Trump administration to reach sweeping legal settlements with opponents who appeared to actually share the federal government's ideological goals. Legal scholars have stressed for years that Democratic administrations and states have also availed themselves of districts with a high concentration of judges seen as more liberal, but many draw a distinction between the more prevalent practice of forum shopping, that is, filing in a region where groups of judges have been generally considered friendly, and that of effectively filing directly to an individual judge. Kevin Wagner, a political science professor at Florida Atlantic University, said the precision of venue shopping in Texas was unusual. Having reached the point where litigants could achieve not just a favorable venue, but even a predictable one. The administration's efforts to get major cases with nationwide consequences in front of Judge O'Connor come even as it condemns other judges for going beyond their remit. Justice Department officials and Republicans in Congress have taken to calling trial court judges who exercise too much unilateral power rogue judges. But those criticisms from Mr. Trump's supporters about judicial overreach are seldom aimed at judges who issue sweeping rulings that support his agenda. Assigning major cases by geography as opposed to a random draw, quote, undermines the appearance of impartiality, said Nancy Gertner, a retired federal judge and a lecturer at Harvard Law School, who has been critical of the Trump administration. She said the recent attacks on the judiciary's credibility by the political branches made it, quote, all the more important that the standards for case assignment are fair. Balls and strikes. Judge O'Connor, a 61-year-old former federal prosecutor who spent time as a congressional aide before he was nominated to the bench in 2007, has emerged as a reliable skeptic of federal actions that cut against conservative orthodoxy. In 2015, he issued orders blocking paid family leave for gay couples and striking down a 1960s-era ban on interstate handgun sales. In 2016, he struck down guidance crafted by the Obama administration directing schools to allow transgender students to use bathrooms consistent with their gender identity. In a ruling blocking the rule nationwide, he found any government guidance that included that, quote, the definition of sex includes gender identity, to be illegal. In 2018, Judge O'Connor invalidated the entirety of the Affordable Care Act, writing that the law amounted to an illegal tax. Even some conservative scholars described the ruling as an overreach, and the Supreme Court later voted 7-2 to overturn it. In recent years, the Supreme Court has rejected other rulings from Judge O'Connor, including one limiting gun regulations, and another in which he declared that a federal law giving preference to Native American families in adoptions of Native children was unconstitutional. Born in Texas, Judge O'Connor graduated from the University of Houston and received a law degree from

the South Texas College of Law in Houston in 1989. He served nearly a decade as an assistant U.S. attorney in the Northern District of Texas and was detailed by the Justice Department to serve as counsel to the Senate Judiciary Committee in 2003, advising Senator Orrin Hatch, Republican of Utah, and the panel's chairman. In 2005, he was sent to assist in immigration-related subcommittee, this time working under Senator John Cornyn, Republican of Texas. Quote, throughout his legal career and time on the federal bench, Judge O'Connor has called balls and strikes to help preserve our independent judiciary and uphold our Constitution, and Texas is better off for it, Senator Cornyn said in a statement. During Judge O'Connor's 2007 confirmation hearing, Senator Sheldon Whitehouse of Rhode Island voiced concern about judicial nominees who he perceived to be feigning independence, only to hand down rulings in line with what he called their, quote, political orthodoxy. In response, Judge O'Connor said he would follow in the path of judges who were, quote, loyal only to the Constitution and, quote, call the cases as they see them. A familiar bench. Judge O'Connor's recent prominence is tied to how the Northern District of Texas assigns its cases. Judge O'Connor now serves as the sole federal judge in Wichita Falls, Texas, hearing every case brought in that division. He also covers cases in the Fort Worth division, where for a time he was the only judge. All cases filed in Abilene, Lubbock, and San Angelo divisions are heard by Judge James Wesley Hendricks, another Trump appointee, and yet another Trump appointee, Judge Matthew J. Kaczmarek, handles every case in the Amarillo Division. In 2023, Judge Kaczmarek issued a well-known ruling against the legality of mifepristone, an abortion drug, after an abortion group incorporated in his district a few months before filing suit there. Miles T. Armaly, an associate professor of political science at the University of Mississippi, who co-authored a study on judge shopping in May, said the district's power and popularity were linked to its position under the Fifth Circuit, which has upheld several of Judge O'Connor's most contested rulings. Even so, the circuit has jumped ahead of the Supreme Court in scrutinizing others, including rulings on Biden-era pistol brace regulations and a dispute between Elon Musk's social media platform X and the liberal watchdog organization Media Matters. Even after the Supreme Court's decision last year curtailing the power of individual judges to block federal policies nationwide, Mr. Armaly said, single-judge divisions remain an important tool for litigants with political goals that extend outside the district. The new limitations on nationwide injunctions took, quote, one of the tools out of the toolkit, he said. But the construction project is still the same. Particularly under the second Trump administration, the Fifth Circuit has also emerged as a pipeline of contested decisions that the Supreme Court has increasingly been forced to untangle. It also stands out as the most reversed appeals court. Alexander Gazulis, an associate professor at the University of Missouri Law School, said the combination of factors in Texas that allows litigants to choose a judge with known views and survive an appeal has increasingly encouraged people seeking an outlier result to file there over the past decade. Quote, any one of these problems might be solvable on its own, he said, but when they're combined with each other, there is a sort of exponential effect on the kind of destabilizing outcomes it produces. Single-judge divisions have sparked bipartisan complaints.
In 2021, a report on patent filings noted that litigants were funneling 20% of all patent lawsuits nationwide to a single judge in the Western District of Texas. The study prompted Senator Tom Tillis, Republican of North Carolina, and Senator Patrick Leahy, Democrat of Vermont, to write a letter demanding a review. Their concerns were later cited by Chief Justice John G. Roberts, Jr. Complaints grew so loud that in March 2024, the Judicial Conference of the United States, the administrative and policymaking arm of the federal judiciary, adopted new, non-binding policy guidance advising judicial districts to randomly assign cases when major federal policies with nationwide implications were at stake. Quote, "The random case assignment policy deters judge shopping," said Judge Robert J. Conrad, Jr., who heads the federal court's administrative office, in an announcement. Quote, "It promotes the impartiality of proceedings and bolsters public confidence in the federal judiciary." The proposed changes were not well received in Texas. 2 weeks later, the Northern District's chief judge at the time, David C. Godbee, announced that the judges of the district had met and decided not to adopt the change. Judge O'Connor added his voice later that year, denouncing the Judicial Conference's recommendation as an attack on his district in a speech to the Conservative Federalist Society. He complained that the conference's comments were hypocritical, criticizing the Justice Department under President Joseph R. Biden, Jr. as a frequent forum shopper, and he lamented the Judicial Conference's decision as bowing to external political criticism from, quote, so-called commentators and elected political officials that he said were intent on undermining the judiciary. Quote, "Make no mistake about it, this pressure remains," he said. "It remains a constant source of pressure and will not ease up anytime soon." One-day orders. With Mr. Trump's return to the White House, an administration has repeatedly filed crucial matters in Judge O'Connor's divisions. Last summer, the Justice Department sued Texas in Wichita Falls, where Judge O'Connor handles every case. The lawsuit challenged a first-of-its-kind Texas law that granted in-state tuition to undocumented students. Texas lawmakers had, in recent years, tried unsuccessfully to repeal the statute, which was adopted on a bipartisan basis in 2001. Instead, Ken Paxton, the Republican Texas Attorney General and a close ally of Mr. Trump, made no effort to defend the law. Instead, working with the Justice Department to draw up a hasty legal agreement to strike it down. Outside groups argued that the proposed agreement was an abuse of the court system because the federal government and the state of Texas were on the same side. But Judge O'Connor approved the settlement the same day, accepting a contested view that the two-decades-old law was invalid. The Fifth Circuit last year declined to block the settlement, but has not yet issued a final ruling on an appeal filed by a group of individuals and nonprofits. The two sides swapped roles this year when Mr. Paxton, who is running for Senate in Texas with Mr. Trump's endorsement, sued the federal government in Wichita Falls in June over a 2024 Biden-era rule that allows immigration judges to suspend some deportation proceedings. America First Legal, a group co-founded by Stephen Miller, a senior White House official and the architect of much of Mr. Trump's immigration policy, helped represent Texas. Again, the two sides were ideologically aligned, but formally on opposite sides in a lawsuit. Together, they presented an agreement that removed immigration judges' discretion
to block deportations under certain circumstances. On the same day, the lawsuit was filed. Judge O'Connor signed off on the settlement with a brief order. Dirty pool. In the case of the hospital subpoena, a Rhode Island state agency filed a new suit asking the federal court in Rhode Island to halt the out-of-state demands from Texas. After considering the chain of events, Judge Mary McElroy, a federal district judge in Rhode Island, upbraided the Justice Department, accusing its lawyers of a, quote, crusade to obtain transgender children's medical records, and of fleeing her court, quote, in favor of a distant forum that DOJ deems friendly to its political positions. During a hearing, she described the tactic of shopping the case to Texas as dirty pool and granted a motion to quash the subpoenas. The Justice Department told her it had good reason to base the investigation in North Texas. In May, Judge O'Connor ruled it was, quote, necessary and prudent for Rhode Island Hospital to turn over the documents to him personally in case the Justice Department ultimately prevails at the conclusion of the complicated litigation. An appeals court for Rhode Island has deferred to Judge O'Connor for now. Oral arguments in the appellate case are scheduled for October. In the meantime, the hospital has begun turning over records, which it noted would take, quote, a period of months. Engineering that outcome, in Judge McElroy's view, is why the Justice Department took the case to Northern Texas in the first place. Quote, you chose Judge O'Connor in Texas, she told a Justice Department attorney in court in May. Quote, let's just admit that. Next article. How Meta's $17.1 billion social media settlement came together. State attorneys general spent months in negotiations. Then, as its legal losses mounted, the social media's giant's new top lawyer brought a huge settlement to the table by Cecilia Kang and Eli Tan. Cecilia Kang reported from Washington and Eli Tan from San Francisco. 6 days before the start of a federal trial over online child safety, C.J. Mahoney, Meta's chief legal officer, traveled to Nashville on August 6 to meet with lawyers for about a dozen states. He wanted to broker an enormous settlement, two people familiar with the conversation said. Meta had already suffered losses in court this year over claims it created addictive products that harmed young users. Mark Zuckerberg had endured a full day of grilling on the witness stand during one of those trials. Quote, you're mischaracterizing this, he kept repeating. He was likely to be questioned again at the federal trial in California, in which a coalition of states had sued Meta, arguing that the company had contributed to a national child mental health crisis. Over bagels and coffee in an Art Deco office on Tennessee's Capitol grounds, Mr. Mahoney presented his terms, which Mr. Zuckerberg had personally approved, according to four people familiar with the negotiations. Meta would pay the states up to $19 billion and make changes to its platforms to improve teen safety. Some of the payment would be withheld until all states joined and other social media companies also settled. For the state's attorney general in the room, the offer was intriguing. They had been negotiating with the Silicon Valley giant for months with little progress.
the people said. On Tuesday, 47 states, two had dropped out of the lawsuit. The District of Columbia and several territories agreed to a settlement worth roughly $17 billion. Quote, there's a saying here in Tennessee. Jonathan Scarametti, the state's attorney general, said in one of the meetings with nearly all the state attorney generals, encouraging them not to get greedy. Quote, pigs get fat and hogs get slaughtered. The settlement, one of the largest agreements between a company and a group of states embroiled in litigation, was announced on Wednesday. This account of how it came together is based on a dozen interviews with state leaders, former and current Meta executives, court documents, and trial testimony. For years, Meta, which owns Instagram and Facebook, seemed to have an impenetrable defense against child safety lawsuits. The company's aces were Section 230 of the Communications Decency Act, a 1996 law that protects platforms from liability over what users post on their sites, and the First Amendment, which protects free speech. But concerns have mounted globally over the harmful effects of social media on children. Australia last year became the first country to bar children under 16 from using social media. And many other countries carried out or are considering similar rules. In the United States, a flood of online child safety lawsuits have been filed since 2022, and the plaintiffs focused on a new argument, claiming that social media sites designed their products in a harmful way that violates consumer protection and other lawsuits. The suits accused the companies of knowingly creating sites that were as addictive as cigarettes, taking a page from a strategy used against big tobacco in the 1990s. Suddenly, relying on Section 230 didn't look so safe. At Meta, concern was growing about the cases, according to two people familiar with thinking inside the company. In January, Meta hired Mr. Mahoney, a veteran litigator who had been general counsel at Microsoft. Mr. Mahoney, who reports directly to Mr. Zuckerberg, took the position of chief legal officer in part because he was attracted to the prospect of negotiating a settlement, one of the people familiar with Meta's thinking said. He had negotiated complex deals in the past, most notably in 2020 when, as deputy U.S. trade representative, he was a lead negotiator of the Trump administration's trade deal with Canada and Mexico. Just days after starting his new job, Mr. Mahoney called Attorney General Phil Weiser of Colorado and Mr. Scarametti of Tennessee, the lead negotiators for the states, to begin settlement talks, four of the people familiar with the conversation said. Mr. Mahoney, who is based in Silicon Valley, flew out to meet them separately in their states. He wanted to explore a grand settlement that would end federal and state cases brought by all of the nation.

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1: Hello, I'm Kim Wardlow, your host for NLVL. We are wrapping up our month of September and our month focusing on fashion. And I've just had such a great time talking to Tricia Wechter. This will be our third episode together. I've just had such a great time talking to her. And today's episode is titled Embracing Style and Confidence, Women's Fashion and Grooming Tips for the Blind Community. So Tricia has many, many, many years of experience in the fashion industry. And then as she lost vision, decided that she would start her own company, Blind Girl Design. So, Tricia, welcome back. It's so fun to have you back.
2: Thanks, Kim. It's so great to be here.
1: Well, I guess we can just dive right in. Just talking about the role of fashion and how it can be a form of self-expression and even a form of empowerment, and maybe particularly significant for women in the blind and low vision community, which maybe people don't think about, but it's still an important aspect.
2: I think that's a really great question. And, you know, for centuries or millennium, or probably since humans have been wandering around, what they have worn is really important. And even really ancient civilizations, you know, did stuff with fur or made jewelry, adornments, used feathers. Mm-hmm. So expressing ourselves through what we put on our bodies, whether it be a tattoo or apparel, is a really basic intrinsic part of human nature. And I think it's a little more challenging when we're low vision or blind because we don't have all those millions of visual cues every day giving us direction into what the current fashion trends are. And so I think that makes it more of a challenge. And I think that in terms of talking to lots and lots of blind women, it's really interesting. I find that people ask, including myself, ask a lot of questions. And, you know, if there's a certain person that they really like and admire, then they'll ask, you know, what does that person wear? Or I feel that you have this skirt on and it feels really full and swishy. What is that? I think I like that kind of skirt. And so I see that from a tactile nature and from an audio standpoint, we're gathering lots of information about things that we hear and people around us that helps kind of determine the direction that we want to go with our own fashion and how we want to express ourselves.
1: How do you feel that clothing choices can influence a woman's confidence and how she perceives mm-hmm. herself? I mean, certainly how others perceive yes. her, but even internally, how she perceives herself.
2: Yeah. So I feel that whether you're a blind, low vision, or sighted woman, the way that we dress really impacts us because the fact is that in the world that we live in, women are looked at based on how they dress, their makeup, their hair, to a greater extent than men. That is just the unfortunate reality. And we get the opportunity to fit a lot of women when we are at conventions. Mm-hmm. And so many times people are so grateful when we fit them in a dress with a cardigan that fits exactly the cuffs. We have actually our cuffs on our cardigans fold up and they're lined on the inside. So that if you're short or tall, it doesn't matter. You have a clean looking, beautiful mm-hmm. cuff and the hem of the dress is the same length as the cardigan. So a lot of times women say, oh my gosh, I wish you were at my house. You know,
1: yeah.
2: I feel so confident right now. And then we get a lot of calls afterwards where a lot of people comment on how great they look. And I, so I think there's a lot of nagging fear in us regarding how we look. And I think that honestly, maybe it's a little more for us as blind and low vision, but I have to tell you, sighted women have the same exact mm-hmm. issue. They're not certain if they look good enough or they pick the right style. So, you know, if you're listening to this, please know this is not singular to the blind community.
3: Oh, not at all.
2: But there's not at all, right? So it's just something to know. Don't feel like this is just a burden on you, where this is just a thing, you know, with women everywhere, all over the world, no matter the, you know, our age or our shape or anything like that.
3: Yes, I know. I've asked, you know, multiple friends at different stages of life. How does this look? Does this look good on me? Do I look silly? All those
2: sure.
3: kinds of things. Is it a
2: yeah.
3: good color?
2: That's, I mean, and I think that, and again, when we've spoken earlier about this, but, you know, reaching out to a trusted person or persons or people around you or your friend group in terms of what they think about it, and then shopping with other people, whether they be sighted or blind, I think is a great way to boost our confidence, because then we get to try on a whole bunch of different stuff and know if it feels grabby at our waist or it pulls up at our crotch or too tight across our chest, things that we can feel because it's tactile, right? If it feels any of those bad things, walk away. Because really, the first thing I would say is make sure you feel really comfortable in your clothes. Before we're going to talk about color and all that mm-hmm. other stuff, but first of all, we have to feel comfortable. We have to feel that when we stand up or sit down, that our pants aren't too short, it's not grabbing across our chest or our waist or our hips, and we can get up, sit down, move around, go walk up and down the aisle, whatever we have to do, and feel comfortable and our clothes that fit properly. So that would be the number one thing. And I want to say that from a fabric standpoint, the number one fabric for women in the world is called poly rayon span. It's a knitted fabric. Mm-hmm. It's got a little bit of spandex mm-hmm. in it. And you'll find spandex now in almost everything for women. And that's that little something, something that gives even your denim
3: right.
2: a little bit of stretch mm-hmm. so that you can even have your jeans zipped and buttoned and pull them up over your hips. And that is because it's got that spandex in it. So when you put it back on your body, it goes back into shape. But when you sit down, it doesn't cut across your, you know, doesn't cut you across mm-hmm. your stomach. So that is why that fabric. And the other thing about that fabric is it doesn't wrinkle or drape. And if you have to quickly wash that, you can wash it in the sink, or really if you have a, you know, urgent job and you just need to wash the armpits of it with a little bit of hand soap and dry it, you can do that too. It will look great. It won't wrinkle. It'll smell great the next day. So that's why that's such a popular fabric.
3: That's good to know. I wear that, but I didn't know what that fabric was called. So that's good to
2: yeah.
3: know. But yes, and it's really great to have that in your jeans. Yes.
2: Yes. Makes a big difference on fit and outlook and comfort.
3: Yeah, comfort yes. is so important. Earlier this year, you know, when it was Fashion Week in New York and they had the big, you know, big gala, and all the celebrities, you know, wore yeah. all their mm-hmm. costumes. And I know some of them, they women had dresses that they couldn't actually sit down in, and they showed them traveling mm-hmm. like from their apartments or hotels to the event. And they had to travel standing up, and I get right. it. Like it's a special thing. This is not something they do every day, but even just for an evening, I thought I wouldn't want to do that. I wouldn't want a dress made out of sand that I can barely move in, or that somebody has to carry me upstairs. I was like, I mean, it was kind of extreme for, you know, for this event, but I was like, oh no, I'm all about the comfort.
2: But the interesting thing now, but let's talk about that, because you're talking about the Met Gala, which is the number one event in the entire world. And yes, there was a number, Demi Moore, I just saw an image of her in that she wore, and she had like a big bubble around her shoulders and sleeves. And I thought, you know, boy, I'd really like to get closer images of that, because as soon as they finished taking those images, I know somebody came up and detached that entire piece from her gown. Mm-hmm. And I also know from having seen images and been in the fashion industry that many, many times portions of those gowns are removed once they hit the top of those stairs, and mm-hmm. or you'll see them at midnight hanging with their besties at the Met Gala in a little kind of a slip dress. Not the dress that they came in, that they got photographed, that's going to go worldwide and influence fashion everywhere. You know, so just think about it. You want to be in that garment that they're hanging out with their besties at the Met Gala at midnight, right? You don't want to be in that garment where they're carrying you up the steps of, you know, that beautiful museum. And you can't walk. So think about that when you're thinking about anything, whether it be a special occasion dress or your everyday wear. Again, that's a big comfort thing. And if you want to make a fashion statement, that's great. But generally for the rest of us, if we go to a special event, we're going to be doing it for 4 or 5 hours. If it's a work thing, we're going to be doing it for 8 to 10 hours. Mm-hmm. So we really, really have to know if we want to commit to that for that length of time.
3: For sure. Well, now that we've kind of discussed the importance of fashion and some general things that you may want to consider, let's talk about building a versatile wardrobe. I'm just like you said, you know, like you might want to make a fashion statement, but how many of those pieces, you know, do you really practically want in your wardrobe?
2: Right. So this is such a great question. I'm so glad we're talking about this. And this is something that I do see a lot within the blind community. And that is that generally pick a lane. I am a black apparel person. I lived in New York for 2 decades, right? Mm-hmm. So, and I traveled all over the world all the time. So what I wore all the time, including to the most fashionista shows in Paris and in Milan, was black yoga pants, black shoes, and a black t-shirt, and a black micropolar fleece jacket. Head to toe black. That's what I wore. And if you go to a lot of garment industry things, or if you see designers, if you have any sight left, walking down, you know, after their shows, a lot of times they have on a pair of blue jeans and a black or white t-shirt. Mm-hmm. And that's because people in the design field don't generally paint themselves, or, you know, we don't really outfit ourselves because we use our creativity to design other stuff. So things change, our point of view about what things should look like change constantly. So I would say if you're building a wardrobe, or if you have a whole bunch of stuff in your closet and you're like, I can't get it together fashion-wise, pick a base color. My base color is black. So mm-hmm. I have black pants. I have gray pants. I have black jeans. I have black shoes. I have gray shoes, right? So you're kind mm-hmm. of getting a groove there, right?
3: Yeah.
2: The secondary color that people pick is navy. And if you're a navy person, that's cool. But let me just tell you, being blind and low vision, there are a lot of shades of navy, a lot, that we cannot discern. And a lot of navies don't match. So I would just say, if you're doing this and you're going to start, I would say pick black. That's the most dominant woman's color. So the same tops, colorful, pretty tops, match with black pants as they do with navy pants, mm-hmm. right? But the control over black from the manufacturer's standpoint is so much tighter than it is over navy. So build a base, build a color base. And then the other third one, which is not as big for women, is khaki. That's a much bigger color base for men. Mm-hmm. But some people are warm tone people, so they pick khaki. So right. you just pick the bait, your base color, and then you build everything else off your base color. And so if you're building your pants and they're black, you can have multiple different shapes and sizes. You can have leggings, you can have trousers, you can have knitted pants, you can have skirts, you can have dresses, you can have all sorts of stuff with black as the anchor. And then, again, like I said, you can just get any shoe that doesn't, and it doesn't have to all be solid black. It just has to have a black accent in it. And then honestly, you could go in your closet, fall down, pick up a whole bunch of stuff, put it on and walk out and look great. Because basically everything, every top and every color that, whether it be a light pink, a bright pink, a purple, a brown, guess what? It all goes with black. And now if you pick black, you can pick a denim color. A lot of mm-hmm. women prefer a darker blue denim color mm-hmm. that's not really distressed or banged up, but they just want to have that jean thing. Incredibly enough, that also goes with all those tops as well. So from a confidence standpoint, I feel like it's a great thing to know that we can bumble in our closets and come out looking great, because all of our color is kind of gym-bree pre-matched together.
3: Right. And it'll all coordinate.
2: Yeah, it'll coordinate. So sometimes people will say to us, oh no, they only have that pant in navy. And you're like, oh, I love that pant. It fits so well. But I'm just going to tell you, take a deep breath, take a minute. Okay. Find out if they also have that pant in black and can ship it to you, or find out if you can just find another pant. Mm-hmm. You know, don't just suddenly introduce burgundy and navy and all these other colors into your bottoms if you don't have tops that go with it. Because the biggest thing for blind or sighted women is you go shopping, you come home, and nothing matches. And for mm-hmm. us, that is a train wreck. Because for me, I can't distinguish between, you know, navy, brown, green, burgundy. Right. I can't distinguish that without somebody else helping me. So that's what I'm saying. Start out, if you have to go in your closet now and start throwing stuff away, clean it up, make it organized, and pick your base color, do that. And make sure that everything goes together.
3: Are there certain pieces, and this would really apply for any woman, blind or sighted, mm-hmm. Are there certain pieces, if you're trying to develop a wardrobe and, mm-hmm. you know, you have a budget, but key pieces that mm-hmm. you can mix and match that can help you build what appears to be, you know, a sizable wardrobe mm-hmm. without having, you know, to have,
2: yes,
3: you know, five different pants and five different skirts and those kinds of things.
2: So, yes, 100%. I have the pants that I prefer the most are petite pants with the half back elastic that are twill from Kohl's. And I have them I have like four pairs in black and three pairs in gray. I know that seems crazy, but I wear them all the time. Mm-hmm. I also have, so I have a base pant. So I've identified a pant that's comfortable that goes with everything. So you should identify a base pant in your wardrobe. Now, if you work in a city and you work for an accounting firm, then the fabric of your base pant for your work is probably going to be a synthetic fabric. It's not going to be a cotton fabric, okay? So just know that it'll be more like a dressy pant. Mm-hmm. So you have to have that core dressy pant, a couple of pairs of those as your base. I don't need to do that. So my base pant is a cotton twill, right? Which looks very professional, but is not up there with lawyers and accountants. Right. That's a more dress up fabric. Although, because I do need to go to events, I do have a pair of black synthetic pants. So I'd say if you want to build a very small assortment, you need a pair of dressy pants with a straight leg on them that are hemmed properly for your whatever dressy shoes you wear. You need a twill or cotton base pant that you can wear in between casual Fridays if you're a teacher, on the weekends, that you could just kind of wear anywhere, everywhere, but not super dressy. You have to have that pant. Then for just running around, you know, yoga pants or just leggings, which are cheap. They're $8 or $9. Okay. You know, definitely you have to have that in your wardrobe, something that you could throw on, because if you have to answer the door or something, mm-hmm. it's super simple. And the same thing with shorts. I wear little Hanes knitted shorts from Amazon, and I have them, and I know this is going to be amazing, right? Black and gray. I have like 6 pairs, and that is the base of my wardrobe. So you have to have a short, you have to have a dressy pant, a casual pant. And then if you're a denim person, then you should have your go-to jean fit that you love. You know, you got it. You don't have to have a whole bunch of pairs of jeans. You may only need to buy one, but if you wear jeans every day for work, then I would get multiples of the jean that fits you. Mm-hmm. Those are the items that you need. Some women like to wear dresses, and I just want you to know that that is a little more difficult. If you're a woman that wears dresses all the time, you're going to need to fit those. You're going to need to order them from Amazon and try them all on, or go to a store and try them on, because fits and dresses really change based on the fabric. That is just a reality. So I would just say, don't make a dress the anchor in your wardrobe. Mm-hmm. Just don't do it. Know that you like them, and know that that's going to take a little extra work if that's the direction that you want to go. And then in terms of tops, you know, I would say always, I love 3/4 sleeve tops. Mm-hmm. So 3/4 sleeve, a lot of women's knitted tops have a nice little round neck or a boat neck that go over any of the bottoms that I just described. You can throw them on over anything. And I think 3/4 sleeve is great. They're elbow length or 3/4 sleeve because you can wear them 12 months a year. I am not a fan of the winter and summer wardrobe thing. That is a huge mess and takes a huge amount of work. I rather prefer to have micropolar fleece jackets to throw on, a sweat jacket to throw on, a hoodie to throw on, a constructed, you know, jacket with a zipper. Mm-hmm. You know, I prefer to have those. If you're a woman that likes to wear a blazer, then it's always nice to have a blazer to throw on over your jeans. You can throw that on over jeans, over yoga pants, over your dress-up pants, anything that you want. And again, those are really staple. We're not talking about 30 things here. Mm-hmm. We're talking about, you know, only a few silhouettes. And if you find those silhouettes that you like, okay, and let's just say you're a blazer girl and you have a certain type of shape of blazer that you want to wear, and you work for an accounting firm or you're a law firm, and you need to wear them every day, then find out every freaking color that they make in that. Mm-hmm. Buy it. So many women buy multiple colors of things that fit because we already feel good and confident in them, right? And if you buy lots of different color blazers and you wear a black or white shell underneath it with a black pants and your black shoes, again, cha-ching, automatically, you're dressed for success.
3: Yeah, you're all pulled together.
2: You're all pulled together. Mm-hmm.
3: What about organizing clothes, whether it's in your closet or just thinking about, like, outfits?
2: So before we start the organization, I'm really going to seriously say, if you're listening to this and you're serious about this, you know, go to your closet and your drawers, maybe with somebody who's a sighted person or a trusted person, and start pulling out all that stuff that you don't wear. My rule is, if I haven't worn it in a year, it gets donated. Mm-hmm. I think that's a really good rule. So first of all, declutter your closet and your drawers. Any stuff that doesn't fit or doesn't match, just get rid of it. So now you've got your closet pretty organized and clean. For me, from an organizational standpoint, when I was working in New York every day, on Sunday, I would organize all of my clothes. I would put my pants on. I would have all my pants on a hanger, and then I would pick out tops to wear with all my pants or even jeans, because I could wear jeans in my industry. Mm-hmm. And then I know this sounds kind of crazy and OCD, but let me just tell you, it works particularly well if you're not sighted. I would put my shoes in order from underneath where I had my outfit hanging. And the other thing that it included in that whatever, I would put clean underwear and bras on the hangers too, and socks. So the entire outfit, every single thing, including the shoes, are all hanging in a row in my closet. 5 days of apparel. So in the morning, no matter what other crazy thing happened, getting dressed was not going to be a problem. And I knew that I was going to match, and I knew that I had fresh underwear and socks, and I had a bra that was appropriate for the top that I was going to wear. Because sometimes, you know, if you're wearing a chunky sweater, you can get away with a sports bra. But if you're going to wear something a little more fitted, then you might need an underwear bra.
3: Right.
2: Which, can I talk about bras?
3: Sure.
2: Would that be, is this an okay time? Okay. So in terms of building your base wardrobe, one of the really key things for a woman is to have a really good bra. And I know that I've talked to a lot of women who wish they had a good bra. And one of the things is, depending on if we have a really large chest or as we age, we need a little extra support in order to look really good in our clothes. And sometimes if we don't have the correct support, it just puts too much strain on our back, or we have that big bulge where our bra ends in the back, and there's like bra fat on the back,
3: right,
2: which we can feel it. It makes us feel not very confident because we know you can see it. So I would say, you know, it's really important to get fitted for a bra, and you can get fitted for a bra at any department store. They have huge areas with lingerie, and they'll fit you for a bra, and they'll, and when you get fitted for a bra, listen, if you don't want an underwire and it cuts you, you tell them, I don't, that does not feel good. Or if you like how the underwire lifts you up and makes you feel better, then you tell them. They want to hear what you want to say. They want to get you fitted properly. And you may get a more constructed bra for work, and you may get a really good sports bra for all the rest of the time. So, but get fitted properly, and know your bra size. Is your back of your bra 40? And is your cup size B or D? Because like when people call to place orders for me, one of the first things I ask if they don't know what their size is, what's your bra size? Both the width of your back and the size of your cup. Because that's going to determine really what size t-shirt you wear, what size dress you wear, what size cardigan you wear. So you should always know that size. And you should feel comfortable in your bras and feel confident in your bras. And this is for whether you have a really small chest or a really large chest, doesn't matter. And then, you know, the other thing about bras is taking care of them. It's super simple. Just, you know, wash them in the sink on a regular basis. But we want to make sure that because they're awfully close to our armpits on the sides of the bras, right? And so we just want to, and they're very expensive. And so we really can't usually have a lot of bras compared to some of the other stuff we have. So better to invest in a good bra, take care of it. You can throw it in the wash, no problem, but you can also hand wash it and dry it overnight. So that's just something I would say. And from a confidence standpoint, I see women that feel confident in their bras and know that all of their shirts are feeling really good. Their backs don't hurt. And that really does make an impact on us to have that proper fit.
3: That is such good advice. And that is so true. You don't want straps cutting into you or all those kinds of things.
2: I used to have falling down. We used to fall down on my shoulder. I don't know.
3: That
2: know
3: too.
2: Why,
3: well, either extreme.
2: Yeah, that is like so... Either extreme, it's not very, it's good. Does not make you feel good.
3: No, no. Yeah. And even if nobody sees it, you just, you know,
2: you it feel affects you.
3: Yeah. It's uncomfortable.
2: Right?
3: Yeah. Yeah. Well, and that leads us a little bit as we're talking about fashion and some of the extra things about fashion. It kind of leads us also into grooming and skincare and makeup and those kinds of, of things, because if you have all your outfits and then you want your, you know, your skincare to be good, so you feel confident about how your face and your actual person looks.
2: So this can be a very extensive conversation. We could do a podcast for 5 years just on this particular conversation.
3: Yeah.
2: But just in general, let's just talk really quickly about hygiene. So from a hygiene standpoint, you know, in not in every country, but in the United States, women generally shave their armpits and their legs. So depending on if you have control of a razor and you feel confident in shaving your armpit or your legs, generally I can feel my hair. So I can, even if I can't see it, I can tell if I've gotten the hair there. Then I get like I just use women's disposable razors, which they have triple razors. And they usually now have, you know, some kind of creams and stuff on them. And I'm able to shave my armpits pretty quickly. And so usually after I shave my armpits, pat them to dry, and then I immediately put deodorant underneath my arms. Just, you know, what the heck? You're already up there. I might as well do that. So nod to the cleanliness. I don't have to worry about that. The same thing with shaving your legs. If you don't feel confident in using a razor, then there is cream depilatory that you can use. It's a creamy stuff. You put it under your arms and it melts the hair away. And then you take towels, like a wet, damp washcloth, and you wipe it off and it will wipe the hair off. So know that that is another option if you feel like you don't have control of your, of a razor. So those are two things that, and particularly the armpit hair affects smell. And so I think it gives women an edge on that smell thing because of the not having the armpit.

0: This service is intended solely for individuals who cannot read conventional print due to a disability. Ineligible listeners risk infringing on copyright laws, and KPBS Radio Reading Service is not responsible for any violations that may occur. Our service may not be redistributed without our written consent. If you agree to these conditions, please continue listening.
1: You know, I would suggest washing, you know, using, putting water in the sink, doing a little bidet thing. First, of course, using a clean washcloth, washing your face, around your face, your neck, your ears, definitely your eyes, those crusty little things in your eyes that you don't see, around your mouth, the edges of your mouth. Just scrub all of that. A clean washcloth will exfoliate your skin and freshen up your skin really, really nicely, which is something that women are particularly interested in. Mm-hmm. So just know, just a clean washcloth with water on it will do that. And then the next thing to do then is to wash your pits with the same washcloth. You can now add a little soap to the water if you haven't already done that. And then wash your pits, and then wash your crotch, wash that whole area, and then, you know, throw that washcloth in the, you know, dirty clothes. Mm-hmm. And have 10 clean washcloths. That is a cheap investment to make sure that we can have really good hygiene every day and that we smell good. Because no matter how great our clothes are and how organized they are, if we pit out our shirts within the first hour, we are going to feel terrible all day. Mm-hmm. So that's like a one thing. The other thing is dental, making sure that our teeth are really clean, and that is brushing, you know, every morning and every night. And I am a big flosser. I have floss by my bed. I have floss on my table. I use floss sticks, mm-hmm. these little plastic sticks.
2: Yeah.
1: And the sticks have a little trick, like on the back, you can flip them and they've got a little pointy thing, and you can take them and go in between your teeth with a little plastic pointy thing. And they're cheap. For a dollar, you can get 100 of them at the dollar store. So I'm a really big fan of this. It makes sure we don't get any plaque on our teeth, mm-hmm. and our teeth look really clean. And since we can't really see them, that's like a really important thing mm-hmm. for us. And one of the things that I had mentioned in another episode is, you know, in terms of mouth freshness, I always keep a little tiny tube of toothpaste in my purse. Literally, I just squirt it on my finger because it's tactile and I can find it. I squirt mm-hmm. it on my finger. I rub it in my mouth and on my tongue. And then I swallow it and my whole mouth feels refreshed. So if you need a little midday pickup and you don't have other choices, then that's actually a really good choice. From a hair standpoint, you know, get your hair trimmed every single month. Have somebody professional, whether it be Supercuts or a salon, depending on, you know, where you're at in life and what you're doing, get those ends trimmed. Make sure that there's not, the color isn't growing out if you color your hair. You know, just make mm-hmm. sure that it looks neat and tidy is a really important thing. And for women, nails are really important. So I have a metal nail file, and I just regularly use my nail file. I have a very inexpensive metal nail file, and on the back of the nail file, it's curved. So I use the back of the nail file and I push down on my cuticles. Mm-hmm. Now, one thing you might feel on your fingers, if you're not familiar with or you haven't done your nails, is that there's a skin that grows up over our fingernails.
2: Right.
1: And it's not commonly acceptable in the United States for women to have cuticles growing on their fingernails. So if you don't go to get a manicure occasionally, which you can do for $12, by the way, then you're doing your own nails, then, you know, one thing that you should do is push your cuticles back. So I use this little tool and I push my cuticles back pretty much all the time to make sure that my nails are completely free. And then I use the nail file and I just follow the curve, you know, of mm-hmm. my natural nails. And the other thing is, you know, our toenails are important with women because we wear a lot of open-toed shoes and sandals. Mm-hmm. You can use the nail file on your feet as well.
2: Yes.
1: You don't have to use a nail clipper, which can cut our skin and create bleeding and all sorts of terrible things like that.

0: But if you regularly use a nail file on your nails, on your toes, then you can keep them nice and clean. And, you know, toes have cuticles too, guys. So just, you know, push the cuticles on your toes back as well. And that is just like a super simple, handy tool. And those are just two things that just give us that little edge to make sure that our hands are always going to be clean and our, you know, skin is always going to be clean. Now, in terms of makeup, I've heard a lot of blind women that love to go to Sephora because mm-hmm. they will do free makeup on you, and they seem to be very well trained. So if you want to experiment with makeup, that's a great place to go. Another place is any department store. I use Clinique because I don't like fragrance in my makeup and I'm allergic to all that fragrance stuff. Mm-hmm. So in terms of if you decide to wear makeup and you want to use a base makeup, the one thing I would say for us as blind people is to use a sponge to put the base on to make sure that it's spread evenly, and make sure you go over your chin to under your neck because we don't want any lines where your makeup ends. And if we use a sponge, that just kind of lets it kind of do a brush stroke into your skin. You can't see the end of the makeup.
1: Right.
0: And then if you do that, then take a second sponge that's totally different than the first one, just a different clean one, because they usually come like 40 in a bag. Make sure you go around your hairline where your hair is to make sure that there's not any globs of makeup right there around your hairline. So those are just two little tips from if you want to do makeup. Now, there's a lot more extensive stuff like how to apply mascara, mm-hmm. making sure that your eyebrows are tidy. And again, that is a pretty extensive conversation. But I will say that women commonly use mascara. Eyebrows are something that people look at all the time. So if you haven't taken a look at your eyebrows, you might want to ask somebody who you trust completely how your eyebrows are looking, and make sure that those are maintained on a monthly basis as well. And if you have any like skin problems, you know, any like acne or any stuff like that, make sure that you're treating that or going to your primary care doctor to make sure that you're getting, you know, medication for that.
1: Well, and all those things I think really, really help in terms of confidence and feeling good about oneself.
0: I completely agree. And there's one other thing, and that is if you want to just really inexpensively fill the sink with hot water and let the steam, put a towel over your head and let the steam from the hot water go on your face. It will open up your pores. And occasionally there's like little blackheads or whiteheads or mm-hmm. just little junk that our pores pick up. And generally, as women, we really don't like to have that in our skin. And it's particularly around our nose, right?
1: Mm-hmm.
0: So if you want to steam your face in your sink pretty much for free, just do that. And then once your face is all nice and sweaty like that, again, take another one of those cheap, clean towels, hand towels that you have, and just use it and wipe your face off with it. And if you want to, you can then take the towel, and then particularly just kind of squeeze around your nose, not hard, but just to make sure if there's any blackheads or any stuff around your nose, that will just come out naturally once you steamed your face. And again, this doesn't cost any money at all, but mm-hmm. it gives you that sparkling, clear, nice complexion that everybody goes for.
1: Right.
0: And it also exfoliates your face, and it gives you that good skin.
1: Yes. And there are so many choices and products and, you know, were marketed to by so many of different cosmetic companies and skincare companies. And a lot of that really depends of what you want to use, how complicated you want your skincare routine to be. But also, if you have oilier skin or drier skin, it may change with age. I know mine definitely did. And just, you know, again, I think, as you said, if you go to a makeup counter or Sephora, like if you need some guidance and which products would be best suited for your skin type, but it doesn't always have to be super expensive to, you know, to have moisturizer and things.
0: Exactly. And you know what, honestly, I only wear makeup occasionally when I'm speaking at events, and I just go with my own clear skin. Mm-hmm. I myself don't use soap. I use water, and I wash my face in the morning. I wash my face at night. If I get really super sweaty, then I wash my face. But again, I use clean washcloths, and people comment about my skin all the time. They think I'm using like millions of dollars worth of stuff. I'm literally using a clean washcloth and water on my face. And I just want to say, if you mentioned oily skin, if you have oily skin, it's pretty good to have some tissues around just to blot your face during the day, because mm-hmm. that probably make you feel a little more comfortable not to deal with that oiliness. But yeah, the whole makeup thing is a total choice and requires a lot of focus and commitment to do that. And I agree with you. It really changes from when you're 12 to when you're 70. Very lots and lots of changes in your life in terms of what happens to your skin, and also what kind of makeup you want to wear mm-hmm. at the time, and if you want to wear makeup at all.
1: Right.
0: But the basis of everything is really clean, clear skin. And of course, drinking water is probably the number one thing.
1: Yes, stay hydrated.
0: Our skin go, yeah, stay hydrated. That'll, people will say, wow, what do you do? And I'm like, I drink like 12 glasses of water a day. So that's like a free beauty tip there.
1: Yeah, that makes
0: stay
1: a difference.
0: Hydrated. It makes a huge difference.
1: Well, and I think you just have to decide what you want your routine to be, and what's important to you, because we get all these messages from the outside, but at the end of the day, for you to feel confident isn't so much about, well, am I meeting everybody's expectations for me, but do you feel good? Do you feel comfortable and confident
0: yes.
1: in your own skin?
0: And you know, for me, truthfully, you know, when I do put on the base makeup and do all that stuff, even with all the things, tips I just told you, I still go to my husband or son and make sure that they can't see any transition from my base into my hair. Mm-hmm. And so for me, really not wearing makeup and hydrating really well and using clean washcloths in my skin and water, I look really healthy and great. And I feel like I feel much more confident than when I'm worried about whether there's globs of slightly tan, you know, makeup
1: right. yeah.
0: hanging off my ear. And so, yeah. So it's like I said, if you go the makeup route, you have to get a routine down exactly what you said. We have very good visual memory. We are, you know, we have incredible muscle memory. So once we get that routine down, you know, we can do it without sight, but we have to really commit to it, you know, and do it on a regular basis. And if you do wear makeup every day, you know what? You got to go to the sink at night with that brand new clean washcloth, and you got to wash it all off. Mm-hmm. And again, if you want to go really inexpensively, you can use Vaseline on your face every night if you want. And during the day, if you feel like you're a little dry, you can put Vaseline on your face. You do not have to spend $100 on moisturizers. If you want to, you can, but you literally, okay. So my two favorite things to put on my hair and face, olive oil mm-hmm. and avocado oil.
1: Oh, wow.
0: And when you talk to stylists, when they say, what do you do with your hair? I'm like, oh, I put olive oil in it every night. I massage a little, I rub it on my hands and I rub it into my hair. And they're like, wow. They're like, I do too. Like they start telling me they're not using these products that they're selling. They're putting avocado oil on their face and in their hair. And it's really great in your, you know, hands too. Literally, you can cook some spaghetti and then, you know,
1: and moisturize with the olive oil.
0: And moisturize it. Avocado oil and olive oil are like the best things in the whole world for like everything. So know that you can, I mean, I absolutely do that. 100%. I don't use other conditioners or moisturizers. I use olive oil. I have a bottle of olive oil in my bathroom. Smear it on my neck and my face at night, rub it in my hands, and then rub it through my hair. And then voila. So super simple and accessible and not expensive. And your skin will look great, and so will your hair.
1: Well, Tricia, this has been such great advice and great tips. Any final thoughts as we're wrapping up our month of fashion?
0: Yeah. You know, again, you know, I have met some women are really into goth, and they have like corsets on with these big full skirts and boots, and people that are really into hard rock, and then women who just really like flowery prints. And I have talked to some women who have been totally blind since birth and have kind of discovered their fashion just kind of along the way by asking questions and seeing how things feel and knowing what's appropriate for events. And so I just would encourage everyone to know that fashion is completely accessible, and that everybody asks everybody else about fashion. This is a topic of conversation among all women. And so if you're more interested in expanding and expressing yourself through fashion, then get in on the conversation. Start asking about, do they have any, you know, is there such a thing as any kind of a flower t-shirt, or, you know, do they have, you know, this or that, or I really like this, or I heard somebody talk about this. Get engaged in the conversation so you can find the stuff that you love that you think will really express who you are as a person.
1: Well, thank you again. I want to be sure people know where to find you at Blind Girl Designs.
0: So our company is Blind Girl Designs. Our website is, as I say, just shout at your phone, blindgirldesigns.com, and we will pop up. And you can place an order. We take like every kind of payment in the whole world, but you can also just tap on the phone and it will dial directly to us. And we take a ton of phone orders. And then we also help, you know, fit by your description of, you know, what your size is. And so we're really, really happy to do phone orders. And our phone number is 862-448-1011, but it's a live link on our website as well. And we have t-shirts, hoodies, dresses, cardigans, and we've got tons of white canes for White Cane Day all over our prints. And we'd love you to come and see what we do at Blind Girl Designs.
1: Yeah, I have some of Trisha's pieces and I love them, and they're super comfortable, so as well as being fun. So I highly encourage you to do that. We're going to have a bit of a shift here from September and fashion to October emergency preparedness. And again, you know, with that extra twist of specifically looking at what a person who's blind or has low vision might need to consider as you're preparing for an emergency. So that's quite a shift, but we hope that you will join us for Emergency Preparedness Month. We'd love to get your questions or comments. Certainly invite you to share any experiences or tips you have about fashion or grooming or makeup tips through our social media. That is great as well on Facebook, or I still want to say Twitter or X. So definitely we encourage you to interact with us if you would like. We hope all this really great practical tips is helping you to navigate your life with vision loss.

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3: 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Today, I'll be reading from the BBC History Magazine, the October 2025 edition. BBC History Magazine is copyright 2025, Immediate Company London Limited, volume 26, number 10. I'm going to start with an article entitled The Making of Rome's Monster. In the 2nd century BC, Roman troops razed the city of Carthage and obliterated its civilization. So why, asked Eve MacDonald, did the victors remain obsessed by their conquered foes for the next 200 years? Carthage burned for 6 days. After 3 long years of siege in the spring of 146 BC, Roman soldiers finally broke through the city's defenses and began to slaughter the population. But still, the Carthaginians resisted. Street by street, they threw themselves at their enemy. Rome's relentless military machine moved from the city's ports, across the temple-filled marketplace, and up the streets that lined the central hill. There they were assailed by projectiles hurled down from roofs by women, children, and old men. Yet the Romans' fierce assault on that already ancient city on the North African coast could not be stopped. They went from house to house, ascending to roofs, rooting out Carthaginians from their hiding places. Houses burned and bodies lined the streets while a unit of sweeper soldiers cleared away the dead to allow access for more troops. The scene, as told by the Greek historian Appian, in what it seems was an eyewitness account, paints a gruesome picture of conquest in the ancient world. It was so brutal, in fact, that the Roman commanders Scipio Aemilianus had to change his troops frequently, sending in fresh fighters to combat the Carthaginians' desperate attempts to defend their land, their houses, their families, their gods, and their very lives. Those attempts at defense came to naught. The people of Carthage were slaughtered or enslaved, their once beautiful city left in smoldering ruins on the shores of the Mediterranean. As a result of the destruction and of the memory of the wars fought between these two ancient superpowers, Carthage became an integral part of the story of Rome and its rise to empire. The tale of Carthage became a lesson to all those who dared to challenge Rome. Once it had been razed, all that remained of the history of this great city was co-opted by its enemy. The story of those who had built and designed its urban landscape, its technologically superior ports, its defensive walls, and its multi-story houses with indoor plumbing and water cisterns disappeared. So, too, the memory of its mothers, fathers, grandparents, and children, all inundated in inundated beneath the tales Romans told of their great victory. In the centuries that followed, the complex culture of Carthage was largely reduced to a simplistic account of Roman wars. Nonetheless, Carthage and all it stood for became a foundational part in the Roman story. The victors believed that in defeating the Carthaginians, Rome had become the imperial power it is still renowned as today. That view is clear in the comments of the Roman historian Livy, writing well over 100 years after the fall of Carthage and following many other wars, who remembered the events of the second conflict between the two powers, which lasted from 218 to 201 BC, as the most memorable war ever fought. But who were the Carthaginians? We remember very few of its citizens, even though their city had stood on the north coast of Africa, its ruins now preserved just east of Tunis for over 600 years before its destruction. Thanks to its location and rich agricultural land, Carthage was prosperous, and its influence stretched across the central and western Mediterranean, a thriving hub with connections to east and west. The city was founded by Phoenician-speaking people in the 9th century BC, and the story of that genesis is intertwined with Roman myths of their own civilization's origins. In particular, one recounted by the poet Virgil, who lived from 70 to 19 BC, told of a famous queen named Dido, who tempted the Trojan hero Aeneas and played the femme fatale in the epic story of Rome's foundation. Born a Phoenician princess named Elishad, Dido had clashed with her brother in Tyre, now in Lebanon, and left to lead an expedition to the western Mediterranean, where, according to the legend, she established her new city. The Phoenician name for Carthage was Carthadish, the new city. From its very earliest days, it was a melting pot of cultures. Here, North Africans, called Numidians or Libyans in the Greek and Roman sources, today known as Amaza. Greeks and Phoenicians from ancient centers of the eastern Mediterranean lived and intermarried, along with various Semitic-speaking peoples and others from western regions. As a city evolved into a state, it created new citizens who, by the 5th century BC, had become Carthaginians. This colonial story reflects the origins of so many of the great cities of the western Mediterranean, whose origins were a mix of eastern Mediterranean and indigenous western peoples. Carthage was, like Rome, founded under a monarchical rule that evolved into a republican-styled oligarchy built on a mix of religious traditions and ethnicities. Archaeological excavations have revealed more about those years. They tell us that it was not an easy start for the Carthaginians, the population growing slowly from the city's foundation on a hill called Busiris. But within a few centuries, they were producing steel in their forges, exporting agricultural produce, and importing luxury goods from the east, west, north, and south. Material found in burials in the city reflects a dialogue between different influences from the eastern Mediterranean, central Italy, and the far west. There are decorated ostrich eggs and gold jewelry with Egyptian-influenced imagery, and unguents and perfumes imported in delicate vessels from the east. Carthaginians traded across the Mediterranean and were allied to many different cities and states, including the Romans, whose earliest known treaty was with Carthage in the 6th century BC. The two cities shared cults, competed for markets, and had related families. They were friends before they ever became enemies. The Phoenician cities of the Levant, broadly from Lebanon to Syria, Israel and Palestine today, were conquered by the Achaemenid Persian Empire in the 6th and 5th centuries BC. That changed the relationship between Carthage and its mother city, Tyre, providing the catalyst for the African city to grow into its own power. This coincided with an increasingly linked Mediterranean world and a boom in wealth and knowledge across the region, with Carthage in the middle of it all. Phoenician-speaking peoples from ancient cities such as Byblos, Tyre, Sidon, and Beirut, all in what's now Lebanon, had spread out across the Mediterranean, bringing with them an alphabet that was adopted by the Greeks, Etruscans, and Romans, which seeded the characters we still use today. From the 8th and 7th centuries BC, connected cities were established in Sicily, Sardinia, Malta, the Balearic Islands, the north coast of Africa, and the southern coast of Spain and Portugal, all of which shared a Phoenician language and culture of origin. At the center of this network was Carthage, which grew powerful and wealthy, but also became drawn into conflict with other city-states in the region, especially on the island of Sicily, which by the mid-3rd century BC was partially under direct Carthaginian control. In around 264 BC, the Romans launched an all-out war on Sicily that shifted the paradigm of power and in their own records created a new narrative about their might. The Greek historian Polybius, who lived around 200 to 118 BC, sets up his account of the rise of Rome with the lines, "I shall take as my starting point the first time that the Romans crossed to Sicily." From the late 3rd century BC, as the Romans fought wars with Carthage, they also started to write about them. Only fragments of lost epic poetry survive from this period, but these few words are some of the earliest surviving pieces of Latin prose and verse, including Naevius's Bellum Phoenician, the Punic War. So the Carthaginians and the wars they fought with Rome were a foundational part of the creation of Latin literature. The events of the so-called Punic Wars, more on that name later, shaped the very nature of the written culture that went on to influence all of the literature of the later European languages that derived from Latin. A Carthaginian history of the wars survived, too, and we know that pro-Carthaginian or at least anti-Roman histories existed in the 2nd century BC, mentioned by Polybius. These are now long lost, with only a few fragments remaining in later sources. So, though Carthage is embedded in the history of Latin literature, only the Roman view survives. The First Punic War lasted over 20 years, compared to the First World War. 20 years exhausting both sides. As a result, it's often compared to the First World War in its devastating and unintended impact. Polybius described the combatants as like two equally matched boxers, both courageous, fighting it out for a prize. At the war's end in 241 BC, Rome, having claimed Sicily, but only briefly invaded North Africa, both sides were almost bankrupt and had lost tens of thousands of soldiers and marines. The peace was only ever likely to be temporary, giving the two cities time to regroup. Because Carthage had lost, it had to pay war indemnity to Rome for 10 years, and the peace held for only a few years longer than the payments continued. The Second Punic War between the two great cities began just 23 years after the end of the first. The Carthaginian general Hannibal, son of the famous commander Hamilcar Barca, led an army into Italy and challenged the power of Rome in its heartland. That he did this in an attempt to protect the Carthaginian lands of Spain and Africa from an imminent Roman attack in 218 BC is largely forgotten. History blames Hannibal for the war, even though our ancient source acknowledges so much confusion around the actual causes of the conflict that just 60 years later, Polybius referred to the details as the common gossip of a barbershop. This was contested history in action, and we know today, more than ever, that historical truth is not always easy to come by. When Hannibal crossed the Alps with war elephants, horses, and an army, he created a legend for posterity and sparked mayhem in Italy. Between 218 and 216 BC, he won over to his side forces formerly allied with Rome and defeated Roman armies in battle after battle. The Roman memory of Hannibal and the challenge he presented to their state in these years really epitomizes how much the Romans created themselves in the face of their battles with Carthage. In the Roman mind, Hannibal was the perfect enemy, brave, intelligent, and committed, but also cruel, treacherous, and without integrity, according to Livy. It is worth noting that Livy used a famous Latin phrase, perfidia plus quam punica, which translates as a treachery more than punic. This epitomizes the cultural stereotype that the Romans created for the Carthaginians using the term punic to refer to the culture and language of Carthage. The word comes from the Latin poenus, thought to derive from the city's founders, the Phoenicians. Punic was an ethnic stereotype current in Latin literature by the late 3rd and early 2nd century BC. By the time Livy wrote his history between 27 and 9 BC, this concept had become very important to the memory of Carthage. That's because by then the Carthaginians no longer existed. That civilization had been destroyed well over 100 years earlier. In Livy's era, a new Roman colony was being built on the land taken from the Carthaginians. It was also a time when Virgil's epic poem of Roman identity, the Aeneid, linked Dido and Aeneas, who, according to the myth, became the ancestor of the Romans in popular memory as star-crossed lovers. The Aeneid refers to the Carthaginians as deceitful. It calls them the devil-tongued people of Tyre, tying them to their Near Eastern roots and to duplicity. The poem served the interests of the first Roman emperor, Augustus, painting the Carthaginians as the offspring of a vengeful woman who aimed to destroy Rome. The 2nd century AD's satirist Juvenal described Hannibal as the one-eyed commander and perched on his monstrous beast. For Romans of the 2nd century, the Carthaginians had been distilled down to these two characters, the wily Dido and the monstrous Hannibal. The Roman imperial propaganda machine so convincingly painted the Carthaginians as monsters to be destroyed rather than rivals to be contended with that the story of their culture is difficult to tell today. The reality is that the wars between Carthage and Rome were fought between two powerful city-states, formerly allies, for control over the western Mediterranean. After Carthage was destroyed in 146 BC, The survivors scattered across Africa and were enslaved across the Mediterranean, and Carthaginian culture was slowly absorbed into the landscape of a new imperial power. Gradually, the Western Mediterranean came to speak Latin, not Phoenician or Greek, as many of its people had previously, and Rome dominated the region for the next 600 years. But the memory of Carthage persisted. The Aeneid, Livy's History of Rome, Ab Urbe Condita, and the stories of epic war created a lasting, compelling memory of the Roman past. In the 1st century A.D., Pliny the Elder's Natural History tells us a statue of Hannibal may be seen in three places in Rome, within the walls of which he alone of its national foes had hurled a spear. Loot from Carthage decorated Rome, and the visual memory of the North African city was embedded in the stories of the battles reenacted in public games and celebrations. During Rome's civil wars, the general Marius fled and took refuge at Carthage, resting among the ruins. The historian Velius Paterculus wrote that he endured a life of poverty in a hut amid the ruins of Carthage. There Marius, as he gazed upon Carthage and Carthage as she beheld Marius, might well have offered consolation to one another. The Romans framed their own rise to power and empire through their defeat of the Carthaginians, and these stories have preserved a narrative of the city for us today. At the end of antiquity, this memory continued to fascinate, and the idea of Carthage persevered in works ranging from those of Arabic geographers to the Renaissance translations of Latin epics. For centuries, Europeans framed their own wars in the shadow of Rome and Carthage. When Napoleon crossed the Alps in 1800 en route to the Battle of Marengo in Piedmont, he echoed Hannibal's great journey, famously depicted in David's painting, Napoleon Crossing the Alps. Each year, new scientific techniques and discoveries expand our understanding and reveal more of a different story of the people of Carthage. But an enduring fact is that without Carthage, the Roman Empire as we know it would not have existed. The author of the article, Eve MacDonald, is a senior lecturer in ancient history at Cardiff University. Her latest book, Carthage, A New History of an Ancient Empire, was published by Ebury in August. The next article I'm going to read is titled The Lie of Succession. Did James I steal Elizabeth I's crown? Tracy Borman considers evidence that the Tudor to Stuart dynasties may not have been quite as seamless as we've been led to believe. Richmond Palace, March 22, 1603. Elizabeth I, the self-proclaimed Virgin Queen who had ruled England for 44 years, seeing off the Armada, healing religious divisions, and creating a court so magnificent it was the envy of Europe, lay dying. Her anxious advisers clustered around her bedside, urging her to do the thing she had resisted throughout her long reign, name her successor. Rousing herself from her stupor, the 69-year-old queen declared, "I will that a king succeed me, and what king but my nearest kinsman, the King of Scots?" Wanting to make completely sure, her chief minister, Robert Cecil, asked whether that was her absolute resolution, to which she irritably retorted, "I pray you trouble me no more. I'll have none but him." That kinsman was James VI of Scotland, son of Elizabeth's old rival, Mary, Queen of Scots. Her closest surviving blood relative, he had emerged as the front-runner in the race for the English crown. He had the support of Cecil and most of his fellow privy councillors, who had been working behind the scenes to smooth James' path to the throne. The queen, too, had shown him favor, sharing the pearls of her monarchical wisdom during their 20-year correspondence, as if grooming him for as her successor. But she had always flinched from actually naming him as such. Now, almost with her last breath, she had. Elizabeth died 2 days later, and the Tudor dynasty gave way peacefully to the Stuarts. This dramatic depiction of Elizabeth's last gasp naming of the Scottish king as her heir is based solely on an account by the contemporary historian and antiquarian William Camden. He had begun writing his monumental work, Annales, the True and Royal History of the Famous Empress Elizabeth, first published in Latin in 1615, during Elizabeth's lifetime. Camden was close to some senior members of the Queen's court and had access to the voluminous state papers of her reign, so historians have relied on his manuscript as one of the most important and accurate sources for the period. However, none of those present at Elizabeth's deathbed testified that she had spoken the words Camden quoted in his account, only that the dying queen had raised her hand to her head when James' name was mentioned, an ambiguous gesture at best. Now, groundbreaking news analysis of Camden's original manuscript by a team at the British Library has revealed that key passages were covered over and rewritten after Elizabeth's death to make them more favorable to her successor. No fewer than 200 pages have been pasted in, 65 of which replaced original text with a new version. The use of imaging technology has enabled researcher Helena Rutkowska to see the words underneath for the first time in 400 years. Among the findings are that Elizabeth's naming of James as her heir was a work of fiction designed to make his ascension appear more predetermined than it had been. In fact, she had been the only monarch in English history not to make provision for the succession. If this has been more widely known at the time, it might have had profound repercussions for the Stuart dynasty. Rather than welcoming James as the king to whom good Queen Bess had given her blessing, the people of England might have refused to accept him. After all, England and Scotland had been bitter enemies for centuries, with fleeting periods of peace cut short by the clash of arms or threat of invasion. And James was by no means the only candidate with a strong claim to Elizabeth's throne. Camden had first been commissioned to write his history of Elizabeth's reign in 1596 by William Cecil, Robert's father, Lord Burghley, Elizabeth's most trusted advisor, whom she dubbed her spirit. It was not a task that the author had embraced with any alacrity, grumbling about the piles and heaps of papers and writings of all sorts that had been placed at his disposal. He made only a faltering start during Elizabeth's lifetime, and as soon as she died, he quietly sat down his quill, hoping that the idea would be forgotten. Fast forward to 1607, and James VI and I had been on the English throne for 4 years. The initially peaceful transition from Tudors to Stuarts had given way to turbulence and uncertainty, conspiracy and prosecution, witchcraft and gunpowder. With the ascension of England's first Stuart monarch, everything had been transformed, from court culture to royal ceremony, religious tolerance to parliamentary authority, morality to witch hunting. Two countries that had been fierce rivals for centuries were now forged into an uncomfortably united kingdom. The fleeting popularity that James had enjoyed as the bright star of the North had been extinguished, and he was holding on to his new crown by his fingertips. It was at this moment that James heard about Camden's stalled biography of his predecessor and spied an opportunity to have a published account of Elizabeth's reign, and in particular the succession, written by one of the most esteemed historians of the age, would help silence any whispers of usurpation, if, that is, the author was prepared to write it in the king's to the king's satisfaction. It was with great good reason that Camden expressed reluctance when first approached by the king to restart his history of Elizabeth. Quite apart from the heavy burden of research it entailed, writing the history of a queen who, even in death, was eclipsing her unpopular successor was fraught with difficulty. Camden knew that James would not want an unbiased appraisal, but one written in his favor. Only the previous year the king had ordered an account of the gunpowder plot to be rewritten so that it was even more complimentary towards him. Restarting the history of Elizabeth was the very definition of a poison chalice, and Camden tried everything to avoid drinking from it. But James gave him no choice. At the king's command, work on the book resumed in 1608. Captain was his subject to command, and the succession was his to rewrite. By the time Camden again took up his quill, rewriting sections to James' benefit, the cult of Gloriana was already in full swing. Elizabeth's former subjects were quick to forget that they had grown tired of an old woman's government and had longed to have a king ruling over them. Other contemporaries reflected that a few short years after

0: This service is intended solely for individuals who cannot read conventional print due to a disability. Ineligible listeners risk infringing on copyright laws, and KPBS Radio Reading Service is not responsible for any violations that may occur. Our service may not be redistributed without our written consent. 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
1: Decades of peace and prosperity triumphed over the might of Spain and was presided over by a glorious queen and her court. The anniversary of Elizabeth's Ascension Day, November 17th, began to be celebrated each year with joyful ringing of bells, running at tilt, and festival mirth in testimony of their affectionate love towards her. But this sentimental reverence masked the intense uncertainty that had been generated by the persistent refusal of Good Queen Bess to name her heir. It's worth revisiting the history of this reticence and the concerns it had fomented among court and populace. On February 10, 1559, Elizabeth had told the first Parliament of her reign that in the end this shall be for me sufficient, that a marble stone shall declare that a queen, having reigned such a time, lived and died a virgin. She then declared that God would provide for the succession and would name as an heir per the succession and adventure more beneficial to the realm than such offspring as may come of me. This was all very well, but without the wisdom of hindsight, Elizabeth's subjects had no idea that she would reign longer and more successfully than any other Tudor monarchy. Her three predecessors, Edward VI, Lady Jane Grey, and Mary I, had reigned for 6 years, 9 days, and 5 years, respectively, and there was no reason to suppose Elizabeth would escape the ill health that dogged the Tudor dynasty. Indeed, nearly 4 years into her reign, she almost died of smallpox. This catapulted the succession to the forefront of people's minds, and once there, it would not be forgotten. Now all the talk is who is to be her successor, reported the Spanish ambassador, Bishop Alvaro de la Quandra. In 1562, Elizabeth's determination not to name her heir was born of direct experience. Being heir presumptive during her sister Mary's brief bloody reign had placed her in great jeopardy, including a spell in the tower under threat of execution. I stood in danger of my life. My sister was so incensed against me, she told a delegation from Parliament in 1566 that had been sent to persuade her to settle the succession. Elizabeth feared that as soon as she named her heir, the individual chosen would be the focus of plots and rebellions, just as she herself had been during Mary's reign. Think you that I could love my winding sheet? She demanded to an ambassador, likening a named heir to a shroud. In remaining tight-lipped about the succession, Elizabeth gave rise to fierce rivalry between the blood claimants to her throne. Principal among them was Mary, Queen of Scots, and her son, James VI, his cousin Arabella Stuart, Lady Catherine Grey, and her descendants, Henry Hastings, Earl of Huntingdon, and Infanta Isabella, daughter of Philip II of Spain. As Elizabeth's reign progressed, most of the rival claimants fell by the wayside, either through natural death, disinheritance, or execution. In the race for Elizabeth's throne, it was less a case of who dares win, but more survival of the fittest. In 1600, the English government official and keeper of records, Thomas Wilson, opined, "This crown is not like to fall to the ground for want of heads that claim to wear it," although he admitted that it was straightly prohibited to discuss the

the session, he went on to give an account of at least 12 people with some kind of claim to the English throne, who, in his words, gaped for Elizabeth's death. Of these, 8 were homegrown candidates, and 4 were from overseas. James VI might have emerged as the odds-on favorite, but his ascension was by no means certain. As her long reign wore on, Elizabeth showed through her subtle, steady guiding of the King of Scots that he was, if not her ideal candidate, then at least the best of a bad lot. In the years leading up to her death, she did as much as she could to secure the succession without placing herself in danger by naming an heir. For all the anxiety, intrigue, and rivalry that this engendered, the wisdom of her policy was proved by the fact that to her last breath, her personal power in England had not been challenged by any rising sun. But the ultimate success of Elizabeth's plan depended on James following the advice she had drip-fed him over the years, and that is where it fell apart. It soon became clear that the king had paid only lip service to Elizabeth's guidance and proceeded to flout it altogether when he took her throne. He refused to play the king as she had urged by investing in the magnificence of his court and public appearances, and instead spent most of his time in private with just a handful of favorites. More ominously, James had no intention of sustaining the delicate relationship between crown and parliament that had been the cornerstone of Elizabeth's success. Instead, he stood firmly by the Stuart belief in the divine right of kings, which, in his view, gave him the right to ride roughshod over the wishes of his people and his parliaments. This soon sparked resistance from his new English subjects. After a series of bad-tempered exchanges, Parliament refused to agree to James' plan for a formal union between his two kingdoms. Undeterred, he announced that a shared currency would be issued, a 20-shilling piece known as the Unite, and commissioned a new flag, the Union Jack, for Jacobus or James. Thereafter, rather than working on in partnership with his government, he abandoned it altogether, spending his days hunting and cavorting with his favorites. One contemporary noted that this was the cause of indescribable ill humor among the king's subjects, who in their needs and troubles find themselves cut off from their natural sovereign. Meanwhile, growing popular resentment against the king erupted in numerous conspiracies to remove him from the throne. In June 1603, just 3 months after his ascension, the Bai plot came to light, involving a group of Catholics who planned to kidnap the king and secure concessions for the practice of their religion. More serious was the main plot to oust James and replace him with his cousin, Arbella Stuart. The most dangerous conspiracy of all came in 1605, when a group of Catholics led by Robert Catesby scheme to blow up the king and his parliament. It was only thanks to an anonymous tip-off that Westminster was searched by the royal officials, and Guy Fawkes was discovered with a huge cache of gunpowder beneath the House of Parliament just hours before he was due to light the fuse. All of this might have made James pause to consider that perhaps he ought to follow his predecessor's advice after all. Instead, he doggedly continued his preferred style of monarchy, no matter the cost. Worse still, in preparing his son and heir, Charles, for the throne, James passed on none of his lessons that Elizabeth had tried to teach him. Charles would be a king in the mold of his Stuart father, not his Tudor predecessors. He took his divine right to even greater extremes than his father.
and dissolved Parliament whenever it refused to carry out his will. As Charles's turbulent reign wore on, the specter of uncertainty over the Stuarts' right to the Tudor throne, uncertainty that we now know was all too valid, was thrown into the sharp relief. By 1642, he had pushed the supremacy of the royal will too far on both sides of the border. The kingdom was plunged into bitterly fought civil wars that culminated in Charles's execution and the disruption of the monarchy. In the space of so brightly that Elizabeth's head had been consigned to the flames. The author of the article, Tracy Borman's new book, The Stolen Crown, Treachery, Deceit, and Death of the Tudor Dynasty, is published by Hodder and Stoughton. Contenders for the Crown, the Stuart Succession. There was no shortage of people with designs on Elizabeth I's English throne, but who had the best chance of success? The Scottish Thorn, Mary Queen of Scots, had the strongest blood claim to Elizabeth's throne. She was the granddaughter of Henry VIII's elder sister, Margaret, who married James IV of Scotland. As a Catholic, she enjoyed considerable support among those in England who opposed their queen's Protestant faith. But Henry VIII's will had barred his Scottish relatives from inheriting the crown of England. Furthermore, a law passed in 1350 during the reign of Edward III decreed that aliens, those not born on English soil, could not inherit any land there. Nevertheless, Mary campaigned tirelessly to be named heir and was executed for trying to take the English throne by force. Her contender rating was 6 out of 10. The frontrunner, James VI of Scotland. The son of Mary, Queen of Scots, succeeded to his mother's throne when she was ousted from it in 1567. He also inherited her claim to Elizabeth's throne, though Mary's execution in 1587 threw that into jeopardy, because those related to a convicted traitor were tainted by association. In his favor was the fact that by the time of Elizabeth's death, he had a proven track record of ruling a kingdom, and even better, was male. He also enjoyed the strongest support within the English government and the tacit support of Elizabeth herself, though Henry VIII's and Edward III's statues meant that James' succession in 1603 was technically illegal. His contender rating was 7 out of 10. The Arrogant Orphan. Like James, Arbella Stuart was the great-granddaughter of Henry VIII's elder sister, Margaret, but had the advantage of being born on English soil. Team Arbella was also bolstered by the efforts of her two indomitable grandmothers, Lady Margaret Douglas, Henry VIII's niece, and Bess of Hardwick, who promoted the claim of poor orphan Arbella. Arbella, though, was her own worst enemy. Haughty and arrogant, she alienated Queen Elizabeth, and her unstable temperament made her ill-suited for the throne. During James's reign, she secretly married another blood claimant, William Seymour, grandson of Lady Catherine Grey, and spent the rest of her life as a prisoner in the Tower. Her contender rating? 5 out of 10. The marrying type. Henry VIII had decreed that in the event that his three children died without issue, the crown would pass to the descendants of his younger sister, Mary. This gave Catherine Grey, Mary's granddaughter, and her descendants the strongest legal basis for their claim, strengthened by the fact that Edward VI had made the Greys his primary heirs. Catherine sought to bolster her chances further by secretly marrying Edward Seymour, the
the nephew of Henry VIII's third wife, Jane Seymour. But this backfired. Elizabeth condemned Catherine to life behind bars and had her two sons declared illegitimate. However, they and their descendants continued to be seen as strong contenders for Elizabeth's throne for years afterwards. Catherine Grey's contender rating, 6 out of 10. The nearest in blood, Lady Margaret Stanley, was the daughter of Eleanor Brandon, younger daughter of Henry VIII's sister, Mary. Margaret alleged that her cousins were debarred from the succession because of Lady Jane Grey's treason, leaving her next in line by Henry VIII's will, and as the nearest in blood, legitimately of English birth. Also in her favor was the fact that she had two living sons, Ferdinando and William. She was, though, Catholic, so her contender rating was only 4 out of 10. The uninterested Yorkist. Henry Hastings, Earl of Huntingdon, was the old Yorkist line. His great-great-grandmother was Lady Margaret Pole, niece of King Edward IV. His grandfather had for a time been a close personal friend of Henry VIII. In stark contrast to all the other contenders, though, Hastings showed no interest in the crown and spent his life in loyal service to Elizabeth. Still, she didn't trust him, and it was only after years in the political wilderness that she finally appointed him to the office. Contender rating, 5 out of 10. And finally, the Spanish princess. When his own attempts to seize Elizabeth's throne by force failed, Philip II of Spain promoted those of his daughter, the Infanta Isabella Clara Eugenia. She was said to be of the ancient blood royal of England through her mother, Elizabeth of Valois. As such, she was a legitimate descendant of John of Gaunt, the fourth son of Edward III, whereas the Tudors were descendant from his illegitimate line. But the people of England were notoriously xenophobic, viewing even James of Scotland as an alien and unlikely to ever accept a Spanish queen. So this contender's score was only 3 out of 10. And now I'm going to go through a list of anniversaries in the month of October. These have been compiled by Danny Bird. He highlights events that took place in October history. October 23rd, 1091. A tornado wreaks devastation on London. The medieval storm destroys St. Mary Le Bow Church and other landmarks. The autumn sky over London darkened rapidly as a towering whirlwind descended without warning from the clouds. What followed was one of the most violent storms recorded in medieval England. The tornado ripped through the heart of the city, snapping timber and flinching debris like missiles. London Bridge, then a wooden structure rebuilt by William the Conqueror, was torn apart. More than 600 homes, mostly fragile wooden dwellings, were flattened as if made of straw. On Cheapside, at the center of the chaos, St. Mary Le Bow Church was obliterated, and four enormous rafters around 8 meters long were hurled to the ground with such force that only a small fraction remained above the surface. Nearby churches suffered similar fate. Their spires and walls collapsed into rubble. The destruction was cataclysmic, yet remarkably only 2 deaths were recorded among London's population of around 18,000 at the time. The chronicler Florence of Worcester noted that the violent whirlwind left a trail of ruin in its wake. Modern meteorologists estimate that the storm measured T8 on the Toro scale, which tops out at T10. So it was a devastating event with wind speeds reaching up to 240 miles per hour. In today's London, such a storm would shatter windows,
twist skyscrapers and hurl vehicles through the air. Though not Europe's first recorded tornado, earlier accounts exist, notably one in Westmeath, Ireland in 1054. The 1091 London storm remains one of the most ferocious meteorological events ever to hit London. October 31, 1984. Indira Gandhi is assassinated by her own bodyguards. The Indian Prime Minister's violent end follows a deadly assault on a Sikh shrine. Just after 9 a.m. on a pleasant morning in New Delhi, Indira Gandhi, India's first female prime minister, stepped from her residence into the quiet walled garden between her home and her office. She was en route to an interview with British actor Peter Ustinov, waiting a short distance away. Then abruptly, the peace was shattered. Two of Gandhi's Sikh bodyguards, Bent Singh and Sawat Singh, men she had trusted despite receiving warnings about them, stepped forward and opened fire. Bent used his revolver, while Sawat followed with a burst from his Stirling submachine gun. At least 16 bullets, possibly 30, tore in the Prime Minister's body. Speaking after the event, Ustinov recalled that it sounded like nothing more lethal than a pop gun. There were no commands or anything, no screams. It was all very silent, quite uncanny. After a brief pause came two more sharp bursts, this time from Gandhi's commando guards returning fire, killing Bent. Sawat was captured and later executed. The assassination was the culmination of rising tensions following the bloodshed of Operation Blue Star in June 1984, when the Prime Minister had sent the Indian Army into Amritsar's sacred Golden Temple complex to root out Sikh militants. The attack, which had resulted in hundreds, some sources claim thousands of deaths, including civilians, had outraged the Sikh community in Punjab. Yet Gandhi, unwavering, refused to remove Sikh guards from her detail and eschewed advice to wear a bulletproof vest, despite having received death threats in the wake of the operation. The night before her death, she had told a crowd, "If I die today, every drop of my blood will invigorate the nation." Instead, her untimely demise only excavated the nation's divisions as intercommunal violence erupted across India. Well, that's all the time we have for today. This has been Kathy Miller with Historical View. I hope you've enjoyed today's reading from the audio reading service at the Allen County Public Library in Fort Wayne, Indiana.

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2: Greetings, folks. This is Monica Hatch with Mind's Eye Radio and the Travelog program. We were in the middle of In Search of Wonders by Chris Schulks. Far from the well-trodden safari tourism path, the Central African nation of Gabon promises the fortunate few unparalleled access to nature at its rawest and most powerful. And our author had been talking about so far what she kind of gave us the background on the Gabon's tourism industry, and ended by saying, "That new frontier feel was exactly what had drawn me. Gabon promised something different, unvarnished, unfiltered, unpredictable. And it delivered, though not always in the way I had envisioned. And we'll pick up from there. A day before that first elephant encounter, I had arrived in Libreville, Gabon's coastal capital, where the plush beachfront Hotel de la Sablière offered a welcome reprieve from a punishing red eye. Early the next morning, my adventure began in earnest. A 30-minute flight to Port Gentil, the country's second largest city, followed by a dusty 3.5-hour drive in a clattering 4x4. As the city shrank behind us, candy-colored bungalows gave way to roadside stalls peddling bruised plantains and dried fish. We passed fields smoldering from splash-and-burn farming, and later, jungle so dense that it seemed to swallow the road. By the time I arrived at Loango National Park, Libreville couldn't have felt farther away. At 600 square miles, Loango is a patchwork of savanna, lagoons, tropical rainforest, and beaches that seem to stretch to eternity. On the way to Akaka Forest Camp, about an hour upriver from the park entrance, the landscape unfurled into a sinewy system of rivers so dark and placid that they mirrored the surrounding jungle in Rorschach blots. Hippos slid under the water's surface. A long Situtunga antelope darted across the shore. Mustached monkeys danced between branches, and birds perched everywhere. Enough hammercups, eagles, and kingfishers to make an ornithologist's head spin. Africa's last Eden, American conservationist Mike Fay once called it, and the moniker felt apt. I was there to meet a resident far more elusive, though, the western lowland gorilla, of which an estimated 1,500 call Loango home, which is how the next morning I found myself knee-deep in a swamp, my shoes filling with what felt like lukewarm oatmeal. Ahead of me, Francois Motendi, a gorilla tracker from the Babango tribe, hacked through the thorny brambles with his machete. A few steps behind, hopscotching over the half-solid ground, was New Jersey-born Martha Robbins, a primatologist from the Max Planck Institute for Evolutionary Anthropology in Leipzig, Germany. She has been studying apes in Gabon for 2 decades and now advises the National Park Agency on balancing the demands of science and tourism. As the swamp gave way to terra firma, Robbins explained that it had taken her team almost 5 years of daily visits to get a single gorilla group used to the presence of humans through a tedious and costly process called habituation. Since 2016, a small trickle of visitors, no more than 4 per day, has been allowed to tag along, and a chunk of their $500 a head permit fee helps keep the research center running. There's so much potential. Tourism could be a huge economic boost for Gabon, Robin said. But what's most important is that it's done responsibly. When there's money involved, a whole other realm of issues opens up. For me, the gorillas always come first. An hour into our trek, an apish grunt pierced the silence and a silverback emerged from a thicket. Aloof but unalarmed, it resumed snacking on wapaka fruits before dozing off on a log. Nearby, a mother cradled a newborn with eerie humanity. Her fingers gently traced her baby's tiny body, and I observed the universal exhaustion of parenthood in her eyes. She, too, noticed us, proving that in the most soul-stirring wildlife encounters, curiosity is mutual. On the boat trip back to camp, Mavongu suddenly cut the motor. "Look," he whispered, pointing at a quivering stand of papyrus a few yards away. Behind it, an elephant was busy munching on stalks, but sped off into the jungle when it caught wind of our strange human scent. A few bends downriver, another elephant, squashing through the swamp, watched us for a while until dashing into the water, its trunk rising like a snorkel. Back at camp, I devoured a dinner that felt almost sinfully out of place in this remote wilderness. Plenty of wine, cheesy Brussels sprouts, and rich Dauphinoise potatoes, a nod to Gabon's French colonial legacy. I drifted off to sleep in a jungle symphony of sonorous hippo grunts and singing cicadas. I could hear the roar of the Atlantic pounding the coast from my veranda at Ndola Luxury Tented Camp, about an hour downstream from Akaka. Luango's forests had dissolved into sprawling savanna, and Mavungu and I set out to explore this part of the park by jeep. I kept half an eye out to see if I could spot the legendary, quote, surfing hippos that sometimes ride the oceanic swell, a sight so utterly bewitching that pictures of the phenomenon by National Geographic photographer Michael Nichols inspired President Bongo to create the national parks. The animals, alas, stayed away, and what I did see was less inspiring. A confetti of plastic bottles littered the sand in every direction. Mavongu, sensing my shock, explained how funding for beach cleanups had dried up when Luango's largest lodge shuttered after a government dispute in 2007. These days, Ndolo's team only manages to sweep the sandy stretch where its guests gather for champagne sundowners. Keeping the coast clean requires a big investment, but nobody wants to take responsibility, he admitted. It needs to change. If it stays dirty, tourists will stay away. We drove on for hours over bone-rattling sand tracks, past chittering swarms of rosy bee-eaters and herds of forest buffalo. From time to time, we saw elephants venture out on the plains to graze on the cocoa plums that thrive in the savanna's sandy soil. We stopped for lunch at one of Ndolo's satellite properties, Luri Wilderness Camp, which had a wooden jetty out onto a lagoon. A placard warned guests of the dangers beneath the surface. Hippos, Nile crocodiles, and bull sharks. Right below it, another sign offered a cheerful reminder, swim at your own risk. While part of me had wished for a glimpse of one of those underwater predators, a few days later I was praying to avoid them. I was in a plastic kayak on a placid lagoon in Pongara National Park, a forested spit of land about a 20-minute speedboat hop from Libreville. Earlier that morning, my guide, Abdul Kumangwe Moto, had pointed out hippo tracks in the sand around Pongaro Lodge, where we were staying in beachfront cabins. If one of those beasts were to surface now, I figured, it would probably find the burly ranger more appetizing than me. Kumangwe Moto, meanwhile, paddled on with serene indifference, helpfully informing me that pythons and crocodiles were also among the lagoon's potential hazards. To my relief, we didn't spot any, though a squirrel leaping from a nearby tree did send my heart rate soaring. With Pongaro Lodge's cozy wooden bungalows and lounger-lined beach as my base, I filled the next 2 days with jungle hikes and jeep safaris. Kumangwe Moto told me about the gorillas, elephants, and chimpanzees that inhabit Pongaro's riverine forests and savannas. Between November and March, he said, leatherback turtles crawl ashore to lay eggs. Actual sightings of these species, though, are harder to come by, so Kumangwe Moto filled the lulls with tales of Gabon's many indigenous communities, some members of which reside in the area. He spoke of their belief in forest spirits and how Iboga, a psychoactive shrub, could connect people with the spiritual world. I learned that blood-red sap from Niove trees is a natural antiseptic, and that sniffing crushed Aframomum leaves can deliver a natural energy boost. At the start of one of our hikes, he lit up a stick dipped in resin from an Okoume tree and explained that it would keep both mosquitoes and malicious spirits at bay. "Nature gives us everything we need," he said, gesturing broadly around us. "Fish, fruit, even medicine." Then his tone sharpened. "We've been protecting these lands long before the conservationists showed up. Now they tell us to preserve it, while it's the Western corporations cutting our trees to ship as timber to Europe and America." Since 2000, Gabon has significantly reduced deforestation, according to the United Nations. Back at the lodge, I sat down with Christian Mbina, the Gabon-born CEO of Luxury Green Resorts, which runs all the properties I'd visited. Over coffee, with a soundtrack of birdsong pouring in from the jungle, Mbina laid out a vision for his country's ecotourism industry, which has over recent decades been poised to break out, only to run into a series of setbacks. The latest, a coup d'etat in 2023, put the brakes on growth. While the situation on the ground has stabilized, visitors have largely stayed away since. The U.S. Department of State recommends that travelers, quote, exercise increased caution when visiting. "Our economy is still dependent on oil and timber," he said. "We need to use our natural resources in better ways." Like Shepherd, who planned my trip, Mbina stressed the importance of setting the right expectations. "We can't be compared to East African countries with their savannas and big fives, where you can see all the animals you want in an hour," he said. "Gabon is not a zoo. If you see an animal, you have time to be alone with it. Let it come into your mind and soul." The next morning, I found a parade of elephant tracks circling my bungalow. The prints were so fresh that I could almost hear the animals rustling retreat. It felt like a blessing, but also like a trunk-long nose thumb from Mother Nature. In all her raw, intoxicating beauty, she doesn't surrender her secrets on demand. And maybe that's why visiting Gabon is such a thrill. Its landscapes don't offer guarantees, but rather the tantalizing tease of possibility. And plenty of pictures here. The first is of a motorboat. I say that loosely. It looks like a large rowboat with an outboard motor attached to the back. It's a cobalt blue, but pretty scuffed up. Looks like it could use a paint job. And the driver is standing. No, he's seated behind a very small windshield in the center of the boat. And he's cruising down the Ngawa River. And that's near Akaka. In another photograph, we have the guide Dimitri Movangu in Luango National Park. And he is standing in this deep forest here. And there's a huge, I think it's a tree root, but it's up to his chest. But it appears to be sticking out from a larger tree. But the photograph is just cropped such that I'm not exactly sure what that is. Almost looks like an enormous mushroom. I'm guessing it's a tree root that's extended out. Here is a photograph of the confluence of the Ngawi and Echira rivers, as seen from Akaka Forest Camp. And so we have a chair on a balcony here, cup of coffee and a thermos there, and a plate of fruit, a wooden railing and kind of a fence there, and then a kind of a muddy-looking river there, and it's not very wide. We can see right across it to see the jungle in the distance, and then a kind of a green area there with some scrub brush. We've got a photograph here, binoculars at the ready in Pongaro, and it's, I don't know if it's our author or who it is, but we just see person's chest, dark hands, and the binoculars there. And now we have a forest hingeback tortoise in Pongara National Park. And the tortoise's head is quite yellow. It looks like an iguana, kind of. And those big, thick claws, we only can see one of them from this side in the beginning of its shell, which is like tortoise shell, brown with streaks of yellow in it. And his beady eye is looking up. We can see his mouth, too, like he might be ready to eat something. In another photograph, we have Coralie Mbumba. She's a lodge manager for Luxury Green Resorts. She's near Ndolo Luxury Tented Camp, and she's standing on the side of a Jeep. I suppose this is taking tourists around. It's a two-seater, or maybe a four-seater. There are two bench seats on it with a canopy overhead. She's wearing khaki shorts, sandals, loose-cut short-sleeve blouse, very dark-skinned, and she's on the railing that you use to climb up into the Jeep. Now we have a close-up of rosy bee eaters in Luongo, and they're very colorful, very red, orange-breasted, and then black. They're not very large from what I can tell. Both of them are perched on bare sticks. I think it's a bush that is without any leaves at the moment. Now we have a break from wildlife watching at Ndola, and that involves an aerial shot of a table set around a leather couch and a chair, and there are binoculars on there. Looks like a glass of maybe a cocktail. I'm not sure. It's a red drink with ice in it, in a kind of a lowball glass, and a book opened up for somebody studying the wildlife, I think, before heading back out. We have a photograph of kayaking in Pongaro, and there is two red kayaks. The one in front, we see the gentleman in there paddling along, and then just the tip of the one behind him. I guess that was the photographer. Well, here's a happy gorilla. I hope he's happy. He's a Western Lowland Silverback gorilla, and he's lounging in Luongo. So he's lying on his back. He has one arm across his chest, and the other one is raised up with his hand on his forehead, and he's looking up into the sky. He's lying on a log, and he's surrounded by green leaves. And now we have a shot of a beautiful beach. And that is actually the Atlantic Ocean shore near Pongaro Lodge. One person is strolling on it, otherwise completely alone. I do not see the plastic bottles on this beach, I'm happy to say. Oh boy, here's a shot of a hippo swimming in Luongo. All we can see is the top of his head, his nostrils, his eyes, and those cute little ears poking out. And then we have some flora in Luongo. Lots of what looks like fern to me, but then also some blooming flowers, a bush with long, skinny tendrils coming out and white blossoms on it. Reminds me a little bit of a dogwood. Here's a shot of Anna Marie Makaya, who runs a restaurant in the village of Edzango. And she is a happy lady, laughing, her head off to the side, her hands folded in front of her, wearing a dress with the shoulders kind of falling down there. She's heavy set, has a dark blue scarf tied around her hair, but she is kind of got one eye looking at the photographer as she tilts her head and smiles very broadly. Here's a Pongaro Lodge guest room, and it looks like you might imagine a guest room on the continent here. It is wooden floor, wooden wall, simple mullioned windows with simple white curtains. The bed has a canopy above it, no curtain of any kind, but I suppose you could put a mosquito net over that frame. But all white sheets in very natural colors, actually, unbleached, I would say. And just the back of the bed, it looks to be made of some kind of wood, perhaps with some reed weaving into it. Here is a cute little guest bungalow at Pongaro Lodge, and it has a green roof. I think it's probably metal. It almost has the look of Spanish tiles that are green, but I believe it's metal. And what's really interesting about this, it's a wooden cabin, 3-4 steps going up to it because it's elevated off the ground by probably about 4 feet. But what I love about this is this porch here has two chairs on it, and it's framed not with traditional poles or railings or posts, but with natural wood. So we see this wood that's kind of snaking up around, and then the horizontal railing, it's being used as a kind of a fence, I suppose, so people don't fall off the porch, is also just a very long branch, and it's stained a kind of a red, unless that's its natural color. Not sure. Here's a photograph of Coralie Mbambu, and she's toasting a successful day of trekking at Ndola. And this group is on the beach, seated at a table. Just looks like they're in the middle of nowhere. Don't know how the table and chairs got there, but they look to be made of teak. And I think the chairs might be folding chairs, but they're substantial. They're not just camping chairs. There's some Coke on the table, some bottles of wine, a bucket with what looks like champagne sitting in it, just judging by the gold trim on the top of the bottle. But there are three gentlemen here, two seated with the lady who's raising her glass, and another gentleman standing over them. Not sure if he's serving them or not, but there's also a blue lantern hung on a twig right next to the table, but they don't need it yet. Doesn't look like the sun has set yet. And now we have a map, and Gabon is, it's sort of a roundish-shaped country. Republic of the Congo to the southeast, Equatorial Guinea in the northwest corner, carved out of this kind of roundish shape. Libreville is below Equatorial Guinea. It is, and that's where Pongara National Park is. It's on the border, and it that border is the Atlantic Ocean. We see an inlet there, too, just judging by the shape of this map. And it's below that, so it's on the western shore. Luango National Park, south of that, also on the western shore. And then for some additional information here, where to stay? Akaka Forest Camp, that's A-K-A-K-A. Given its location deep inside the jungle of Luango National Park, this intimate camp feels almost impossibly opulent. The six safari-style tents come with proper king beds and have an ensuite bathroom with hot showers, while its well-stocked bar and excellent food are just the ticket after a long day of hiking. Hippos and elephants often show up near the communal terrace. Doubles from 512 per person, all-inclusive. Hotel de la Sablière, with its palm tree-lined pool, spacious suites, and generous French-accented breakfasts. The croissants, as big as your face, are perfectly flaky. This plush beachfront hotel is a perfect pit stop before heading into the jungle. Libreville's international airport is just a 15-minute drive away. Doubles from 288. Ndola Luxury Tented Camp. This Luango stalwart has 8 wood and canvas suites with beaches, lagoons, mangroves, and endless savanna close at hand. And thanks to its proximity to some of Gabon's best fishing spots, the kitchen's signature jackfish carpaccio, served in the thatch-roofed communal lodge, is as fresh as it gets. Doubles from 512 per person, all-inclusive. Pongara Lodge, popular with weekenders from Libreville, which is less than 90 minutes away by a combination boat and jeep transfer, this property overlooks one of the prettiest beaches on the Gabonese coast. The 11 bungalows are eclectic affairs, built from reclaimed wood and furnished with African art. Doubles from 336 per person, all-inclusive. How to book. Founded by Nicola Shepherd, who has deep experience in Africa, the Explorations Company is a tour operator that has been planning bespoke adventures for more than 3 decades. Shepherd and her local contacts help navigate everything from transportation to entry visas. Doing good is woven into the company's DNA. Part of the proceeds from each booking flows to affiliated charities, and itineraries are tailored to guests' philanthropic and conservation interests. 10-day trips from 8,000. And now we begin with A Better Barcelona, another feature story. In a city as popular as the Catalonian capital, is it still possible to step off the tourist trail? R.O. Kwan returns in search of the more subdued Barcelona of her memories. Photographs by Koch Bartrina. And the first photograph is of a car-free superblock in Barcelona's L'Eixample district. And that's L'Eixample district. And not a car in sight, as you might imagine, but a cobblestone street filled with people walking down there, some sitting at cafes, trees planted along both sides of the street, so you don't feel you're in a city at all. And then another one is Casa Batlló, a home designed by the architect Antoni Gaudí at Passeig de Gràcia. And I barely know to where to begin. This is just a little corner of a rooftop of this home. And what's striking first is there's a turret with a very bulbous kind of roof on it. It very organic shapes here. This looks like, well, it's shaped in a triangular shape, but there are rounded protrusions all around it. So it does give this feeling of kind of being bulbous. And then the top has what looks to be like flowers carved on top of it. It's not a cross, but the flowers protrude out all in a circle and one on top. Not sure what it's made of, but it looks crackled. And then below that, the body of this turret, it looks to be made of a mosaic, very decorative. And part of the roof is also a mosaic. What's most interesting is the line, the ridge line going down this roof, has along about every 6 inches some kind of a ceramic cap there in colors of deep green and medium kind of blue. It looks like something out of a fairy tale, very whimsical and colorful, not obnoxiously so, but definitely colorful. Let's begin reading and find out more about that. Gaudí is the architect who did that very famous cathedral in Barcelona, and a very unique one at that. I don't know if we'll talk about that. Let's find out. Last fall, I went on an exhilarating trip to Barcelona. If I mention this to friends, they tend to bring up the water pistol protests. In July 2024, some Barcelona residents sprayed water at tourists eating at Las Ramblas, a storied pedestrian street. The people deploying the pistols were taking part in a larger protest against a tourism surge that, in 2023, brought an estimated 16 million visitors to a city with 1.7 million inhabitants. Before I went, I read about packed streets lined with shops selling cheap trinkets and bachelor party revelers. It didn't sound like a place anyone would want to visit. It also didn't sound much like the Barcelona I used to know. I first visited the city as a college student when I took a summer job in Madrid and fell for it to such an extent that for a while I jumped at every chance I could to return. I went to Barcelona during my honeymoon. When my partner's work required that he travel to Barcelona, I tagged along. Craving the city's architecture, food, art, and nightlife, I ended up visiting half a dozen times, but I hadn't been back in a decade. How much could Barcelona have changed in those years? I also heard the government was taking major steps toward making the city a more livable place for residents, including setting up superillas, or superblocks, streets open mainly to pedestrians and cyclists, with pocket parks at the intersections. Parentheses, my friend Aaron Nixon, who until recently ran a wine bar in the El Born district, described the superblocks as game changers. Hoping to counteract prohibitive housing costs, the city's mayor has also committed to completely phasing out short-term rentals, such as those found on Airbnb, by 2029. Tourism supplies 14% of Barcelona's gross domestic product. Might there still be ways for people to visit the city responsibly that both locals and visitors would welcome? If so, what would such a trip look like? When I landed in Barcelona on a brisk October morning, I began hearing stories somewhat complicating what I'd been reading about tourism. Red Savannah, a UK-based tour company, had put me in touch with a Catalan culinary tour organization co-founded by Barcelona native Alex Cardona. That morning, one of its guides, who asked to go by the name of Alex P., took me on a brief stroll down Las Ramblas. Within minutes, I could easily see that the boulevard had become crowded and kitschy, hectic with vendors peddling souvenirs. The oldest and most famous market on the street, La Boqueria, seemed more like a funhouse hallucination of the tourist's idea of Barcelona than a living, integral part of the city. Alex P. pointed out plastic cups filled with cut fruit, paper cone bouquets of jamón and chips, and juice stands. Much of the food and drink sold at La Boqueria is designed for tourists to eat while walking. Selfie takers proliferated. The place bore little relation to La Boqueria's legendary past, as a place where residents did their daily shopping. While it does still contain gems, El Quim, for instance, is beloved for tapas, it was a market, Cardona later told me, where he and his father no longer felt relevant. But then we took a short walk into the San Antoni neighborhood, and I felt as if I'd stepped through a magic portal into a different city. We stopped at another market, the Mercat de Sant Antoni, its stalls housed in an elegant, intricately tiled building. Inside was the Barcelona of my memories, as though I'd moved not just through space, but also time. It was bright, calm, and spacious, the skylights high, the loudest noise, the slap of fresh squid on a countertop. Most of the shoppers had the appearance of locals going about their day's business, conversing in Spanish and Catalan. We walked past charcuteries, fishmongers, shops specializing in the prized tin foods called conservas, and a stall offering nothing but a magnificent variety of eggs. Intoxicated by the market's sights and smells, I was glad to stop at Bar Pinotsko, a celebrated tapas spot that, a few months earlier, had relocated from La Boqueria. We ordered cava and some dishes the waiter recommended, garbanzo beans with blood sausage, sautéed mushrooms. They were delicious, with Catalan flavors I can't quite find outside the region. Just as we left the market, we walked through my first superia. People were sitting on school bus yellow benches and eating at tables under wide trees that provided ample shade. Quiet pervaded the space. It felt akin to a small, tranquil park. Alex P. said that the superblocks had at first been controversial, with opposition coming from commuters, taxi drivers, and delivery people. But they had turned out to be exceedingly popular, so popular, in fact, that Barcelona plans to install more than 500 superblocks by 2030 and make major avenues largely car-free. From the superia, we headed to La Torre Punset. This tiny shop specializes in foods suited to l'hora del vermut, the Catalan tradition of a pre-lunch snack and vermouth. Catalan vermut, which has been making a comeback over the past decade, has little in common with the astringent drink dashed into American martinis. It's made from fortified red or white wine, gloriously seasoned with herbs and spices. La Torre Punset's house vermouth was piquant and complex, my favorite of the trip. It paired well with the shop's berberechos, exquisite little cockles that we doused in a spicy red sauce by local brand Salsa Espinaler and ate with potato chips. I'd have ordered more, but we had another stop ahead. Va de Quina, celebrity chef Jordi Vila's specialty food and takeout shop, just a block from Mercat de Sant Antoni. As we walked there, I tipped my head upward to revel in the architecture.

0: This service is intended solely for individuals who cannot read conventional print due to a disability. Ineligible listeners risk infringing on copyright laws, and KPBS Radio Reading Service is not responsible for any violations that may occur. Our service may not be redistributed without our written consent. If you agree to these conditions, please continue listening.
1: More of the city's singular grace. Later, I asked Alex Cardona what he thought sustainable tourism in Barcelona might look like. He said that most visitors spend their time at the city's best-known attractions, Las Ramblas, the Barri Gòtic, the center of the old city, and Antoni Gaudí's Parc Güell and Sagrada Família Basilica. While Gaudí's extravagant creations in particular are perhaps too spectacular to miss, there is much beauty and history elsewhere in this millennia-old city. Cardona suggests that travelers try to support local businesses as they explore, not chains, but places where the owners actually work. People should also try to understand the diversity of the culture. As recently as last spring, polls showed that almost half the population of Catalonia would choose to be independent from the rest of Spain. Catalonia has two official languages, Catalan and Spanish. Especially outside of Barcelona, locals may be more likely to converse in Catalan. There is no such thing as, quote, Spanish food, Cardona went on. Regions such as Catalonia, Andalusia, and the Basque Country each have their own distinct cuisines. Chef Vila grew up outside Barcelona in El Papiol, a Catalan town surrounded by kitchen gardens, and he conceived of Va de Cuina as a place to sell his versions of the traditional soups, terrines, conservas, and desserts of his childhood. We tasted his grandmother's recipe for pâté, a chicken paste so distinctive that I promptly resolved to make a full meal of his food. Al Costat, Chef Vila's more casual Sant Antoni restaurant, shares a space with Alquimia, which is more formal and Michelin-starred. Parentheses, Cardona told me Al Costat is where he goes to celebrate his birthday with his parents. The restaurant's interior is striking, with luminous jellyfish decorations and a hallway adorned with what appears to be a vast, stylized fish skeleton. But as I began eating, I quickly forgot the decor and was instead captivated by the chef's inspired takes on traditional Catalan dishes, as well as inventions of his own. I still long for his delicate oysters topped with scrambled eggs, chicken cannelloni, and buttery pumpkin cappuccino. I kept going back to Sant Antoni throughout my trip, but what I valued about the place, its relative quiet, almost ubiquitous beauty, and superb shops and restaurants, isn't unique to this one neighborhood. I enjoyed just strolling around Barcelona. In daytime, the city's visual splendors filled my sight. Come evening, I loved Barcelona's ebullience, the liveliness of its plazas, the way I could walk the streets after midnight and feel anything but alone. And very often, I could avoid the excessive tourist hordes by going ever so slightly off the city's best-known paths. I spent part of an afternoon gallery-hopping along Carrer del Consell de Cent, a serene superia adjacent to Passeig de Gracia. The galleries I visited were empty except for the people working there. When I wanted a break, I had no trouble finding a spot at Al Costat. It can be harder to get a reservation at Bar Canete, an in-demand restaurant a block away from Las Ramblas, where I dined another night. But if you're willing to eat dinner when Catalans do, at 10 o'clock or later, you should be able to get a seat. Bar Canete gets its fish and seafood from Catalan fish markets, and the produce is locally grown. I won't easily forget its open-faced omelet or the gazpacho, which was some of the silkiest I'd ever had the pleasure of eating. A band was playing out in the street. When they covered a recognizable song, the diners, a vivacious mix of locals and foreigners, sang along. As a karaoke enthusiast, I'm always looking for an excuse to sing with other people. I could imagine that, if I lived in Barcelona, I would become a Bar Canete regular. Located on a hill with sweeping views of the city, the Fundació Juan Miró is rightly popular. The playfulness in Miró's art seems to take hold of the crowds, who become excited and animated. But fewer people

0: know to visit Espai 13, the contemporary art space in the museum's basement. Miró conceived of Espai 13 as a place for new generations of artists to show their work. I wouldn't visit the foundation without also seeing the latest basement exhibition. Even at Casa Batlló, a Gaudi-designed house where it's not really possible to avoid crowds, there's only a short wait if you get tickets for a 9 p.m. slot right before they close. Casa Batlló is perhaps the Gaudi creation I love most. When I visited, I had just published my second novel, Exhibit, after years of obsessive, at times all-consuming work. I had routinely slept 3 or 4 hours a night, the novel's needs often prevailing over those of my body. On better days, I knew it was the privilege of my life to be so preoccupied with anything. On others, I had trouble recalling why I'd allowed the pursuit of art to define my existence. But as I saw people laughing with delight in Casa Batlló's exuberant, fantastical rooms, eagerly calling to their friends to come look at the next wonder, as I marveled at what can be interpreted as a dragon lolling across the curving roof, I found myself in tears, my half-spent capacity for joy returning. Here was the fruit of someone else's obsessions, and this was part of the why, and that is that art could bring such rejoicing. For a while, I had almost let myself forget. I experienced delight again while eating at Aurt, A-U-R-T, a restaurant fixated on getting as much as possible from the ingredients at hand. One ingenious dish featured a tomato that had been dehydrated, then rehydrated in concentrated tomato water. The tomato deepened by more of itself. Chef Artur Martinez said he adapts to the calendar of local vegetables. "We cook what we have," he said. "We go with what the suppliers can provide." I spoke with one of those suppliers, fisherwoman Cristina Caparós, on a pier in La Barceloneta. In the 1970s, she told Cardona and me, the wharf had 109 boats. 15 years ago, it had 23 boats. Now they are down to 15. She's afraid of losing everything within 5 years. I asked what, if anything, travelers could do to be helpful. "First of all, visit the city," Caparós said. Despite reports of over-tourism, Barcelona still needs some of the business. Cardona then added, "Don't eat salmon." It would help, he said, if people cared more about where products come from. Wild salmon comes from Norway. Why not eat Catalan-sourced food when you're in Catalonia? And there is too much demand in Barcelona for octopus, Caparós added. To fill it, octopus is being brought in from Morocco. Gergo Borbély, a diver and enologist, echoed others' points about exploring beyond the obvious and going to locally owned restaurants, bars, and providers. "Some people believe Barcelona doesn't need tourists," he said. "Some people believe the earth is flat." We were out on a sailboat tasting wine from a bottle encrusted with beige curling lines, algae that lent the bottle the look of a treasure retrieved from a shipwreck. Borbély and his wife, marine biologist Mariona Alabao, are the co-founders of ELIXSEA, E-L-I-X-S-E-A, which works with Catalan vintners to age wine at the bottom of the sea. With the increased pressure, constant temperatures, and micro-vibrations of the seafloor, Borbély said wine can mature 4 to 5 times faster than it does on land. The submerged cellars also create temporary artificial reefs that attract marine life. Cephalopods, including octopuses, lay eggs in these artificial reefs, and ELIXSEA has worked with a conservation organization that helps incubate any eggs that go unhatched. Borbély poured generously from ELIXSEA-aged wines, first a cava, then white wine from the Empordà region, and finally a red Priorat from Catalonia. The sail flapped. We'd gone far enough from shore that I could see the spires of the Sagrada Familia, the hill on which the Fundació, Juan Miró sits, and the palm trees lining the beach. This city I love, shining in the last rays of daylight. And some photos. Here we have a shot from the Almanac of Barcelona Hotel It's of the Carrer de Paz Claris, and that's one of the boulevards. And we see some people strolling, again, tree-lined. I think maybe it's one of those super blocks, because it is tree-lined. I don't see any cars there. I do see lots of people milling about. Here is one of the boats from the Elix Sea Company, and it has the Barcelona neighborhood in the back with an interesting building that looks like a sail. It's straight on one side and rounded on the other. Maybe I should know the name of that building, but I don't. But this is a sailboat that Elix Sea uses, not a motorboat, but I guess they use that to retrieve the wine. And here's a suite at the Cotton House Autograph Collection. It's a hotel in L'Exemple. Not sure how I'm saying that. It's like the word example, but it has an I after the E at the beginning. And this is a beautiful room with a coffered ceiling that's painted and embossed with all sorts of gold and finials and so forth. They like detail in Barcelona. The bed's not, though. It's all white, with a white canopy overhead and draped on all four corners with puddling curtains. The furniture looks a bit like an antique, kind of a Queen Anne leg there and curvy lines on it. The floor, a beautiful tiled floor. I'm not sure if it's wood parquet that gives it this look, but it's squares and diamonds and looks like it could be a tile, but it might well be parquet. It has that hue to it. Here is the Elix Sea co-owner, Giorgio Borbelli, and he's standing on a sailboat. The mast is down and wrapped, and he's standing there, so they must have dropped anchor there. He's holding a bottle of wine that's been encrusted with all that algae. It's unopened. Nope, it is open there, but he's holding it ready to pour there. And here's a shot of the rooftop bar at the Almanac Hotel. And it has an undulating staircase, more parquet floor, and I'm not sure what this rooftop must be, but you almost feel like these are portholes, and they look to be not stained glass, but maybe leaded glass with all these circles. Almost makes you feel like you're underwater looking out, and the shape, there's not a square angle in this room, so this wall goes up and then protrudes with almost like an eyeball to make this window. And then it arches around to another eyeball. So it has a very organic and whimsical feel to it. And here is more information. Where to stay? Almanac Barcelona, an appealingly understated hotel in L'Exemple district with 91 rooms and suites that evoke a variety of design eras, from Art Deco to the present. The breakfast is superlative. Doubles from 378. Cotton House Hotel Autograph Collection. Cotton production was an important and complicated chapter in Catalonia's history. The one-time headquarters of the Cotton Textile Foundation in L'Exemple was converted into this luxurious hotel in 2015. Doubles from 352. Majestic Hotel and Spa. Some suites at this historic hotel on Passeig de Gracias have glass-walled balconies. From the roof deck pool, you can see almost all of Barcelona. Doubles from 370. And here's a shot of the rooftop bar at the Almanac Hotel. And I'd say it has a mighty good view of Barcelona as well. Maybe not all of the city, but rising above all the rest is Gaudi's creation of the Basilica, with its multiple spires rising at different levels and the turrets. The seating here is some orange wicker chairs facing a beige couch along the railing and some three little marble-top tables in between them. Here is a shot of the upper story and an octagonal, I think. We can only see like part of it, structure on top of that. Lots of red in this building, and red and gold, I would say. Side by side, one arched window after another. Looks as if the shutters are drawn inside all of them. And the octagon-shaped structure also has side-by-side arched windows. There are five on each side of it. And then a third kind of story, I guess. I don't know what you call it, or if it's maybe a cupola. a very decorative red with circular windows, like a rose window, circular, on each side of it. I think it, too, is probably an octagon, from what I can tell. But there's a kind of a red gate around that final story. Just very decorative, just as decoration. Or perhaps it is kind of a railing if people go out on that area, but I don't think so. I think I see a sloped roof there. But very decorated. Here we have some folks at tapas. They're having tapas at Bar Pinoxco. And so we just see a woman and a man sitting next to each other and all these small plates in front of them. And then we have the Al Costat restaurant. That's Chef Jordi Vila's place. And it is quite a space. The ceiling, again, it is so ornate. A painting, almost, well, not the Sistine Chapel, but it does look like an angel, that we're looking straight up at an oil painting on the ceiling, surrounded by framework and lots more carpentry and decorative squares and circles and so forth. And the floor, too, is highly decorative. It appears to be tile. I would have said it might be parquet, except there is some blue in it as well, so I do believe it's a tile. And then the tables are draped in white tablecloths with very simple off-white chairs surrounding them. They're simple white chairs on a metal frame. Almost look like they could be stacked. Here's a plate of paella with red mullet at Al Costat. It's a big, one of those big paella plates, like a big skillet, kind of, with two handles. And the mullet is red, lying in the center of it, and there are three eggs surrounding this paella. Looks yummy. And then a photograph I can barely do justice to. This is the atrium of Casa Batlló, and it's taken from way high up, looking down at all the layers and floors of this. It is almost looks like it's glowing. The walls are made of some kind of a ceramic tile, blue and white, and they are so shiny that they are absolutely reflecting off one another. It's almost like mirrors. They're the balconies of these rooms. So we're looking at what looks to be four windows of each one of the rooms, going cascading down about four floors, I think. They're brown wood. And then in front of them, though, is a balcony. And the balcony is beige and white square tiles. And then the balcony railing in front of that looks almost like a big fisherman's net. This way we can see through everything and really enjoy the walls and how they reflect off one another and the balcony floors and so forth. But this is taken from maybe about the sixth floor up. Those Barcelonans are not afraid of color and detail and a little bit of extravagance here. More information, where to eat and drink. Al Haima de Abu Khalil. This handsome restaurant in L'Exemple serves excellent Lebanese food, entree 16 to 22. Al Costat, the menu at Chef Jordi Vila's outstanding a la carte restaurant mixes traditional Catalan dishes with inventions of his own. Entrees 16 to 50. Aurt, A-U-R-T, and there's an umlaut over that U. At this Michelin-starred restaurant, Artur Martinez builds a tasting menu around ingredients sourced from local suppliers. Tasting menu 149. Bar Cañete, a lauded tapas place in El Raval. Things heat up around 10 p.m. Tapas, $4 to $54. Bar Pinoxco, and I gotta spell that P-I-N-O-T-X-O. Established in 1940, this classic tapas counter recently moved to the Mercat de Saint-Antoine. Tapas, $3 to $17. Cal Pep. Open since 1989, this restaurant makes a superb tortilla. It has a nearly molten center of egg and is topped with aioli. Tapas, $3 to $28. Disfrutar. This Michelin three-star carries on the modernist cuisine legacy of El Bulli. Be prepared for 28 courses served over 4 hours. Fixed price from $305. El Racó de l'Aguirre. Again, an umlaut over that U. Extraordinary dishes, steps from the Saint Anthony Market. 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Va de Cuina, fantastic to-go food from Chef Jordi Vila, including soups, terrines, conservas, and desserts. And what to do? Basilica de la Sagrada Familia. Visiting this masterpiece by Antoni Gaudí is inevitably chaotic, but seeing it feels like approaching a portal to wonder. For decades, it has been the largest unfinished Catholic church in the world. While the interior is finally complete, work on the exterior continues. Get tickets in advance. Casa Batlló, one of Gaudí's most popular buildings. If it's after 6 p.m., you'll receive a glass of cava as you walk through the house. Elixir, take a ride on a sailboat while tasting and learning about the Catalan wines Elixir ages in the sea. Fundació Joan Miró. The artist Joan Miró created this building in collaboration with the architect Josep Lluís Sert. 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Galeria Mayoral, located on a tree-lined superia next to other worthwhile galleries, including Galeria Juan Gaspar and Three Punts Galleria. And that, when they say supervia, of course they mean one of those super blocks, no cars. Museo Nacional d'Arte de Catalunya. This museum of Catalan art has broad views of Barcelona. Projecte SD, a superb gallery founded in 2003, located next to the galleries Galleria Marc Domenech and Estlani de la Mota Art Advisors. How to book. Claire Watkins, and her email is inspired@redsavannah.com, the Europe travel specialist at UK-based tour company Red Savannah, can custom design a Barcelona itinerary with a focus on responsible tourism. Other options include an art-focused tour with stops in Barcelona and Madrid, and a Catalonia food and drink itinerary with visits to family-owned wineries and Wagyu beef farm from $1,000 per person per day. We have just one feature story left in this April issue, and it's called Wet and Wild. It's about the Everglades. We don't have time to start that now, so I'll just go to Your Best Shot. It's the final page of the magazine, and this was in Hong Kong. It was shot with an iPhone 14 Pro Max by Audrey Phoon, Phoon, back in September of 2023. One of the strongest typhoons in Hong Kong history had just ripped through the city. When my plane landed, the place was a mess. Trees were torn up and there were leaves everywhere. At the same time, Shops were already opening like nothing had happened. Walking through the beautifully angled hallway of the Hong Kong Cultural Center, I noticed this man, a restaurant worker, headed to his job despite everything. The light and shadow felt symbolic. Hong Kong had gone through a dark moment, yet he was still powering through. And what we have here is this hallway with what looks to be a tile floor. It kind of looks like cobblestones, but I think it's stone tiles, and they kind of go in circular shapes and arc shapes with a straight line separating sections of them. And those lines are lined up with the windows along this hallway here. The building must slant dramatically at this point because we're looking at a kind of a 45-degree angle, and the windows look like a grid instead of just glass, or perhaps that's just the side of these pillars. The pillars are kind of a terracotta color leaning in, and between each one is a light. I don't think the light is on right now. I think this is natural daylight coming through the windows. But it all is very much a grid, and then this stripe of daylight coming through the hallway. It's a towering hallway. I'd like to see the outside of this building to see how it compares to this interior, but then we wouldn't have this really interesting shot. He's wearing a long red, what looks to be a t-shirt. His arms are swinging. I think he's got blue jeans on and sneakers. If not blue jeans, some dark blue pants. But his arms are swinging, and he's mid-step. So yeah, he is indeed powering through. That's it for today, folks. Till next time, thanks for joining Mind's Eye Radio. Take care and be well.
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3: Good morning. This is Nancy Grywe with today's headlines from the Washington Post for this Monday, August 31st. Pentagon secretly installs military influencers in civilian roles. Military leaders warn Hegseth against extending Iran war operations. And a U.S. strike on Iran breaks a month-long lull and Iran fires back. Turning now to the first article. Pentagon secretly installs military influencers in civilian roles, by Dan LaMothe and Tara Kopp. The Pentagon has secretly installed several conservative military veterans with large online followings in government roles, declining to disclose their assignments as they amplify Defense Secretary Pete Hegseth's viewpoints and attack those who scrutinize the Trump administration, according to people familiar with the matter and corroborating material. At least some of the influencers have been assigned to civilian roles that could lead to changes in policy, the people familiar with the matter said. Like others, they spoke on condition of anonymity. Neither the Pentagon nor those involved have disclosed the government roles, despite the Trump administration's claims they are running the most transparent Defense Department ever. Those involved include Rob Manis, a retired Air Force colonel, and Kurt Schlichter, a retired Army colonel, people familiar with the matter said. Pentagon records reviewed by the Washington Post show that both have active official government email addresses as of this past week and are assigned to the office of Anthony Tata, the Undersecretary of Defense for Personnel and Readiness. The email addresses include a .civ suffix, meaning they are labeled as civilian employees rather than as military personnel or contractors. Both served for decades in uniform and, since retiring, have turned from the military to conservative commentary. Manis has more than 135,000 followers on X, while Schlichter has nearly 620,000. Another retired Army colonel and influencer, Thomas Anderson, was listed in Pentagon records earlier this year with a .civ email address and assigned to Tata's office, according to people familiar with the matter and records reviewed by the Post. an attorney. He writes online under the pen name Cynical Publius and has more than 323,000 followers on X. He was no longer listed in Pentagon records late this past week, the people familiar with the issue said. The assignments for all three have not been previously reported. Questions have been raised online about the influencers' connections with the Pentagon, including in an article last week by The Bulwark. Pentagon spokesman Joel Valdez declined to comment to the Post about whether any of the three are drawing a taxpayer-funded salary, what roles they have, or how long those jobs are expected to last. Tata did not respond to a request for comment. Manis and Schlichter did not respond to emails or other messages requesting comment. Anderson declined to comment in a short phone call. The individuals are assigned as either special government employees or highly qualified experts, people familiar with the issue said. Schlichter appears in a government database with an HQE designation after his name, according to material reviewed by the Post. SGEs are limited by law to working no more than 130 days in any 365-day period. Those with HQE status can work full or part-time, with or without compensation, according to government guidance on the issue released in 2023. It was not clear what financial agreements were reached with Manish, Schlichter, and Anderson, and when each of their assignments began. Tata's team has taken on a number of culture war issues, including scrutinizing war colleges for woke ideology and reviewing how the Biden administration adopted COVID vaccine mandates for U.S. troops. Hegseth, a former Fox News personality and Army National Guard officer, has attempted to reshape the public discourse about Pentagon affairs. Last year, he imposed new restrictions on Pentagon press corps members that forced dozens of journalists out of the building, and later introduced a new, primarily right-wing press corps to replace them. The increased attention on the Pentagon's influence efforts comes after another conservative influencer, Jenica Pounds, accused a State Department official this month on social media of attempting to entrap her into publishing government secrets. Pounds, writing under the pen name Data Republican, posted text messages online that showed the official approached Pounds with documents to publish and tout as a journalistic scoop. Sarah Rogers, the Undersecretary of State for Public Diplomacy, later disclosed on social media that she was the official who had reached out to Pounds. Rogers posted the documents herself, saying it was not a trap, and Pounds later said that she regretted, quote, making a public spectacle and, quote, pulling people I respect into the swirl. Rogers has been nominated by President Donald Trump to lead the U.S. Agency for Global Media, which oversees Voice of America and other government-funded media. The dust-up was followed by the Pentagon and Pounds disclosing that she works as a special government employee for the Defense Department. She posted on social media that she became an employee in July after holding a credential as a journalist in Hegseth's new Pentagon press corps until June. Pounds had said on social media that she applied for a Pentagon press pass and received it in April. Pounds did not respond to a request for comment. The disclosure has roiled social media, where some fellow influencers have defended Pounds' work amid criticism that she should have disclosed she was working for the government. Adam Kinzinger, a former Republican congressman and Air Force veteran, posted that it appears the Pentagon, quote, is using your tax dollars to hire influencers on X to put out partisan talking points, end quote. Quote, how many more people that are blue check marks on X that are putting out information on behalf of the federal government and Donald Trump and the Republican Party are actually special government employees, said Kissinger. Manish, Schlichter, and Anderson appeared on behalf of the Pentagon Senior Service College Task Force at the Army War College in Carlisle, Pennsylvania in May, two people familiar with the visit said. The task force was organized in the spring with the goal of rooting out ideology deemed toxic or woke, Hegseth said in March. The task force has completed its research and prepared a report that has not yet been released, one of the people familiar with the visit said. While in Carlisle, they met with students and professors over a number of days and asked questions about the performance of leaders like Hegseth and General Dan Kane, chairman of the Joint Chiefs of Staff. One of the people familiar with the visit said, "Some students were uncertain how candid they should be and whether there would be negative consequences if the administration officials did not like the answers," this person said. The other person familiar with the visit said the task force members had concerns about the syllabus for a class focused on how military officers communicate with Congress. Manis retired from the Air Force in 2011 and has run unsuccessfully for a U.S. Senate seat in Louisiana. He is listed as the chairman of Gator PAC, a political action committee that says on its website that it wants to drain the swamp in Washington and find more military veterans to run for office. The PAC's website also includes videos of an online political commentary show starring Manis. In an article published last month by the conservative Daily Caller, Manis argues that Hegseth's team needs to root out, quote, disloyal career employees in the department and laments, quote, careerists who treat the Pentagon as their permanent fiefdom, end quote. That article cites his decades of military experience but does not say whether he is a current Pentagon employee. In an article published Wednesday on the website Campus Reform, Manis attacked a decision made by Army leaders to pull back efforts to toughen academic requirements for college students in Reserve Officers Training Corps programs. Quote, "Secretary Hegseth's outrage is justified," Manis wrote. The article likewise does not mention any government assignment. Manis also had a letter to the editor published in the Post in July in which he defended Hegseth's efforts to reduce the number of military officers who attend elite universities for fellowships. He describes himself there as a retired Air Force officer, but no government role is mentioned. A Post spokesperson said that Manis did not disclose any connection to the Pentagon before publication. Schlichter is a columnist with the conservative site Town Hall, writing and podcasting on politics, immigration, and military affairs. On August 6, he published a column calling Trump a, quote, hero for finally fighting back against Iran. Quote, "He could have waltzed into the midterms dragging Republicans behind him toward success," Schlichter wrote, "but he had the courage to do what was necessary to stop these bastards before they made it impossible to prevent them from getting a nuclear bomb," end quote. On social media, Schlichter posted a video earlier this month of Hegseth praising sailors aboard the USS Abraham Lincoln, an aircraft carrier that has faced morale problems during a long deployment. Quote, "We are lucky to have Pete Hegseth," Schlichter wrote on X on August 14th. He describes himself on X as a retired Army colonel, lawyer, and columnist, but does not disclose current Pentagon employment. On social media, Anderson has been a frequent critic of journalists, fellow veterans, and others opposing the Trump administration, and has defended Hegseth's efforts to overhaul military affairs. Writing for The Federalist in April, he assessed that there is, quote, "a cancer in America's military ranks, and it must be expunged before it is too late," end quote. This past week, he repeatedly defended Pounds on X for serving as a special government employee, as he also declined to answer questions from several people about whether he was an SGE employee too. Quote, "The law does not view such people the same as civil servants, and they are legally allowed to continue whatever other private endeavors they are undertaking," Anderson wrote. Quote, "In many cases, they are prohibited from revealing their status because of the sensitive nature of their work," end quote. Another military influencer, John Conrad, also defended Pounds while noting he had discussions with the administration this spring about becoming a special government employee at the Pentagon. Conrad, a former member of the U.S. Merchant Marine and founder of the maritime website G Captain, said that the Pentagon sought him out for a role and he later felt, quote, ghosted. The Pentagon also brought on Jerry Dunleavy, a journalist with the conservative Just the News, to assist Hegseth's team with an ongoing review of the fall of Afghanistan. The Pentagon disclosed Dunleavy's involvement in May. Dunleavy previously worked as an investigator for the GOP-led House Foreign Affairs Committee during an earlier investigation of the collapse in Kabul and quit in protest, saying the committee had not gone far enough. Turning now to the next article from the Washington Post. Military leaders warn Hegseth against extending Iran war operations, by Alex Horton and Tara Kopp. Several U.S. military leaders have advised Defense Secretary Pete Hegseth that prolonging large-scale operations against Iran is unsustainable and risks weakening their ability to confront threats elsewhere, including the U.S. homeland, according to people familiar with a recent assessment prepared for the Pentagon chief. The warnings, detailed for Hegseth by the heads of the Army, Navy, and Air Force, and the four-star commanders overseeing U.S. operations throughout Europe, Asia, and Latin America, appear in the August 14th edition of the Secretary of Defense Orders Book, SDOB, these people said. They described the assessment to Washington Post on condition of anonymity. The SDOB, typically produced twice monthly, outlines the worldwide availability of U.S. warships, aircraft, personnel, and weapon systems. It reflects the president's priorities for the force, which are carried out by the defense secretary, and includes insights from the military's top generals and admirals that inform the directives the Pentagon issues. As President Donald Trump has pressured Tehran to reopen the Strait of Hormuz and accept several U.S. provisions for ending the stalemated conflict, he has been adamant that all options remain available to him, including further military action. Consequently, U.S. Central Command, the headquarters responsible for prosecuting the Iran war, has kept a force of more than 50,000 troops on alert for months in case the president orders additional attacks. The August 14th Orders Book directs some troops deployed in the Middle East to remain there through September, and some others into 2027, said those familiar with the document. The prospect of extending those forces further compelled military leaders to voice their concern, these people said. Leaders of the U.S. European Command, the U.S. Pacific Command, and the U.S. Southern Command, along with the Navy's top admiral, responded with what is characterized in the SDOB as a, quote, non-concur, those familiar with the assessment said, meaning they disagree with the secretary's order to extend their forces but will execute it nevertheless. The geographic combatant commands overseeing U.S. operations in Europe, Asia, and Latin America have had their ships, aircraft, and other equipment pulled away to support the Iran conflict. This has limited their ability to conduct missions and ensure proper training, those familiar with the assessment said. The Navy in particular has had to stretch its capacity to keep up with wartime demands. Army and Air Force leadership concurred with Hegseth's desire to extend their deployed forces, but each emphasized that doing so would come with significant risk, these people said. Overall, the tenor from the military leadership is that the ongoing Iran operation, having reached the six-month mark, has been, quote, too much for too long, end quote, said one person familiar with the assessment. The military's warning to Hegseth, which has not been previously reported, offers new insight into the administration's dilemma as Trump seeks to end the conflict on terms favorable to the United States, while Iran, cognizant of the war's unpopularity with most Americans and its mounting toll on the U.S. arsenal, refuses to capitulate. Quote, decisions regarding the scope and duration of specific force commitments to any combatant command are made based on the current threat assessment, strategic priorities established by the president, and the advice of the chairman of the Joint Chiefs of Staff and combatant commanders, Sean Parnell, a spokesman for Hegseth, said in a statement to the Post. The Pentagon, quote, does not discuss internal operational processes, end quote, including the Secretary of Defense Orders Book, or, quote, specific concurrences, non-concurrences, or risk assessments provided by the services or combatant commands during force allocation deliberations, he added. The Secretary of Defense Orders Book also is reviewed by General Dan Kane, Chairman of the Joint Chiefs of Staff. A spokesman for the chairman declined to comment and referred questions to Hegseth's office. The Orders Book is one avenue for senior military leaders to surface resource concerns and provide Hegseth with assessments on how gaining or losing assets will impact their objectives. It's common for commanders to discuss risk, said the one person familiar with the recent assessment. But the outlook is now, quote, more dire, end quote, overall, this person explained, adding that certain generals and admirals were more expansive and frank than is usual in telling Hegseth they disagreed with orders to keep providing equipment and personnel when the operation's trajectory remains uncertain. The top military officials at European Command and Southern Command each cautioned Hegseth that lending their ships and surveillance aircraft to Central Command has degraded their ability to fulfill homeland defense obligations, said those familiar with the assessment. Admiral Samuel Paparo, the chief of Pacific Command, disagreed with the level of support he was ordered to continually provide, including an aircraft carrier strike group and naval destroyers, those familiar with the assessment said. A spokesperson for European Command declined to comment. Spokespeople for Southern Command and Pacific Command did not respond to requests for comment. Admiral Daryl Caudill, the chief of naval operations, provided Hegseth with the dimmest picture, saying in the SDOB that the Navy cannot sustain its current level of support for the Iran conflict because there's no anticipated end date, those familiar with the assessment said. The Navy has shouldered an extraordinary burden. It has been asked to supply dozens of vessels for the Iran conflict, first to take part in the U.S. assault and defend against Iranian counterattacks, and for several months since to enforce Trump's blockade of Iranian ports as he attempts to force open the Strait of Hormuz. Deployments for some vessels and crews have been extended by months. Caudill conveyed to Hegseth that barely one-fourth of the Navy's destroyer fleet is ready to deploy, a sharp decline from pre-war levels, said those familiar with the assessment. More broadly, the document says that the impact on ship maintenance, if demands imposed by the Iran operation continue unchanged, jeopardizes the fleet's availability should other conflicts arise, people familiar with the assessment said. A spokesperson for Caudill did not respond to a request for comment. At a recent event in Norfolk, he talked about the deployment extensions, calling them, quote, very challenging for our sailors. Quote, I typically am not a big fan of extensions, and I push back hard on that, but the enemy gets a vote, Caudill said, according to a transcript of its remarks provided by the Navy. Although Army and Air Force leadership concurred with Hegseth's current path for the Iran conflict, they conceded the challenges it has imposed, said those familiar with the assessment. Elements of the Army's 82nd Airborne Division, which in March mobilized 2,000 soldiers in response to the Iran war, will see their deployment extended to a year. Major General Brandon Tegmeter, the division commander, said in a letter dated Sunday. The letter to the division community reviewed by the Post acknowledges the difficulty of the unknowns throughout the mobilization and said that leaders, quote, understand that a longer tour weighs heavily on every household, including our own, end quote. Those troops would be central to any ground invasion of Iran. Deployments for units operating in the Army's Patriot air defense systems would shoot down missiles and drones targeting U.S. bases, also expected to be extended, said those familiar with the assessment. A spokesperson for the Army did not respond to a request for comment. The depletion of Patriot interceptors as a result of the Iran war and previous donations to Ukraine has limited the Trump administration's ability to re-escalate the war, as Tehran retains the ability to successfully target U.S. facilities throughout the Middle East. As the Post and others have reported previously, the Iran war has also drained U.S. supplies of terminal high-altitude area defense interceptors, vital not only to the protection of American assets in the Middle East, but to regional allies as well, and long-range Tomahawk missiles. About 25% of the Pentagon's Reaper drone fleet has been lost, and U.S. bases there have sustained billions of dollars in damage. The Trump administration has maintained that reports of munitions shortages are inaccurate. Many of the Air Force units sent to the Middle East to conduct bombing runs and other round-the-clock operations also are slated to stay in the region into 2027, those familiar with the assessment said. The Air Force declined to comment, citing the classification of the orders book. A spokesman for Central Command declined to comment and referred questions to Hegseth's office. The recent non-concurs from some uniformed leaders marked the latest warning for military leaders about the war. As the Post and others reported previously, Kane advised the White House before hostilities began that the U.S. lacked sufficient munitions and support from allies to conduct an extended large-scale campaign. More recently, General Alexis Grinkiewicz, the head of European Command, privately warned the Pentagon that he lacked adequate naval forces to shield Israel and the U.S. homeland from missile attacks, as the Post reported this month. In the Pacific, key U.S. allies have raised alarm that the Pentagon's depletion of missiles and air defense interceptors leave them vulnerable to China. The Navy's only dedicated aircraft carrier in the Pacific, a linchpin of the military's plan to deter Beijing, was sent to the Middle East to relieve another carrier that has been deployed for more than 300 days. Turning now to the next article from the Washington Post. A U.S. strike on Iran breaks a month-long lull, and Iran fires back. By Alex Horton, Mohammed El Chama, and Susan Hademos. Iran targeted U.S. allies in the Middle East in overnight attacks that followed American strikes on Sunday, bringing a sharp end to a period of tenuous quiet. The U.S. attacks struck Iranian rocket launchers on an island in the Strait of Hormuz as Iranian forces were preparing to disperse sea mines into the waterway, said Navy Captain Tim Hawkins, a spokesman for Central Command. Iran's Revolutionary Guard Corps quickly warned that the U.S. strikes would, quote, result in the punishment of the aggressor, end quote, and fired ballistic missiles at a Jordanian air base housing U.S. troops, the country's state news agency reported. Jordan said it had intercepted 8 missiles in the country's airspace, and the United Arab Emirates said it had shot down an Iranian drone near its territorial waters. The exchange of fire was the first in a month between the two sides as the Trump administration seeks to navigate a ceasefire. A top advisor to the UAE's president said that Iran's targeting of the Gulf countries in Jordan had, quote, proven ineffective, end quote, and called for de-escalation. Quote, a state of neither war nor peace cannot be a sustainable solution, the advisor Anwar Gargash said. The flare-up of hostilities comes as many of the 50,000 U.S. troops in the Middle East are focused on a naval blockade of Iran ordered by President Donald Trump to inflict economic pressure on Tehran, with no end to the 6-month conflict on the horizon. Iran's hardline regime appears firmly entrenched, and the diminished military and militia network has still proven capable of attacking U.S. bases in the region. An Iranian attack in Jordan killed 3 U.S. soldiers last month, triggering a retaliatory cycle in which U.S. forces launched dozens of airstrikes. U.S. forces in the region cleared long lingering mines from shipping routes last week and, quote, remain prepared to protect the free flow of commerce through this essential waterway, Hawkins said. Quote, Iran has been notified that any ship or boat placing new mines will be immediately and systemically destroyed, Trump said on social media last week. U.S. forces have endured an intense pace of military operations in the Middle East since late February, when scores of aircraft, warships, and personnel were ordered into the region. The commanders and service chiefs who provide those forces recently warned Defense Secretary Pete Hegseth that continuing the pace of operations is unsustainable and risks weakening their ability to confront threats elsewhere, including the U.S. homeland. Turning now to the next article from the Washington Post. Democrats want midterms to be about Trump. He does too. By Cleve Woodson Jr. and Isaac Arnsdorf. For vulnerable politicians, the safest place to be in a difficult midterm year is usually far from an unpopular president. Donald Trump has other plans. Next week, as primaries give way to a perilous general election campaign for vulnerable Republicans, Trump will headline 2 nights of a GOP political convention in Dallas. Over the next 2 months, his super PAC plans to run advertisements that feature his name and play up his political record. And although he will not appear on any ballot in the midterms, he has told voters they should behave as if he is. Even the party's program for prize congressional recruits, previously known as Young Guns, has been renamed the MAGA Majority. It is a risky strategy 2 months before Election Day. Vulnerable Republicans cannot afford to antagonize Trump because they need his help to turn out his base and tap into the $400 million war chest he controls. And he is not extending the leeway past presidents have for candidates to run their own races, even if that means keeping their distance. Trump has told aides he wants ads paid for by a super PAC, MAGA Inc., to tout his second-term record, according to two people familiar with the conversations. Advisors already prepared some ads for the Texas Senate race and showed them to Trump, who provided detailed feedback, said the people who spoke on condition of anonymity. Some donors, skeptical of the strategy, have become resistant to giving more money to Trump's super PAC while it sits on hundreds of millions of dollars without sharing any plans about how it will use the money, said a Republican strategist involved in Senate races. The Trump-centric approach marks a reversal from 2022, when the super PAC ran ads in competitive Senate races that did not mention Trump, a sign that his own advisors accepted his liabilities. A MAGA Inc. spokesman declined to comment, saying the PAC doesn't reveal its plans through the media. As his poll numbers have fallen to record lows, Trump has repeatedly insisted that his record deserves to win in November. He has argued that voters are overlooking his economic achievements and defended the Iran war and its economic costs as a price of preventing Tehran from obtaining a nuclear weapon. At a Las Vegas rally in early August, Trump touted rising manufacturing investment, record stock market gains, and falling prices, despite a more complicated economic picture with rising inflation. Quote, We had the greatest economy in the history of our country in my first term, he said, but this is blowing it away, end quote. Quote, Trump doesn't want people distancing themselves from him. He sees it as a personal insult, said Tevi Troy, a presidential historian and former White House domestic policy advisor under President George W. Bush. Quote, his greatest power is his ability to destroy a Republican who goes against him, end quote. Trump's posture differs from that of his recent predecessors and even from his own first-term approach. But Troy said Trump's political calculation is rooted in a simpler reality. In an era of heavily gerrymandered districts, many races are increasingly decided by which side can turn out its own voters. Quote, what we've seen over the course of the past decade is when Trump is on the ballot, you get better turnout if you're a Republican, Troy said. Trump has not been able to deliver every candidate he supports to victory. His picks recently lost gubernatorial primaries in Iowa, Georgia, Wyoming, and Minnesota, as well as House races in Tennessee and Michigan. He snapped that losing streak Tuesday when Darlene Graham, his choice to succeed her late brother, Senator Lindsey Graham, won South Carolina's GOP Senate runoff, and Mike Mazzi narrowly won a runoff to be the Republican nominee for Oklahoma governor. General election polling underscores the risk for vulnerable Republicans. Trump's approval ratings remain historically low, and national polls show Republican House candidates running 6 points ahead of him among registered voters. 44% support the GOP for Congress, while 38% approve of Trump. Republican Senate candidates are also outperforming the president by about 2 points on average, though some of that gap reflects large numbers of undecided voters in several races. That gives Republicans in the most competitive districts an incentive to calibrate their proximity to Trump, embracing him where he remains an asset while trying to keep their contest from becoming a referendum on his presidency. Quote, the president's going to look right in the camera and say, I am on the ballot, House Speaker Mike Johnson said of the Dallas convention on Thursday at an event with vulnerable Representative Monica De La Cruz of Texas. Quote, because even though his name isn't right, his administration, his legacy, the America First agenda is, end quote. The Dallas convention forces Republicans to decide between angering swing voters by appearing with Trump or angering Trump by staying away. None of the Republicans in competitive Senate races responded to questions from the Washington Post on whether they will attend. Quote, it's going to be Trumpalooza and you're not going to want to miss, RNC Chairman Joe Gruter said in a social media video. Aides to one Republican who has announced his plans to skip Dallas, Representative Tom Baird of Michigan, rejected the suggestion that he is distancing himself from Trump. They noted that Baird has appeared with the president several times, including at a General Motors proving ground in Milford last month. Quote, attending a convention 2 months before an election in a top target seat was never a consideration, Barrett spokesman Jason Rowe said. Quote, it has nothing to do with the optics and everything to do with where the voters are, end quote. Rowe said voters already understand the basic political alignment between Barrett and Trump. Quote, I think it's pretty baked in with voters that Republican members of Congress support the Republican president and vice versa, he said, adding that Barrett, quote, is running on his record of accomplishment for the 7th District, end quote. Natalie Baldessari, a spokesperson for the Republican National Committee, said Republicans cannot escape being associated with Trump's policies and that Democrats will make the link regardless. Quote, the Democrats are going to brand our candidates with the president no matter what.

0: This service is intended solely for individuals who cannot read conventional print due to a disability. Ineligible listeners risk infringing on copyright laws, and KPBS Radio Reading Service is not responsible for any violations that may occur. Our service may not be redistributed without our written consent. If you agree to these conditions, please continue listening.
1: Or, end quote, disastrous economic policies. In a recent fundraising appeal, Raskin said Democrats could build a blue wave by tying Trump and MAGA Republicans together and making the election a judgment on their shared record. So far, Republicans have tiptoed around putting space between themselves and Trump. The campaign website for Ralph Alvarado, running with Trump's endorsement for a Kentucky congressional seat in a district Trump won by 15 points, removed references to Trump from its website, replacing America First Fighter with independent leadership. The political calculus varies by race, said Republican strategist Alex Conant. Some House Republicans, particularly those representing suburban swing districts, may be better able to court independent voters with distance from the president. But many of the Senate contests likely to determine control of the chamber are unfolding in Republican-leaning districts, where Trump remains a potentially powerful turnout engine. Quote, so distancing yourself from Trump isn't going to help you with a Republican state like Texas or Ohio, Conant said. Trump also may have little use for Republicans who seek to separate themselves from his actions. He has long prized loyalty and said he expects his administration to face extreme pressure from Democrats if they retake either chamber. Quote, I think he views a disloyal Republican as just as useless as a Democrat, Conant said. And if he's looking at what the next 2 years hold, it's probably going to be impeachment fights and a lot of other big fights. He's probably not looking to have anybody there who's not loyal, end quote. In a polarized, heavily gerrymandered country, Trump is betting that turning out voters already inclined toward Republicans matters more than persuading those in the middle, and that he can summon voters who might otherwise stay home when his name is absent from the ballot, Troy said. That distinguishes him from recent presidents who, when their popularity sagged, generally gave endangered members of their own party room to run away from them. In 2006, Bush largely confined his late campaigning to places where Republicans believed he could still help, while vulnerable GOP candidates advertised their independence from him and avoided appearances with him. 8 years later, Barack Obama watched endangered Democrats criticize his policies, skip his visits, and keep him out of some of the states where they faced the toughest races. President Joe Biden made that accommodation almost a running joke. During the 2022 midterms, as some vulnerable Democrats kept their distance from an unpopular White House, Biden frequently told candidates, quote, I'll come campaign for you or against you, whichever will help the most, end quote. Turning now to the next article from the Washington Post. One person dead, about 15 more may be missing after Grand Canyon flash flooding by Mariana Alfaro and Ben Knoll. One person is dead and about 15 people are unaccounted for after a significant flash flood hit parts of the Grand Canyon National Park, park officials said Sunday. The National Park Service said it is seeking information about hikers or backpackers who were in the affected parts of the canyon a day earlier, or anyone who had a campground reservation there. At least 62 people had been evacuated from the area by air on Sunday morning after the flood hit about 2:30 p.m. Saturday, according to a separate statement from the Grand Canyon National Park staff. No injuries had been reported among those evacuated. Park staff said in a statement Sunday night that, quote, recovery operations have been completed, end quote, for a 46-year-old man near Crystal Rapids along the Colorado River. The Coconino County Medical Examiner's Office was on site, the statement added. The impacted area includes the Bright Angel Creek Corridor, the North Kaibab Trail, and Phantom Ranch. The entirety of the North Kaibab Trail and Phantom Ranch were closed until further notice. Quote, there is currently no estimated reopening date for these areas and other

near canyon closures may be necessary, the Park Service said in a statement. The Colorado River is also closed until further notice due to metal structures and debris. The Park Service urged people to stay away from the closed areas. The floods caused, quote, extensive damage, end quote, to infrastructure, including the water line that supplies the park, which was no longer operational. All hotels in the park will close Monday for overnight guests, the Park Service said. Dry camping will still be permitted, and the park will remain open to visitors during the day. The Park Service also cautioned that thunderstorms and continuing heavy rainfall are likely Sunday and Monday, which could result in more flash flooding and changing river and trail conditions. Flood watches remain in effect with more heavy rain expected through Monday. Quote, flash flooding will be possible in creeks, normally dry washes, swimming holes, and over recently burned areas. Raging killer currents will be possible in side canyons and narrow slot canyons. Low water crossings may be flooded, wrote the National Weather Service in Flagstaff, Arizona. The torrential rain and storms over the weekend are part of the monsoon season, which runs from June 15th to September 30th in Arizona. Moisture was enhanced by the remnants of Tropical Storm Isel, part of a pattern of extra warmth and moisture flowing into the United States from El Nino and marine heat waves across the Pacific Ocean that has contributed to destructive flooding events across the U.S. At a weather station near North Rim, Arizona, and Bright Angel Creek, 1.24 inches of rain fell in a three-hour period from 1 p.m. to 4 p.m. local time on Saturday, including 0.84 inches in an hour. High-intensity rainfall on steep, rocky, and drought-affected terrain meant that the water wasn't absorbed into the ground and mostly ran off into the canyons and creeks below. Turning now to the next article from the Washington Post. Trump's deals in Africa could cut U.S. health aid by more than half, analysis shows, by Adam Taylor. The Trump administration is working to cut global health funding to developing nations by tens of billions of dollars by 2030, according to a new analysis of the secretive agreements U.S. officials have pursued with more than a dozen governments to date. The planned cuts, targeting programs that combat the spread of HIV/AIDS, Ebola, and tuberculosis, among other deadly diseases, appear to reduce U.S. spending on global health initiatives to less than half of Washington's output in 2024, the analysis found. The research was conducted by two nonprofits, Public Citizen and Partners in Health, organizations that have taken a deeply skeptical view of President Donald Trump's America First approach to global health policy. Their analysis offers the most detailed reading yet of the bilateral health agreements drawn up by the State Department with 34 countries after the Trump administration, upon taking office last year, paused all U.S. foreign assistance and dismantled the U.S. Agency for International Development. Public scrutiny of the agreements has been limited, as the administration, citing a desire to protect what it says are, quote, sensitive negotiations, has refused to disclose the text outlining their terms. The State Department said earlier this year that it would release them only after all were signed, though it has not disclosed a timeline for that to happen. The analysis by Public Citizen and Partners in Health relies on documents that the nonprofits recently obtained from the U.S. government after suing the Trump administration and other previously disclosed materials detailing what it contained in many, though not all, of the agreements. It questions, among other things, how the Trump administration's plan to reduce global health spending in developing countries over the next several years accounts for billions of dollars in related funds already appropriated by U.S. lawmakers. Since Trump's return to office, the Republican-led Congress has voted to keep the amount of U.S. global health funding relatively constant, despite the administration's push for greater self-sufficiency among recipient countries. There's a, quote, big yawning gap, end quote, between how much money lawmakers have apportioned and how much the United States intends to spend via the deals it is reaching with developing countries, said Vincent Lin of Partners in Health, noting that the administration, according to its own accounting, is far behind on spending money related to HIV/AIDS prevention.
The State Department said in response to questions about the analysis that it does intend to spend the money apportioned by Congress and that more global health money could go to religious aid organizations and what has been dubbed an, quote, innovation fund, end quote, to support the use of new U.S. technology in fighting disease. The department did not address the slow pace of HIV/AIDS funding, which Congress approved separately under the President's Emergency Plan for AIDS Relief, PEPFAR, a long-running global health effort. A State Department spokesman, Tommy Pigott, said in a statement that the Trump administration is defining, quote, the next phase of U.S. global health foreign assistance in a way that prioritizes greater efficiency, transparency, country self-reliance, and America innovation, end quote. In most cases, the agreements specify that countries receiving diminished U.S. health funding must at the same time increase their own spending. The State Department said that the deals reached so far amounted to $14.5 billion in new U.S. assistance, alongside more than $10.1 billion in, quote, co-investment, end quote, from recipient countries. The analysis by Public Citizen and Partners in Health shows that across 17 countries whose full agreements were reviewed, and an 18th where just the top line figures have been revealed, the Trump administration is seeking to reduce global health funding by 59% from 2024 levels by 2030. For decades, global health funding has enjoyed bipartisan support in the U.S., with lawmakers arguing that it is both morally correct and in the self-interest of wealthier nations to combat disease globally. The Trump administration has sought to reshape this consensus, emphasizing trade over aid and criticizing global aid structures, but it has encountered resistance from Congress, which rejected a budget that sought to cut global health spending by $6.2 billion. Lawmakers later approved a $615 million reduction compared with the previous year. The funding reductions pursued by the Trump administration are most pronounced in poorer African nations that have relied on tens of millions of dollars annually in U.S. foreign assistance to support their fight against HIV, the analysis by Public Citizen and Partners in Health shows. Burundi, for example, among the poorest countries in Africa, will see its U.S. health funding fall to 22% of baseline levels, according to the nonprofit's analysis. Rwanda sees the sharpest drop among the documents examined, with U.S. funding falling to just 3% of what it received before Trump re-entered office, the analysis shows. While recipient countries are expected to ramp up their own health spending to fill the gap, Public Citizen and Partners in Health have raised doubts about how feasible some of those targets are. They note, too, that agreements include language detailing penalties for noncompliance, including further cutting U.S. funding. Quote, Sierra Leone is supposed to make up a 71% U.S. funding drop in less than 5 years, said Peter May Barduk, a Public Citizen, referring to another poor nation being asked to step up its health funding. Quote, it's going to be very difficult, and if a country like that falls behind and then is punished for that, then of course the health problems compound, end quote. The State Department said in response to questions that the differing rates were based on a model that evaluated a range of factors, including the wealth of a country and its vulnerability to diseases, and analyses that looked at, quote, the level of instability and conflict in a country, end quote. Beyond its planned cuts to bilateral health funding, the Trump administration is behind on spending money appropriated by Congress under PEPFAR, according to tracking by Lynn and other analysts. It's an enormous concern to advocates for disease prevention in developing countries. PEPFAR funding must be spent within 5 years, Lynn noted, meaning the administration has not breached the law by underspending it. Still, it could lead to a situation in which programs break down before the funds can be spent, he said. Quote, right now it looks like a dramatic underspend by billions of dollars, leading to preventable suffering and death, said May Barduk. If that's not the case, the burden is on the State Department to tell us how, end quote. Turning now to the next article from the Washington Post. Venezuela vowed not to hand over its oil. Trump aims to grab a windfall. By Samantha Schmidt and Helena Carpio.
As Nicolas Maduro's vice president in Venezuela, Delcy Rodriguez once accused her political rival of planning to hand over the country's riches and its vast oil reserves to the United States. Quote, they are her owners, Rodriguez said in 2024 of Marcia Corina Machado, then the U.S.-backed opposition leader. Her master gives her orders to do what? To hand over the oil, the gas, the gold. To hand over and trample on our historical dignity, end quote. Now, Rodriguez is the country's interim leader, thanks to President Donald Trump. And on Friday, Trump announced what he called the, quote, biggest oil deal in world history, end quote, a pact that would give the U.S. a long-term controlling stake in nearly a quarter of Venezuela's untapped oil reserves. The deal calls for the U.S. to enter a joint venture with a private company, creating a new oil giant that the Trump administration said will hold 100-year contracts at the Venezuelan oil fields. It would become the second largest private oil company by reserves in the world after Saudi Aramco. The deal cements the United States' long-term dominance over Venezuela, which has become a neo-colony since the U.S. military's capture of Maduro in January, when Trump vowed to, quote, run the country and exploit its oil wealth. The agreement now stands to lock in the United States as Venezuela's primary oil partner for generations. The agreement appears to contradict much of what Venezuela's government has stood for since then-President Hugo Chavez proclaimed it a socialist state. For Venezuelans, it also creates a sense of history repeating itself with a twist. A government long criticized for its opaque oil deals and widespread corruption is now entering a murky long-term arrangement with a new protector, the United States. Trump, in announcing the deal, said it will boost the country's oil reserves and oil supply and, quote, set Venezuela on a course toward tremendous success and great prosperity, end quote. Secretary of State Marco Rubio posted on X said the agreement, quote, will bring nearly $100 billion in private investment, end quote, to Venezuela. Quote, one of the things I'm going to do with Venezuelan oil is fill up the strategic national reserves, which, because of sleepy Joe Biden, has been virtually emptied, Trump posted Sunday morning on Truth Social. Quote, the topping out process will begin very shortly and is a gift from Venezuela to the people of the United States, end quote. But few details have been disclosed about the agreement, leaving Venezuelans with more questions than answers. It remains unclear how much Venezuela will earn from the deal, how much it will cost U.S. taxpayers, given the need for expensive front-end investment, and how much will simply end up enriching the private company and the controversial businessman Alejandro Betancourt at the center of it all. Rodriguez has defended the deal, saying in a statement that it will, quote, facilitate a significant flow of investment aimed at the recovery and reconstruction of strategic infrastructure for the development of our hydrocarbons industry, end quote. In comments broadcast Saturday night, Rodriguez thanked Trump, Rubio, and the U.S. government for their effort to reach the agreement. But she added to the confusion over the deal by contradicting Trump and other U.S. officials on some of its details. She said the project was signed for a term of 25 years, not 100 years, with a production target of more than 1.5 million barrels per day. She estimated the country's revenue would reach $209 billion for the Venezuelan state, or $19 per barrel. She added, quote, there's something that must be absolutely clear. Venezuela retains ownership of and sovereignty over its resources, while it uses capital, technology, and operating capacity to leverage the recovery of a strategic industry hard hit by sanctions, end quote. One key player who clearly stands to benefit is Betancourt, a Venezuelan businessman with extensive experience in the country's oil industry, who over the past decade has faced multiple investigations into alleged money laundering around the world, including in the United States. As part of the deal, the U.S. will partner with Betancourt's company, North American Blue Energy Partners, NABEP, Venezuela's second largest private oil producer. As Betancourt grew more important to the Trump administration, serving as a critical intermediary with Venezuela's oil industry and broker of early oil deals this year,
U.S. officials lobbied to resolve a money laundering investigation against him in Switzerland, the Post reported last week, citing two people familiar with the matter. The U.S. also has not acted on a Swiss arrest warrant against him, said the People. Instead, he has been allowed to enter the country repeatedly for meetings with the Trump administration, people familiar with his travel said. Bencourt has not been charged, and his attorney previously has denied he was involved in money laundering. Francisco Palmieri, the former U.S. diplomatic chief of mission for Venezuela, who helped broker the easing of some oil sanctions ahead of the country's 2024 election, said the United States' willingness to work with Bencourt, someone, quote, loathed by almost all sectors in Venezuela, end quote, undermines the credibility of the deal. Beyond Bencourt's role, Palmieri said, he worries that the new agreement could create conditions for the interim Venezuelan government to delay elections and remain in power to ensure the new arrangement is carried out. Quote, what is a quid pro quo? Palmieri asked. If it's just the U.S. continuing to exercise total control over the regime, it just means that the United States owns more and more of what happens in Venezuela over the next few years, end quote. Palmieri and other Venezuela analysts and former Venezuelan officials have acknowledged the need to open up the country's oil industry to private investment, including from the U.S., and to alleviate concerns from U.S. oil companies that in recent months have shown deep reluctance to take a chance on Venezuela. Turning now to the next article from the Washington Post. Trump says he will report NBC host to FCC for, quote, rebuke or punishment, by Mariana Alfaro. President Donald Trump, angered by a comment that NBC anchor Kristen Welker made about his endorsements in the midterm elections, said Sunday he would report her to the Federal Communications Commission for a, quote, rebuke or punishment, end quote, in his latest call for the agency to take action against broadcasters. Welker, ahead of the airing of her show Meet the Press, told NBC DC affiliate WRC-TV that Trump is, quote, going to loom large, end quote, over the November midterm elections. She noted that he endorsed several candidates in the primaries and said that he had, quote, some mixed results, end quote. Trump took issue with Welker's characterization, insisting in a Truth Social post that his record of endorsements is, quote, without question the strongest endorsement in the history of politics, end quote. Quote, because of this purposeful inaccuracy, she will be reported to the FCC for rebuke or punishment, Trump said in a post on Truth Social, saying he hoped his chairman, Brendan Carr, quote, will take this threat to our country very seriously, end quote. In a later post, Trump also complained about polls used by media organizations without giving details, saying, quote, FCC to the rescue, end quote. Trump's calls for FCC action are the latest move by his administration to seek investigations and sanctions against journalists and media companies. The FCC did not immediately respond to a request for comment. In a statement, NBC News said, quote, Kristen is one of the best in the business, and we stand by her, end quote. In the Sunday comments, Welker pointed out that Trump's most recent pick of Senator Darlene Graham in South Carolina's GOP Senate primary was successful. Other major candidates in competitive primaries who won it with a Trump endorsement include Texas Attorney General Ken Paxton, who defeated Senator John Cornyn in the state's GOP Senate primary runoff, and Julia Letlow, who defeated Senator Bill Cassidy in the Louisiana GOP primary for the Senate seat. Some candidates Trump endorsed lost their primaries. Among them were GOP gubernatorial candidates Burt Jones in Georgia and Randy Feenstra in Iowa, and Representative Corey Mills, who was seeking re-election. As of Sunday, 4 Trump-endorsed House candidates and 6 Trump-endorsed statewide candidates have lost their GOP primary races. Historically, U.S. presidents have usually preferred to stay out of the fray in House and Senate primary races to preserve party unity. But Trump has taken pride in the power of his endorsement, especially in a year when his name is not on the ballot. On the campaign trail, he's told voters, what I really want you to do is pretend, please, that I'm on the ballot.
Carr, who since becoming FCC chairman in Trump's second term has relished the role of media enforcer, has previously warned that he would deny or revoke government-issued licenses if broadcasters run what the agency deems, quote, fake news. Under the Communications Act of 1934, the FCC has the power to issue broadcast licenses, and it has the authority to monitor that licensation serve, quote, the public convenience, interest, or necessity, end quote. It can enforce this by enacting broadcast programming restrictions, but it must adhere to First Amendment limitations. While the FCC has a limited ability to revoke stations' broadcast licenses, it has not done so in over 40 years, and its powers do not include revoking licenses because of a disagreement over a viewpoint expressed on the station. Experts have said that revoking a license or censuring a news station because a president disagrees with its content would amount to a violation of the First Amendment. That will do it for today. This has been Nancy Griwe reading the Washington Post for this Monday, August 31st. Thank you for listening.

Welcome to the reading of the New York Times for Monday, August 31st, 2026. As a reminder, Radio Eye is a reading service intended for people who are blind or have other disabilities that make it difficult to read printed material. Your reader for today is Mary Fullington. We'll start today's reading with the Merriam-Webster word of the day, which is gumption. Gumption is a noun spelled G-U-M-P-T-I-O-N. Gumption refers to courage and confidence. Here's an example. It took a lot of gumption to speak up for yourself like that. Here's another example from Adam Johnston in the Daily Herald from Provo, Utah, on May 13, 2026. Quote, fourth graders devise machines powered by rubber bands and 10-year-old ingenuity. Some of the most creative thinking you'll ever witness. Wonders of nature and humanity coexist in these spaces. Behind all this is the gumption and bravery of teachers who set this up. Did you know English speakers have had gumption, the word that is, since the early 1700s? The term's source isn't known, but early examples of it are found in Scottish, the related terms rumble gumption and rum gumption can be found there too. Gumption originally referred to common sense, but it is now more commonly used to refer to the kind of courage and get up and go that makes undertaking difficult things possible. Art historians may know a couple additional applications for the word gumption, which was historically used both to refer to the art of preparing painter's colors and as a synonym of megilp, M-E-G-I-L-P, which refers to a mixture of linseed oil and damastic varnish that is used as a vehicle for oil paints. The Merriam-Webster word of the day is gumption. Now we will read the front page headlines from today's print edition of the New York Times. Deportees recount harrowing journeys to Africa, shackles, a freezer, and blows. 10 deportees said they experienced or witnessed what they called abusive or violent treatment by ICE. They spent months in the detention, they said, before being sent to nations where they had no ties. ICE arrests soar as people with no criminal record are increasingly targeted. As immigration arrests hit record highs, ICE appears closer than ever to meeting its goal of 2,000 daily arrests. How Trump's policy agenda runs through one federal court in Texas. For years, conservative litigants flocked to Judge Reed O'Connor's district. Now, North Texas has become a favorite destination of the Justice Department. How Meta's $17.1 billion social media settlement came together. First article. Deportees recount harrowing journeys to Africa, shackles, a freezer, and blows. 10 deportees said they experienced or witnessed what they called abusive or violent treatment by ICE. They spent months in detention, they said, before being sent to nations where they had no ties. By Emmanuel Akinwotu, Pranav Bhaskar, Genevieve Glatsky, and Hamed Aliaziz. Emmanuel Akinwotu traveled to Marshall, Liberia, to interview several deportees at their hotel.
Pranab Bhaskar reported from New York, Genevieve Glatsky from Bogota, Colombia, and Hamed Ali Aziz from Washington. Leonardo Sanchez wailed in pain for hours on the deportation flight from Louisiana to West Africa, he and six other detainees said. He'd been cuffed around his wrists and ankles. A chain around his waist dug into his grossly protruding abdomen, the result of years-old wounds and surgeries that doctors said left his intestines barely inside his body. Mr. Sanchez, a 49-year-old Cuban, begged for medical attention from several of the Immigration and Customs Enforcement agents on the aircraft. Quote, "I was in pain, crying like a little kid," he said. But the agents wouldn't remove his chains or let him use the toilet, he and other detainees said. He wet himself. Like many of the more than two dozen deportees on the flight with him, Mr. Sanchez said he did not know where he was being taken. Several panicked when they suspected it was Liberia, after one of them saw it written on a sheet of paper held by an ICE official in Louisiana. When some protested, they were beaten by agents, five of the deportees said. Some were slammed to the ground or struck with blows, several said. One showed cuts along his wrists and bruises around his neck, which he said he received after resisting getting on the plane. Another said some deportees were left screaming in pain. The plane load of deportees, which arrived in Liberia this month, carried the first of 1,200 people expected to be sent to the West African country by the United States over the next year. The arrangement is one of the largest in a growing number of deals the Trump administration has made to send deportees, including people with court orders protecting them from being sent back to their home countries, to nations halfway across the world where they have no ties. In recent weeks, the White House has pushed to expand these so-called third country deportation efforts and boost the number of people expelled from the United States, according to a U.S. official. In July, ICE arrests jumped to nearly 50,000 people, and the administration has focused on deporting people who have been able to remain in the country for years with court orders protecting them from being sent home, another official added. The New York Times interviewed 10 of the deportees on the flight to Liberia, all of whom described a harrowing journey that included months in detention in the United States and a panicked 14-hour expulsion to Africa in which agents wrestled and shackled frightened detainees. Several spoke on the condition of anonymity for fear of reprisals. All of them said they experienced or witnessed what they described as abusive or violent treatment by ICE officials during the course of their deportation or while in detention in the United States. Quote, "They didn't treat us like people, like human beings," said Carlos Tellez Sanchez, a deportee from Venezuela who was expelled to Liberia. Quote, "They can say or do anything to you, and there's nothing you can do." Quote, "As Secretary Rubio has said, we remain unwavering in our commitment to end illegal and mass immigration," said Tommy Pigott, a State Department spokesman. When the flight arrived in Liberia's capital, Monrovia, Mr. Sanchez, the Cuban national, and three others said they refused to disembark, afraid of being abandoned in an unfamiliar country.
They said they were forced onto the tarmac by ICE officers who yanked and twisted their handcuffs, pinned them to the ground, and pressed their knees directly onto their necks. Mr. Sanchez said the federal agents knocked him onto the ground and knelt on his bulging abdomen, leaving him in agony, his pants still damp with urine. Other deportees began shouting, quote, "You abuser! If he dies, it's on you!" Mr. Sanchez and three other deportees said. The Department of Homeland Security said that no detainees were refused access to the bathroom, that Mr. Sanchez was reviewed and declared fit to fly by medical staff, that his medical needs were addressed on the flight, and that agents did not kneel or press on his abdomen. It did not address many of the deportees' other allegations of abuse. Mr. Sanchez, crying in pain, said he was carried back onto the flight in Liberia with the others. Then they were taken to Equatorial Guinea, one of at least 35 countries with which the United States has struck deportation deals, most of them in Africa. Quote, "Basically, they treated us like we were wild animals," said Carlos Rodriguez, another Cuban national on the flight, "like beasts." The freezer. Three of the deportees, including 21-year-old Paulo dos Santos, a Brazilian national who was deported to Liberia, said they suffered psychological torture from ICE officials while detained in the United States. Ms. Dos Santos, who said she was detained for 15 months in two separate U.S. facilities, recounted detainees routinely being denied medical care, including pregnant women. One woman who pleaded for information about her son, who had been separated from her, had her hands and ankles tied together. Ms. Dos Santos said, quote, "They tied her like she was cattle." The Department of Homeland Security said that detainees receive, quote, comprehensive medical care from the moment they enter ICE custody, including dental, mental health services, and prenatal and postnatal care. Quote, "No one is being tortured, denied medical care, or beaten in ICE detention facilities," the department added after publication of this article. "To the contrary," it said, "there has been a, quote, more than 1,300% increase in assaults against our officers." Some of the deportees said they were constantly moved from facility to facility, and sometimes kept in detention centers where up to 50 people shared a single toilet. Many said they were held for days in a painfully cold room without beds that they called the freezer. Late last year, Mr. Teles Sanchez, the deportee from Venezuela, said he was working at a car dealership in Dallas and looking forward to the birth of his son. He'd been in the United States for 5 years after a judge granted him an order protecting him from being sent back to his home country, he and a lawyer working with him said. Then, in December, he was arrested on a routine visit to renew his work permit. When he tried to explain to immigration officials that he had a court order preventing his deportation, he said an ICE agent told him to shut up. He said he witnessed constant verbal abuse by ICE officials while in detention. While parts of the deportees' accounts could not be independently verified, the Times was able to confirm certain details with lawyers and government officials. Quote, "The whole time I cooperated," Mr. Teles Sanchez said. "I got a lawyer. I started a legal case. I didn't want to risk it. I wanted to do the right thing." Quote, "They didn't care," he added. In 8 months of detention
He was moved more than six times, he said. Alma David, the lawyer working with him, said that constantly moving deportees between states was a common tactic by ICE to prevent detainees from launching legal challenges. Quote, "It's a kind of psychological warfare," she said. Deportees are often confused when they are arrested while trying to renew their work permits or asylum papers, unaware that ICE officials are targeting people who have protection orders, like Mr. Tellez Sanchez, said Ms. David. The administration's rapid deportations to third countries are being contested in the courts. In February, a judge declared the policy unlawful, but an appeals court has allowed the government to continue the deportations while it reviews the case. Now, the Trump administration is boosting deportations by sending people, quote, to countries like Liberia, where they have zero ties, don't speak the language, and simply cannot imagine surviving, said Ms. David. "We're going to shoot off your feet." Mr. Sanchez, the Cuban man who was writhing in pain on the flight to Liberia, said he had arrived in the United States in 2010 under the Cuban Adjustment Act and worked as a welder, building windows and doors. In 2018, he was stabbed and shot in his stomach during a robbery in Miami that left him in a coma for 40 days, he said. Doctors who reviewed pictures of his abdomen said they appeared consistent with his descriptions of what happened to him. In early 2025, he received a one-year probation order following a traffic stop that resulted in a conviction for cocaine possession. He said he completed 40 hours of community service and paid a $3,200 fine. The Department of Homeland Security said Mr. Sanchez was a criminal who, quote, received due process and was ordered removed from the United States in May. When the flight landed in Liberia, deportees said ICE agents called their names one by one to exit the plane and that those who resisted were forcibly removed. Mr. Rodriguez, one of the Cubans, said he had four officers on top of him at once. Several deportees who resisted disembarking said they got back on the plane after being told they would be returned to the United States. Instead, they were taken to Equatorial Guinea, loaded into a van, left at a hotel, and barred from leaving. They are under constant watch by guards carrying automatic weapons. They said in phone interviews, quote, "They told us, if you try to escape, we're going to shoot off your feet," said Darwin Hernandez, also from Cuba. The doctors who reviewed pictures of Mr. Sanchez's abdomen said his condition did not appear to be life-threatening, but that the thin layer of grafted skin holding in his intestines was extremely vulnerable, susceptible to injury, and should be repaired through surgery. When he finally saw medical staff in Equatorial Guinea, Mr. Sanchez said, doctors there told him that the country lacked the equipment needed to treat him. They gave him a simple painkiller, he said. Life in Liberia. In Liberia, where most of the deportees were taken, Mr. Tellez Sanchez, the Venezuelan, is trying to make sense of his new surroundings. He and a few others occasionally take short walks, leaving the partly built three-story hotel they were placed in by the Liberian government. Outside, over half a dozen security guards and Liberian officials stand watch. Quote, "They said we had freedom to move around, but I don't feel free," Mr. Tellez Sanchez said. "I'm not a criminal. I don't deserve what has happened to me." Liberia said that none of the deportees it has taken
are criminals, and that they would be allowed to apply for residency in the country. Officials from the International Organization for Migration, a UN agency, said in a statement that they had provided assistance to the deportees and would help send them back to their home countries or find, quote, other available pathways. Many of the deportees are now trying to figure out what to do, settle in an unfamiliar African nation, or return to countries where they fear persecution. Mr. Teles Sanchez, who fled Venezuela in 2019, said he hoped to be allowed back in the United States, but was not so optimistic. Quote, maybe it won't be possible. For now, he said he just wants to see his family, including the newborn son he has yet to hold. Next article. ICE arrests soar as people with no criminal record are increasingly targeted. A surge in immigration arrests this summer has swept up thousands of people who had not previously been the focus of President Trump's mass deportation campaign. They included people married to U.S. citizens, people who had entered legally and were pursuing an asylum claim, and others with a temporary legal status that the administration pushed to revoke. A majority of the immigrants arrested in July were people who were accused of violating civil immigration laws, but who had not been charged with or convicted of a crime, an analysis of newly released federal data shows. The share with a past violent criminal conviction fell to less than 4%. Overall, immigration arrests rose to record highs with 43,000 ICE arrests in June and 49,000 in July. Two fatal shootings involving Immigration and Customs Enforcement agents in Texas and Maine drew outrage but did not meaningfully slow the pace of arrests. A spokesperson for the Department of Homeland Security said that the administration was keeping its promises to arrest and deport criminals, and that anyone in the country illegally was a target for enforcement. The new data contains details on every ICE arrest through August 5th and offers the fullest picture yet of how the agency's activities have shifted since public backlash forced a retreat from the aggressive tactics seen in Minneapolis early this year. It was obtained by the Deportation Data Project, an academic group, through a public records lawsuit, and analyzed by the New York Times. After his confirmation this spring, the Secretary of Homeland Security, Mark Wayne Mullen, promised quieter but more effective enforcement. ICE now appears closer than ever to meeting a recent goal of 2,000 daily arrests. Quote, they have more officers, more money, more detention space, more local partners, and better systems, said Claire Trickler McNulty, a former senior ICE official. And they're finally putting all the pieces together to build out this deportation machine. A wider focus. ICE is making more than 380 arrests a day in Texas and more than 230 a day in Florida, with each state up by more than 100 arrests a day from the spring. All the same, the increase has affected states led both by Republicans and by Democrats. New Jersey and New Mexico have seen arrests double despite both states passing laws this year that restrict government cooperation with ICE. ICE appears to be hitting new arrest records in a couple of ways. The agency has hired thousands more agents, growing to 29,000 employees in June, up from about 21,000 when Mr. Trump took office, according to data from the Office of Personnel Management. And it has relied more on state and local law enforcement partners.
ICE has rapidly expanded a program to deputize local police officers to arrest immigrants. The share of people detained through the program, known as 287G, is now around 14%, the data shows. Florida has tallied at least 15,000 arrests through the program under Mr. Trump, the data shows. And Texas has notched nearly 10,000. But the program has been particularly important in smaller states like Wyoming and West Virginia, where ICE's presence is more limited. The share of 287G arrests in both states is now more than 50%. Under Mr. Mullen's tenure, the number of people in ICE detention initially declined, but has slowly ticked back up. The agency has not yet reached its stated goal of 100,000 detention beds, but with several new detention facilities opening this fall and the possibility of reviving a plan to convert warehouses into detention centers, it appears poised to expand detention significantly in the next year. Deportations have averaged well over 1,000 people a day since last summer. And there are signs that they are picking up speed. The number of deportation flights began rising in the spring and in July reached a record of at least 329 flights out of the country, according to ICE Flight Monitor, a tracking effort run by Human Rights First. Next article. How Trump's policy agenda runs through one federal court. In Texas. For years, conservative litigants flocked to Judge Reed O'Connor's district. Now, North Texas has become a favorite destination of the Justice Department by Zach Montague and Mattathias Schwartz. President Trump's Justice Department had a problem. Judge after judge was rejecting its demands that hospitals across the country turn over internal records of transgender care provided to children. By the end of April, federal judges in Boston, Philadelphia, Pittsburgh, Los Angeles, and Seattle had either quashed or substantially pared back the administration's demands that hospitals send patient records to the federal government. But the administration did not give up. Instead, in April, it went to the Northern District of Texas's Fort Worth Courthouse, where nearly all cases go directly to the district's chief judge, Reed O'Connor, or a second judge, Mark T. Pittman, who was appointed by Mr. Trump. There were no hospitals in Texas that offered the transgender care at issue. State lawmakers banned gender-affirming care for minors in Texas in 2023. But the Justice Department asked the Texas court to enforce a subpoena to the Rhode Island Hospital, arguing that its nationwide investigation of such medical care was, quote, being carried out in the Northern District of Texas. That was enough for Judge O'Connor, an appointee of President George W. Bush, who has built a reputation as a conservative stalwart and become the district's chief judge last August. He granted the motion, clearing the way for the hospital to turn over a variety of personal data, including the names and social security numbers of minors who had received treatment. Quote, the subpoena's demands are reasonable. He wrote, most of the country's 94 district courts assign cases randomly across all of their judges. Northern Texas, where Judge O'Connor sits, does things its own way. It assigns cases to judges based on the courthouse within the district where the lawsuit is initially filed. Some courthouses are staffed by just one or two judges, meaning litigants can easily engage in judge shopping, filing their case in a particular courthouse,
and knowing to a certainty or near certainty which judge will decide it. In 4 of Northern Texas's 7 courthouses, one judge, appointed by Mr. Trump, hears all of the cases. In a 5th courthouse, all of the cases go to Judge O'Connor. In a 6th, Fort Worth, 90% of the caseload is split between Judge O'Connor and Judge Pittman. Of the district's 9 active status judges, 8 were appointed by Republican presidents, 6 of them by Mr. Trump. There are other districts in the country where more of the judges are Trump appointees, but very few assign cases the way Northern Texas does. And most fall outside the jurisdiction of the U.S. Court of Appeals for the 5th Circuit, widely considered to be the country's most conservative appellate court, which hears appeals from Texas, Louisiana, and Mississippi. For years, conservative interest groups and the Texas Attorney General's office have filed lawsuits in Northern Texas, taking advantage of the district's unusual case assignment rules. Now, with Mr. Trump back in office, Judge O'Connor's district has emerged as a destination for the Justice Department as well. A spokesman for the Justice Department declined to comment about the practice. Judge O'Connor did not respond to requests for comment. In quick succession this year, Judge O'Connor has struck down Biden-era rules regarding ghost guns and immigration courts. He has also issued several rapid-fire orders, allowing the Trump administration to reach sweeping legal settlements with opponents who appeared to actually share the federal government's ideological goals. Legal scholars have stressed for years that Democratic administrations and states have also availed themselves of districts with a high concentration of judges seen as more liberal, but many draw a distinction between the more prevalent practice of forum shopping, that is, filing in a region where groups of judges have been generally considered friendly, and that of effectively filing directly to an individual judge. Kevin Wagner, a political science professor at Florida Atlantic University, said the precision of venue shopping in Texas was unusual, having reached the point where litigants could achieve not just a favorable venue, but even a predictable one. The administration's efforts to get major cases with nationwide consequences in front of Judge O'Connor come even as it condemns other judges for going beyond their remit. Justice Department officials and Republicans in Congress have taken to calling trial court judges who exercise too much unilateral power rogue judges. But those criticisms from Mr. Trump supporters about judicial overreach are seldom aimed at judges who issue sweeping rulings that support his agenda. Assigning major cases by geography as opposed to a random draw, quote, undermines the appearance of impartiality, said Nancy Gertner, a retired federal judge and a lecturer at Harvard Law School, who has been critical of the Trump administration. She said the recent attacks on the

0: This service is intended solely for individuals who cannot read conventional print due to a disability. Ineligible listeners risk infringing on copyright laws, and KPBS Radio Reading Service is not responsible for any violations that may occur. Our service may not be redistributed without our written consent. If you agree to these conditions, please continue listening.
1: ...that cut against conservative orthodoxy. In 2015, he issued orders blocking paid family leave for gay couples and striking down a 1960s-era ban on interstate handgun sales. In 2016, he struck down guidance crafted by the Obama administration directing schools to allow transgender students to use bathrooms consistent with their gender identity. In a ruling blocking the rule nationwide, he found any government guidance that included that, quote, the definition of sex includes gender identity, to be illegal. In 2018, Judge O'Connor invalidated the entirety of the Affordable Care Act, writing that the law amounted to an illegal tax. Even some conservative scholars described the ruling as an overreach, and the Supreme Court later voted 7-2 to overturn it. In recent years, the Supreme Court has rejected other rulings from Judge O'Connor, including one limiting gun regulations, and another in which he declared that a federal law giving preference to Native American families in adoptions of Native children was unconstitutional. Born in Texas, Judge O'Connor graduated from the University of Houston and received a law degree from the South Texas College of Law in Houston in 1989. He served nearly a decade as an assistant U.S. attorney in the Northern District of Texas and was detailed by the Justice Department to serve as counsel to the Senate Judiciary Committee in 2003, advising Senator Orrin Hatch, Republican of Utah, and the panel's chairman. In 2005, he was sent to assist in immigration-related subcommittee, this time working under Senator John Cornyn, Republican of Texas. Quote, throughout his legal career and time on the federal bench, Judge O'Connor has called balls and strikes to help preserve our independent judiciary and uphold our Constitution, and Texas is better off for it, Senator Cornyn said in a statement. During Judge O'Connor's 2007 confirmation hearing, Senator Sheldon Whitehouse of Rhode Island voiced concern about judicial nominees who he perceived to be feigning independence, only to hand down rulings in line with what he called their, quote, political orthodoxy. In response, Judge O'Connor said he would follow in the path of judges who were, quote, loyal only to the Constitution and, quote, call the cases as they see them. A familiar bench. Judge O'Connor's recent prominence is tied to how the Northern District of Texas assigns its cases. Judge O'Connor now serves as the sole federal judge in Wichita Falls, Texas, hearing every case brought in that division. He also covers cases in the Fort Worth division, where for a time he was the only judge. All cases filed in Abilene, Lubbock, and San Angelo divisions are heard by Judge James Wesley Hendricks, another Trump appointee, and yet another Trump appointee, Judge Matthew J. Kaczmarek, handles every case in the Amarillo division. In 2023, Judge Kaczmarek issued a well-known ruling against the legality of mifepristone, an abortion drug, after an abortion group incorporated in his district a few months before filing suit there. Miles T. Armaly, an associate professor of political science at the University of Mississippi, who co-authored a study on judge shopping in May, said the district's power and popularity were linked to its position under the Fifth Circuit, which has upheld several of Judge O'Connor's

most contested rulings. Even so, the circuit has jumped ahead of the Supreme Court in scrutinizing others, including rulings on Biden-era pistol brace regulations and a dispute between Elon Musk's social media platform, X, and the liberal watchdog organization, Media Matters. Even after the Supreme Court's decision last year curtailing the power of individual judges to block federal policies nationwide, Mr. Armalee said, single-judge divisions remain an important tool for litigants with political goals that extend outside the district. The new limitations on nationwide injunctions took, quote, one of the tools out of the toolkit, he said, but the construction project is still the same. Particularly under the second Trump administration, the Fifth Circuit has also emerged as a pipeline of contested decisions that the Supreme Court has increasingly been forced to untangle. It also stands out as the most reversed appeals court. Alexander Gazulis, an associate professor at the University of Missouri Law School, said the combination of factors in Texas that allows litigants to choose a judge with known views and survive an appeal has increasingly encouraged people seeking an outlier result to file there over the past decade. Quote, any one of these problems might be solvable on its own, he said, but when they're combined with each other, there is a sort of exponential effect on the kind of destabilizing outcomes it produces. Single-judge divisions have sparked bipartisan complaints. In 2021, a report on patent filings noted that litigants were funneling 20% of all patent lawsuits nationwide to a single judge in the Western District of Texas. The study prompted Senator Tom Tillis, Republican of North Carolina, and Senator Patrick Leahy, Democrat of Vermont, to write a letter demanding a review. Their concerns were later cited by Chief Justice John G. Roberts, Jr. Complaints grew so loud that in March 2024, the Judicial Conference of the United States, the administrative and policymaking arm of the federal judiciary, adopted new, non-binding policy guidance advising judicial districts to randomly assign cases when major federal policies with nationwide implications were at stake. Quote, the random case assignment policy deters judge shopping, said Judge Robert J. Conrad, Jr., who heads the federal court's administrative office, in an announcement. Quote, it promotes the impartiality of proceedings and bolsters public confidence in the federal judiciary. The proposed changes were not well received in Texas. 2 weeks later, the Northern District's chief judge at the time, David C. Godbey, announced that the judges of the district had met and decided not to adopt the change. Judge O'Connor added his voice later that year, denouncing the Judicial Conference's recommendation as an attack on his district in a speech to the Conservative Federalist Society. He complained that the conference's comments were hypocritical, criticizing the Justice Department under President Joseph R. Biden Jr. as a frequent forum shopper, and he lamented the Judicial Conference's decision as bowing to external political criticism from, quote, so-called commentators and elected political officials that he said were intent on undermining the judiciary. Quote, make no mistake about it, this pressure remains, he said. It remains a constant source of pressure and will not ease up anytime soon. One-day orders. With Mr. Trump's return to the White House, an administration has repeatedly filed crucial matters in Judge O'Connor's divisions. Last summer, the Justice Department sued Texas in Wichita Falls, where Judge O'Connor handles every case. The lawsuit challenged a first-of-its-kind Texas law that granted in-state tuition to undocumented students.
Texas lawmakers had in recent years tried unsuccessfully to repeal the statute, which was adopted on a bipartisan basis in 2001. Instead, Ken Paxton, the Republican Texas Attorney General and a close ally of Mr. Trump, made no effort to defend the law. Instead, working with the Justice Department to draw up a hasty legal agreement to strike it down. Outside groups argue that the proposed agreement was an abuse of the court system because the federal government and the state of Texas were on the same side. But Judge O'Connor approved the settlement the same day, accepting a contested view that the two-decades-old law was invalid. The Fifth Circuit last year declined to block the settlement, but has not yet issued a final ruling on an appeal filed by a group of individuals and nonprofits. The two sides swapped roles this year when Mr. Paxton, who is running for Senate in Texas with Mr. Trump's endorsement, sued the federal government in Wichita Falls in June over a 2024 Biden-era rule that allows immigration judges to suspend some deportation proceedings. America First Legal, a group co-founded by Stephen Miller, a senior White House official and the architect of much of Mr. Trump's immigration policy, helped represent Texas. Again, the two sides were ideologically aligned, but formally on opposite sides in a lawsuit. Together, they presented an agreement that removed immigration judges' discretion to block deportations under certain circumstances. On the same day the lawsuit was filed, Judge O'Connor signed off on the settlement with a brief order. Dirty pool. In the case of the hospital subpoena, a Rhode Island state agency filed a new suit asking the federal court in Rhode Island to halt the out-of-state demands from Texas. After considering the chain of events, Judge Mary McElroy, a federal district judge in Rhode Island, upbraided the Justice Department, accusing its lawyers of a, quote, crusade to obtain transgender children's medical records, and of fleeing her court, quote, in favor of a distant forum that DOJ deems friendly to its political positions. During a hearing, she described the tactic of shopping the case to Texas as dirty pool and granted a motion to quash the subpoenas. The Justice Department told her it had good reason to base the investigation in North Texas. In May, Judge O'Connor ruled it was, quote, necessary and prudent for Rhode Island Hospital to turn over the documents to him personally, in case the Justice Department ultimately prevails at the conclusion of the complicated litigation. An appeals court for Rhode Island has deferred to Judge O'Connor for now. Oral arguments in the appellate case are scheduled for October. In the meantime, the hospital has begun turning over records, which it noted would take, quote, a period of months. Engineering that outcome, in Judge McElroy's view, is why the Justice Department took the case to Northern Texas in the first place. Quote, you chose Judge O'Connor in Texas, she told a Justice Department attorney in court in May. Quote, let's just admit that. Next article. How Meta's 17.1 billion-dollar social media settlement came together. State attorneys general spent months in negotiations. Then, as its legal losses mounted, the social media's giant's new top lawyer
brought a huge settlement to the table by Cecilia Kang and Eli Tan. Cecilia Kang reported from Washington and Eli Tan from San Francisco. 6 days before the start of a federal trial over online child safety, C.J. Mahoney, Meta's chief legal officer, traveled to Nashville on August 6 to meet with lawyers for about a dozen states. He wanted to broker an enormous settlement, two people familiar with the conversation said. Meta had already suffered losses in court this year over claims it created addictive products that harmed young users. Mark Zuckerberg had endured a full day of grilling on the witness stand during one of those trials. Quote, "You're mischaracterizing this," he kept repeating. He was likely to be questioned again at the federal trial in California, in which a coalition of states had sued Meta, arguing that the company had contributed to a national child mental health crisis. Over bagels and coffee in an Art Deco office on Tennessee's Capitol grounds, Mr. Mahoney presented his terms, which Mr. Zuckerberg had personally approved, according to four people familiar with the negotiations. Meta would pay the states up to $19 billion and make changes to its platforms to improve teen safety. Some of the payment would be withheld until all states joined and other social media companies also settled. For the state's attorney general in the room, the offer was intriguing. They had been negotiating with the Silicon Valley giant for months with little progress, the people said. On Tuesday, 47 states, two had dropped out of the lawsuit. The District of Columbia and several territories agreed to a settlement worth roughly $17 billion. Quote, "There's a saying here in Tennessee," Jonathan Scarametti, the state's attorney general, said in one of the meetings with nearly all the state attorney generals, encouraging them not to get greedy. Quote, "Pigs get fat and hogs get slaughtered." The settlement, one of the largest agreements between a company and a group of states embroiled in litigation, was announced on Wednesday. This account of how it came together is based on a dozen interviews with state leaders, former and current Meta executives, court documents, and trial testimony. For years, Meta, which owns Instagram and Facebook, seemed to have an impenetrable defense against child safety lawsuits. The company's aces were Section 230 of the Communications Decency Act, a 1996 law that protects platforms from liability over what users post on their sites, and the First Amendment, which protects free speech. But concerns have mounted globally over the harmful effects of social media on children. Australia, last year, became the first country to bar children under 16 from using social media, and many other countries carried out or are considering similar rules. In the United States, a flood of online child safety lawsuits have been filed since 2022, and the plaintiffs focused on a new argument claiming that social media sites designed their products in a harmful way that violates consumer protection and other lawsuits. The suits accused the companies of knowingly creating sites that were as addictive as cigarettes, taking a page from a strategy used against big tobacco in the 1990s. Suddenly, relying on Section 230 didn't look so safe. At Meta, concern was growing about the cases, according to two people familiar with thinking inside the company. In January, Meta hired Mr. Mahoney, a veteran litigator who had been general counsel at Microsoft. Mr. Mahoney, who reports directly to Mr. Zuckerberg, took the position of chief legal officer in part because he was attracted to the prospect of negotiating a settlement, one of the people familiar with Meta's thinking said. He had negotiated complex deals in the past,
most notably in 2020 when, as Deputy U.S. Trade Representative, he was a lead negotiator of the Trump administration's trade deal with Canada and Mexico. Just days after starting his new job, Mr. Mahoney called Attorney General Phil Weiser of Colorado and Mr. Scarametti of Tennessee, the lead negotiators for the states, to begin settlement talks, four of the people familiar with the conversation said. Mr. Mahoney, who is based in Silicon Valley, flew out to meet them separately in their states. He wanted to explore a grand settlement that would end federal and state cases brought by all the nations.

0: This recording is provided by the Allen County Public Library's audio reading service. It is specifically designed for and directed to people with visual, physical, learning, language, or other disabilities and conditions that prevent them from reading printed materials.
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2: Welcome. This is a reading of The Economist, and I'm your reader, Mary Kiefer, with the audio reading service at the Allen County Public Library in Fort Wayne, Indiana. Today, I will be reading from the July 18th, copyright year 2026, of The Economist Newspaper Limited. In the Balance, Israel's coming election may be the most important in its history. Israel is stronger than ever. After 4 years, a devastating terrorist attack, multiple wars, and international opprobrium, Israel's Prime Minister Benjamin Netanyahu is nothing if not bullish, launching his 12th election campaign as leader of the Likud party on June 30th. He told a friendly interviewer and rapturous audience that Israel's wars never end. Do you want to live in the Middle East and the world? Be strong. Israel is militarily and financially strong, but it is stuck. The Knesset, Israel's parliament, is set to dissolve on July 17th. The country will vote for a new government on October 27th in one of the most consequential elections of its history. It will be voters' first chance to pass judgment on their leaders since the terrorist attacks of October 7th, 2023. But more than that, they will have to determine what kind of future they want for their country. And so far, that seems likely to be a choice between an ultra-nationalist and religious coalition that insists that only hardline militarism can secure the Jewish state's future, and a gaggle of opposition parties offering an alternative vision that they have yet to fully define. None of the wars triggered by the atrocities of October 7th, which were committed on Mr. Netanyahu's watch, has ended. Instead, America has imposed uneasy and inadequate ceasefires on Israel. Its enemy, still deployed in Gaza, southern Lebanon, and Syria, is overstretched. Israel has battered its enemies, but Hamas in Gaza and Hezbollah in Lebanon both remain entrenched and are rearming. And over two wars, even backed by America's military might, Israel has failed to destroy Iran's nuclear and ballistic missile programs or to topple its regime. What is more, Israel has paid a heavy diplomatic price. Its international standing is hugely diminished because of its brutality in Gaza. Before October 7th, it was on the brink of a regional breakthrough, including perhaps a historic deal with Saudi Arabia. It still has allies in the Middle East, but they do their utmost to conceal that. Even the United Arab Emirates, which defended itself against Iranian attacks with Israel missile defense systems, was quick to deny Mr. Netanyahu's claims in March of a visit to Abu Dhabi. That is a loss, but more worrying for Israel is the erosion in support from its Western allies, notably America. According to the most recent polling by the Pew Research Center, 62% of Americans view the Israeli government unfavorably, up from 43% in 2022. Donald Trump, whom Mr. Netanyahu once described as the greatest friend that the state of Israel has ever had in the White House, has left Israel out of America's talks with Iran. While calling the Israeli leader absolutely crazy for disrupting the ceasefire in Lebanon. Israel and the world around it have changed profoundly, but on October 27th, Israel's prime minister, who was first elected in 1996 and has spent 19 years in office, will offer more of the same. To win, he needs to detach himself from the failures that led to October 7th. Mr. Netanyahu repeatedly lists the leaders of Hamas, Hezbollah, and Iran assassinated by Israel, the military infrastructure it has destroyed, and security zones it occupies. But none of this has yielded his oft-promised total victory. Israel has his continuing rule. Israel, under his continuing rule, will face more war and isolation. Might his opponents set the country on a new path? In recent weeks, the new vaguely centrist party of Gadi Eisenkot, Yashar, meaning honest, has begun to overtake Likud in the polls. Mr. Eisenkot, a former head of the Israel Defense Forces, said at the launch of his party's manifesto that Israel needed to know when to go to war, rather than seeing in war an aim to itself. He and other opposition leaders are united in criticizing Mr. Netanyahu for the inclusive outcomes of Israel's wars. They highlight the strain this has put on the IDF, especially its reservists, many of whom have served for hundreds of days. But thus far, none has presented a coherent alternative to Mr. Netanyahu's vision. Their reticence may be explained by the fact that although Mr. Netanyahu's coalition is lagging behind in most polls, the Israeli population as a whole has shifted rightward. In a recent survey, 38% said they have moved to the right since October 7th. Only 7% have shifted leftward. The focus on the personnel issues reflects a reluctance to address the most critical issues of this election. The missions themselves, says Omer Dank, a former Air Force Lieutenant Colonel and strategic planner in the IDF. Mr. Netanyahu's opponents will not refer directly to the reasons the IDF is so overstretched. The lack of a resolution in Gaza or Lebanon, the security zones strategy, and the massive expansion of settlements in the occupied West Bank, which are guarded by the army. Ending Israel's wars will be the most urgent task for the next government, but doing so will get barely a mention in the campaign. It's very hard to have that conversation in Israel after October 7th, explains Mr. Dank. Gil Murciano, the head of Mitvim, a foreign policy think tank in Israel, warns, in private, all the politicians are aware that the next prime minister, assuming it's not Mr. Netanyahu, will have to immediately start addressing the situations in Gaza, Lebanon, and Syria. The alternative will be Israel becoming a pariah state. The opposition parties do not talk about this in public. They don't want to scare away their voters, explains Mr. Dank, by giving Mr. Netanyahu the chance to portray them as weak and defeatist. Still, he believes that, should Mr. Netanyahu lose, his successors could act differently. to the prime minister, ending the wars could mean admitting defeat. A new government could bring them to a close, but if it fails to act quickly, he fears that, like Mr. Netanyahu, it would become invested in them too. Perhaps most terrifying for the voters, at least judging by their politicians' silence on the matter, are Israel's relations with the Palestinians. Israel's next government will need to end the current wars, but it will also need to prevent the outbreak of another in the occupied West Bank. Security officials warn that Palestinian anger about the spread of Jewish settlements and increasing settler violence against Palestinians with the support of the IDF could boil over in a new Intifada uprising. The expansion has been part of a policy of de facto annexation led by Mr. Netanyahu's hard right allies, in particular the finance minister, Bezalel Smotrich. He has funneled ever more public money to the settlements. Netanyahu's government has empowered a radical minority to call the shots in the West Bank, says Rami Hadd, head of the Barry Katzenelson Center, a think tank aligned with the Labor Party. Mr. Hadd admits that even if his party, which has only 4 Knesset seats and has now merged with Meretz, an even smaller Zionist left party, to form a new group, the Democrats, is part of a coalition replacing Mr. Netanyahu, ending Israel's occupation of the West Bank will not be on its agenda. The most immediate threat is that the current government's annexation plan will plunge us into another war. We have to insist that at the very least a new government rewinds, that dismantles illegal settler farms and curbs settler violence, he argues. On July 13th, the leader of the Democrats, Yair Golan, publicly called for such steps. He was angrily rebuffed by Avigdor Lieberman, the head of Israeli Beitenu, an ultra-nationalist party also opposed to Mr. Netanyahu, who recommended focusing on what's in consensus. To have any chance of forming a new government, these parties will have to cooperate. The exchange highlighted the opposition's greatest weakness. In nearly every poll since October 2023, Mr. Netanyahu's opponents have maintained a small but constant lead over its coalition of far-right and religious parties. But they remain diverse and divided, as do their voters. On average, The Economist's poll tracker predicts Mr. Netanyahu's opponents will secure 66 of the Knesset's 120 seats in the next Knesset. But these members represent a wide range of voters, including many right-wingers who not only support Israel's occupation of the West Bank, but are also adamantly opposed to forming a government with its Arab parties. To dislodge Mr. Netanyahu, the opposition not only needs to win a majority, it needs to find a way to work together. Once that would have meant finding some consensus about the Palestinians. Resolving Israel's deepest conflict used to be the defining split in its politics. Today, the trauma of October 7th means no mainstream politician is interested in public in any resolution. No one is talking about a two-state solution. Instead, the wars have created a new fault line between those who are willing to fight on Israel's behalf and those who are not. Mr. Netanyahu's most dependable partners are the ultra-Orthodox or Haredi parties. His alliance with them goes back decades. They have been a mainstay of nearly all his coalitions. But now, along with his responsibility for the October 7th attacks, they may be his biggest liability. Anger toward the Haredim is rooted in their refusal to serve in the IDF. In 1948, when Israel was founded, 400 religious scholars were granted an exemption from military service. It applies to as many as 90,000 today. In 2012, the Supreme Court ruled that the exemption was unconstitutional. The ultra-Orthodox parties have demanded its restoration, but Mr. Netanyahu has failed to muster a majority for that at a time when Israel's conscript army is approaching its third year of multiple wars. The promise to ensure the ultra-Orthodox serves animates the campaigns of all the main opposition parties, but they want to go further. Voters may well support that. The Haredim currently constitute around 14% of Israel's 10 million-strong population, but high birth rates make them its fastest-growing group. A wide range of benefits and public funding, which have only increased over the years, subsidizes a community where many men spend their lives studying the Torah. Around half do not work. Mr. Netanyahu says Iran and the Palestinians imperil the Jewish state's future. But to many Israelis, this shift in the social fabric represents the existential threat. That is not just about the draft or participation in the workforce, says Wales Eli Paley, an influential ultra-Orthodox publisher. If the opposition wanted to solve these issues, there are pragmatic solutions we could reach through dialogue, which would allow more Haredim to serve in the security forces and work, while guaranteeing our core ideology of Torah study. He accuses the opposition of trying to dismantle Haredi autonomy as part of a hidden progressive agenda of social engineering. A new government without Mr. Netanyahu is likely to include the ultra-Orthodox. That would probably mean that Torah students would be drafted. It would also almost certainly mean such communities would get less government money, perhaps most crucially for their schools. Nearly half the children who began school in Israel last year either went to ultra-Orthodox institutions, which barely teach secular subjects such as maths, or were Israeli Arab schools whose schools have been neglected by successive governments. They are receiving what Dan Ben-David, head of the Shoresh Institute for Socioeconomic Research in Tel Aviv, describes as a third world education. A new government backed by the public's anger with the Haredim will have the opportunity to enact radical reform. The good news is that there's still time, he argues. It would mean restructuring the entire education and benefits system, and he suggests diverting funding away from schools that do not teach a new national curriculum and that discourage participation in the workforce. These elections may be Israel's last opportunity to pivot toward a sustainable long-term future, says Mr. Ben-David. Just over 10% of Israel's workforce is employed in the tech sector, perhaps the highest share in the world, but it relies on a core of fewer than 300,000 researchers, academics, and doctors. We're a small country which has put all its eggs in one tech basket, says Mr. Ben-David. It's not just our economy which is dependent on this small and highly mobile group. It's also our very survival in a hostile region. These are the people developing Israel's advanced defense systems. He is afraid not only that they will leave, but that Israel is failing to produce its next generation of researchers. For decades, Mr. Ben David was a lone voice, but in this election, the opposition seems to be listening. Israel is not viable if we don't integrate the Haredi community into society, says Liran Avisar Ben-Horon, the policy chief of Together, a center-right party led by Naftali Bennett, a former prime minister. Together's educational program, From Tribes to Nation, envisages bringing ultra-Orthodox and Arab schools into a singular regulatory system. After countless elections gripped solely by the question of whether Mr. Netanyahu could win or lose, there is a refreshing ferment of policy ideas, at least on domestic matters, to this campaign. After so many years when the country was run according to what was good for Netanyahu, we are now working out Israel's strategy, says Shaul Meritor, a candidate for Yashar and the former head of the Treasury's budget department. It means basic things like reestablishing norms, checks and balances, rebuilding the demoralized civil service, and Israel's international relations. The reports of a growing brain drain have brought a fresh urgency bordering on desperation to such discussions. Many Israelis already felt as if they were losing their country in 2023 when the government tried unsuccessfully to push through judicial reforms that would have drastically weakened the Supreme Court. In a recent survey, a majority of liberal Israelis said a victory in this election for the Netanyahu camp would be intolerable. The prime minister's supporters are dismissive. Israelis like to live in existential angst, says Michael Eisenberg, a successful venture capitalist who advises the prime minister. That doesn't mean Israel isn't facing serious challenges, but given time, they will largely solve themselves. Israel's tech economy is resilient, he insists, and remains attractive enough to foreign investors to survive both the brain drain and Israel's international isolation. One way or another, the desire to be part of Israeli society will, he believes, ultimately draw young Haredim into the workforce. Sociological change takes time. The world wants what Israel is selling, and the changing geopolitical order will be much more sympathetic to countries with clear ethnic identity, like Israel. Israel's economy has proved resilient. Its GDP grew by 2.9% in 2025, and growth is forecast to accelerate. It has made such recoveries before. Thanks to its knowledge and tech-based economy, its growth rates were among the fastest to rebound after COVID and the 2008 global recession. But not all tech titans are convinced this will last. Eyal Waldman, founder of Mellanox, a chip maker, sold to NVIDIA in 2019 for $7 billion, argues, Mr. Netanyahu's government leading us into further isolation from the world may harm the growth of companies wanting to work and invest in Israel. There are already major international companies that don't want to work or invest in Israel. Mr. Netanyahu seems unmoved by such concerns. Last year, he said that Israel should become Athens and Super Sparta. By his telling and under his stewardship, Israel combines the democratic wisdom of Athens and the military might of Sparta. Victory has proved elusive, but eventually Israel will triumph and regain the world's respect. But the story of Athens is one of a democracy that ultimately failed. Sparta's militaristic autarky, too, ended in collapse. The prime minister's opponents seem to understand that a radical change of course is imperative to draw Israel back from the brink. And so far, they have shied away from telling Israeli voters some hard truths, that its enemies cannot simply be destroyed, that Israel cannot keep itself safe with security zones, and more crucially, that a just settlement with the Palestinians is essential for Israel's future. Uniting Israel's deeply divided society on such matters will be hard enough, but Israelis must have that reckoning. Even if Mr. Netanyahu's foes oust him on October 7th, their work will only be starting. America's other elections problem. No other rich democracy hands as many decisions directly to its voters. It is often said that Americans love to work. Perhaps that is why they have made one of their fundamental obligations as citizens, voting, feel like work too. A civically minded person in Houston, Texas, may already have voted 6 times this year. When voters in California cast their ballots in November, they will consider a wealth tax from 3 different angles. In Idaho, home to just 2 million people, voters will elect 49 judges, a slew of county coroners, and decide which of 6 firearms should become the state's official gun. Much attention is paid to whether the rules of democracy are being broken. Donald Trump claims that American elections are marred by voter fraud, despite scant evidence. This month, his administration dispatched more than 250 federal investigators to probe Fulton County's handling of the 2020 election, which he lost. But there is a more prosaic question. Does America's voting system make sense? No other rich democracy hands as many decisions directly to its people. Americans are expected to vote for judges, sheriffs, coroners, and school board members. Through ballot initiatives, they also weigh in on everything from whether actors in pornographic films must wear condoms to arcane details of prescription drug pricing. The assumption is that more voting makes for a healthier democracy, but ballots of biblical length often do the opposite, making government less efficient and less accountable. America's electoral sprawl happened in 2 stages. The first came under Andrew Jackson, the country's 7th president, who handed more power to non-land-owning white men by allowing them to elect more officials. The second stage came at the turn of the 20th century, when reformers gave citizens more direct influence through ballot initiatives and referendums. Both moments reflected concern that elites and political parties had amassed too much control over government, says David Schlechter of Yale University. The solution, he said, was to diffuse power to the people as a check on those groups. In total, Americans choose some 500,000 officials, roughly 5 times as many per person as in Britain. Even with a population of 340 million, America has struggled to find enough candidates to contest all of these races. Between 2018 and 2025, nearly 2/3 of candidates ran unopposed. According to analysis by Ballotpedia, an online research, About half of states also allow citizens who gather enough signatures to place initiatives on the ballots. These ask voters to decide questions that in most other democracies are left to legislators. The Economist scraped data from Ballotpedia covering 1,728 ballot measures from the past three decades. They cover everything from taxation to contentious social issues. No voter can reasonably be expected to make an informed decision about every item on the ballot. The sheer number of elected officials makes it difficult to know who is responsible for what. Even an expert steeped in local governance might struggle to judge whether a county controller has succeeded or failed in office, says Mr. Schleicher. Yet on many ballots, voters face that challenge dozens of times. When they reach the more obscure races, they are flying blind, says Todd Donovan of Western Washington University. Ballot initiatives can be even harder to understand. The Economist analyzed the text of 130 initiatives in California since 2000. Using a metric that scores text based on sentence and word complexity, we found that most required college-level reading comprehension. One in four demanded the reading comprehension of someone with a graduate degree, yet only a third of Americans have at least a bachelor's degree. After deciphering the language of initiatives, voters weigh their merits. This year, Californians must become health economists as they decide whether federally funded community clinics should be required to devote a set of share revenue to their charitable mission rather than overhead costs. Obscure decisions like this can have lasting consequences. In 1992, Colorado voters approved the cleverly named Taxpayer Bill of Rights, a constitutional amendment that ties state revenue growth to inflation. As a result, Colorado must in some years refund taxpayers while cutting services because the cost of things such as health care rises faster than inflation. In principle, ballot initiatives allow groups unable to persuade legislators to appeal directly to voters, but most are no longer the homespun volunteer campaigns of yesteryear. They are often sponsored by corporations, unions, ideological organizations, or wealthy patrons, which hire signature-gathering firms and specialized consultants. You can't really get on the ballot anymore without substantial resources, says Mr. Donovan. Even the original wealth tax measure in California was not a grassroots effort. It was sponsored by a healthcare labor union and drafted with the assistance of experienced lawyers. The campaign against it is largely financed by billionaires. Sergey Brin, Google's co-founder, has poured $82 million into the effort. As ballots grow more complex and more susceptible to organized interests, some states are looking to rein them in. Massachusetts, for example, has proposed a commission to reform the ballot initiative process. But politicians tend to be wary of taking power away from voters, or at least of being seen to do so. Few elected officials are keen to reduce the number of elected offices, not least because some would be eliminating their own jobs. Making government more efficient and officials more accountable will not be easy. Perhaps such reforms should be put before voters. Lindsey Graham tried to save the wrong countries from Donald Trump. Anyone anxious that the American establishment can no longer speak loudly with one voice should be heartened by the outpouring adulation from Washington's elite for Senator Lindsey Graham, who died from heart disease

0: This service is intended solely for individuals who cannot read conventional print due to a disability. Ineligible listeners risk infringing on copyright laws, and KPBS Radio Reading Service is not responsible for any violations that may occur. Our service may not be redistributed without our written consent. If you agree to these conditions, please continue listening.
1: Own political career. Republicans who put their principles ahead of loyalty to Mr. Trump, such as Mitt Romney and Liz Cheney, live on. But they are forgotten by Republicans on Capitol Hill as anything but cautionary tales about the folly of crossing him. By contrast, Mr. Graham remade himself as so relevant, the term he used, that his sudden disappearance from the scene at 71 creates problems rather than opportunities for the president, from confirming nominees to passing laws. The bigger question for Washington and America is whether Mr. Graham's legacy of compromise may yet prove the true cautionary tale. As Mr. Graham himself warned in 2015, back when he was instructing Republicans that Trump was a demagogue they should shun, "I'm not afraid of losing an election. I'm afraid of losing our soul." Mr. Graham's indefatigable pursuit of relevance made not just his conversion to Trumpism, but his whole career a map of the trajectory of the Republican Party. It was completing its consolidation of the New South when, as part of the Republican Revolution led by Newt Gingrich in 1994, Mr. Graham was elected as the first Republican in 117 years to represent South Carolina's 3rd Congressional District. He helped lead the impeachment of President Bill Clinton over an affair with an intern. When Mr. Graham was elected to the Senate in 2002, he succeeded Strom Thurmond, who had held the seat since 1954. Mr. Graham represented not just a new generation of Southern Republican, but after the attacks of September 11th, a more internationalist, interventionist conservatism. He allied himself with Senator John McCain of Arizona to champion the wars led by President George W. Bush. Mr. Graham was in the thick of the action again when Mr. McCain won the Republican nomination in 2008. After his friend's defeat, he found ways to make himself relevant to Barack Obama. He worked with John Kerry, a Democratic senator, on climate legislation in 2009 and voted for Mr. Obama's successful nominees to the Supreme Court, Sonia Sotomayor and Elena Kagan. Mr. Graham became one of the Gang of Eight, a bipartisan group of senators who proposed far-reaching immigration reform. Lexington's brother, Michael Bennett, was also a member. That bill passed the Senate in 2013 by a filibuster-proof majority, but the Republican Speaker, John Boehner, refused to bring it to a vote in the House. Even among the Republicans who made early criticisms of Mr. Trump, Mr. Graham stands out for his ferocity. Ever loquacious, he was prodigal on attack in 2015 and 16. He warned that Mr. Trump might order troops to commit war crimes, that he preyed on fear, that he was completely unhinged, that he would cost the heart and soul of the conservative movement, that his foreign policy was gibberish, that he was a race-baiting, xenophobic, religious bigot, that he represents the worst in America. Mr. Graham did not vote for Mr. Trump. But that was when the senator believed Mr. Trump would lose. After he won, Mr. Graham became one of the president's staunchest defenders. Where once Mr. Graham claimed that stopping Mr. Trump was worth losing an election, he now argued winning was what mattered. Democracy had rendered

considered his own judgments about ideas and character void. "The American people rejected my analysis," he told CBS in 2017. Mr. Graham never so surrendered his views when Americans chose a Democrat, but now he abided even Mr. Trump's attack on his dear friend McCain, one of whose last wishes before he died in 2018 was that the president not attend his memorial service. In his winking way, Mr. Graham continued to criticize Mr. Trump's ethics and motives off the record to the press. He contended he was currying the president's favor, not just to cling to the Senate seat he loved, but to put his relevance to work restraining Mr. Trump's worst impulses, particularly on foreign policy. Mr. Graham wanted to sustain support for Ukraine, Israel, and NATO, and to confront Iran. But publicly, Mr. Graham had become such a minion by the 2020 election that he endorsed Mr. Trump's claims of fraud. Then, after rioters attacked the Capitol on January 6, 2021, Mr. Graham acknowledged the electoral outcome was legitimate. "Trump and I, we've had a hell of a journey," he said on the Senate floor. "I hate it to end this way." But by late February, he was promoting Mr. Trump for president in 2024. Referring to Ms. Cheney, he told Fox News that May, "The people who try to erase him are going to wind up being erased. It's impossible for this party to move forward without President Trump." That judgment has always been, for Mr. Trump, usefully self-fulfilling. The fewer Republican leaders who stood up to Mr. Trump, the more powerful he became. When applied to politics, the definition of courage turns slippery. There is bravery in courting criticism, as Mr. Graham did, by compromising to achieve some progress, even when principle is at stake. The challenge is in choosing where to draw the line. Mr. Graham never did. Though he had some success in protecting his causes, by the time of his death, he had changed Mr. Trump's politics far less than Mr. Trump had changed his. And in his bid to promote democracy abroad, he helped corrode it at home. Zero migration populism. Sweden squashed migration. The populist right wants to go further. Not far from central Stockholm lies Stora Essingen, a sleepy island covered with lush trees and pretty houses. For years, its residents voted overwhelmingly for Moderate Party, Sweden's mainstream conservatives. But since 2022, when the party entered a power-sharing pact with the hard right, anti-immigrant Sweden Democrats, voters have signaled their displeasure at its alliance with the hitherto pariah. Instead, voters had shifted toward the center-left Social Democrats, whose activists are knocking on doors ahead of the general election on September 13th, in the hope that it can keep the SD out of the next government. Many voters in places like Stora Essingen view their country as a sensible, liberal, and cosmopolitan democracy. The election will test whether that idea of Sweden wins out or whether, having had a taste of anti-immigrant populism, Swedes want more of it. The SD argues that it has tamed or expelled its most extreme elements. Its logo, once a blazing torch, is now a blue and yellow flower. In the election of 2022, amid anger over a surge in migration a few years earlier, it became the biggest right-wing party in parliament and backed a government headed by Ulf Kristersson,
the leader of the moderates. The SD got policy influence, but no ministerial jobs. Today, Mr. Christensen promises the SD cabinet roles if the coalition is reelected. The election will reveal whether the SD's popularity can endure once migration slows to a trickle. Sweden's hyper-restrictive policies, admired by much of the European right, have reduced annual net migration from 117,000 at its peak in 2016 to 12,000 last year. The Social Democrats tightened asylum rules and border checks while in power during Europe's refugee crisis in the mid-2010s. The first wave of changes tried to make Sweden less attractive to people trying to come here, explains Louise Dane of the Swedish Refugee Law Center, an NGO. But as the number of arrivals fell and Mr. Christensen's government took over, the focus shifted. Now the policy changes are about trying to get people who are already here with residency permits to leave. The government aims to repatriate poorly integrated or out-of-work migrants. The Migration Ministry boasts that more people are returning to countries such as Iraq and Somalia than are arriving from them. Repatriation is a watchword for the SD. We want a lot of people to leave, says Ludvig Aspling, the party's migration spokesman. There's no reason to have people here from other countries if they're not contributing. To that end, the government is encouraging migrants to go. Since January, refugees have been able to claim up to $36,000 to return to their country of origin, nine times what a similar scheme offers in Britain. Only 600 people a year are expected to take it. The SD argues this would increase if welfare benefits were trimmed. It wants to expand the scheme to naturalized citizens also. A good behavior law passed last month allows the government to deport migrants for infractions such as unpaid debts. It has tightened family reunification rules and stopped issuing permanent residence to refugees. The SD also wants to downgrade those who already hold this status to temporary residents. A chunk of voters likes these plans, but as migration has dropped, the SD's popularity has remained stuck at around 20%. The party's main issue is losing its silence. Last year, just 23% of Swedes named immigration as one of their biggest concerns, compared with 54% in 2015. According to surveys by the University of Gothenburg's SOM Institute, that could help the Social Democrats who struggle to convince voters they are tough on immigration. For the right, this shift has made politics awkward. Last month, public outrage caused the government to ease rules that had led to the deportation of teenagers who grew up in Sweden. Business groups have begun complaining that they cannot get foreign talent. The Liberal Party, part of Mr. Christensen's coalition, opposes the SD's push to revoke permanent residency. Some voters who tolerated the SD's rougher edges when migration was a bigger worry may find them harder to ignore today. On July 5th, Richard Jomshoff, a senior SD politician, said, "It is no more strange to hate Islam than it is to hate National Socialism." Some fear that talk like this risks emboldening ugly extremes, something the SD strenuously denies. Populist right parties across Europe face a challenge of staying relevant even as rates of migration slow. Many will be watching this election to see if the SD's pivot
to trying to remove migrants who have already arrived will be as popular with voters as the previous wave of anti-immigrant policies. Sad flight of fancy. Just when you thought it was safe to get back in the air. What is it with Berlin and airports? First came Tempelhof, once a repository for Nazi megalomania, later the site of the Berlin airlift, an early Cold War drama, and now a vast and unusual city park. When it was Tegel, a charming spot adored by locals but bursting at the seams by the end of its life. Finally came the tragic comedy of Berlin Brandenburg Airport, or BER. It opened in 2020, 9 years late, over budget, and a homage to Germany's mishandling of mega projects. That should have been that. But locals flocking to BER as the summer holidays began last week may still have felt shortchanged. The airport currently has flights to just 5 long-haul destinations. Heathrow has around 100. Even Warsaw has close to 20. Passengers flying beyond Europe must usually transfer elsewhere. Berlin doesn't have a capital city airport, said Tim Clark, president of Emirates, during a visit last month. It's a really sad situation. Germany's most populous city remains the only big European capital without a home-based long-haul airline, and attempts to entice the like of Emirates to BER have been grounded by lobbying by Frankfurt-based Lufthansa, Germany's biggest airline, which says its Gulf rivals are unfairly subsidized. Berlin's champions regard this as protectionist tosh, but have lost the argument. Worse, passenger numbers at BER last year were one quarter down on the total at Berlin's airports before the pandemic. Budget airlines have slashed flights. In April, Ryanair said it would close its operating base at the airport, calling it the worst recovering major gateway in Europe. Lufthansa has expanded its Frankfurt and Munich hubs, but hesitated in Berlin, blaming its fees and taxes. BER posts vast losses. Geography and history may simply have overwhelmed the city. German airlines were banned from flying to West Berlin during the Cold War, letting Frankfurt and Munich become hubs. Germany's industrial heartland is in its south. The densest population is in the west, stranded far from other industrial or commercial centers. Berlin does not have the catchment area of its rivals and struggles to attract corporate custom. When they moved the capital from Bonn to Berlin, they should have moved the airport from Frankfurt too, jokes Cord Schellenberg, a consultant. That would have been a flight of fancy. That's all the time we have for today. This has been Mary Kiefer with a reading of The Economist. I hope you've enjoyed today's reading from the audio reading service at the Allen County Public Library in Fort Wayne, Indiana.

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3: This program is presented by the Centers for Disease Control and Prevention.
4: Hello, I'm Sarah Gregory, and today I'm talking with Dr. Ryan Wallace, a veterinary epidemiologist at CDC. We'll be discussing the use of oral rabies vaccination in stray dog populations. Welcome, Dr. Wallace.
5: Hi, thank you for the opportunity to talk today.
4: Okay, to start, what is rabies and what causes it?
5: So rabies is a virus. It's called a zoonotic disease, meaning it's a virus that can spread between people and animals. Rabies is pretty unique in that it's almost universally fatal if you get it and you don't seek the right medical care. And it also causes quite a few deaths globally. 59,000 people die from this virus every year.
4: How many?
5: 59,000.
4: Okay, that's... Wow. In movies, we often see dogs with rabies foaming at the mouth. Can you tell us more about the symptoms involved with rabies infection?
5: Yeah, rabies is a really unique virus. It's inoculated usually through a bite into the body of any mammal, and it then tries to find a nerve, a peripheral nerve. So you can imagine if you're bit in the hand or in the leg, it's going to be in the tissue, it's going to find a nerve, and it gets inside, and then it moves really, really slowly towards the brain, again, towards the brain of a person or a dog or any other mammal. It moves at about 1 centimeter per day, and eventually, when it reaches its end goal, the brain, it can replicate quite rapidly, and that's where it causes all sorts of unusual neurologic disorders that we tend to associate with rabies. So the foaming at the mouth is the virus's attempt to get more virus out so that it can infect the next animal through a bite. It causes some discomfort in the throat so you don't swallow the saliva and more of it comes out and infects other animals and people. And then it also causes some pretty unique behavioral changes, such as the aggression or paralysis.
4: Are bites the only way rabies is spread?
5: Bites are the primary way that rabies is spread, but there are two general ways in which this virus can get into a person or an animal. And so we call those bite and non-bite exposures. Again, almost all rabies transmission, whether it's dog to dog or dog to human, is going to be through a bite. But we also do know that it is possible for the virus to be spread by a scratch that's contaminated with saliva, mucous membranes, very, very rarely inhalation of concentrated virus. We've only seen that in a laboratory setting. And then also organ transplantation. So you can imagine this virus is replicating in the nerves and can move throughout most major organs in the body. If you don't know why someone died and transplant those organs into the next individual, you can actually move the virus and transmit the virus that way. All of those non-bite modes of transmission are very rare. There are precautions to prevent them from happening, but by and large, the biggest concern and our biggest public health preventive actions are focused on preventing those bites.
4: I've actually done a podcast in the past about rabies and organ transplants. And I knew somebody who went to a petting zoo and was told later they had to get rabies shots from petting. I guess they were concerned that the saliva was on one of the animals and it might get in a scratch.
5: Yeah, the virus is certainly found in saliva of affected animals, and in rare situations, it can get into a scratch and find a virus, or into a mucous membrane like our eyes or mouth. Likewise, that virus would find a nerve and get in, and then move on towards the brain, which is what we want to try to prevent from happening. While those instances are very rare, these non-bite exposures are very rare, it's 100% fatal disease. And so we don't want to take any risk if we know there's a possibility that someone was exposed to any of these bite or non-bite methods.
4: Okay, so as you just said, if you get rabies, you're going to die from it. So if it's left untreated, that's it. There's no chance you're going to live.
5: So there are approximately 15 known survivors of clinical rabies. So that is if you let's take a little step back. Rabies is absolutely preventable through post-exposure prophylaxis or vaccination. So we can prevent this disease two ways in people. One is giving people we think are at higher risk of an exposure something called pre-exposure vaccination. And it's a series of 2 to 3 vaccines, depending on your local recommendations. And that's really largely preventive. If you ever get exposed in the future, you need to get a booster. But we have very, very few failures of pre-exposure vaccination. But we don't do that for the general population. For the general population, our preventive measures are based on recognizing that you've had an exposure, seeking health care, and then getting post-exposure prophylaxis. And again, when that's done in a timely and appropriate manner, failures are incredibly rare. Unfortunately, if you are exposed and you don't get the appropriate vaccination and you do go on to develop clinical rabies, there's no known effective treatment. Only 15 people globally have ever survived the clinical stage of rabies, and they have largely all had pretty severe sequelae or pretty severe long-lasting medical issues from that infection. And you can imagine 15 survivors ever out of 59,000 people that die of it every single year. Those are not odds that anybody should want to play.
4: What's the timeline, say you get and have an exposure to when you start having symptoms?
5: The virus moves fairly slow, and so most of our incubation periods are going to be somewhere between 3 weeks and 3 months from exposure until when clinical signs will appear. But it's incredibly variable, and there's a lot of biological processes that go into how long it's going to take from again, that exposure to developing clinical signs. So you can imagine if you're bitten on the foot by a rabid dog, that virus has to travel quite a long distance to get to the brain. And you're not going to see clinical signs until the virus is in the brain and replicating quite fast. And in those situations, we've seen reports of several years before people go on to develop clinical signs. Now, that's very rare, but it does happen. Alternatively, someone bitten on the head, the virus has a very short path, a very short distance to get to the brain where it wants to be. And we can see clinical signs develop as early as 14 days if you have a severe bite to the head.
4: So 59,000 people die of rabies each year globally. And apparently most of these cases are from domestic dogs. Why is this, and why not some other animals like bats or cats?
5: Yeah, this virus is one of the oldest described zoonotic viruses known to man. It goes back thousands of years with reports from rabid dogs transmitting this virus in Mesopotamia. So you can imagine a virus that's had the opportunity to move in and out of different animal populations for thousands of years. It's had quite a few evolutionary jumps. The biggest one that is the risk to people is when this virus jumped into dogs. That's not necessarily because they transmit the virus any better, but they have a very close association with people. So dogs, they sleep in our beds. They're all over our communities. There's just a lot of interaction and opportunities for them to expose people when you're in a country that has the virus that spreads through dogs. Whereas animals like bats, and United States, raccoons, skunks, foxes, we don't interact with those animals quite as much. So even though the virus is found in a lot of other wild mammals, they keep the virus in their population, and it's relatively rare that people interact with a sick wild animal and then that virus is transmitted.
4: What about cats?
5: So rabies virus can infect any mammal. You know, there's some stories out there that possums can't get rabies. That's not true. Possums can get it. They have some biological defenses that make them a little bit less susceptible, but we have rabid possums in the United States almost every year. But there are two cycles for this virus. So there's the reservoir cycle, the enzootic cycle that's always going on in the background with the key species. So in most of the world, that's dogs. And there's a special version of this virus that is spread from dog to dog to dog. We can differentiate it with lab tests. We can see which type of virus this is. Any mammal can get that version of the virus and die, but it is maintained in the dog population.
4: I see. Okay. Where is it most common to find dogs with rabies?
5: Around 120 countries have the virus that is spread from dog to dog, which we call the canine rabies virus variant. Now, the level of endemicity, how bad it is, can really vary quite a bit between these countries. Some are very close to elimination and doing very, very running very strong control programs. And others are still at the very beginning stages of elimination, and rabid dogs are unfortunately quite common. India has the highest number of human rabies deaths globally, but it's also a very large country, and they have some pretty strong control programs that are being implemented now. But if we look at like a rate or, say, risk of rabies in a biting dog, most countries in sub-Saharan Africa are heavily endemic. And then Southeast Asia has a very high rate of rabies as well.
4: So how effective are the pre and post vaccines? Are they different? Are they the same? And do they have the same efficacy?
5: Yeah, so today, pretty standard across the globe, we use cell culture vaccines, which are highly, highly efficacious. They work really, really well. There are two different regimens that we use with pre-exposure vaccinations. So if you're traveling to another country and you're worried you might become exposed, is a simplified version of the vaccination series. And it's really, really efficacious on its own. But just to be 100% certain you don't get rabies if you do become exposed in these countries, there is still a booster recommendation. So just because you're pre-exposure vaccinated doesn't mean you don't have to do anything if you are bitten by a dog or a bat. You still have to go seek medical care, wash that wound, and get your booster vaccinations. But it's a much more simplified process. Post-exposure vaccination can range anywhere from 3 to 5 vaccines, depending on the country you're in, and then rabies immune globulin. And that's a process that provides both passive and active immunity, since we know you were exposed and potentially susceptible. When these are given appropriately and per international standards, they're almost 100% effective. Failures by either regimen are incredibly rare.
4: Okay, so I think you already said this. There's basically just one type of vaccine in terms of what goes into it for each type. Is that right?
5: Yeah, in general, they're referred to as cell culture vaccines, and they're really standard all across the world right now. Several decades ago, there was something called nerve tissue vaccines, and it's probably what a lot of people picture from the movies when you get 13 shots in the stomach and it's a really painful process. Those vaccines are not used anymore. WHO has come out and recommended their complete discontinuation across the globe. They had a pretty high rate of adverse events, and the cell culture vaccines are much more effective and much safer. The nerve tissue vaccines are hardly ever used. Be very uncommon to come across them. And if you do, you should really question what you're getting and contact a health official to make sure you're getting high-quality vaccine.
4: So people traveling to a high-risk area, as we said, they can get a pre-exposure vaccination. And dogs get vaccines for rabies, at least in the U.S., every year. Are these two vaccines different?
5: The two vaccines are actually quite similar in that they are going to be cell culture, killed vaccines, but they're formulated and processed a little bit differently. All vaccines need to be not only developed for their target species, but also the studies that go into how effective they are, the dose that's given, the frequency that they're given. They are all based on species-specific studies. And so the vaccines that we use in people, while structurally they're very similar, they are slightly different. They're produced in a different way, and they're only studied for efficacy in people. So you wouldn't want to go, if you were exposed to a rabid animal, you wouldn't want to go get a dog vaccine. There would be no data to say whether that's going to be effective in a person. Likewise, for animals, they shouldn't be getting people, human vaccines.
4: Okay. All right. So people seem to need just this one series of rabies vaccines plus a booster if you get bitten. But dogs are supposed to get one every year. Why do dogs need to get one every year?
5: Yeah, there's a couple of reasons for why that is the state of the world. First is based on the studies that are done to obtain licensure. The recommendations for people or animals are going to be based on how the manufacturers have designed their studies. And there's a lot of reasons why the certain vaccine regimens are studied a certain way and recommended a certain way. But it all comes down to there has to be data for us to make our decisions on frequency, route, dose. All of those things are based on data-derived decisions. The big reason why particularly dogs get the vaccine almost every year, depending on what version you use, is that we're vaccinating dogs for a different reason than we vaccinate people. Dogs are a known reservoir species. They can transmit this virus quite effectively. So by vaccinating dogs, they're our frontline defense against people getting this disease. And that security and confidence that we've got that frontline defense vaccinated really requires annual or in certain situations with newer three-year vaccines, every three-year vaccination. But it's routine vaccination in our high-risk, susceptible species, and that provides a nice buffer to keep people from becoming exposed.
4: So your study was about oral vaccines and stray dogs. So how do you get oral vaccine? Well, how do you get vaccines to stray dogs, period?
5: It's incredibly challenging. There are two ways we can vaccinate dogs. We have what we call parenteral vaccines. This is the normal needle and syringe. You have to restrain the dog. It goes into the muscle, and then that dog becomes vaccinated. The other option are oral vaccines, and this is where you can put the vaccine in a little bait, and then you feed the dog. And when it ingests that bait, becomes exposed to the vaccine and develops the appropriate immune response. So you can imagine stray dogs aren't really used to people handling them. They're not used to receiving veterinary care, and you can extend a lot of time chasing these dogs down with nets and catch poles and trying to confine them and get that shot in. Or with the use of oral vaccines, we can just feed them. And you obviously, one of those requires a lot of effort and can be really expensive with a lot of really well-trained staff. And the other one is quite easy, and people might even just volunteer to go feed dogs, since it's something a lot of us like to do.
4: So tell us a little bit about the oral vaccine itself. What does it look like? How do you get it in the food? I mean,
5: they have a matrix around them. We call it a bait matrix, and that has two functions. The first is it protects the vaccine that's inside, but it also has the flavor that hopefully is going to attract that animal to come in and actually want to put this vaccine in its mouth. Within the bait matrix is usually a little sachet. It can be made of light plastic or some other food safe materials, and that holds a liquid vaccine. So the whole process of orally vaccinating an animal requires that the animal wants to put this bait in its mouth. So it has to be a flavor in that bait matrix that they want to ingest. it has to chew it so that it punctures the liquid sachet. And then that liquid vaccine inside of it has to coat the inside of the mouth. And one of the concerns about using oral vaccines is that all three of those steps have to happen to successfully vaccinate the dog. And so there are a lot more considerations into planning a vaccination campaign that includes oral vaccines and the type of vaccine you're going to use in a certain country. Not all dogs like the same flavors. In Thailand, there was a study that found that they really liked the curry-flavored bait matrix, which is kind of hard to find these days. We did one in Haiti, and they very much preferred pig intestine. That's the one they all wanted, all those dogs wanted to eat. Other studies have found that cheese is the preferred bait flavor, and others have found fish. So there's this added complexity that you have to sort of tailor the flavor to the local dog population, and it'll probably reflect what they're used to eating with these being stray dogs, probably what they're used to, what their human counterparts in the community leave out for food and rubbish. And then the dog has to be able to puncture it. So if you make your bait too thick, that bait matrix is too thick, or the bait's just too large in general and they can't put it in their mouth, you're not going to get the vaccine into the oral cavity, and the vaccination will fail as well. So there's a lot of other considerations. You have to be pretty smart in how you plan and prepare these things. But the alternative of chasing dogs down with nets, oral vaccines look quite favorable.
4: Yeah, so going back to these little sachets, my dogs get the monthly chewable heartworm, et cetera, and they hate them. They're supposed to be delicious to dog. I have to pulverize them and then mix them well with their other food for them to eat them. So what have you found works best for dogs, not just the flavor, but in what? So in what, like canned dog food, or are you just trying to get them to eat it on its own? I'm not quite sure what we're saying here.
5: Yeah, it's a really good question, and one that the rabies community and vaccine manufacturers are still studying, because I'll go back to the study we did in Haiti back in 2016. We used an oral vaccine to try to get a lot of these stray dogs to stop an outbreak that was occurring. And they loved pig intestine. So we could put the sachet, that plastic liquid bait, into a pig intestine and then go out and feed all the dogs, and they got vaccinated, and it worked quite well. But you can't mass produce, you know, pig intestine. That's not something we can make millions of those bait matrices and vaccines and distribute them across the world for everyone to use. So manufacturers are currently working on trying to identify a universal bait flavor and universal bait matrix. And there are a couple of good prospects. Egg flavor seems to be generally universally liked by dogs. But there are always, and the more we study this, the process of oral vaccination and get out and do field trials, there are always exceptions. And I think that Thailand one's probably the most interesting. I mean, who would have thought that dogs would prefer a curry-flavored bait? But that's what they were used to eating from people in the community, and that's what worked best.
4: Yeah, this is really fascinating, because EID's done articles about orally vaccinating raccoons, and I've actually done a podcast on that. And that's being discriminating didn't come up, and you don't really think of stray dogs as being discriminating either. So this is really interesting.
5: The spectrum of the term stray dog is really wide as well. In Haiti, their stray dogs are loosely owned. Largely, they're loosely owned. They belong to a community. Someone cares for them, but they're really living off of the scraps and garbage left behind. And they would probably eat almost any of the baits that we might have tried there. But in other settings, stray dogs are really well cared for by communities. They're given, you know, food every day by people in the community. People leave leftover dishes out. They can be really well fed. We've been in communities in Bangladesh and in Vietnam where these dogs are really well fed and taken care of. You never know they're unowned or community-owned dogs, and they can be quite picky.
4: Okay, so with these oral rabies vaccines with dogs, are there side effects? Or I mean, I know in people there's been issues with some oral vaccines with smallpox and polio mass vaccination programs. There's nothing like that you've seen with these oral ones for these dogs?
5: So there's no blanket universal answer to that. Oral vaccines, there are a lot of different ways to produce and manufacture oral vaccines. And there's a long history of oral vaccine use, not just for rabies, but for numerous other diseases like you just mentioned. So if we were, again, to go back, you know, 10 or 20 years ago and look at the safety profile of some proposed oral vaccines for rabies, some of them actually failed safety review. And there were the organizations like WHO and OIE, the World Health Organization for Animals, that came out against the use of certain oral vaccine products because there were some pretty major concerns about their ability to cause adverse events or even revert back to a virulent state. Luckily, the process for attenuating and modifying viruses to make an effective oral vaccine these days are much, much better. And so there are several products that are being proposed and even several that are being used in field trials right now that have been thoroughly assessed by WHO, OIE, groups like mine at CDC, and largely found to be highly efficacious and incredibly safe. But the best answer to that question is that every time you're going to use a live vectored vaccine, you need to do a thorough safety evaluation of that product. And ideally look to your international organizations like WHO and OIE to see if they've reviewed these products and if they have provided their safety assessments.
4: Are oral vaccines expensive? When you have a mass vaccination program, who pays for it? I'm talking about rabies. Are there any U.S. government-funded programs?
5: So, yes, they are expensive, comparably expensive. And it's a nuanced question. It's a good question. It's a nuanced answer. A lot of different factors go into the cost of vaccinating the dog. And so if we look at the standard shot, the injectable shot that most dogs get these days, the vaccine itself costs less than a dollar, 50 cents or less in most settings if you're using high-quality vaccine. But the average cost, full cost of vaccinating a dog is over $2. So the majority of the cost of vaccinating a dog is actually in the logistics. It's in the staff. It's in the cold chain. It's in the consumables. It's not actually the vaccine itself. Oral vaccines, on the other hand, while they're not widely available yet, they'll probably cost somewhere between $2 and $4 just for the vaccine. So quite a bit more expensive than parenteral vaccines. But from what we've seen from our field trials and our experience in the field is that the surrounding cost can go down quite a bit. We can vaccinate more dogs faster with oral vaccine than we can with parenteral vaccine, especially when we're talking about stray dogs. And so you've got this balance of parenteral vaccines, the vaccine itself is cheaper, but your staff costs are probably going to be higher because it's more effort to go and vaccinate those dogs. Oral vaccines, the vaccine cost is much higher, but the staff costs we expect to be quite a bit lower because you can do more dogs in a day.
4: Going back to something you said earlier about people just in the community feeding the dogs with these vaccines. So is that part of what's being done? It's not just health, public health workers out there feeding dogs, but is this, are there vaccines given to community members to hand out to these dogs?
5: Not yet. And that's not the recommended way to use oral vaccines right now. But we are at the very infancy of developing programs that will include oral vaccines as one of the strategies. It's kind of crazy. We've been using oral vaccines to control rabies in wildlife for decades, hundreds of millions of oral vaccines have been distributed for control of red fox rabies in Europe and raccoon rabies and coyote rabies here in the United States. But we don't have it as a tool, a standard tool, for control of rabies in dogs, which causes 59,000 or more human deaths every year. So the paper that was published in December is really about setting some of the facts straight about how these vaccines should be incorporated into standard dog vaccination programs, particularly in canine rabies endemic countries, and tries to focus some of the attention on where they will truly benefit and aid a vaccination program.
4: So tell us about the global strategic plan for eliminating rabies death in people caused by dogs.
5: Yes, so this was a initiative developed back in 2015. There are three main international organizations are supporting this initiative. That's WHO, World Health Organization, OIE, and then FAO, the Food and Agriculture Organization of the United Nations. And they are providing an overarching structure and gathering government and international agency support to try to eliminate dog-mediated human rabies deaths by the year 2030. And so clearly, vaccinating dogs is going to be a huge component of the plan to reach this 2030 goal. But also included in that is post-exposure prophylaxis and pre-exposure prophylaxis for people.
4: Are you optimistic about this plan actually being achieved by 2030?
5: I think any program, any large-scale elimination or eradication goal, it has to start somewhere. We can't just say it needs to be eliminated. That could happen, in 50 or 100 years if we don't set a date. So setting a target puts expectations on endemic countries' governments. It puts expectations on international agencies and donor governments that are going to ideally support this goal. It also allows us to start more effectively planning how we would even approach something like global elimination of rabies or elimination of dog-mediated human rabies. We still have, 9 years left to see where we get by 2030. I think this is probably a goal that will go on for quite a while because countries are at different stages. But I think it was quite bold and ambitious and really, really good that these international agencies established the goal, set a date, and they are putting down real strategic plans for how we can help other countries address this, really significant public health issue.
4: So what factors need to be considered for creating effective rabies vaccination campaigns?
5: The number one consideration really needs to be the type of dogs that you have. There are some countries where we can use really easy methods of vaccination. So picture like brick-and-mortar veterinary clinics and people just bring their dogs in and a veterinarian gives them a shot and then they go home in their cars. But there are settings like that, communities and in whole countries, where that's totally possible. And you need to know what types of dogs you have. So if you have those types of dogs, we're going to design a very different type of vaccination program than we would if you have a lot of dogs that are free roaming or unowned or just a population of dogs where people aren't used to providing veterinary care and can't put them on a leash and walk them somewhere. So putting in some effort doesn't need to be a lot of effort and it doesn't need to delay your implementation, but putting in some effort to understand the types of dogs and the quantity of dogs is going to allow you to design a much more effective, a much more efficient vaccination campaign. And then when you run into situations where there's either a country or a community where there are a lot of stray dogs or dogs that aren't easily accessible by a routine vaccinator, these are the situations where oral vaccines are going to become much more important. And it's going to be it's going to make a much more efficient campaign and a much more effective campaign if we had that oral rabies as a tool to get those particular types of dogs.
4: I think you already touched on this a little bit, but why did you write this report and what are the most important public health messages in it that you want to get out there?
5: this report's really important because it's the first time that our two major international organizations, OIE and WHO, have come together with an aligned statement in support of the effective and safe use of oral rabies vaccines. There have been statements and publications and guidance documents developed over the last 30 years that are reflective of the knowledge of oral rabies vaccines at the time, but have not truly been aligned nor fully supportive of how oral vaccines should be used to control canine rabies. And so I think it's very exciting. This is the first time where we've really sat down with these partners and global experts in the

0: This service is intended solely for individuals who cannot read conventional print due to a disability. Ineligible listeners risk infringing on copyright laws, and KPBS Radio Reading Service is not responsible for any violations that may occur. Our service may not be redistributed without our written consent. If you agree to these conditions, please continue listening.
1: And how they can access them and really push this 2030 goal closer to fruition.
2: How can we protect our pets and ourselves?
1: So the best way to protect our pets is to keep them up to date on the rabies vaccinations. Likewise, best way to protect us is to keep our pets updated on the rabies vaccinations. They are our frontline defense. Our dogs and our cats and other susceptible species, depending on where your listeners are tuning in from, they're the ones that are most likely going to come into contact with a rabid animal, be that out in the wild or be that a rabid dog. And you don't want them bringing that virus home to you or your kids. So keeping them vaccinated is that frontline protection. And then if you do unfortunately become exposed, your post-exposure prophylaxis is highly effective. It's a really simple regimen. It's no longer 13 shots in the stomach. It's just like getting your flu vaccine, except you need to get a couple extra. But it's really simple, quite painless, and extremely effective. And so making sure that you're aware of what an exposure is, that you seek medical care, and that you get your vaccines when indicated is our second line of defense and very important.
2: Okay. So if a person does get bitten by a stray dog, they need to get vaccinated. But exactly what's the process? I mean, wash their hands immediately, call 911. What exactly should a person do?
1: Okay. So if you think you've had a rabies exposure, for this scenario, let's say it's a bite from a dog you think has rabies or could have rabies. The first step is to go wash that wound with soap and running water for at least 15 minutes. There's a really positive effect of washing that virus out if you can do it quickly. And then the next step is getting to some medical care. So you're going to need to go find your doctor or a PEP clinic. And there's going to be not only a evaluation of the wound and maybe some wound care, but also a risk assessment. And that risk assessment is going to look at they're going to ask you questions about the type of animal that bit you, the circumstances of that bite, what were you doing with the animal when it bit you, the vaccination history. They'll probably ask if the animal is available to be quarantined, and that can be done in-home or at a special facility, and they'll observe the animal for 10 to 14 days just to make sure it stays healthy. Or if it's a wildlife or suspect rabid animal, they're going to probably try to assess if they can test that animal and get a diagnosis, tell you if it actually did have rabies. And all of those factors are going to go into a decision on whether or not you should get the rabies vaccination series that we've been calling post-exposure prophylaxis. In a heavily endemic country, a lot of these exposures are going to clearly be a risk, and you're going to start your vaccination series right away. When you are in a situation where rabies is much better controlled, you have a little bit more time to look at the whole situation. Maybe wait for a test result for a few days, maybe wait for the outcome of a quarantine if it's a healthy, known dog, and then make your PEP decision based on those outcomes.
2: What are the biggest challenges to eliminating rabies in people from dog bites?
1: So it's a good question. I'll answer it backwards. So we have the tools to eliminate rabies in dogs. There are numerous countries that have eliminated dog-to-dog transmission of rabies or the canine rabies virus variant. We have the methods. We have a lot of pilot studies that have shown you can eliminate this virus even in low- and middle-income countries. But what we haven't seen and what I think is probably the biggest barrier is the sustained commitment that's required to truly eliminate a disease. Whether we're talking about elimination in a community or a country or globally, elimination is a big word. It's not something where you do one campaign and a virus is magically gone. That's not how this works. And it really takes strong commitment. It does take funding. It takes a skilled workforce. And it's something that each country that decides to take on this goal, they'll probably be vaccinating dogs for the next

0: 5 to 10 years before it's truly gone. And then even after it's gone, you need to look at your neighbor and see if your neighbor got rid of it. And if your neighbor didn't get rid of it, they might be, you know, unfortunately, inadvertently sending rabid dogs back into your country. You're going to need to keep up some level of vaccination. So I think the biggest barrier is the ability to operate sustainable programs for a zoonotic disease in low and middle income countries. That's a huge challenge. It's a huge barrier. Definitely is going to require international assistance. It's going to require governments from countries that have eliminated canine rabies already to really step up and help provide support to these countries that are heavily affected.
1: Are there any actions or further studies that you'd like to see at this point?
0: The big question right now is largely on logistics. How do we scale up very successful pilot programs? What are the technical resources that are needed, the funding that's needed? How do you operationalize an effective campaign in a lower middle income country to be something that is scalable? I think that's the big gap right now, and we're looking for strong examples of how that was done. If we go back to oral vaccines specifically, one of the biggest questions right now is there a universal bait flavor, and how can we mass produce these vaccines? We can't make a curry flavored vaccine for use in Thailand and a pig intestine flavored bait for use in Haiti. The manufacturing for that's probably the manufacturing that would be required to have that type of differentiation just doesn't exist right now. So identifying a universal flavor and getting it to a stage where we can mass produce, mass manufacture, I think is a big need right now. And we know there are some groups that are working on it. And I think overcoming the stigma of oral vaccines. For decades, there have been major concerns, legitimate concerns, about the safety of these vaccines. How do we get governments and community members and dog owners to understand that new methods of creating these vaccines have made them very safe and very effective? And so we need to overcome these several decades of messaging, and because that messaging has changed.
1: So do you and your co-authors in this report have any recommendations for implementing oral vaccines for dogs?
0: Yeah, we do. We provide a summary of recommendations that countries should go through before they try to implement the oral vaccines into their vaccination program. And these are derived from several other pivotal oral rabies vaccine guidance documents produced by WHO and LIE. I won't list them all for you here. You can go to the article if you want to see, I think there might be 13 steps that countries should take. But in general, you want a surveillance system that can detect exposures, unintended exposures. So if you're going to use a modified live vectored vaccine, we need to have infrastructure in place to know if people have made contact with it. And while these vaccines, any vaccine that has been evaluated and found to be very safe, there are still very, very low risks that there could be an adverse event. And we want to be able to detect when those exposures occur and make sure that we can provide appropriate public health reactions. So that's a big piece of infrastructure that needs to be in place if you're going to think about using the oral vaccine. And then it's the assessment of your dog population. These are not inexpensive vaccines, and they're not widely available yet. And so you want to make sure you're using them correctly. So you need to understand your dog population, which dogs you're going to target with oral vaccines, and then are you using the right bait flavor and the right bait construct?
1: Dr. Wallace, tell us about your work now and what you enjoy most about it.
0: Well, my work for the last 11 months has actually been doing COVID response, and I think that's what we're seeing across the globe. A lot of people that are traditionally running rabies vaccination programs are now being pulled in to help with the pandemic response. It's great that a lot of our colleagues and partners around the world have been able to help out on this and use their experience controlling a similar zoonotic disease to help with pandemic efforts. But it does raise a major concern about how we're going to sustain the successes that have been made in controlling canine rabies if our workforce is diverted And if a lot of these programs are, like dog vaccination, are put on hold for a year or two while we're addressing safety concerns and making sure that our teams can go out and do this safely. So I think there's the next year or two is going to be very important to ensure that we're maintaining dog vaccination programs, but we need to make sure we're doing it safely and that we're doing it in the context of the priorities of the government.
1: I heard a dog barking earlier, so you obviously have at least a dog. Do you have any other pets? You want to tell us about them?
0: I have a lot of pets. I have four fish tanks that have a different variety of freshwater fish. I have two lion's head rabbits that my two daughters take care of. And I have two dogs, both rescues. One actually looks like a Haitian street dog, even though it was found here in DeKalb County, Georgia. But the similarities are quite strange. When I look at pictures of myself in the field vaccinating all these dogs, you would not be able to tell if I was holding my own dog or one of those dogs from Haiti. And then another elderly rescue dog we picked up from a rescue organization.
1: I also have two dogs and two rabbits. That's interesting, but not the four fish tanks.
0: If you want one or two, I can send them over.
1: They wouldn't survive. Thank you for taking the time to talk with me today, Dr. Wallace.
0: No problem. Thank you for highlighting this article and the 2030 goal and all of the really good work that our partners around the world are doing. We really appreciate the opportunity to talk.
1: And thanks for joining me out there. You can read the December 2020 article, Role of Oral Rabies Vaccines in the Elimination of Dog-Mediated Human Rabies Deaths, online at cdc.gov/EID. I'm Sarah Gregory for Emerging Infectious Diseases.
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3: Hello and welcome to the Insights and Soundbites podcast, where people facing vision loss share insights about what has helped them cope and adjust. My name is Douglas Walker. Today we'll hear from Dory. Dory will share with us how just one small device can make a really big difference.
4: My name is Dory Rush, and I am from New York. I have Stargardt disease and have lived with progressive vision loss for more than 30 years. There is one device that plays a major role in every single day in so many ways for me, and that is the smartphone. The smartphone of my choice is the iPhone. From the beginning, I learned to use VoiceOver, the screen reader, so everything on the screen is read to me, which takes a lot of the stress out of, you know, trying to decipher or magnify everything on such a small screen. I also use Siri to the maximum of my ability, which is very helpful because, obviously, in many ways, the voice assistant makes verbal commands, voice commands, easier to accomplish. I also, of course, use the clock. Very difficult finding out what time it is when you have difficulty seeing. I use reminders a great deal, just things that I need to remember at a certain time. And I also am an incessant list maker. So I have a lot of lists. I love checking the weather. It's always nice to know what's happening in the weather. I use Seeing AI, the app from Microsoft, to read signs, to read documents, and to read product barcodes, which is helpful when you're shopping or when you're cooking dinner. And right now, I'm using voice memos to record this. It sounds like a lot. But I learned one app at a time, very patiently, and with a lot of help from Hadley's workshops, which are the best. So I can't imagine functioning without a smartphone. It is the gift that keeps giving.
3: Was there something that someone said to you or something that happened along the way that made all the difference in the world in helping you adjust to living with vision loss? 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Take care, and I'll see you next time.

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1: Good morning. This is Nancy Grywe with today's headlines from the Washington Post for this Monday, August 31st. Pentagon secretly installs military influencers in civilian roles. Military leaders warn Hegseth against extending Iran war operations. And a U.S. strike on Iran breaks a month-long lull and Iran fires back. Turning now to the first article. Pentagon secretly installs military influencers in civilian roles, by Dan LaMothe and Tara Kopp. The Pentagon has secretly installed several conservative military veterans with large online followings in government roles, declining to disclose their assignments as they amplify Defense Secretary Pete Hegseth's viewpoints and attack those who scrutinize the Trump administration, according to people familiar with the matter and corroborating material. At least some of the influencers have been assigned to civilian roles that could lead to changes in policy, the people familiar with the matter said. Like others, they spoke on condition of anonymity. Neither the Pentagon nor those involved have disclosed the government roles, despite the Trump administration's claims they are running the most transparent Defense Department ever. Those involved include Rob Manis, a retired Air Force colonel, and Kurt Schlichter, a retired Army colonel, people familiar with the matter said. Pentagon records reviewed by the Washington Post show that both have active official government email addresses as of this past week and are assigned to the office of Anthony Tata, the Undersecretary of Defense for Personnel and Readiness. The email addresses include a .civ suffix, meaning they are labeled as civilian employees rather than as military personnel or contractors. Both served for decades in uniform and, since retiring, have turned from the military to conservative commentary. Manis has more than 135,000 followers on X, while Schlichter has nearly 620,000. Another retired Army colonel and influencer, Thomas Anderson, was listed in Pentagon records earlier this year with a .civ email address and assigned to Tata's office, according to people familiar with the matter and records reviewed by the Post. An attorney, he writes online under the pen name Cynical Publius and has more than 323,000 followers on X. He was no longer listed in Pentagon records late this past week, the people familiar with the issue said. The assignments for all three have not been previously reported. Questions have been raised online about the influencers' connections with the Pentagon, including in an article last week by The Bulwark. Pentagon spokesman Joel Valdez declined to comment to the Post about whether any of the three are drawing a taxpayer-funded salary, what roles they have, or how long those jobs are expected to last. Tata did not respond to a request for comment. Manis and Schlichter did not respond to emails or other messages requesting comment. Anderson declined to comment in a short phone call. The individuals are assigned as either special government employees or highly qualified experts, people familiar with the issue said. Schlichter appears in a government database with an HQE designation after his name, according to material reviewed by the Post. SGEs are limited by law to working no more than 130 days in any 365-day period. Those with HQE status can work full or part-time, with or without compensation, according to government guidance on the issue released in 2023. It was not clear what financial agreements were reached with Manish, Schlichter, and Anderson, and when each of their assignments began. Tata's team has taken on a number of culture war issues, including scrutinizing war colleges for woke ideology and reviewing how the Biden administration adopted COVID vaccine mandates for U.S. troops. Hegseth, a former Fox News personality and Army National Guard officer, has attempted to reshape the public discourse about Pentagon affairs. Last year, he imposed new restrictions on Pentagon Press Corps members that forced dozens of journalists out of the building, and later introduced a new primarily right-wing press corps to replace them. The increased attention on the Pentagon's influence efforts comes after another conservative influencer, Jenica Pounds, accused a State Department official this month on social media of attempting to entrap her into publishing government secrets. Pounds, writing under the pen name Data Republican, posted text messages online that showed the official approached Pounds with documents to publish and tout as a journalistic scoop. Sarah Rogers, the Undersecretary of State for Public Diplomacy, later disclosed on social media that she was the official who had reached out to Pounds. Rogers posted the documents herself, saying it was not a trap, and Pounds later said that she regretted, quote, making a public spectacle, and, quote, pulling people I respect into the swirl. Rogers has been nominated by President Donald Trump to lead the U.S. Agency for Global Media, which oversees Voice of America and other government-funded media. The dust-up was followed by the Pentagon and Pounds disclosing that she works as a special government employee for the Defense Department. She posted on social media that she became an employee in July after holding a credential as a journalist in Hegseth's new Pentagon Press Corps until June. Pounds had said on social media that she applied for a Pentagon press pass and received it in April. Pounds did not respond to a request for comment. The disclosure has roiled social media, where some fellow influencers have defended Pounds' work amid criticism that she should have disclosed she was working for the government. Adam Kinzinger, a former Republican congressman and Air Force veteran, posted that it appears the Pentagon, quote, is using your tax dollars to hire influencers on X to put out partisan talking points, end quote. Quote, how many more people that are blue check marks on X that are putting out information on behalf of the federal government and Donald Trump and the Republican Party are actually special government employees, said Kinzinger. Manish, Schlichter, and Anderson appeared on behalf of the Pentagon Senior Service College Task Force at the Army War College in Carlisle, Pennsylvania in May. Two people familiar with the visit said, the task force was organized in the spring with the goal of rooting out ideology deemed toxic or woke, Hegseth said in March. The task force has completed its research and prepared a report that has not yet been released, one of the people familiar with the visit said. While in Carlisle, they met with students and professors over a number of days and asked questions about the performance of leaders like Hegseth and General Dan Kane, chairman of the Joint Chiefs of Staff, one of the people familiar with the visit said. Some students were uncertain how candid they should be and whether there would be negative consequences if the administration officials did not like the answers, this person said. The other person familiar with the visit said the task force members had concerns about the syllabus for a class focused on how military officers communicate with Congress. Manish retired from the Air Force in 2011 and has run unsuccessfully for a U.S. Senate seat in Louisiana. He is listed as the chairman of Gator PAC, a political action committee that says on its website that it wants to drain the swamp in Washington and find more military veterans to run for office. The PAC's website also includes videos of an online political commentary show starring Manus. In an article published last month by the conservative Daily Caller, Manus argues that Hegseth's team needs to root out, quote, disloyal career employees in the department and laments, quote, careerists who treat the Pentagon as their permanent fiefdom, end quote. That article cites his decades of military experience but does not say whether he is a current Pentagon employee. In an article published Wednesday on the website Campus Reform, Manus attacked a decision made by Army leaders to pull back efforts to toughen academic requirements for college students in Reserve Officers Training Corps programs. Quote, Secretary Hegseth's outrage is justified, Manus wrote. The article likewise does not mention any government assignment. Manus also had a letter to the editor published in the Post in July in which he defended Hegseth's efforts to reduce the number of military officers who attend elite universities for fellowships. He describes himself there as a retired Air Force officer, but no government role is mentioned. A Post spokesperson said that Mattis did not disclose any connection to the Pentagon before publication. Schlichter is a columnist with the conservative site Town Hall, writing and podcasting on politics, immigration, and military affairs. On August 6, he published a column calling Trump a, quote, hero for finally fighting back against Iran. Quote, he could have waltzed into the midterms dragging Republicans behind him toward success, Schlichter wrote, but he had the courage to do what was necessary to stop these bastards before they made it impossible to prevent them from getting a nuclear bomb, end quote. On social media, Schlichter posted a video earlier this month of Hegseth praising sailors aboard the USS Abraham Lincoln, an aircraft carrier that has faced morale problems during a long deployment. Quote, we are lucky to have Pete Hegseth, Schlichter wrote on X on August 14th. He describes himself on X as a retired Army colonel, lawyer, and columnist, but does not disclose current Pentagon employment. On social media, Anderson has been a frequent critic of journalists, fellow veterans, and others opposing the Trump administration, and has defended Hegseth's efforts to overhaul military affairs. Writing for the Federalist in April, he assessed that there is, quote, a cancer in America's military ranks, and it must be expunged before it is too late, end quote. This past week, he repeatedly defended Pounds on X for serving as a special government employee, as he also declined to answer questions from several people about whether he was an SGE employee, too. Quote, the law does not view such people the same as civil servants, and they are legally allowed to continue whatever other private endeavors they are undertaking, Anderson wrote. Quote, in many cases, they are prohibited from revealing their status because of the sensitive nature of their work, end quote. Another military influencer, John Conrad, also defended Pounds while noting he had discussions with the administration this spring about becoming a special government employee at the Pentagon. Conrad, a former member of the U.S. Merchant Marine and founder of the maritime website G-Captain, said that the Pentagon sought him out for a role and he later felt, quote, ghosted. The Pentagon also brought on Jerry Dunleavy, a journalist with the conservative Just the News, to assist Hegseth's team with an ongoing review of the fall of Afghanistan. The Pentagon disclosed Dunleavy's involvement in May. Dunleavy previously worked as an investigator for the GOP-led House Foreign Affairs Committee during an earlier investigation of the collapse in Kabul and quit in protest, saying the committee had not gone far enough. Turning now to the next article from the Washington Post. Military leaders warn Hegseth against extending Iran war operations, by Alex Horton and Tara Kopp. Several U.S. military leaders have advised Defense Secretary Pete Hegseth that prolonging large-scale operations against Iran is unsustainable and risks weakening their ability to confront threats elsewhere, including the U.S. homeland, according to people familiar with a recent assessment prepared for the Pentagon chief. The warnings, detailed for Hegseth by the heads of the Army, Navy, and Air Force, and the four-star commanders overseeing U.S. operations throughout Europe, Asia, and Latin America, appear in the August 14th edition of the Secretary of Defense Orders Book, SDOB, these people said. They described the assessment to Washington Post on condition of anonymity. The SDOB, typically produced twice monthly, outlines the worldwide availability of U.S. warships, aircraft, personnel, and weapon systems. It reflects the president's priorities for the force, which are carried out by the defense secretary, and includes insights from the military's top generals and admirals that inform the directives the Pentagon issues. As President Donald Trump has pressured Tehran to reopen the Strait of Hormuz and accept several U.S. provisions for ending the stalemated conflict, he has been adamant that all options remain available to him, including further military action. Consequently, U.S. Central Command, the headquarters responsible for prosecuting the Iran war, has kept a force of more than 50,000 troops on alert for months in case the president orders additional attacks. The August 14th orders book directs some troops deployed in the Middle East to remain there through September and some others into 2027, said those familiar with the document. The prospect of extending those forces further compelled military leaders to voice their concern, these people said. leaders of the U.S. European Command, the U.S. Pacific Command, and the U.S. Southern Command, along with the Navy's top admiral, responded with what is characterized in the SDOB as a, quote, non-concur, those familiar with the assessment said, meaning they disagree with the secretary's order to extend their forces but will execute it nevertheless. The Geographic Combatant Commands overseeing U.S. operations in Europe, Asia, and Latin America have had their ships, aircraft, and other equipment pulled away to support the Iran conflict. This has limited their ability to conduct missions and ensure proper training, those familiar with the assessment said. The Navy in particular has had to stretch its capacity to keep up with wartime demands. Army and Air Force leadership concurred with Hegseth's desire to extend their deployed forces, but each emphasized that doing so would come with significant risk, these people said. Overall, the tenor from the military leadership is that the ongoing Iran operation, having reached the six-month mark, has been, quote, too much for too long, end quote, said one person familiar with the assessment. The military's warning to Hegseth, which has not been previously reported, offers new insight into the administration's dilemma as Trump seeks to end the conflict on terms favorable to the United States, while Iran, cognizant of the war's unpopularity with most Americans and its mounting toll on the U.S. arsenal, refuses to capitulate. Quote, decisions regarding the scope and duration of specific force commitments to any combatant command are made based on the current threat assessment, strategic priorities established by the president, and the advice of the chairman of the Joint Chiefs of Staff and combatant commanders, Sean Parnell, a spokesman for Hegseth, said in a statement to the Post. The Pentagon, quote, does not discuss internal operational processes, end quote, including the Secretary of Defense Orders Book, or, quote, specific concurrences, non-concurrences, or risk assessments provided by the services or combatant commands during force allocation deliberations, he added. The Secretary of Defense Orders Book also is reviewed by General Dan Kane, Chairman of the Joint Chiefs of Staff. A spokesman for the chairman declined to comment and referred questions to Hegseth's office. The Orders Book is one avenue for senior military leaders to surface resource concerns and provide Hegseth with assessments on how gaining or losing assets will impact their objectives. It's common for commanders to discuss risk, said the one person familiar with the recent assessment. But the outlook is now, quote, more dire, end quote, overall, this person explained, adding that certain generals and admirals were more expansive and frank than is usual in telling Hegseth they disagreed with orders to keep providing equipment and personnel when the operation's trajectory remains uncertain. The top military officials at European Command and Southern Command each cautioned Hegseth that lending their ships and surveillance aircraft to Central Command has degraded their ability to fulfill homeland defense obligations, said those familiar with the assessment. Admiral Samuel Paparo, the chief of Pacific Command, disagreed with the level of support he was ordered to continually provide, including an aircraft carrier strike group and naval destroyers, those familiar with the assessment said. A spokesperson for European Command declined to comment. Spokespeople for Southern Command and Pacific Command did not respond to requests for comment. Admiral Daryl Caudill, the chief of naval operations, provided Hegseth with the dimmest picture, saying in the SDOB that the Navy cannot sustain its current level of support for the Iran conflict because there is no anticipated end date, those familiar with the assessment said. The Navy has shouldered an extraordinary burden. It has been asked to supply dozens of vessels for the Iran conflict, first to take part in the U.S. assault and defend against Iranian counterattacks, and for several months since to enforce Trump's blockade of Iranian ports as he attempts to force open the Strait of Hormuz. Deployments for some vessels and crews have been extended by months. Caudill conveyed to Hegseth that barely one-fourth of the Navy's destroyer fleet is ready to deploy, a sharp decline from pre-war levels, said those familiar with the assessment. More broadly, the document says that the impact on ship maintenance, if demands imposed by the Iran operation continue unchanged, jeopardizes the fleet's availability should other conflicts arise, people familiar with the assessment said. A spokesperson for Caudill did not respond to a request for comment. At a recent event in Norfolk, he talked about the deployment extensions, calling them, quote, very challenging for our sailors. Quote, I typically am not a big fan of extensions, and I push back hard on that, but the enemy gets a vote, Caudill said, according to a transcript of its remarks provided by the Navy. Although Army and Air Force leadership concurred with Hegseth's current path for the Iran conflict, they conceded the challenges it has imposed, said those familiar with the assessment. Elements of the Army's 82nd Airborne Division, which in March mobilized 2,000 soldiers in response to the Iran war, will see their deployment extended to a year. Major General Brandon Tegmeter, the division commander, said in a letter dated Sunday. The letter to the division community reviewed by the Post acknowledges the difficulty of the unknowns throughout the mobilization and said that leaders, quote, understand that a longer tour weighs heavily on every household, including our own, end quote. Those troops would be central to any ground invasion of Iran. Deployments for units operating in the Army's Patriot air defense systems would shoot down missiles and drones targeting U.S. bases, also expected to be extended, said those familiar with the assessment. A spokesperson for the Army did not respond to a request for comment. The depletion of Patriot interceptors as a result of the Iran war and previous donations to Ukraine has limited the Trump administration's ability to re-escalate the war, as Tehran retains the ability to successfully target U.S. facilities throughout the Middle East. As the Post and others have reported previously, the Iran war has also drained U.S. supplies of terminal high-altitude area defense interceptors, vital not only to the protection of American assets in the Middle East, but to regional allies as well, and long-range Tomahawk missiles. About 25% of the Pentagon's Reaper drone fleet has been lost, and U.S. bases there have sustained billions of dollars in damage. The Trump administration has maintained that reports of munitions shortages are inaccurate. Many of the Air Force units sent to the Middle East to conduct bombing runs and other round-the-clock operations also are slated to stay in the region into 2027, those familiar with the assessment said. The Air Force declined to comment, citing the classification of the orders book. A spokesman for Central Command declined to comment and referred questions to Hegseth's office. The recent non-concurs from some uniformed leaders marked the latest warning for military leaders about the war. As the Post and others reported previously, Kane advised the White House before hostilities began that the U.S. lacks sufficient munitions and support from allies to conduct an extended large-scale campaign. More recently, General Alexis Grinkiewicz, the head of European Command, privately warned the Pentagon that he lacked adequate naval forces to shield Israel and the U.S. homeland from missile attacks, as the Post reported this month. In the Pacific, key U.S. allies have raised alarm that the Pentagon's depletion of missiles and air defense interceptors leave them vulnerable to China. The Navy's only dedicated aircraft carrier in the Pacific, a linchpin of the military's plan to deter Beijing, was sent to the Middle East to relieve another carrier that has been deployed for more than 300 days. Turning now to the next article from the Washington Post. A U.S. strike on Iran breaks a month-long lull, and Iran fires back. By Alex Horton, Mohammed El Chama, and Susan Hademos. Iran targeted U.S. allies in the Middle East in overnight attacks that followed American strikes on Sunday, bringing a sharp end to a period of tenuous quiet. The U.S. attack struck Iranian rocket launchers on an island in the Strait of Hormuz as Iranian forces were preparing to disperse sea mines into the waterway, said Navy Captain Tim Hawkins, a spokesman for Central Command. Iran's Revolutionary Guard Corps quickly warned that the U.S. strikes would, quote, result in the punishment of the aggressor, end quote, and fired ballistic missiles at a Jordanian airbase housing U.S. troops, the country's state news agency reported. Jordan said it had intercepted 8 missiles in the country's airspace, and the United Arab Emirates said it had shot down an Iranian drone near its territorial waters. The exchange of fire was the first in a month between the two sides as the Trump administration seeks to navigate a ceasefire. A top advisor to the UAE's president said that Iran's targeting of the Gulf countries in Jordan had, quote, proven ineffective, end quote, and called for de-escalation. Quote, a state of neither war nor peace cannot be a sustainable solution, the advisor Anwar Gargash said. The flare-up of hostilities comes as many of the 50,000 U.S. troops in the Middle East are focused on a naval blockade of Iran ordered by President Donald Trump to inflict economic pressure on Tehran, with no end to the six-month conflict on the horizon. Iran's hardline regime appears firmly entrenched, and the diminished military and militia network has still proven capable of attacking U.S. bases in the region. An Iranian attack in Jordan killed three U.S. soldiers last month, triggering a retaliatory cycle in which U.S. forces launched dozens of airstrikes. U.S. forces in the region cleared long lingering mines from shipping routes last week and, quote, remain prepared to protect the free flow of commerce through this essential waterway, Hawkins said. Quote, Iran has been notified that any ship or boat placing new mines will be immediately and systemically destroyed, Trump said on social media last week. U.S. forces have endured an intense pace of military operations in the Middle East since late February, when scores of aircraft, warships, and personnel were ordered into the region. The commanders and service chiefs who provide those forces recently warned Defense Secretary Pete Hegseth that continuing the pace of operations is unsustainable and risks weakening their ability to confront threats elsewhere, including the U.S. homeland. Turning now to the next article from the Washington Post. Democrats want midterms to be about Trump. He does too. By Cleve Woodson Jr. and Isaac Arnsdorf. For vulnerable politicians, the safest place to be in a difficult midterm year is usually far from an unpopular president. Donald Trump has other plans. Next week, as primaries give way to a perilous general election campaign for vulnerable Republicans, Trump will headline two nights of a GOP political convention in Dallas. Over the next 2 months, his super PAC plans to run advertisements that feature his name and play up his political record. And although he will not appear on any ballot in the midterms, he has told voters they should behave as if he is. Even the party's program for prize congressional recruits, previously known as Young Guns, has been renamed the MAGA Majority. It is a risky strategy 2 months before Election Day. Vulnerable Republicans cannot afford to antagonize Trump because they need his help to turn out his base and tap into the $400 million war chest he controls. And he is not extending the leeway past presidents have for candidates to run their own races, even if that means keeping their distance. Trump has told aides he wants ads paid for by his super PAC, MAGA Inc., to tout his second-term record, according to two people familiar with the conversations. Advisors already prepared some ads for the Texas Senate race and showed them to Trump, who provided detailed feedback, said the people who spoke on condition of anonymity. Some donors, skeptical of the strategy, have become resistant to giving more money to Trump's super PAC while it sits on hundreds of millions of dollars without sharing any plans about how it will use the money, said a Republican strategist involved in Senate races. The Trump-centric approach marks a reversal from 2022, when the super PAC ran ads in competitive Senate races that did not mention Trump, a sign that his own advisors accepted his liabilities. A MAGA Inc. spokesman declined to comment, saying the PAC doesn't reveal its plans through the media. As his poll numbers have fallen to record lows, Trump has repeatedly insisted that his record deserves to win in November. He has argued that voters are overlooking his economic achievements and defended the Iran war and its economic costs as the price of preventing Tehran from obtaining a nuclear weapon. At a Las Vegas rally in early August, Trump touted rising manufacturing investment, record stock market gains, and falling prices, despite a more complicated economic picture with rising inflation. Quote, we had the greatest economy in the history of our country in my first term, he said, but this is blowing it away, end quote. Quote, Trump doesn't want people distancing themselves from him. He sees it as a personal insult, said Tevi Troy, a presidential historian and former White House domestic policy advisor under President George W. Bush. Quote, his greatest power is his ability to destroy a Republican who goes against him, end quote. Trump's posture differs from that of his recent predecessors, and even from his own first-term approach. But Troy said Trump's political calculation is rooted in a simpler reality. In an era of heavily gerrymandered districts, many races are increasingly decided by which side can turn out its own voters. Quote, what we've seen over the course of the past decade is when Trump is on the ballot, you get better turnout if you're a Republican, Troy said. Trump has not been able to deliver every candidate he supports to victory. His picks recently lost gubernatorial primaries in Iowa, Georgia, Wyoming, and Minnesota, as well as House races in Tennessee and Michigan. He snapped that losing streak Tuesday when Darlene Graham, his choice to succeed her late brother, Senator Lindsey Graham, won South Carolina's GOP Senate runoff, and Mike Mazzi narrowly won a runoff to be the Republican nominee for Oklahoma governor. General election polling underscores the risk for vulnerable Republicans. Trump's approval ratings remain historically low, and national polls show Republican House candidates running 6 points ahead of him among registered voters. 44% support the GOP for Congress, while 38% approve of Trump. Republican Senate candidates are also outperforming the president by about 2 points on average, though some of that gap reflects large numbers of undecided voters in several races. That gives Republicans in the most competitive districts an incentive to calibrate their proximity to Trump, embracing him where he remains an asset while trying to keep their contest from becoming a referendum on his presidency. Quote, the president's going to look right in the camera and say, I am on the ballot, House Speaker Mike Johnson said of the Dallas convention on Thursday at an event with vulnerable Representative Monica de la Cruz of Texas. Quote, because even though his name isn't right, his administration, his legacy, the America First agenda is, end quote. The Dallas convention forces Republicans to decide between angering swing voters by appearing with Trump or angering Trump by staying away. None of the Republicans in competitive Senate races responded to questions from the Washington Post on whether they will attend. Quote, it's going to be Trumpalooza and you're not going to want to miss, RNC Chairman Joe Gruter said in a social media video. Aides to one Republican who has announced his plans to skip Dallas, Representative Tom Baird of Michigan, rejected the suggestion that he is distancing himself from Trump. They noted that Baird has appeared with the president several times, including at a General Motors proving ground in Milford last month. Quote, attending a convention 2 months before an election in a top target seat was never a consideration, Baird spokesman Jason Rowe said. Quote, it has nothing to do with the optics and everything to do with where the voters are, end quote. Rowe said voters already understand the basic political alignment between Barrett and Trump. Quote, I think it's pretty baked in with voters that Republican members of Congress support the Republican president and vice versa, he said, adding that Barrett, quote, is running on his record of accomplishment for the 7th District, end quote. Natalie Baldessari, a spokesperson for the Republican National Committee, said Republicans cannot escape being associated with Trump's policies and that Democrats will make the link regardless. Quote, the Democrats are going to brand our candidates with the president no matter what, so it's not beneficial for Republicans to run against his agenda and bleed from both sides of the political spectrum, she said. Quote, the president has cut taxes, lowered drug costs, secured our border. Republicans should be touting that in battleground races across the country, end quote. Representative Jamie Raskin, a Democrat from Maryland, has argued that Democrats should make Trump's record inseparable from the Republicans running alongside him, portraying GOP candidates as enablers of what he calls the administration's, quote, illegal war, end quote, disastrous economic policies. In a recent fundraising appeal, Raskin said Democrats could build a blue wave by tying Trump and MAGA Republicans together and making the election a judgment on their shared record. So far, Republicans have tiptoed around putting space between themselves and Trump. The campaign website for Ralph Alvarado, running with Trump's endorsement for a Kentucky congressional seat, in a district Trump won by 15 points, removed references to Trump from its website, replacing America First Fighter with independent leadership. The political calculus varies by race, said Republican strategist Alex Conant. Some House Republicans, particularly those representing suburban swing districts, may be better able to court independent voters with distance from the president. But many of the Senate contests likely to determine control of the chamber are unfolding in Republican-leaning districts, where Trump remains a potentially powerful turnout engine. Quote, so distancing yourself from Trump isn't going to help you with a Republican state like Texas or Ohio, Conant said. Trump also may have little use for Republicans who seek to separate themselves from his actions, his long-prized loyalty, and said he expects his administration to face extreme pressure from Democrats if they retake either chamber. Quote, I think he views a disloyal Republican as just as useless as a Democrat, Conant said. And if he's looking at what the next 2 years hold, it's probably going to be impeachment fights and a lot of other big fights. He's probably not looking to have anybody there who's not loyal, end quote.

0: This service is intended solely for individuals who cannot read conventional print due to a disability. Ineligible listeners risk infringing on copyright laws, and KPBS Radio Reading Service is not responsible for any violations that may occur. Our service may not be redistributed without our written consent. If you agree to these conditions, please continue listening.
1: Advertised their independence from him and avoided appearances with him. 8 years later, Barack Obama watched endangered Democrats criticize his policies, skip his visits, and keep him out of some of the states where they faced the toughest races. President Joe Biden made that accommodation almost a running joke. During the 2022 midterms, as some vulnerable Democrats kept their distance from an unpopular White House, Biden frequently told candidates, quote, "I'll come campaign for you or against you, whichever will help the most," end quote. Turning now to the next article from the Washington Post. One person dead, about 15 more may be missing after Grand Canyon flash flooding by Mariana Alfaro and Ben Knoll. One person is dead and about 15 people are unaccounted for after a significant flash flood hit parts of the Grand Canyon National Park, park officials said Sunday. The National Park Service said it is seeking information about hikers or backpackers who were in the affected parts of the canyon a day earlier, or anyone who had a campground reservation there. At least 62 people had been evacuated from the area by air on Sunday morning after the flood hit about 2:30 p.m. Saturday, according to a separate statement from the Grand Canyon National Park staff. No injuries had been reported among those evacuated. Park staff said in a statement Sunday night that, quote, "recovery operations have been completed," end quote, for a 46-year-old man near Crystal Rapids along the Colorado River. The Coconino County Medical Examiner's Office was on site, the statement added. The impacted area includes the Bright Angel Creek Corridor, the North Kaibab Trail, and Phantom Ranch. The entirety of the North Kaibab Trail and Phantom Ranch were closed until further notice. Quote, "there is currently no estimated reopening date for these areas, and other inner canyon closures may be necessary," the Park Service said in a statement. The Colorado River is also closed until further notice due to metal structures and debris. The Park Service urged people to stay away from the closed areas. The floods caused, quote, "extensive damage," end quote, to infrastructure, including the water line that supplies the park, which was no longer operational. All hotels in the park will close Monday for overnight guests, the Park Service said. Dry camping will still be permitted, and the park will remain open to visitors during the day. The Park Service also cautioned that thunderstorms and continuing heavy rainfall are likely Sunday and Monday, which could result in more flash flooding and changing river and trail conditions. Flood watches remain in effect with more heavy rain expected through Monday. Quote, "flash flooding will be possible in creeks, normally dry washes, swimming holes, and over recently burned areas. Raging killer currents will be possible in side canyons and narrow slot canyons. Low water crossings may be flooded," wrote the National Weather Service in Flagstaff, Arizona. The torrential rain and storms over the weekend are part of the monsoon season, which runs from June 15th to September 30th in Arizona. Moisture was enhanced by the remnants of Tropical Storm Isel, part of a pattern of extra warmth and moisture flowing into the United States from El Nino and marine heat waves across the Pacific Ocean that has contributed to destructive flooding events across the U.S. At a weather station near North Rim, Arizona, and Bright Angel Creek, 1.24 inches of rain fell in a three-hour period from 1 p.m. to 4 p.m. local time on Saturday, including 0.84 inches in an hour. High-intensity rainfall on steep, rocky, and drought-affected terrain meant that the water wasn't absorbed into the ground and mostly ran off into the canyons and creeks below. Turning now to the next article from the Washington Post. Trump's deals in Africa could cut U.S. health aid by more than half, analysis shows, by Adam Taylor. The Trump administration is working to cut global health funding to developing nations by tens of billions of dollars by 2030, according

to a new analysis of the secretive agreements U.S. officials have pursued with more than a dozen governments to date. The planned cuts targeting programs that combat the spread of HIV/AIDS, Ebola, and tuberculosis, among other deadly diseases, appear to reduce U.S. spending on global health initiatives to less than half of Washington's output in 2024, the analysis found. The research was conducted by two nonprofits, Public Citizen and Partners in Health, organizations that have taken a deeply skeptical view of President Donald Trump's America First approach to global health policy. Their analysis offers the most detailed reading yet of the bilateral health agreements drawn up by the State Department with 34 countries after the Trump administration, upon taking office last year, paused all U.S. foreign assistance and dismantled the U.S. Agency for International Development. Public scrutiny of the agreements has been limited, as the administration, citing a desire to protect what it says are, quote, sensitive negotiations, has refused to disclose the text outlining their terms. The State Department said earlier this year that it would release them only after all were signed, though it has not disclosed a timeline for that to happen. The analysis by Public Citizen and Partners in Health relies on documents that the nonprofits recently obtained from the U.S. government after suing the Trump administration and other previously disclosed materials detailing what it contained in many, though not all, of the agreements. It questions, among other things, how the Trump administration's plan to reduce global health spending in developing countries over the next several years accounts for billions of dollars in related funds already appropriated by U.S. lawmakers. Since Trump's return to office, the Republican-led Congress has voted to keep the amount of U.S. global health funding relatively constant, despite the administration's push for greater self-sufficiency among recipient countries. There's a, quote, big yawning gap, end quote, between how much money lawmakers have apportioned and how much the United States intends to spend via the deals it is reaching with developing countries, said Vincent Lin of Partners in Health, noting that the administration, according to its own accounting, is far behind on spending money related to HIV/AIDS prevention. The State Department said in response to questions about the analysis that it does intend to spend the money apportioned by Congress and that more global health money could go to religious aid organizations and what has been dubbed an, quote, innovation fund, end quote, to support the use of new U.S. technology in fighting disease. The department did not address the slow pace of HIV/AIDS funding, which Congress approved separately under the president's emergency plan for AIDS relief, PEPFAR, a long-running global health effort. A State Department spokesman, Tommy Pigott, said in a statement that the Trump administration is defining, quote, the next phase of U.S. global health foreign assistance in a way that prioritizes greater efficiency, transparency, country self-reliance, and America innovation, end quote. In most cases, the agreements specify that countries receiving diminished U.S. health funding must at the same time increase their own spending. The State Department said that the deals reached so far amounted to $14.5 billion in new U.S. assistance, alongside more than $10.1 billion in, quote, co-investment, end quote, from recipient countries. The analysis by Public Citizen and Partners in Health shows that across 17 countries whose full agreements were reviewed, and an 18th where just the top-line figures have been revealed, the Trump administration is seeking to reduce global health funding by 59% from 2024 levels by 2030. For decades, global health funding has enjoyed bipartisan support in the U.S., with lawmakers arguing that it is both morally correct and in the self-interest of wealthier nations to combat disease globally. The Trump administration has sought to reshape this consensus, emphasizing trade over aid and criticizing global aid structures, but it has encountered resistance from Congress, which rejected a budget that sought to cut global health spending by $6.2 billion. Lawmakers later approved a $615 million reduction compared with the previous year.
The funding reductions pursued by the Trump administration are most pronounced in poorer African nations that have relied on tens of millions of dollars annually in U.S. foreign assistance to support their fight against HIV, the analysis by Public Citizen and Partners in Health shows. Burundi, for example, among the poorest countries in Africa, will see its U.S. health funding fall to 22% of baseline levels, according to the nonprofit's analysis. Rwanda sees the sharpest drop among the documents examined, with U.S. funding falling to just 3% of what it received before Trump re-entered office, the analysis shows. While recipient countries are expected to ramp up their own health spending to fill the gap, Public Citizen and Partners in Health have raised doubts about how feasible some of those targets are. They note, too, that agreements include language detailing penalties for noncompliance, including further cutting U.S. funding. Quote, Sierra Leone is supposed to make up a 71% U.S. funding drop in less than 5 years, said Peter May Barduk, a Public Citizen, referring to another poor nation being asked to step up its health funding. Quote, it's going to be very difficult, and if a country like that falls behind and then is punished for that, then of course the health problems compound, end quote. The State Department said in response to questions that the differing rates were based on a model that evaluated a range of factors, including the wealth of a country and its vulnerability to diseases, and analyses that looked at, quote, the level of instability and conflict in a country, end quote. Beyond its planned cuts to bilateral health funding, the Trump administration is behind on spending money appropriated by Congress under PEPFAR, according to tracking by Lynn and other analysts. It's an enormous concern to advocates for disease prevention in developing countries. PEPFAR funding must be spent within 5 years, Lynn noted, meaning the administration has not breached the law by underspending it. Still, it could lead to a situation in which programs break down before the funds can be spent, he said. Quote, right now it looks like a dramatic underspend by billions of dollars, leading to preventable suffering and death, said May Barduk. If that's not the case, the burden is on the State Department to tell us how, end quote. Turning now to the next article from the Washington Post. Venezuela vowed not to hand over its oil. Trump aims to grab a windfall. By Samantha Schmidt and Helena Carpio. As Nicolas Maduro's vice president in Venezuela, Delcy Rodriguez once accused her political rival of planning to hand over the country's riches and its vast oil reserves to the United States. Quote, they are her owners, Rodriguez said in 2024 of Marcia Corina Machado, then the U.S.-backed opposition leader. Her master gives her orders to do what? To hand over the oil, the gas, the gold. To hand over and trample on our historical dignity, end quote. Now, Rodriguez is the country's interim leader, thanks to President Donald Trump. And on Friday, Trump announced what he called the, quote, biggest oil deal in world history, end quote, a pact that would give the U.S. a long-term controlling stake in nearly a quarter of Venezuela's untapped oil reserves. The deal calls for the U.S. to enter a joint venture with a private company, creating a new oil giant that the Trump administration said will hold 100-year contracts at the Venezuelan oil fields. It would become the second largest private oil company by reserves in the world after Saudi Aramco. The deal cements the United States' long-term dominance over Venezuela, which has become a neo-colony since the U.S. military's capture of Maduro in January, when Trump vowed to, quote, run the country and exploit its oil wealth. The agreement now stands to lock in the United States as Venezuela's primary oil partner for generations. The agreement appears to contradict much of what Venezuela's government has stood for since then-President Hugo Chavez proclaimed it a socialist state. For Venezuelans, it also creates a sense of history repeating itself with a twist. A government long criticized for its opaque oil deals and widespread corruption is now entering a murky long-term arrangement with a new protector, the United States. Trump, in announcing the deal, said it will boost the country's oil reserves and oil supply and, quote, set Venezuela on a course toward tremendous success and great prosperity, end quote. Secretary of State Marco Rubio posted on X said the agreement, quote,
will bring nearly $100 billion in private investment, end quote, to Venezuela. Quote, one of the things I'm going to do with Venezuelan oil is fill up the strategic national reserves, which, because of sleepy Joe Biden, has been virtually emptied, Trump posted Sunday morning on Truth Social. Quote, the topping out process will begin very shortly and is a gift from Venezuela to the people of the United States, end quote. But few details have been disclosed about the agreement, leaving Venezuelans with more questions than answers. It remains unclear how much Venezuela will earn from the deal, how much it will cost U.S. taxpayers, given the need for expensive front-end investment, and how much will simply end up enriching the private company and the controversial businessman Alejandro Betancourt at the center of it all. Rodriguez has defended the deal, saying in a statement that it will, quote, facilitate a significant flow of investment aimed at the recovery and reconstruction of strategic infrastructure for the development of our hydrocarbons industry, end quote. In comments broadcast Saturday night, Rodriguez thanked Trump, Rubio, and the U.S. government for their effort to reach the agreement. But she added to the confusion over the deal by contradicting Trump and other U.S. officials on some of its details. She said the project was signed for a term of 25 years, not 100 years, with a production target of more than 1.5 million barrels per day. She estimated the country's revenue would reach $209 billion for the Venezuelan state, or $19 per barrel. She added, quote, there's something that must be absolutely clear. Venezuela retains ownership of and sovereignty over its resources, while it uses capital, technology, and operating capacity to leverage the recovery of a strategic industry hard hit by sanctions, end quote. One key player who clearly stands to benefit is Betancourt, a Venezuelan businessman with extensive experience in the country's oil industry, who over the past decade has faced multiple investigations into alleged money laundering around the world, including in the United States. As part of the deal, the U.S. will partner with Betancourt's company, North American Blue Energy Partners, NABEP, Venezuela's second largest private oil producer. As Betancourt grew more important to the Trump administration, serving as a critical intermediary with Venezuela's oil industry and broker of early oil deals this year, U.S. officials lobbied to resolve a money laundering investigation against him in Switzerland, the Post reported last week, citing two people familiar with the matter. The U.S. also has not acted on a Swiss arrest warrant against him, said the People. Instead, he has been allowed to enter the country repeatedly for meetings with the Trump administration, people familiar with his travel said. Betancourt has not been charged, and his attorney previously has denied he was involved in money laundering. Francisco Palmieri, the former U.S. diplomatic chief of mission for Venezuela, who helped broker the easing of some oil sanctions ahead of the country's 2024 election, said the United States' willingness to work with Betancourt, someone, quote, loathed by almost all sectors in Venezuela, end quote, undermines the credibility of the deal. Beyond Betancourt's role, Palmieri said, he worries that the new agreement could create conditions for the interim Venezuelan government to delay elections and remain in power to ensure the new arrangement is carried out. Quote, what is a quid pro quo? Palmieri asked. If it's just the U.S. continuing to exercise total control over the regime, it just means that the United States owns more and more of what happens in Venezuela over the next few years, end quote. Palmieri and other Venezuela analysts and former Venezuelan officials have acknowledged the need to open up the country's oil industry to private investment, including from the U.S., and to alleviate concerns from U.S. oil companies that in recent months have shown deep reluctance to take a chance on Venezuela. Turning now to the next article from the Washington Post. Trump says he will report NBC host to FCC for, quote, rebuke or punishment, by Mariana Alfaro. President Donald Trump, angered by a comment that NBC anchor Kristen Welker made about his endorsements in the midterm elections, said Sunday he would report her to the Federal Communications Commission for a, quote, rebuke or punishment, end quote, in his latest call for the agency to take action against broadcasters. Welker, ahead of the airing of her show Meet the Press, told NBC DC affiliate WRC-TV that Trump is, quote,
going to loom large, end quote, over the November midterm elections. She noted that he endorsed several candidates in the primaries and said that he had, quote, some mixed results, end quote. Trump took issue with Welker's characterization, insisting in a Truth Social post that his record of endorsements is, quote, without question the strongest endorsement in the history of politics, end quote. Quote, because of this purposeful inaccuracy, she will be reported to the FCC for rebuke or punishment, Trump said in a post on Truth Social, saying he hoped his chairman, Brendan Carr, quote, will take this threat to our country very seriously, end quote. In a later post, Trump also complained about polls used by media organizations without giving details, saying, quote, FCC to the rescue, end quote. Trump's calls for FCC action are the latest move by his administration to seek investigations and sanctions against journalists and media companies. The FCC did not immediately respond to a request for comment. In a statement, NBC News said, quote, Kristen is one of the best in the business, and we stand by her, end quote. In the Sunday comments, Welker pointed out that Trump's most recent pick of Senator Darlene Graham in South Carolina's GOP Senate primary was successful. Other major candidates in competitive primaries who won it with a Trump endorsement include Texas Attorney General Ken Paxton, who defeated Senator John Cornyn in the state's GOP Senate primary runoff, and Julia Letlow, who defeated Senator Bill Cassidy in the Louisiana GOP primary for the Senate seat. Some candidates Trump endorsed lost their primaries. Among them were GOP gubernatorial candidates Burt Jones in Georgia and Randy Feenstra in Iowa, and Representative Corey Mills, who was seeking re-election. As of Sunday, 4 Trump-endorsed House candidates and 6 Trump-endorsed statewide candidates have lost their GOP primary races. Historically, U.S. presidents have usually preferred to stay out of the fray in House and Senate primary races to preserve party unity. But Trump has taken pride in the power of his endorsement, especially in a year when his name is not on the ballot. On the campaign trail, he's told voters, "What I really want you to do is pretend, please, that I'm on the ballot." Carr, who since becoming FCC chairman in Trump's second term has relished the role of media enforcer, has previously warned that he would deny or revoke government-issued licenses if broadcasters run what the agency deems, quote, fake news. Under the Communications Act of 1934, the FCC has a power to issue broadcast licenses, and it has the authority to monitor that licensation serve, quote, the public convenience, interest, or necessity, end quote. It can enforce this by enacting broadcast programming restrictions, but it must adhere to First Amendment limitations. While the FCC has a limited ability to revoke stations' broadcast licenses, it has not done so in over 40 years, and its powers do not include revoking licenses because of a disagreement over a viewpoint expressed on the station. Experts have said that revoking a license or censuring a news station because a president disagrees with its content would amount to a violation of the First Amendment. That will do it for today. This has been Nancy Greiwe reading the Washington Post for this Monday, August 31st. Thank you for listening.

Welcome to the reading of the New York Times for Monday, August 31st, 2026. As a reminder, Radio Eye is a reading service intended for people who are blind or have other disabilities that make it difficult to read printed material. Your reader for today is Mary Fullington. We'll start today's reading with the Merriam-Webster word of the day, which is gumption. Gumption is a noun spelled G-U-M-P-T-I-O-N. Gumption refers to courage and confidence. Here's an example. It took a lot of gumption to speak up for yourself like that. Here's another example from Adam Johnston in the Daily Herald from Provo, Utah, on May 13, 2026. Quote, fourth graders devise machines powered by rubber bands and 10-year-old ingenuity. Some of the most creative thinking you'll ever witness. Wonders of nature and humanity coexist in these spaces. Behind all this is the gumption and bravery of teachers who set this up. Did you know English speakers have had gumption, the word that is, since the early 1700s? The term's source isn't known, but early examples of it are found in Scottish, the related terms rumble gumption and rum gumption can be found there too. Gumption originally referred to common sense, but it is now more commonly used to refer to the kind of courage and get up and go that makes undertaking difficult things possible. Art historians may know a couple additional applications for the word gumption, which was historically used both to refer to the art of preparing painter's colors and as a synonym of megilp, M-E-G-I-L-P, which refers to a mixture of linseed oil and damastic varnish that is used as a vehicle for oil paints. The Merriam-Webster word of the day is gumption. Now we will read the front page headlines from today's print edition of the New York Times. Deportees recount harrowing journeys to Africa, shackles, a freezer, and blows. 10 deportees said they experienced or witnessed what they called abusive or violent treatment by ICE. They spent months in the detention, they said, before being sent to nations where they had no ties. ICE arrests soar as people with no criminal record are increasingly targeted. As immigration arrests hit record highs, ICE appears closer than ever to meeting its goal of 2,000 daily arrests. How Trump's policy agenda runs through one federal court in Texas. For years, conservative litigants flocked to Judge Reed O'Connor's district. Now, North Texas has become a favorite destination of the Justice Department. How Meta's $17.1 billion social media settlement came together. First article. Deportees recount harrowing journeys to Africa, shackles, a freezer, and blows. 10 deportees said they experienced or witnessed what they called abusive or violent treatment by ICE. They spent months in detention, they said, before being sent to nations where they had no ties. By Emmanuel Akinwotu, Pranav Bhaskar, Genevieve Glatsky, and Hamed Aliaziz. Emmanuel Akinwotu traveled to Marshall, Liberia, to interview several deportees at their hotel.
Pranab Bhaskar reported from New York, Genevieve Glatsky from Bogota, Colombia, and Hamed Ali Aziz from Washington. Leonardo Sanchez wailed in pain for hours on the deportation flight from Louisiana to West Africa, he and six other detainees said. He'd been cuffed around his wrists and ankles. A chain around his waist dug into his grossly protruding abdomen, the result of years-old wounds and surgeries that doctors said left his intestines barely inside his body. Mr. Sanchez, a 49-year-old Cuban, begged for medical attention from several of the Immigration and Customs Enforcement agents on the aircraft. Quote, "I was in pain, crying like a little kid," he said. But the agents wouldn't remove his chains or let him use the toilet, he and other detainees said. He wet himself. Like many of the more than two dozen deportees on the flight with him, Mr. Sanchez said he did not know where he was being taken. Several panicked when they suspected it was Liberia after one of them saw it written on a sheet of paper held by an ICE official in Louisiana. When some protested, they were beaten by agents, five of the deportees said. Some were slammed to the ground or struck with blows, several said. One showed cuts along his wrists and bruises around his neck, which he said he received after resisting getting on the plane. Another said some deportees were left screaming in pain. The plane load of deportees, which arrived in Liberia this month, carried the first of 1,200 people expected to be sent to the West African country by the United States over the next year. The arrangement is one of the largest in a growing number of deals the Trump administration has made to send deportees, including people with court orders protecting them from being sent back to their home countries, to nations halfway across the world where they have no ties. In recent weeks, the White House has pushed to expand these so-called third country deportation efforts and boost the number of people expelled from the United States, according to a U.S. official. In July, ICE arrests jumped to nearly 50,000 people, and the administration has focused on deporting people who have been able to remain in the country for years with court orders protecting them from being sent home, another official added. The New York Times interviewed 10 of the deportees on the flight to Liberia, all of whom described a harrowing journey that included months in detention in the United States and a panicked 14-hour expulsion to Africa in which agents wrestled and shackled frightened detainees. Several spoke on the condition of anonymity for fear of reprisals. All of them said they experienced or witnessed what they described as abusive or violent treatment by ICE officials during the course of their deportation or while in detention in the United States. Quote, "They didn't treat us like people, like human beings," said Carlos Tellez Sanchez, a deportee from Venezuela who was expelled to Liberia. Quote, "They can say or do anything to you, and there's nothing you can do." Quote, "As Secretary Rubio has said, we remain unwavering in our commitment to end illegal and mass immigration," said Tommy Pigott, a State Department spokesman. When the flight arrived in Liberia's capital, Monrovia, Mr. Sanchez, the Cuban national, and three others said they refused to disembark, afraid of being abandoned in an unfamiliar country.
They said they were forced onto the tarmac by ICE officers who yanked and twisted their handcuffs, pinned them to the ground, and pressed their knees directly onto their necks. Mr. Sanchez said the federal agents knocked him onto the ground and knelt on his bulging abdomen, leaving him in agony, his pants still damp with urine. Other deportees began shouting, quote, "You abuser! If he dies, it's on you!" Mr. Sanchez and three other deportees said. The Department of Homeland Security said that no detainees were refused access to the bathroom, that Mr. Sanchez was reviewed and declared fit to fly by medical staff, that his medical needs were addressed on the flight, and that agents did not kneel or press on his abdomen. It did not address many of the deportees' other allegations of abuse. Mr. Sanchez, crying in pain, said he was carried back onto the flight in Liberia with the others. Then they were taken to Equatorial Guinea, one of at least 35 countries with which the United States has struck deportation deals, most of them in Africa. Quote, "Basically, they treated us like we were wild animals," said Carlos Rodriguez, another Cuban national on the flight, "like beasts." The freezer. Three of the deportees, including 21-year-old Paulo dos Santos, a Brazilian national who was deported to Liberia, said they suffered psychological torture from ICE officials while detained in the United States. Ms. Dos Santos, who said she was detained for 15 months in two separate U.S. facilities, recounted detainees routinely being denied medical care, including pregnant women. One woman who pleaded for information about her son, who had been separated from her, had her hands and ankles tied together. Ms. Dos Santos said, quote, "They tied her like she was cattle." The Department of Homeland Security said that detainees receive, quote, comprehensive medical care from the moment they enter ICE custody, including dental, mental health services, and prenatal and postnatal care. Quote, "No one is being tortured, denied medical care, or beaten in ICE detention facilities," the department added after publication of this article. "To the contrary," it said, "there has been a, quote, more than 1,300% increase in assaults against our officers." Some of the deportees said they were constantly moved from facility to facility, and sometimes kept in detention centers where up to 50 people shared a single toilet. Many said they were held for days in a painfully cold room without beds that they called the freezer. Late last year, Mr. Teles Sanchez, the deportee from Venezuela, said he was working at a car dealership in Dallas and looking forward to the birth of his son. He'd been in the United States for 5 years after a judge granted him an order protecting him from being sent back to his home country, he and a lawyer working with him said. Then, in December, he was arrested on a routine visit to renew his work permit. When he tried to explain to immigration officials that he had a court order preventing his deportation, he said an ICE agent told him to shut up. He said he witnessed constant verbal abuse by ICE officials while in detention. While parts of the deportees' accounts could not be independently verified, the Times was able to confirm certain details with lawyers and government officials. Quote, "The whole time I cooperated," Mr. Teles Sanchez said. "I got a lawyer. I started a legal case. I didn't want to risk it. I wanted to do the right thing." Quote, "They didn't care," he added. In 8 months of detention,
He was moved more than six times, he said. Alma David, the lawyer working with him, said that constantly moving deportees between states was a common tactic by ICE to prevent detainees from launching legal challenges. Quote, "It's a kind of psychological warfare," she said. Deportees are often confused when they are arrested while trying to renew their work permits or asylum papers, unaware that ICE officials are targeting people who have protection orders, like Mr. Tellez Sanchez, said Ms. David. The administration's rapid deportations to third countries are being contested in the courts. In February, a judge declared the policy unlawful, but an appeals court has allowed the government to continue the deportations while it reviews the case. Now, the Trump administration is boosting deportations by sending people, quote, to countries like Liberia, where they have zero ties, don't speak the language, and simply cannot imagine surviving, said Ms. David. We're going to shoot off your feet. Mr. Sanchez, the Cuban man who was writhing in pain on the flight to Liberia, said he had arrived in the United States in 2010 under the Cuban Adjustment Act and worked as a welder, building windows and doors. In 2018, he was stabbed and shot in his stomach during a robbery in Miami that left him in a coma for 40 days, he said. Doctors who reviewed pictures of his abdomen said they appeared consistent with his descriptions of what happened to him. In early 2025, he received a one-year probation order following a traffic stop that resulted in a conviction for cocaine possession. He said he completed 40 hours of community service and paid a $3,200 fine. The Department of Homeland Security said Mr. Sanchez was a criminal who, quote, received due process and was ordered removed from the United States in May. When the flight landed in Liberia, deportees said ICE agents called their names one by one to exit the plane and that those who resisted were forcibly removed. Mr. Rodriguez, one of the Cubans, said he had four officers on top of him at once. Several deportees who resisted disembarking said they got back on the plane after being told they would be returned to the United States. Instead, they were taken to Equatorial Guinea, loaded into a van, left at a hotel, and barred from leaving. They are under constant watch by guards carrying automatic weapons. They said in phone interviews, quote, they told us, if you try to escape, we're going to shoot off your feet, said Darwin Hernandez, also from Cuba. The doctors who reviewed pictures of Mr. Sanchez's abdomen said his condition did not appear to be life-threatening, but that the thin layer of grafted skin holding in his intestines was extremely vulnerable, susceptible to injury, and should be repaired through surgery. When he finally saw medical staff in Equatorial Guinea, Mr. Sanchez said, doctors there told him that the country lacked the equipment needed to treat him. They gave him a simple painkiller, he said. Life in Liberia. In Liberia, where most of the deportees were taken, Mr. Tellez Sanchez, the Venezuelan, is trying to make sense of his new surroundings. He and a few others occasionally take short walks, leaving the partly built three-story hotel they were placed in by the Liberian government. Outside, over half a dozen security guards and Liberian officials stand watch. Quote, they said we had freedom to move around, but I don't feel free, Mr. Tellez Sanchez said. I'm not a criminal. I don't deserve what has happened to me. Liberia said that none of the deportees it has taken
are criminals, and that they would be allowed to apply for residency in the country. Officials from the International Organization for Migration, a UN agency, said in a statement that they had provided assistance to the deportees and would help send them back to their home countries or find, quote, other available pathways. Many of the deportees are now trying to figure out what to do, settle in an unfamiliar African nation, or return to countries where they fear persecution. Mr. Teles Sanchez, who fled Venezuela in 2019, said he hoped to be allowed back in the United States, but was not so optimistic. Quote, maybe it won't be possible. For now, he said he just wants to see his family, including the newborn son he has yet to hold. Next article. ICE arrests soar as people with no criminal record are increasingly targeted. A surge in immigration arrests this summer has swept up thousands of people who had not previously been the focus of President Trump's mass deportation campaign. They included people married to U.S. citizens, people who had entered legally and were pursuing an asylum claim, and others with a temporary legal status that the administration pushed to revoke. A majority of the immigrants arrested in July were people who were accused of violating civil immigration laws, but who had not been charged with or convicted of a crime. An analysis of newly released federal data shows. The share with a past violent criminal conviction fell to less than 4%. Overall, immigration arrests rose to record highs with 43,000 ICE arrests in June and 49,000 in July. Two fatal shootings involving Immigration and Customs Enforcement agents in Texas and Maine drew outrage but did not meaningfully slow the pace of arrests. A spokesperson for the Department of Homeland Security said that the administration was keeping its promises to arrest and deport criminals, and that anyone in the country illegally was a target for enforcement. The new data contains details on every ICE arrest through August 5th and offers the fullest picture yet of how the agency's activities have shifted since public backlash forced a retreat from the aggressive tactics seen in Minneapolis early this year. It was obtained by the Deportation Data Project, an academic group, through a public records lawsuit, and analyzed by the New York Times. After his confirmation this spring, the Secretary of Homeland Security, Mark Wayne Mullen, promised quieter but more effective enforcement. ICE now appears closer than ever to meeting a recent goal of 2,000 daily arrests. Quote, they have more officers, more money, more detention space, more local partners, and better systems, said Claire Trickler McNulty, a former senior ICE official. And they're finally putting all the pieces together to build out this deportation machine. A wider focus. ICE is making more than 380 arrests a day in Texas and more than 230 a day in Florida, with each state up by more than 100 arrests a day from the spring. All the same, the increase has affected states led both by Republicans and by Democrats. New Jersey and New Mexico have seen arrests double despite both states passing laws this year that restrict government cooperation with ICE. ICE appears to be hitting new arrest records in a couple of ways. The agency has hired thousands more agents, growing to 29,000 employees in June, up from about 21,000 when Mr. Trump took office, according to data from the Office of Personnel Management, and it has relied more on state and local law enforcement partners.
ICE has rapidly expanded a program to deputize local police officers to arrest immigrants. The share of people detained through the program, known as 287G, is now around 14%, the data shows. Florida has tallied at least 15,000 arrests through the program under Mr. Trump, the data shows. And Texas has notched nearly 10,000. But the program has been particularly important in smaller states like Wyoming and West Virginia, where ICE's presence is more limited. The share of 287G arrests in both states is now more than 50%. Under Mr. Mullen's tenure, the number of people in ICE detention initially declined, but has slowly ticked back up. The agency has not yet reached its stated goal of 100,000 detention beds, but with several new detention facilities opening this fall and the possibility of reviving a plan to convert warehouses into detention centers, it appears poised to expand detention significantly in the next year. Deportations have averaged well over 1,000 people a day since last summer, and there are signs that they are picking up speed. The number of deportation flights began rising in the spring and in July reached a record of at least 329 flights out of the country, according to ICE Flight Monitor, a tracking effort run by Human Rights First. Next article. How Trump's policy agenda runs through one federal court in Texas. For years, conservative litigants flocked to Judge Reed O'Connor's district. Now, North Texas has become a favorite destination of the Justice Department by Zach Montague and Mattathias Schwartz. President Trump's Justice Department had a problem. Judge after judge was rejecting its demands that hospitals across the country turn over internal records of transgender care provided to children. By the end of April, federal judges in Boston, Philadelphia, Pittsburgh, Los Angeles, and Seattle had either quashed or substantially pared back the administration's demands that hospitals send patient records to the federal government. But the administration did not give up. Instead, in April, it went to the Northern District of Texas's Fort Worth courthouse, where nearly all cases go directly to the district's chief judge, Reed O'Connor, or a second judge, Mark T. Pittman, who was appointed by Mr. Trump. There were no hospitals in Texas that offered the transgender care at issue. State lawmakers banned gender-affirming care for minors in Texas in 2023. But the Justice Department asked the Texas court to enforce a subpoena to the Rhode Island hospital, arguing that its nationwide investigation of such medical care was, quote, being carried out in the Northern District of Texas. That was enough for Judge O'Connor, an appointee of President George W. Bush, who has built a reputation as a conservative stalwart and become the district's chief judge last August. He granted the motion, clearing the way for the hospital to turn over a variety of personal data, including the names and social security numbers of minors who had received treatment. Quote, the subpoena's demands are reasonable, he wrote. Most of the country's 94 district courts assign cases randomly across all of their judges. Northern Texas, where Judge O'Connor sits, does things its own way. It assigns cases to judges based on the courthouse within the district where the lawsuit is initially filed. Some courthouses are staffed by just one or two judges, meaning litigants can easily engage in judge shopping, filing their case in a particular courthouse,
and knowing to a certainty or near certainty which judge will decide it. In 4 of Northern Texas's 7 courthouses, one judge, appointed by Mr. Trump, hears all of the cases. In a 5th courthouse, all of the cases go to Judge O'Connor. In a 6th, Fort Worth, 90% of the caseload is split between Judge O'Connor and Judge Pittman. Of the district's 9 active status judges, 8 were appointed by Republican presidents, 6 of them by Mr. Trump. There are other districts in the country where more of the judges are Trump appointees, but very few assign cases the way Northern Texas does. And most fall outside the jurisdiction of the U.S. Court of Appeals for the 5th Circuit, widely considered to be the country's most conservative appellate court, which hears appeals from Texas, Louisiana, and Mississippi. For years, conservative interest groups and the Texas Attorney General's office have filed lawsuits in Northern Texas, taking advantage of the district's unusual case assignment rules. Now, with Mr. Trump back in office, Judge O'Connor's district has emerged as a destination for the Justice Department as well. A spokesman for the Justice Department declined to comment about the practice. Judge O'Connor did not respond to requests for comment. In quick succession this year, Judge O'Connor has struck down Biden-era rules regarding ghost guns and immigration courts. He has also issued several rapid-fire orders, allowing the Trump administration to reach sweeping legal settlements with opponents who appeared to actually share the federal government's ideological goals. Legal scholars have stressed for years that Democratic administrations and states have also availed themselves of districts with a high concentration of judges seen as more liberal, but many draw a distinction between the more prevalent practice of forum shopping, that is, filing in a region where groups of judges have been generally considered friendly, and that of effectively filing directly to an individual judge. Kevin Wagner, a political science professor at Florida Atlantic University, said the precision of venue shopping in Texas was unusual. Having reached the point where litigants could achieve not just a favorable venue, but even a predictable one. The administration's efforts to get major cases with nationwide consequences in front of Judge O'Connor come even as it condemns other judges for going beyond their remit. Justice Department officials and Republicans in Congress have taken to calling trial court judges who exercise too much unilateral power rogue judges. But those criticisms from Mr. Trump supporters about judicial overreach are seldom aimed at judges who issue sweeping rulings that support his agenda. Assigning major cases by geography as opposed to a random draw, quote, undermines the appearance of impartiality, said Nancy Gertner, a retired federal judge and a lecturer at Harvard Law School, who has been critical of the Trump administration. She said the recent attacks on the judiciary's credibility by the political branches made it, quote, all the more important that the standards for case assignment are fair. Balls and strikes. Judge O'Connor, a 61-year-old former federal prosecutor who spent time as a congressional aide before he was nominated to the bench in 2007, has emerged as a reliable skeptic of federal actions that cut against conservative orthodoxy. In 2015, he issued orders blocking paid family leave for gay couples and striking down a 1960s-era ban on interstate handgun sales.
In 2016, he struck down guidance crafted by the Obama administration directing schools to allow transgender students to use bathrooms consistent with their gender identity. In a ruling blocking the rule nationwide, he found any government guidance that included that, quote, the definition of sex includes gender identity, to be illegal. In 2018, Judge O'Connor invalidated the entirety of the Affordable Care Act, writing that the law amounted to an illegal tax. Even some conservative scholars described the ruling as an overreach, and the Supreme Court later voted 7-2 to overturn it. In recent years, the Supreme Court has rejected other rulings from Judge O'Connor, including one limiting gun regulations, and another in which he declared that a federal law giving preference to Native American families in adoptions of Native children was unconstitutional. Born in Texas, Judge O'Connor graduated from the University of Houston and received a law degree from the South Texas College of Law in Houston in 1989. He served nearly a decade as an assistant U.S. attorney in the Northern District of Texas and was detailed by the Justice Department to serve as counsel to the Senate Judiciary Committee.

0: This service is intended solely for individuals who cannot read conventional print due to a disability. Ineligible listeners risk infringing on copyright laws, and KPBS Radio Reading Service is not responsible for any violations that may occur. Our service may not be redistributed without our written consent. If you agree to these conditions, please continue listening.
1: Our Constitution, and Texas is better off for it, Senator Cornyn said in a statement. During Judge O'Connor's 2007 confirmation hearing, Senator Sheldon Whitehouse of Rhode Island voiced concern about judicial nominees who he perceived to be feigning independence, only to hand down rulings in line with what he called their, quote, political orthodoxy. In response, Judge O'Connor said he would follow in the path of judges who were, quote, loyal only to the Constitution, and, quote, call the cases as they see them. A familiar bench. Judge O'Connor's recent prominence is tied to how the Northern District of Texas assigns its cases. Judge O'Connor now serves as the sole federal judge in Wichita Falls, Texas, hearing every case brought in that division. He also covers cases in the Fort Worth Division, where for a time he was the only judge. All cases filed in Abilene, Lubbock, and San Angelo divisions are heard by Judge James Wesley Hendricks, another Trump appointee, and yet another Trump appointee, Judge Matthew J. Kaczmarek, handles every case in the Amarillo Division. In 2023, Judge Kaczmarek issued a well-known ruling against the legality of mifepristone, an abortion drug, after an abortion group incorporated in his district a few months before filing suit there. Miles T. Armaly, an associate professor of political science at the University of Mississippi, who co-authored a study on judge shopping in May, said the district's power and popularity were linked to its position under the Fifth Circuit, which has upheld several of Judge O'Connor's most contested rulings. Even so, the circuit has jumped ahead of the Supreme Court in scrutinizing others, including rulings on Biden-era pistol brace regulations, and a dispute between Elon Musk's social media platform, X, and the liberal watchdog organization, Media Matters. Even after the Supreme Court's decision last year curtailing the power of individual judges to block federal policies nationwide, Mr. Armaly said, single-judge divisions remain an important tool for litigants with political goals that extend outside the district. The new limitations on nationwide injunctions took, quote, one of the tools out of the toolkit, he said, but the construction project is still the same. Particularly under the second Trump administration, the Fifth Circuit has also emerged as a pipeline of contested decisions that the Supreme Court has increasingly been forced to untangle. It also stands out as the most reversed appeals court. Alexander Gazulis, an associate professor at the University of Missouri Law School, said the combination of factors in Texas that allows litigants to choose a judge with known views and survive an appeal has increasingly encouraged people seeking an outlier result to file there over the past decade. Quote, any one of these problems might be solvable on its own, he said, but when they're combined with each other, there is a sort of exponential effect on the kind of destabilizing outcomes it produces. Single judge divisions have sparked bipartisan complaints. In 2021, a report on patent filings noted that litigants were funneling 20% of all patent lawsuits nationwide to a single judge in the Western District of Texas. The study prompted Senator Tom Tillis, Republican of North Carolina, and Senator Patrick Leahy, Democrat of Vermont, to write a letter demanding a review. Their concerns were laid

later cited by Chief Justice John G. Roberts, Jr. Complaints grew so loud that in March 2024, the Judicial Conference of the United States, the administrative and policymaking arm of the federal judiciary, adopted new, non-binding policy guidance advising judicial districts to randomly assign cases when major federal policies with nationwide implications were at stake. Quote, "The random case assignment policy deters judge shopping," said Judge Robert J. Conrad, Jr., who heads the federal court's administrative office, in an announcement. Quote, "It promotes the impartiality of proceedings and bolsters public confidence in the federal judiciary." The proposed changes were not well received in Texas. 2 weeks later, the Northern District's chief judge at the time, David C. Godbey, announced that the judges of the district had met and decided not to adopt the change. Judge O'Connor added his voice later that year, denouncing the Judicial Conference's recommendation as an attack on his district in a speech to the Conservative Federalist Society. He complained that the conference's comments were hypocritical, criticizing the Justice Department under President Joseph R. Biden, Jr. as a frequent forum shopper, and he lamented the Judicial Conference's decision as bowing to external political criticism from, quote, so-called commentators and elected political officials that he said were intent on undermining the judiciary. Quote, "Make no mistake about it, this pressure remains," he said. "It remains a constant source of pressure and will not ease up anytime soon." One-day orders. With Mr. Trump's return to the White House, an administration has repeatedly filed crucial matters in Judge O'Connor's divisions. Last summer, the Justice Department sued Texas in Wichita Falls, where Judge O'Connor handles every case. The lawsuit challenged a first-of-its-kind Texas law that granted in-state tuition to undocumented students. Texas lawmakers had, in recent years, tried unsuccessfully to repeal the statute, which was adopted on a bipartisan basis in 2001. Instead, Ken Paxton, the Republican Texas Attorney General and a close ally of Mr. Trump, made no effort to defend the law. Instead, working with the Justice Department to draw up a hasty legal agreement to strike it down. Outside groups argue that the proposed agreement was an abuse of the court system because the federal government and the state of Texas were on the same side. But Judge O'Connor approved the settlement the same day, accepting a contested view that the two-decades-old law was invalid. The Fifth Circuit last year declined to block the settlement, but has not yet issued a final ruling on an appeal filed by a group of individuals and nonprofits. The two sides swapped roles this year when Mr. Paxton, who is running for Senate in Texas with Mr. Trump's endorsement, sued the federal government in Wichita Falls in June over a 2024 Biden-era rule that allows immigration judges to suspend some deportation proceedings. America First Legal, a group co-founded by Stephen Miller, a senior White House official and the architect of much of Mr. Trump's immigration policy, helped represent Texas. Again, the two sides were ideologically aligned, but formally on opposite sides in a lawsuit. Together, they presented an agreement that removed immigration judges' discretion to block deportations under certain circumstances. On the same day the lawsuit was filed, Judge O'Connor signed off on the settlement with a brief order. Dirty pool. In the case of the hospital subpoena, a Rhode Island state agency filed a new suit
asking the federal court in Rhode Island to halt the out-of-state demands from Texas. After considering the chain of events, Judge Mary McElroy, a federal district judge in Rhode Island, upbraided the Justice Department, accusing its lawyers of a, quote, crusade to obtain transgender children's medical records, and of fleeing her court, quote, in favor of a distant forum that DOJ deems friendly to its political positions. During a hearing, she described the tactic of shopping the case to Texas as dirty pool and granted a motion to quash the subpoenas. The Justice Department told her it had good reason to base the investigation in North Texas. In May, Judge O'Connor ruled it was, quote, necessary and prudent for Rhode Island Hospital to turn over the documents to him personally, in case the Justice Department ultimately prevails at the conclusion of the complicated litigation. An appeals court for Rhode Island has deferred to Judge O'Connor for now. Oral arguments in the appellate case are scheduled for October. In the meantime, the hospital has begun turning over records, which it noted would take, quote, a period of months. Engineering that outcome, in Judge McElroy's view, is why the Justice Department took the case to Northern Texas in the first place. Quote, you chose Judge O'Connor in Texas, she told a Justice Department attorney in court in May. Quote, let's just admit that. Next article. How Meta's $17.1 billion social media settlement came together. State attorneys general spent months in negotiations. Then, as its legal losses mounted, the social media's giant's new top lawyer brought a huge settlement to the table by Cecilia Kang and Eli Tan. Cecilia Kang reported from Washington and Eli Tan from San Francisco. 6 days before the start of a federal trial over online child safety, C.J. Mahoney, Meta's chief legal officer, traveled to Nashville on August 6 to meet with lawyers for about a dozen states. He wanted to broker an enormous settlement, two people familiar with the conversation said. Meta had already suffered losses in court this year over claims it created addictive products that harmed young users. Mark Zuckerberg had endured a full day of grilling on the witness stand during one of those trials. Quote, you're mischaracterizing this, he kept repeating. He was likely to be questioned again at the federal trial in California, in which a coalition of states had sued Meta, arguing that the company had contributed to a national child mental health crisis. Over bagels and coffee in an Art Deco office on Tennessee's Capitol grounds, Mr. Mahoney presented his terms, which Mr. Zuckerberg had personally approved, according to four people familiar with the negotiations. Meta would pay the states up to $19 billion and make changes to its platforms to improve teen safety. Some of the payment would be withheld until all states joined and other social media companies also settled. For the state's attorney general in the room, the offer was intriguing. They had been negotiating with the Silicon Valley giant for months with little progress, the people said. On Tuesday, 47 states, two had dropped out of the lawsuit. The District of Columbia and several territories agreed to a settlement worth roughly $17 billion. Quote, there's a saying here in Tennessee, Jonathan Scarametti, the state's attorney general, said in one of the meetings with nearly all the state attorney generals, encouraging them not to get greedy,
quote, pigs get fat and hogs get slaughtered. The settlement, one of the largest agreements between a company and a group of states embroiled in litigation, was announced on Wednesday. This account of how it came together is based on a dozen interviews with state leaders, former and current Meta executives, court documents, and trial testimony. For years, Meta, which owns Instagram and Facebook, seemed to have an impenetrable defense against child safety lawsuits. The company's aces were Section 230 of the Communications Decency Act, a 1996 law that protects platforms from liability over what users post on their sites, and the First Amendment, which protects free speech. But concerns have mounted globally over the harmful effects of social media on children. Australia, last year, became the first country to bar children under 16 from using social media, and many other countries carried out or are considering similar rules. In the United States, a flood of online child safety lawsuits have been filed since 2022, and the plaintiffs focused on a new argument, claiming that social media sites designed their products in a harmful way that violates consumer protection and other lawsuits. The suits accused the companies of knowingly creating sites that were as addictive as cigarettes, taking a page from a strategy used against big tobacco in the 1990s. Suddenly, relying on Section 230 didn't look so safe. At Meta, concern was growing about the cases, according to two people familiar with thinking inside the company. In January, Meta hired Mr. Mahoney, a veteran litigator who had been general counsel at Microsoft. Mr. Mahoney, who reports directly to Mr. Zuckerberg, took the position of chief legal officer in part because he was attracted to the prospect of negotiating a settlement, one of the people familiar with Meta's thinking said. He had negotiated complex deals in the past, most notably in 2020 when, as deputy U.S. trade representative, he was a lead negotiator of the Trump administration's trade deal with Canada and Mexico. Just days after starting his new job, Mr. Mahoney called Attorney General Phil Weiser of Colorado and Mr. Scarametti of Tennessee, the lead negotiators for the states, to begin settlement talks, four of the people familiar with the conversation said. Mr. Mahoney, who is based in Silicon Valley, flew out to meet them separately in their states. He wanted to explore a grand settlement that would end federal and state cases brought by all.

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1: 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This recording is intended solely for individuals who are blind or have low vision.

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1: Hello, I'm Kim Wardlow, your host for NLVL. We are wrapping up our month of September and our month focusing on fashion. And I've just had such a great time talking to Tricia Wechter. This will be our third episode together. I've just had such a great time talking to her. And today's episode is titled Embracing Style and Confidence, Women's Fashion and Grooming Tips for the Blind Community. So Tricia has many, many, many years of experience in the fashion industry. And then as she lost vision, decided that she would start her own company, Blind Girl Design. So Tricia, welcome back. It's so fun to have you back.
2: Thanks, Kim. It's so great to be here.
1: Well, I guess we can just dive right in. Just talking about the role of fashion and how it can be a form of self-expression and even a form of empowerment, and maybe particularly significant for women in the blind and low vision community, which maybe people don't think about, but it's still an important aspect.
2: I think that's a really great question. And, you know, for centuries or millennium, or probably since humans have been wandering around, what they have worn is really important. And even really ancient civilizations, you know, did stuff with fur or made jewelry, adornments, used feathers. Mm-hmm. So expressing ourselves through what we put on our bodies, whether it be a tattoo or apparel, is a really basic intrinsic part of human nature. And I think it's a little more challenging when we're low vision or blind because we don't have all those millions of visual cues every day giving us direction into what the current fashion trends are. And so I think that makes it more of a challenge. And I think that but in terms of talking to lots and lots of blind women, it's really interesting. I find that people ask, including myself, ask a lot of questions. And, you know, if there's a certain person that they really like and admire, then they'll ask, you know, what does that person wear? Or I feel that you have this skirt on and it feels really full and squishy. What is that? I think I like that kind of skirt. And so I see that from a tactile nature and from an audio standpoint, we're gathering lots of information about things that we hear and people around us that helps kind of determine the direction that we want to go with our own fashion and how we want to express ourselves.
1: How do you feel that clothing choices can influence a woman's confidence and how she perceives herself? I mean, certainly how others perceive her, but even internally, how she perceives herself.
2: Yeah. So I feel that whether you're a blind, low vision, or sighted woman, the way that we dress really impacts us because the fact is that in the world that we live in, women are looked at based on how they dress, their makeup, their hair, to a greater extent than men. That is just the unfortunate reality. And we get the opportunity to fit a lot of women when we are at conventions. Mm-hmm. And so many times people are so grateful when we fit them in a dress with a cardigan that fits exactly the cuffs. We have actually our cuffs on our cardigans fold up and they're lined on the inside. So that if you're short or tall, it doesn't matter. You have a clean looking, beautiful mm-hmm. cuff and the hem of the dress is the same length as the cardigan. So a lot of times women say, oh my gosh, I wish you were at my house. You know,
1: yeah.
2: I feel so confident right now. And then we get a lot of calls afterwards where a lot of people comment on how great they look. And I think there's a lot of nagging fear in us regarding how we look. And I think that honestly, it's a little more for us as blind and low vision, but I have to tell you, sighted women have the same exact mm-hmm. issue. They're not certain if they look good enough or they pick the right style. So, you know, if you're listening to this, please know this is not singular to the blind community.
1: Oh, not at all.
2: But there's not at all, right? So it's just something to know. Don't feel like this is just a burden on you, where this is just a thing, you know, with women everywhere all over the world, no matter the, you know, our age or our shape or anything like that.
1: Yes, I know. I've asked, you know, multiple friends at different stages of life. How does this look? Does this look good on me? Do I look silly? All those
2: sure.
1: kinds of things. Is it a
2: yeah.
1: good color?
2: That's, I mean, and I think that, and again, when we've spoken earlier about this, but, you know, reaching out to a trusted person or persons or people around you or your friend group in terms of what they think about it, and then shopping with other people, whether they be sighted or blind, I think is a great way to boost our confidence, because then we get to try on a whole bunch of different stuff and know if it feels grabby at our waist or it pulls up at our crotch or too tight across our chest, things that we can feel because it's tactile, right? If it feels any of those bad things, walk away. Because really, the first thing I would say is make sure you feel really comfortable in your clothes. Before we're going to talk about color and all that mm-hmm. other stuff, but first of all, we have to feel comfortable. We have to feel that when we stand up or sit down, that our pants aren't too short, it's not grabbing across our chest or our waist or our hips, and we can get up, sit down, move around, go walk up and down the aisle, whatever we have to do, and feel comfortable and our clothes that fit properly. So that would be the number one thing. And I want to say that from a fabric standpoint, the number one fabric for women in the world is called poly rayon span. It's a knitted fabric. Mm. It's got a little bit of spandex mm-hmm. in it. And you'll find spandex now in almost everything for women. And that's that little something, something that gives even your denim
1: right.
2: a little bit of stretch mm-hmm. so that you can even have your jeans zipped and buttoned and pull them up over your hips. And that is because it's got that spandex in it. So when you put it back on your body, it goes back into shape. But when you sit down, it doesn't cut across your, you know, doesn't cut you across mm-hmm. your stomach. So that is why that fabric. And the other thing about that fabric is it doesn't wrinkle or drape. And if you have to quickly wash that, you can wash it in the sink, or really if you have a, you know, urgent job and you just need to wash the armpits of it with a little bit of hand soap and dry it, you can do that too. It will look great. It won't wrinkle. It'll smell great the next day. So that's why that's such a popular fabric.
1: That's good to know. I wear that, but I didn't know what that fabric was called. So that's good to
2: yeah.
1: know. But yes, and it's really great to have that in your jeans. Yes.
2: Yes. Makes a big difference on fit and outlook and comfort.
1: Yeah, comfort yes. is so important. Earlier this year, you know, when it was Fashion Week in New York and they had the big, big gala, and all the celebrities, you
2: Mecca.
1: Know, wore yeah. all their mm-hmm. costumes. And I know some of them, the women had dresses that they couldn't actually sit down in, and they showed them traveling like mm-hmm. from their apartments or hotels to the event, and they had to travel standing up, and I get right. it, like it's a special thing. This is not something they do every day, but even just for an evening, I thought I wouldn't want to do that. I wouldn't want a dress made out of sand that I can barely move in, or that somebody has to carry me upstairs. It's like, I mean, it was kind of extreme for, you know, for this event, but I was like, no, I'm all about the comfort.
2: But the interesting thing now, but let's talk about that, because you're talking about the Met Gala, which is the number one event in the entire world. And yes, there was a number, Demi Moore, I just saw an image of her in that she wore, and she had like a big bubble around her shoulders and sleeves. And I thought, you know, boy, I'd really like to get closer images of that, because as soon as they finished taking those images, I know somebody came up and detached an entire piece from her gown. Mm-hmm. And I also know from having seen images and been in the fashion industry that many, many times portions of those gowns are removed once they hit the top of those stairs, and or you'll see them at midnight hanging with their besties at the Met Gala in a little kind of a slip dress. Not the dress that they came in, that they got photographed, that's going to go worldwide and influence fashion everywhere. You know, so just think about it. You want to be in that garment that they're hanging out with their besties at the Met Gala at midnight, right? You don't want to be in that garment where they're carrying you up the steps of, you know, that beautiful museum.
1: Right.
2: And you can't walk. So think about that when you're thinking about anything, whether it be a special occasion dress or your everyday wear, that again, that's a big comfort thing. And if you want to make a fashion statement, that's great. But generally for the rest of us, if we go to a special event, we're going to be doing it for 4 or 5 hours. If it's a work thing, we're going to be doing it for 8 to 10 hours. Mm-hmm. So we really, really have to know if we want to commit to that for that length of time.
1: For sure. Well, now that we've kind of discussed the importance of fashion and some general things that you may want to consider, let's talk about building a versatile wardrobe. I'm just like you said, you know, like you might want to make a fashion statement, but how many of those pieces, you know, do you really practically want in your wardrobe?
2: Right. So this is such a great question. I'm so glad we're talking about this. And this is something that I do see a lot within the blind community. And that is that generally pick a lane. I am a black apparel person. I lived in New York for 2 decades, right? Mm-hmm. And I traveled all over the world all the time. So what I wore all the time, including to the most fashionista shows in Paris and in Milan, was black yoga pants, black shoes, and a black t-shirt, and a black micropolar fleece jacket. Head to toe black. That's what I wore. And if you go to a lot of garment industry things, or if you see designers, if you have any sight left, walking down, you know, after their shows, a lot of times they have on a pair of blue jeans and a black or white t-shirt. Mm-hmm. And that's because people in the design field don't generally paint themselves, or, you know, we don't really outfit ourselves because we use our creativity to design other stuff. So things change, our point of view about what things should look like change constantly. So I would say if you're building a wardrobe, or if you have a whole bunch of stuff in your closet and you're like, I can't get it together fashion wise, pick a base color. My base color is black. So I have black pants. I have gray pants. I have black jeans. I have black shoes. I have gray shoes. Right. So you're kind of getting a groove there, right?
1: Yeah.
2: The secondary color that people pick is navy. And if you're a navy person, that's cool. But let me just tell you, being blind and low vision, there are a lot of shades of navy, a lot that we cannot discern. And a lot of navies don't match. So I would just say, if you're doing this and you're going to start, I would say pick black. That's the most dominant women's color. So the same tops, colorful, pretty tops, match with black pants as they do with navy pants, right? But the control over black from the manufacturer's standpoint is so much tighter than it is over navy. So build a base, build a color base. And then the other third one, which is not as big for women, is khaki. That's a much bigger color base for men. Mm-hmm. But some people are warm tone people, so they pick khaki. So right. you just pick the bait, your base color, and then you build everything else off your base color. And so if you're building your pants and they're black, you can have multiple different shapes and sizes. You can have leggings, you can have trousers, you can have knitted pants, you can have skirts, you can have dresses, you can have all sorts of stuff with black as the anchor. And then, again, like I said, you can just get any shoe that doesn't, and it doesn't have to all be solid black. It just has to have a black accent in it. And then honestly, you could go in your closet, fall down, pick up a whole bunch of stuff, put it on and walk out and look great. Because basically everything, every top and every color that, whether it be a light pink, a bright pink, a purple, a brown, guess what? It all goes with black. And now if you pick black, you can pick a denim color. A lot of women prefer a darker blue denim color that's not really distressed or banged up, but they just want to have that jean thing. Incredibly enough, that also goes with all those tops as well. So from a confidence standpoint, I feel like it's a great thing to know that we can bumble in our closets and come out looking great, because all of our color is kind of gymboree pre-matched together.
3: Right. And it'll all coordinate.
2: Yeah, it all coordinated. So sometimes people will say to us, oh no, they only have that pant navy. And you're like, oh, I love that pant. It fits so well. But I'm just going to tell you, take a deep breath, take a minute. Okay. Find out if they also have that pant in black and can ship it to you, or find out if you can just find another pant. Mm-hmm. You know, don't just suddenly introduce burgundy and navy and all these other colors into your bottoms if you don't have tops that go with it. Because the biggest thing for blind or sighted women is you go shopping, you come home, and nothing matches. And for us, that is a train wreck. Because for me, I can't distinguish between, you know, navy, brown, green, burgundy. Right. I can't distinguish that without somebody else helping me. So that's what I'm saying. Start out, if you have to go in your closet now and start throwing stuff away, clean it up, make it organized, and pick your base color, do that. And make sure that everything goes together.
3: Are there certain pieces, and this would really apply for any woman, blind or sighted, are there certain pieces, if you're trying to develop a wardrobe and, you know, you have a budget, but key pieces that you can mix and match that can help you build what appears to be, you know, a sizable wardrobe without having, you know, to have, you know, five different pants and five different skirts and those kinds of things.
2: So, yes, 100%. I have the pants that I prefer the most are petite pants with the half back elastic that are twill from Kohl's. And I have them in, I have like four pairs in black and three pairs in gray. I know that seems crazy, but I wear them all the time. I also have, so I have a base pant. So I've identified a pant that's comfortable that goes with everything. So you should identify a base pant in your wardrobe. Now, if you work in a city and you're for an accounting firm, then the fabric of your base pant for your work is probably going to be a synthetic fabric. It's not going to be a cotton fabric, okay? So just know that it'll be more like a dressy pant. So you have to have that core dressy pant, a couple of pairs of those as your base. I don't need to do that. So my base pant is a cotton twill, right? Which looks very professional, but is not up there with lawyers and accountants. Right. That's a more dress up fabric. Although, because I do need to go to events, I do have a pair of black synthetic pants. So I'd say if you want to build a very small assortment, you need a pair of dressy pants with a straight leg on them that are hemmed properly for your whatever dressy shoes you wear. You need a twill or cotton base pant that you can wear in between casual Fridays if you're a teacher, on the weekends, that you could just kind of wear anywhere, everywhere, but not super dressy. You have to have that pant. Then for just running around, you know, yoga pants or just leggings, which are cheap. They're $8 or $9. Okay. You know, definitely you have to have that in your wardrobe, something that you could throw on, because if you have to answer the door or something, mm-hmm. it's super simple. And the same thing with shorts. I wear little Hanes knitted shorts from Amazon, and I have them, and I know this is going to be amazing, right? Black and gray. I have like 6 pairs, and that is the base of my wardrobe. So you have to have a short, you have to have a dressy pant, a casual pant. And then if you're a denim person, then you should have your go-to jean fit that you love. You know, you got it. You don't have to have a whole bunch of pairs of jeans. You may only need to buy one, but if you wear jeans every day for work, then I would get multiples of the jean that fits you. Mm-hmm. Those are the items that you need. Some women like to wear dresses, and I just want you to know that, that is a little more difficult. If you're a woman that wears dresses all the time, you're going to need to fit those. You're going to need to order them from Amazon and try them all on, or go to a store and try them on, because fits and dresses really change based on the fabric. That is just a reality. So I would just say, don't make a dress the anchor in your wardrobe. Mm-hmm. Just don't do it. Know that you like them, and know that that's going to take a little extra work if that's the direction that you want to go. And then in terms of tops, you know, I would say always, I love 3/4 sleeve tops. Mm-hmm. So 3/4 sleeve, a lot of women's knitted tops have a nice little round neck or a boat neck that go over any of the bottoms that I just described. You can throw them on over anything. And I think 3/4 sleeve is great. They're elbow length or 3/4 sleeve because you can wear them 12 months a year. I am not a fan of the winter and summer wardrobe thing. That is a huge mess and takes a huge amount of work. I rather prefer to have micropolar fleece jackets to throw on, a sweat jacket to throw on, a hoodie to throw on, a constructed, you know, jacket with a zipper. Mm-hmm. You know, I would prefer to have those. If you're a woman that likes to wear a blazer, then it's always nice to have a blazer to throw on over your jeans. You can throw that on over jeans, over yoga pants, right. Over your dress-up pants, anything that you want. And again, those are really staple. We're not talking about 30 things here. Mm-hmm. We're talking about, you know, only a few silhouettes. And if you find those silhouettes that you like, okay, and let's just say you're a blazer girl and you have a certain type of shape of blazer that you want to wear, and you work for an accounting firm or you're a law firm, and you need to wear them every day, then find out every freaking color that they make in that. Mm-hmm. Buy it. So many women buy multiple colors of things that fit because we already feel good and confident in them, right? And right. If you buy lots of different color blazers and you wear a black or white shell underneath it with a black pants and your black shoes, again, cha-ching, automatically, you're dressed for success.
3: Yeah, you're all pulled together.
2: You're all pulled together. Mm-hmm.
3: What about organizing clothes, whether it's in your closet or just thinking about like outfits?
2: So before we start the organization, I'm really going to seriously say, if you're listening to this and you're serious about this, you know, go to your closet and your drawers, maybe with somebody who's a sighted person or a trusted person, and start pulling out all that stuff that you don't wear. My rule is, if I haven't worn it in a year, it gets donated. Mm-hmm. I think that's a really good rule. So first of all, declutter your closet and your drawers. Any stuff that doesn't fit or doesn't match, just get rid of it. So now you've got your closet pretty organized and clean. For me, from an organizational standpoint, when I was working in New York every day, on Sunday, I would organize all of my clothes. I would put my pants on. I would have all my pants on a hanger, and then I would pick out tops to wear with all my pants or even jeans, because I could wear jeans in my industry. Mm-hmm. And then I know this sounds kind of crazy and OCD, but let me just tell you, it works particularly well if you're not sighted. I would put my shoes in order from underneath where I had my outfit hanging. And the other thing that it included in that, whatever, I would put clean underwear and bras on the hangers too, mm-hmm. and socks. So the entire outfit, every single thing, including the shoes, are all hanging in a row in my closet. 5 days of apparel. So in the morning, no matter what other crazy thing happened, getting dressed was not going to be a problem. And I knew that I was going to match, and I knew that I had fresh underwear and socks, and I had a bra that was appropriate for the top that I was going to wear. Because sometimes, you know, if you're wearing a chunky sweater, you can get away with a sports bra. Mm-hmm. But if you're going to wear something a little more fitted, then you might need an underwear bra.
3: Right.
2: Which, can I talk about bras?
3: Sure.
2: Would that be, is this an okay time? Okay. So in terms of building your base wardrobe, one of the really key things for a woman is to have a really good bra. And I know that I've talked to a lot of women who wish they had a good bra. And one of the things is, depending on if we have a really large chest or as we age, we need a little extra support in order to look really good in our clothes. And sometimes if we don't have the correct support, it just puts too much strain on our back, or we have that big bulge where our bra ends in the back, and there's mm-hmm. like bra fat on the back,
3: right.
2: which we can feel it. It makes us feel not very confident because we know you can see it. So I would say, you know, it's really important to get fitted for a bra, and you can get fitted for a bra at any department store. They have huge areas with lingerie, and they'll fit you for a bra, and when you get fitted for a bra, listen, if you don't want an underwire and it cuts you, you tell them, that does not feel good. Or if you like how the underwire lifts you up and makes you feel better, then you tell them. They want to hear what you want to say. They want to get you fitted properly. And you may get a more constructed bra for work, and you may get a really good sports bra for all the rest of the time. But get fitted properly. And know your bra size. Is your back of your bra 40? And is your cup size B or D? Because like when people call to place orders for me, one of the first things I ask, if they don't know what their size is, what's your bra size? Both the width of your back and the size of your cup. Because that's going to determine really what size t-shirt you wear, what size dress you wear, what size cardigan you wear. Mm-hmm. So you should always know that size. And you should feel comfortable in your bras and feel confident in your bras. And this is for whether you have a really small chest or a really large chest, doesn't matter. And then, you know, the other thing about bras is taking care of them. It's super simple. Just, you know, wash them in the sink on a regular basis. But we want to make sure that because they're awfully close to our armpits on the sides mm-hmm, of the bras, right? And so we just want to, and they're very expensive. And so we really can't usually have a lot of bras compared to some of the other stuff we have. So better to invest in a good bra, take care of it. You can throw it in the wash, no problem, but you can also hand wash it and dry it overnight. So that's just something I would say. And from a confidence standpoint, I see women that feel confident in their bras and know that all of their shirts are feeling really good. Their backs don't hurt. And that really does make an impact on us, to have that proper fit.
3: That is such good advice. And that is so true. You don't want straps cutting into you or all those kinds of things.
2: Mm-mm.
3: So
2: I used to have falling down. We used to fall down on my shoulder. I don't know.
3: That too.
2: Why,
3: well, either extreme.
2: Yeah, that is like, so either extreme. It's not very, it's good. It does not make you feel good.
3: No. Yeah. And even if nobody sees it, you know,
2: it affects you.
3: Yeah. It's uncomfortable.
2: Right?
3: Yeah. Yeah. Well, and that leads us a little bit, as we're talking about fashion and some of the extra things about fashion, it kind of leads us also into grooming and skincare mm-hmm. and makeup and those kinds of, mm-hmm. of things, because if you have all your outfits and then you want your skincare to be good, so you feel confident
2: right.
3: about how your face and your actual person looks.
2: So this can be a very extensive conversation. We could do a podcast for 5 years just on this particular conversation.
3: Yeah.
2: But just in general, let's just talk really quickly about hygiene. So from a hygiene standpoint, you know, in not in every country, but in the United States, women generally shave their armpits and their legs. So depending on if you have control of a razor and you feel confident in shaving your armpit or your legs, generally I can feel my hair. So I can, even if I can't see it, I can tell if I've gotten the hair there. And I get like triple, I just use women's disposable razors, which they have triple razors. And they usually now have, you know, some kind of creams and stuff on them. And I'm able to shave my armpits pretty quickly. And so usually after I shave my armpits, pat them to dry, and then I immediately put deodorant underneath my arms. Just, you know, what the heck? You're already up there. I might as well do that. So nod to the cleanliness. I don't have to worry about that. The same thing with shaving your legs. If you don't feel confident in using a razor, then there is cream depilatory that you can use. It's creamy stuff. You put it under your arms and it melts the hair away. And then you take towels, like a wet, damp washcloth, and you wipe it off and it will wipe the hair off. So know that that is another option if you feel like you don't have control of your of a razor. So those are two things that and particularly the armpit hair affects smell. And so I think it gives women an edge on that smell thing because of the not having the armpit hair. And I'd say on the deodorant standpoint, use, you know, I use a more drier stick because I don't like the pickiness of the roller thing. So make sure that you're picking a deodorant type that you like that lasts some 24 to 48 hours. That's your standard deodorant that you can put. And then every time you put your deodorant on, which, you know, I would suggest washing, you know, using, putting water in the sink, doing a little bidet thing. First, of course, using a clean washcloth, washing your face, around your face, your neck, your ears, definitely your eyes, those crusty little things in your eyes that you don't see, around your mouth, the edges of your mouth, just scrub all of that. A clean washcloth will exfoliate your skin and freshen up your skin really, really nicely, which is something that women are particularly interested in. So just know, just a clean washcloth with water on it will do that. And then the next thing to do then is to wash your pits with the same washcloth. You can now add a little soap to the water if you haven't already done that, and then wash your pits. And then wash, come on, you know, wash your crotch, wash that whole area, and then, you know, throw that washcloth in the, you know, dirty clothes. And have 10 clean washcloths. That is a cheap investment to make sure that we can have really good hygiene every day and that we smell good. Because no matter how great our clothes are and how organized they are, if we pit out our shirts within the first hour, we are going to feel terrible all day. So that's like a one thing. The other thing is dental, making sure that our teeth are really clean, and that is brushing, you know, every morning and every night. And I am a big flosser. I have floss by my bed. I have floss on my table. I use floss sticks, these little plastic sticks.
3: Yeah.
2: And the sticks have a little trick, like on the back, you can flip them and they've got a little pointy thing. And you can take them and go in between your teeth with a little plastic pointy thing. And they're cheap. For a dollar, you can get 100 of them at the dollar store. So I'm a really big fan of this. It makes sure we don't get any plaque on our teeth and our teeth look really clean. And since we can't really see them, that's like a really important thing for us. And one of the things that I had mentioned in another episode is, you know, in terms of mouth freshness, I always keep a little tiny tube of toothpaste in my purse. Literally, I just squirt it on my finger because it's tactile and I can find it. I squirt it on my finger, I rub it in my mouth and on my tongue, and then I swallow it and my whole mouth feels refreshed. So if you need a little midday pickup and you don't have other choices, then that's actually a really good choice. From a hair standpoint, you know, get your hair trimmed every single month. Have somebody professional, whether it be Supercuts or a salon, depending on, you know, where you're at in life and what you're doing, get those ends trimmed. Make sure that there's not, the color isn't growing out if you color your hair. You know, just make sure that it looks neat and tidy is a really important thing. And for women, nails are really important. So I have a metal nail file, and I just regularly use my nail file. I have a very inexpensive metal nail file, and on the back of the nail file, it's curved. So I use the back of the nail file, and I push down on my cuticles. Mm-hmm. Now, one thing you might feel on your fingers if you're not familiar with or you haven't done your nails is that there's a skin that grows up over our fingernails.
3: Right.
2: And it's not commonly acceptable in the United States for women to have cuticles growing on their fingernails. So if you don't go to get a manicure occasionally, which you can do for $12, by the way, then, and you're doing your own nails, then, you know, one thing that you should do is push your cuticles back. So I use this little tool and I push my cuticles back pretty much all the time to make sure that my nails are completely free. And then I use the nail file and I just follow the curve, you know, of my natural nails. And the other thing is, you know, our toenails are important with women because we wear a lot of open-toed shoes and sandals.
3: Mm-hmm.
2: You can use the nail file on your toe, your feet as well.
3: Yes.
2: You don't have to use a nail clipper, which can cut our skin and create bleeding and all sorts of terrible things like that. But if you regularly use a nail file on your nails, on your toes, then you can keep them nice and clean. And, you know, toes have cuticles too, guys. So just, you know, push the cuticles on your toes back as well. And that is just like a super simple, handy tool. And those are just two things.

0: This service is intended solely for individuals who cannot read conventional print due to a disability. Ineligible listeners risk infringing on copyright laws, and KPBS Radio Reading Service is not responsible for any violations that may occur. Our service may not be redistributed without our written consent. If you agree to these conditions, please continue listening.
1: Store. I use Clinique because I don't like fragrance in my makeup and I'm allergic to all that fragrance stuff. Mm-hmm. So in terms of if you decide to wear makeup and you want to use a base makeup, the one thing I would say for us as blind people is to use a sponge to put the base on to make sure that it's spread evenly and make sure you go over your chin to under your neck because we don't want any lines where your makeup ends. And if we use a sponge, that just kind of lets it kind of do a brush stroke into your skin. You can't see the end of the makeup.
2: Right.
1: And then if you do that, then take a second sponge that's totally different than the first one, just a different clean one, because they usually come like 40 in a bag. Make sure you go around your hairline where your hair is to make sure that there's not any globs of makeup right there around your hairline. So those are just two little tips from if you want to do makeup. Now, there's a lot more extensive stuff like how to apply mascara, mm-hmm. making sure that your eyebrows are tidy. And again, that is a pretty extensive conversation. But I will say that women commonly use mascara. Eyebrows are something that people look at all the time. So if you haven't taken a look at your eyebrows, you might want to ask somebody who you trust completely how your eyebrows are looking. And make sure that those are maintained on a monthly basis as well. And if you have any like skin problems, you know, any like acne or any stuff like that, make sure that you're treating that or going to your primary care doctor to make sure that you're getting, you know, medication for that.
2: Well, and all those things I think really, really help in terms of confidence and feeling good about oneself.
1: I completely agree. And there's one other thing, and that is if you want to just really inexpensively fill the sink with hot water and let the steam, put a towel over your head and let the steam from the hot water go on your face. It will open up your pores. And occasionally there's like little blackheads or whiteheads or mm-hmm. just little junk that our pores pick up. And generally as women, we really don't like to have that in our skin. And it's particularly around our nose, right?
2: Mm-hmm.
1: So if you want to steam your face in your sink pretty much for free, just do that. And then once your face is all nice and sweaty like that, again, take another one of those cheap clean towels, hand towels that you have, and just use it and wipe your face off with it. And if you want to, you can then take the towel and then particularly just kind of squeeze around your nose, not hard, but just to make sure if there's any blackheads or any stuff around your nose, that will just come out naturally once you steamed your face. And again, this doesn't cost any money at all, mm-hmm. but it gives you that sparkling, clear, nice complexion that everybody goes for.
2: Right.
1: And it also exfoliates your face and it gives you that good skin.
2: Yes, and there are so many choices and products and, you know, were marketed to by so many different cosmetic companies and skincare companies. And a lot of that really depends of what you want to use, how complicated you want your skincare routine to be. But also, if you have oilier skin or drier skin, it may change with age. I know mine definitely did. And just, you know, again, I think, as you said, if you go to a makeup counter or Sephora, if you need some guidance and which products would be best suited for your skin type. But it doesn't always have to be super expensive to, you know, to have moisturizer and things.
1: Exactly. And you know what? Honestly, I only wear makeup occasionally when I'm speaking at events. And I just go with my own clear skin. Mm-hmm. I myself don't use soap. I use water and I wash my face in the morning. I wash my face at night. If I get really super sweaty, then I wash my face. But again, I use clean washcloths and people come.

0: comment about my skin all the time. They think I'm using like millions of dollars worth of stuff. I'm literally using a clean washcloth and water on my face. And I just want to say, if you mentioned oily skin, if you have oily skin, it's pretty good to have some tissues around just to blot your face during the day, because that probably make you feel a little more comfortable not to deal with that oiliness. But yeah, the whole makeup thing is a total choice and requires a lot of focus and commitment to do that. And I agree with you. It really changes from when you're 12 to when you're 70. Very lots and lots of changes in your life, in terms of what happens to your skin and also what kind of makeup you want to wear at the time and if you want to wear makeup at all. But the basis of everything is really clean, clear skin. And of course, drinking water is probably the number one thing
1: Yeah, stay
0: that will make our
1: hydrated.
0: skin go. Yeah, stay hydrated. That people will say, "Wow, what do you do?" And I'm like, "I drink like 12 glasses of water a day." So that's like a free beauty tip there.
1: Yeah, that makes a
0: Stay
1: difference.
0: hydrated. It makes a huge difference.
1: Well, and I think you just have to decide what you want your routine to be, and what's important to you, because we get all these messages from the outside, but at the end of the day, for you to feel confident isn't so much about, well, am I meeting everybody's expectations for me, but do you feel good? Do you feel comfortable and
0: Yes.
1: confident in your own skin?
0: And for me, truthfully, when I do put on the base makeup and do all that stuff, even with all the things, tips I just told you, I still go to my husband or son and make sure that they can't see any transition from my base into my hair. And so for me, really not wearing makeup and hydrating really well and using clean washcloths on my skin and water, I look really healthy and great. And I feel like I feel much more confident than when I'm worried about whether there's globs of slightly tan, makeup
1: Right. Yeah.
0: hanging off my ear. And so, so it's like I said, if you go the makeup route, you have to get a routine down exactly what you said. We have very good visual memory. We have incredible muscle memory. So once we get that routine down, we can do it without sight. But we have to really commit to it, and do it on a regular basis. And if you do wear makeup every day, you know what? You got to go to the sink at night with that brand new clean washcloth and you got to wash it all off. And again, if you want to go really inexpensively, you can use Vaseline on your face every night if you want. And during the day, if you feel like you're a little dry, you can put Vaseline on your face. You do not have to spend $100 on moisturizers. If you want to, you can, but you literally, okay, so my two favorite things to put on my hair and face, olive oil and avocado oil.
1: Oh,
0: And
1: wow.
0: when you talk to stylists, when they say, what do you do with your hair? I'm like, oh, I put olive oil in it every night. I massage a little, I rub it on my hands and I rub it into my hair. And they're like, wow. They're like, I do too. Like they start telling me, they're not using these products that they're selling. They're putting avocado oil on their face and in their hair. And it's really great on your, hands too. Literally, you can cook some spaghetti and then,
1: And
0: rub in your hair
1: moisturize
0: and moisturize it. Avocado oil
1: with
0: and olive oil are like the best things in the whole world for like everything. So know that you can, I mean, I absolutely do that. 100%. I don't use other conditioners or moisturizers. I use olive oil. I have a bottle of olive oil in my bathroom. Smear it on my neck and my face at night, rub it in my hands, and then rub it through my hair. And then voila. So super simple and accessible and not expensive. And your skin will look great, and so will your hair.
1: Well, Trisha, this has been such great advice and great tips. Any final thoughts as we're wrapping up our month of fashion?
0: Again, I have met some women are really into goth and they have like corsets on with these big full skirts and boots And people that are really into hard, you know, hard rock, and then women who just really like flowery prints. And I have talked to some women who have been totally blind since birth and have kind of discovered their fashion just kind of along the way by asking questions and seeing how things feel and knowing what's appropriate for events. And so I just would encourage everyone to know that fashion is completely accessible, and that everybody asks everybody else about fashion. This is a topic of conversation among all women. And so if you're more interested in expanding and expressing yourself through fashion, then get in on the conversation. Start asking about, oh, do they have any, you know, is there such a thing as any kind of a flower t-shirt, or, you know, do they have, you know, this or that, or I really like this, or I heard somebody talk about this. So get engaged in the conversation so you can find the stuff that you love that you think will really express who you are as a person.
1: Well, thank you again. I want to be sure people know where to find you at Blind Girl Designs.
0: So our company is Blind Girl Designs. Our website is, as I say, just shout at your phone, blindgirldesigns.com. And we will pop up, and you can place an order. We take like every kind of payment in the whole world, but you can also just tap on the phone and it will dial directly to us. And we take a ton of phone orders. And then we also help, you know, fit by your description of, you know, what your size is. And so we're really, really happy to do phone orders. And our phone number is 862-448-1011. But it's a live link on our website as well. And we have t-shirts, hoodies, dresses, cardigans, and we've got tons of white canes for White Cane Day all over our prints. And we'd love you to come and see what we do at Blind Girl Designs.
1: Yeah, I have some of Trisha's pieces, and I love them, and they're super comfortable, so as well as being fun. So I highly encourage you to do that. We're going to have a bit of a shift here from September and fashion to October emergency preparedness. And again, you know, with that extra twist of specifically looking at what a person who's blind or has low vision might need to consider as you're preparing for an emergency. So that's quite a shift, but we hope that you will join us for Emergency Preparedness Month. We'd love to get your questions or comments. Certainly invite you to share any experiences or tips you have about fashion or grooming or makeup tips through our social media. That is great as well on Facebook, or I still want to say Twitter or X. So definitely we encourage you to interact with us if you would like. We hope all this really great practical tips is helping you to navigate your life with vision loss.

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3: 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BBC History Magazine is copyright 2025, Immediate Company London Limited, volume 26, number 10. I'm going to start with an article entitled "The Making of Rome's Monster." In the 2nd century BC, Roman troops razed the city of Carthage and obliterated its civilization. So why, asked Eve MacDonald, did the victors remain obsessed by their conquered foes for the next 200 years? Carthage burned for 6 days. After 3 long years of siege in the spring of 146 BC, Roman soldiers finally broke through the city's defenses and began to slaughter the population. But still, the Carthaginians resisted. Street by street, they threw themselves at their enemy. Rome's relentless military machine moved from the city's ports, across the temple-filled marketplace, and up the streets that lined the central hill. There they were assailed by projectiles hurled down from roofs by women, children, and old men. Yet the Romans' fierce assault on that already ancient city on the North African coast could not be stopped. They went from house to house, ascending to roofs, rooting out Carthaginians from their hiding places. Houses burned and bodies lined the streets, while a unit of sweeper soldiers cleared away the dead to allow access for more troops. The scene, as told by the Greek historian Appian, in what it seems was an eyewitness account, paints a gruesome picture of conquest in the ancient world. It was so brutal, in fact, that the Roman commanders Scipio Aemilianus had to change his troops frequently, sending in fresh fighters to combat the Carthaginians' desperate attempts to defend their land, their houses, their families, their gods, and their very lives. Those attempts at defense came to naught. The people of Carthage were slaughtered or enslaved, their once beautiful city left in smoldering ruins on the shores of the Mediterranean. As a result of the destruction and of the memory of the wars fought between these two ancient superpowers, Carthage became an integral part of the story of Rome and its rise to empire. The tale of Carthage became a lesson to all those who dared to challenge Rome. Once it had been razed, all that remained of the history of this great city was co-opted by its enemy. The story of those who had built and designed its urban landscape, its technologically superior ports, its defensive walls, and its multi-story houses with indoor plumbing and water cisterns disappeared. So, too, the memory of its mothers, fathers, grandparents, and children, all inundated in inundated beneath the tales Romans told of their great victory. In the centuries that followed, the complex culture of Carthage was largely reduced to a simplistic account of Roman wars. Nonetheless, Carthage and all it stood for became a foundational part in the Roman story. The victors believed that in defeating the Carthaginians, Rome had become the imperial power it is still renowned as today. That view is clear in the comments of the Roman historian Livy, writing well over 100 years after the fall of Carthage and following many other wars, who remembered the events of the second conflict between the two powers, which lasted from 218 to 201 BC, as the most memorable war ever fought. But who were the Carthaginians? We remember very few of its citizens, even though their city had stood on the north coast of Africa, its ruins now preserved just east of Tunis for over 600 years before its destruction. Thanks to its location and rich agricultural land, Carthage was prosperous, and its influence stretched across the central and western Mediterranean, a thriving hub with connections to east and west. The city was founded by Phoenician-speaking people in the 9th century BC, and the story of that genesis is intertwined with Roman myths of their own civilization's origins. In particular, one recounted by the poet Virgil, who lived from 70 to 19 BC, told of a famous queen named Dido, who tempted the Trojan hero Aeneas and played the femme fatale in the epic story of Rome's foundation. Born a Phoenician princess named Elishad, Dido had clashed with her brother in Tyre, now in Lebanon, and left to lead an expedition to the western Mediterranean, where, according to the legend, she established her new city. The Phoenician name for Carthage was Carthadish, the new city. From its very earliest days, it was a melting pot of cultures. Here, North Africans, called Numidians or Libyans in the Greek and Roman sources, today known as Amaza. Greeks and Phoenicians from ancient centers of the eastern Mediterranean lived and intermarried, along with various Semitic-speaking peoples and others from western regions. As the city evolved into a state, it created new citizens who, by the 5th century BC, had become Carthaginians. This colonial story reflects the origins of so many of the great cities of the western Mediterranean, whose origins were a mix of eastern Mediterranean and indigenous western peoples. Carthage was, like Rome, founded under a monarchical rule that evolved into a republican-styled oligarchy built on a mix of religious traditions and ethnicities. Archaeological excavations have revealed more about those years. They tell us that it was not an easy start for the Carthaginians, the population growing slowly from the city's foundation on a hill called Busiris. But within a few centuries, they were producing steel in their forges, exporting agricultural produce, and importing luxury goods from the east, west, north, and south. Material found in burials in the city reflects a dialogue between different influences from the eastern Mediterranean, central Italy, and the far west. There are decorated ostrich eggs and gold jewelry with Egyptian-influenced imagery, and unguents and perfumes imported in delicate vessels from the east. Carthaginians traded across the Mediterranean and were allied to many different cities and states, including the Romans, whose earliest known treaty was with Carthage in the 6th century BC. The two cities shared cults, competed for markets, and had related families. They were friends before they ever became enemies. The Phoenician cities of the Levant, broadly from Lebanon to Syria, Israel, and Palestine today, were conquered by the Achaemenid Persian Empire in the 6th and 5th centuries BC. That changed the relationship between Carthage and its mother city, Tyre, providing the catalyst for the African city to grow into its own power. This coincided with an increasingly linked Mediterranean world and a boom in wealth and knowledge across the region, with Carthage in the middle of it all. Phoenician-speaking peoples from ancient cities such as Byblos, Tyre, Sidon, and Beirut, all in what's now Lebanon, had spread out across the Mediterranean, bringing with them an alphabet that was adopted by the Greeks, Etruscans, and Romans, which seeded the characters we still use today. From the 8th and 7th centuries BC, connected cities were established in Sicily, Sardinia, Malta, the Balearic Islands, the north coast of Africa, and the southern coast of Spain and Portugal, all of which shared a Phoenician language and culture of origin. At the center of this network was Carthage, which grew powerful and wealthy, but also became drawn into conflict with other city-states in the region, especially on the island of Sicily, which by the mid-3rd century BC was partially under direct Carthaginian control. In around 264 BC, the Romans launched an all-out war on Sicily that shifted the paradigm of power and in their own records created a new narrative about their might. The Greek historian Polybius, who lived around 200 to 118 BC, sets up his account of the rise of Rome with the lines, "I shall take as my starting point the first time that the Romans crossed to Sicily." From the late 3rd century BC, as the Romans fought wars with Carthage, they also started to write about them. Only fragments of lost epic poetry survive from this period, but these few words are some of the earliest surviving pieces of Latin prose and verse, including Naevius's Bellum Phoenician, the Punic War. So the Carthaginians and the wars they fought with Rome were a foundational part of the creation of Latin literature. The events of the so-called Punic Wars, more on that name later, shaped the very nature of the written culture that went on to influence all of the literature of the later European languages that derived from Latin. A Carthaginian history of the wars survived, too, and we know that pro-Carthaginian, or at least anti-Roman, histories existed in the 2nd century BC, mentioned by Polybius. These are now long lost, with only a few fragments remaining in later sources. So, though Carthage is embedded in the history of Latin literature, only the Roman view survives. The First Punic War lasted over 20 years, compared to the First World War, 20 years exhausting both sides. As a result, it's often compared to the First World War in its devastating and unintended impact. Polybius described the combatants as like two equally matched boxers, both courageous, fighting it out for a prize. At the war's end in 241 BC, Rome, having claimed Sicily, but only briefly invaded North Africa, both sides were almost bankrupt and had lost tens of thousands of soldiers and marines. The peace was only ever likely to be temporary, giving the two cities time to regroup. Because Carthage had lost, it had to pay war indemnity to Rome for 10 years, and the peace held for only a few years longer than the payments continued. The Second Punic War between the two great cities began just 23 years after the end of the first. The Carthaginian general Hannibal, son of the famous commander Hamilcar Barca, led an army into Italy and challenged the power of Rome in its heartland. That he did this in an attempt to protect the Carthaginian lands of Spain and Africa from an imminent Roman attack in 218 BC is largely forgotten. History blames Hannibal for the war, even though our ancient source acknowledges so much confusion around the actual causes of the conflict that just 60 years later, Polybius referred to the details as the common gossip of a barbershop. This was contested history in action, and we know today, more than ever, that historical truth is not always easy to come by. When Hannibal crossed the Alps with war elephants, horses, and an army, he created a legend for posterity and sparked mayhem in Italy. Between 218 and 216 BC, he won over to his side forces formerly allied with Rome and defeated Roman armies in battle after battle. The Roman memory of Hannibal and the challenge he presented to their state in these years really epitomizes how much the Romans created themselves in the face of their battles with Carthage. In the Roman mind, Hannibal was the perfect enemy, brave, intelligent, and committed, but also cruel, treacherous, and without integrity, according to Livy. It is worth noting that Livy used a famous Latin phrase, perfidia plus quam punica, which translates as a treachery more than punic. This epitomizes the cultural stereotype that the Romans created for the Carthaginians using the term Punic to refer to the culture and language of Carthage. The word comes from the Latin poenus, thought to derive from the city's founders, the Phoenicians. Punic was an ethnic stereotype current in Latin literature by the late 3rd and early 2nd century BC. By the time Livy wrote his history between 27 and 9 BC, this concept had become very important to the memory of Carthage. That's because by then the Carthaginians no longer existed. That civilization had been destroyed well over 100 years earlier. In Livy's era, a new Roman colony was being built on the land taken from the Carthaginians. It was also a time when Virgil's epic poem of Roman identity, the Aeneid, linked Dido and Aeneas, who, according to the myth, became the ancestor of the Romans, in popular memory as star-crossed lovers. The Aeneid refers to the Carthaginians as deceitful. It calls them the double-tongued people of Tyre, tying them to their Near Eastern roots and to duplicity. The poem served the interests of the first Roman emperor, Augustus, painting the Carthaginians as the offspring of a vengeful woman who aimed to destroy Rome. The 2nd century AD's satirist Juvenal described Hannibal as the one-eyed commander and perched on his monstrous beast. For Romans of the 2nd century, the Carthaginians had been distilled down to these two characters, the wily Dido and the monstrous Hannibal. The Roman imperial propaganda machine so convincingly painted the Carthaginians as monsters to be destroyed rather than rivals to be contended with, that the story of their culture is difficult to tell today. The reality is that the wars between Carthage and Rome were fought between two powerful city-states, formerly allies, for control over the western Mediterranean. After Carthage was destroyed in 146 BC, The survivors scattered across Africa and were enslaved across the Mediterranean, and Carthaginian culture was slowly absorbed into the landscape of a new imperial power. Gradually, the Western Mediterranean came to speak Latin, not Phoenician or Greek, as many of its people had previously, and Rome dominated the region for the next 600 years. But the memory of Carthage persisted. The Aeneid, Livy's History of Rome, Ab Urbe Condita, and the stories of epic war created a lasting, compelling memory of the Roman past. In the 1st century A.D., Pliny the Elder's Natural History tells us a statue of Hannibal may be seen in three places in Rome, within the walls of which he alone of its national foes had hurled a spear. Loot from Carthage decorated Rome, and the visual memory of the North African city was embedded in the stories of the battles reenacted in public games and celebrations. During Rome's civil wars, the general Marius fled and took refuge at Carthage, resting among the ruins. The historian Velius Paterculus wrote that he endured a life of poverty in a hut amid the ruins of Carthage. There Marius, as he gazed upon Carthage and Carthage as she beheld Marius, might well have offered consolation to one another. The Romans framed their own rise to power and empire through their defeat of the Carthaginians, and these stories have preserved a narrative of the city for us today. At the end of antiquity, this memory continued to fascinate, and the idea of Carthage persevered in works ranging from those of Arabic geographers to the Renaissance translations of Latin epics. For centuries, Europeans framed their own wars in the shadow of Rome and Carthage. When Napoleon crossed the Alps in 1800 en route to the Battle of Marengo in Piedmont, he echoed Hannibal's great journey, famously depicted in David's painting, Napoleon Crossing the Alps. Each year, new scientific techniques and discoveries expand our understanding and reveal more of a different story of the people of Carthage. But an enduring fact is that without Carthage, the Roman Empire as we know it would not have existed. The author of the article, Eve MacDonald, is a senior lecturer in ancient history at Cardiff University. Her latest book, Carthage, A New History of an Ancient Empire, was published by Ebury in August. The next article I'm going to read is titled The Lie of Succession. Did James I steal Elizabeth I's crown? Tracy Borman considers evidence that the Tudor to Stuart dynasties may not have been quite as seamless as we've been led to believe. Richmond Palace, March 22, 1603. Elizabeth I, the self-proclaimed Virgin Queen, who had ruled England for 44 years, seeing off the Armada, healing religious divisions and creating a court so magnificent it was the envy of Europe, lay dying. Her anxious advisers clustered around her bedside, urging her to do the thing she had resisted throughout her long reign, name her successor. Rousing herself from her stupor, the 69-year-old queen declared, "I will that a king succeed me, and what king but my nearest kinsman, the King of Scots?" Wanting to make completely sure, her chief minister, Robert Cecil, asked whether that was her absolute resolution, to which she irritably retorted, "I pray you trouble me no more. I'll have none but him." That kinsman was James VI of Scotland, son of Elizabeth's old rival, Mary, Queen of Scots. Her closest surviving blood relative, he had emerged as the front runner in the race for the English crown. He had the support of Cecil and most of his fellow privy councillors, who had been working behind the scenes to smooth James' path to the throne. The queen, too, had shown him favor, sharing the pearls of her monarchical wisdom during their 20-year correspondence, as if grooming him for as her successor. But she had always flinched from actually naming him as such. Now, almost with her last breath, she had. Elizabeth died 2 days later, and the Tudor dynasty gave way peacefully to the Stuarts. This dramatic depiction of Elizabeth's last gasp naming of the Scottish king as her heir is based solely on an account by the contemporary historian and antiquarian William Camden. He had begun writing his monumental work, Annales, the True and Royal History of the Famous Empress Elizabeth, first published in Latin in 1615, during Elizabeth's lifetime. Camden was close to some senior members of the Queen's court and had access to the voluminous state papers of her reign, so historians have relied on his manuscript as one of the most important and accurate sources for the period. However, none of those present at Elizabeth's deathbed testified that she had spoken the words Camden quoted in his account, only that the dying queen had raised her hand to her head when James' name was mentioned, an ambiguous gesture at best. Now, groundbreaking news analysis of Camden's original manuscript by a team at the British Library has revealed that key passages were covered over and rewritten after Elizabeth's death to make them more favorable to her successor. No fewer than 200 pages have been pasted in, 65 of which replaced original text with a new version. The use of imaging technology has enabled researcher Helena Rutkowska to see the words underneath for the first time in 400 years. Among the findings are that Elizabeth's naming of James as her heir was a work of fiction designed to make his ascension appear more predetermined than it had been. In fact, she had been the only monarch in English history not to make provision for the succession. If this has been more widely known at the time, it might have had profound repercussions for the Stuart dynasty. Rather than welcoming James as the king to whom good Queen Bess had given her blessing, the people of England might have refused to accept him. After all, England and Scotland had been bitter enemies for centuries, with fleeting periods of peace cut short by the clash of arms or threat of invasion. And James was by no means the only candidate with a strong claim to Elizabeth's throne. Camden had first been commissioned to write his history of Elizabeth's reign in 1596 by William Cecil, Robert's father, Lord Burghley, Elizabeth's most trusted advisor, whom she dubbed her spirit. It was not a task that the author had embraced with any alacrity, grumbling about the piles and heaps of papers and writings of all sorts that had been placed at his disposal. He made only a faltering start during Elizabeth's lifetime, and as soon as she died, he quietly sat down his quill, hoping that the idea would be forgotten. Fast forward to 1607, and James VI and I had been on the English throne for 4 years. The initially peaceful transition from Tudors to Stuarts had given way to turbulence and uncertainty, conspiracy and prosecution, witchcraft and gunpowder. With the ascension of England's first Stuart monarch, everything had been transformed, from court culture to royal ceremony, religious tolerance to parliamentary authority, morality to witch hunting. Two countries that had been fierce rivals for centuries were now forged into an uncomfortably united kingdom. The fleeting popularity that James had enjoyed as the bright star of the North had been extinguished, and he was holding on to his new crown by his fingertips. It was at this moment that James heard about Camden's stalled biography of his predecessor and spied an opportunity to have a published account of Elizabeth's reign, and in particular the succession, written by one of the most esteemed historians of the age, would help silence any whispers of usurpation, if, that is, the author was prepared to write it in the king's to the king's satisfaction. It was with great good reason that Camden expressed reluctance when first approached by the king to restart his history of Elizabeth. Quite apart from the heavy burden of research it entailed, writing the history of a queen who, even in death, was eclipsing her unpopular successor was fraught with difficulty. Camden knew that James would not want an unbiased appraisal, but one written in his favor. Only the previous year the king had ordered an account of the gunpowder plot to be rewritten so that it was even more complimentary towards him. Restarting the history of Elizabeth was the very definition of a poison chalice, and Camden tried everything to avoid drinking from it. But James gave him no choice. At the king's command, work on the book resumed in 1608. Camden was his subject to command, and the succession was his to rewrite. By the time Camden again took up his quill, rewriting sections to James' benefit, the cult of Gloriana was already in full swing. Elizabeth's former subjects were quick to forget that they had grown tired of an old woman's government and had longed to have a king ruling over them. Other contemporaries reflected that a few short years after Elizabeth's death, when we had experience of the Scottish government, then in hate and detestation of them, the queen did seem to revive. That was her memory, much magnified. It was not long before praising the last Tudor queen became a powerful weapon used to attack her Stuart successor. Donning their rose-tinted glasses, her former subjects harked back to a Halcyon time when England had enjoyed decades of peace and prosperity, triumphed over the might of Spain, and was presided over by a glorious queen and her court. The anniversary of Elizabeth's Ascension Day, November 17th, began to be celebrated each year with joyful ringing of bells, running at tilt, and festival mirth in testimony of their affectionate love towards her. But this sentimental reverence masked the intense uncertainty that had been generated by the persistent refusal of good Queen Bess to name her heir. It's worth revisiting the history of this reticence and the concerns it had fomented among court and populace. On February 10, 1559, Elizabeth had told the first Parliament of her reign that, in the end, this shall be for me sufficient, that a marble stone shall declare that a queen, having reigned such a time, lived and died a virgin. She then declared that God would provide for the succession and would name as an heir per the succession and adventure more beneficial to the realm than such offspring as may come of me. This was all very well, but without the wisdom of hindsight, Elizabeth's subjects had no idea that she would reign longer and more successfully than any other Tudor monarchy. Her three predecessors, Edward VI, Lady Jane Grey, and Mary I, had reigned for 6 years, 9 days, and 5 years, respectively, and there was no reason to suppose Elizabeth would escape the ill health that dogged the Tudor dynasty. Indeed, nearly 4 years into her reign, she almost died of smallpox. This catapulted the succession to the forefront of people's minds, and once there, it would not be forgotten. Now all the talk is who is to be her successor, reported the Spanish ambassador, Bishop Alvaro de la Quandra. In 1562, Elizabeth's determination not to name her heir was born of direct experience. Being heir presumptive during her sister Mary's brief bloody reign had placed her in great jeopardy, including a spell in the Tower under threat of execution. I stood in danger of my life. My sister was so incensed against me, she told a delegation from Parliament in 1566 that had been sent to persuade her to settle the succession. Elizabeth feared that as soon as she named her heir, the individual chosen would be the focus of plots and rebellions, just as she herself had been during Mary's reign. Think you that I could love my winding sheet? She demanded to an ambassador, likening a named heir to a shroud. In remaining tight-lipped about the succession, Elizabeth gave rise to fierce rivalry between the blood claimants to her throne. Principal among them was Mary, Queen of Scots, and her son, James VI, his cousin Arabella Stuart, Lady Catherine Grey, and her descendants, Henry Hastings, Earl of Huntingdon, and Infanta Isabella, daughter of Philip II of Spain. As Elizabeth's reign progressed, most of the rival claimants fell by the wayside, either through natural death, disinheritance, or execution. In the race for Elizabeth's throne, it was less a case of who dares win, but more survival of the fittest. In 1600, the English government official and keeper of records, Thomas Wilson, opined, "This crown is not like to fall to the ground for want of heads that claim to wear it," although he admitted that it was straitly prohibited to discuss the succession. He went on to give an account of at least 12 people with some kind of claim to the English throne, who, in his words, gaped for Elizabeth's death. Of these, 8 were homegrown candidates, and 4 were from overseas. James VI might have emerged as the

0: This service is intended solely for individuals who cannot read conventional print due to a disability. Ineligible listeners risk infringing on copyright laws, and KPBS Radio Reading Service is not responsible for any violations that may occur. Our service may not be redistributed without our written consent. If you agree to these conditions, please continue listening.
1: Rivalry that this engendered, the wisdom of her policy was proved by the fact that to her last breath, her personal power in England had not been challenged by any rising sun. But the ultimate success of Elizabeth's plan depended on James following the advice she had drip-fed him over the years, and that is where it fell apart. It soon became clear that the king had paid only lip service to Elizabeth's guidance and proceeded to flout it altogether when he took her throne. He refused to play the king as she had urged by investing in the magnificence of his court and public appearances, and instead spent most of his time in private with just a handful of favorites. More ominously, James had no intention of sustaining the delicate relationship between crown and parliament that had been the cornerstone of Elizabeth's success. Instead, he stood firmly by the Stuart belief in the divine right of kings, which, in his view, gave him the right to ride roughshod over the wishes of his people and his parliaments. This soon sparked resistance from his new English subjects. After a series of bad-tempered exchanges, Parliament refused to agree to James' plan for a formal union between his two kingdoms. Undeterred, he announced that a shared currency would be issued, a 20-shilling piece known as the Unite, and commissioned a new flag, the Union Jack, for Jacobus or James. Thereafter, rather than working on in partnership with his government, he abandoned it altogether, spending his days hunting and cavorting with his favorites. One contemporary noted that this was the cause of indescribable ill humor among the king's subjects, who in their needs and troubles find themselves cut off from their natural sovereign. Meanwhile, growing popular resentment against the king erupted in numerous conspiracies to remove him from the throne. In June 1603, just 3 months after his ascension, the Bai plot came to light, involving a group of Catholics who planned to kidnap the king and secure concessions for the practice of their religion. More serious was the main plot to oust James and replace him with his cousin, Arbella Stuart. The most dangerous conspiracy of all came in 1605, when a group of Catholics led by Robert Catesby schemed to blow up the king and his parliament. It was only thanks to an anonymous tip-off that Westminster was searched by the royal officials, and Guy Fawkes was discovered with a huge cache of gunpowder beneath the House of Parliament just hours before he was due to light the fuse. All of this might have made James pause to consider that perhaps he ought to follow his predecessor's advice after all. Instead, he doggedly continued his preferred style of monarchy, no matter the cost. Worse still, in preparing his son and heir, Charles, for the throne, James passed on none of his lessons that Elizabeth had tried to teach him. Charles would be a king in the mold of his Stuart father, not his Tudor predecessors. He took his divine right to even greater extremes than his father, and dissolved Parliament whenever it refused to carry out his will. As Charles's turbulent reign wore on, the specter of uncertainty over the Stuarts' right to the Tudor throne, uncertainty that we now know was all too valid, was thrown into the sharp relief. By 1642, he had pushed the supremacy of the royal will too far on both sides of the border. The kingdom was plunged

into bitterly fought civil wars that culminated in Charles's execution and the disruption of the monarchy. In the space of so brightly that Elizabeth's head had been consigned to the flames. The author of the article, Tracy Borman's new book, The Stolen Crown, Treachery, Deceit, and Death of the Tudor Dynasty, is published by Hodder and Stoughton. Contenders for the Crown, the Stuart Succession. There was no shortage of people with designs on Elizabeth I's English throne, but who had the best chance of success? The Scottish Thorn, Mary Queen of Scots, had the strongest blood claim to Elizabeth's throne. She was the granddaughter of Henry VIII's elder sister, Margaret, who married James IV of Scotland. As a Catholic, she enjoyed considerable support among those in England who opposed their queen's Protestant faith. But Henry VIII's will had barred his Scottish relatives from inheriting the crown of England. Furthermore, a law passed in 1350 during the reign of Edward III decreed that aliens, those not born on English soil, could not inherit any land there. Nevertheless, Mary campaigned tirelessly to be named heir and was executed for trying to take the English throne by force. Her contender rating was 6 out of 10. The frontrunner, James VI of Scotland, the son of Mary, Queen of Scots, succeeded to his mother's throne when she was ousted from it in 1567. He also inherited her claim to Elizabeth's throne, though Mary's execution in 1587 threw that into jeopardy because those related to a convicted traitor were tainted by association. In his favor was the fact that by the time of Elizabeth's death, he had a proven track record of ruling a kingdom, and even better, was male. He also enjoyed the strongest support within the English government and the tacit support of Elizabeth herself, though Henry VIII's and Edward III's statutes meant that James' accession in 1603 was technically illegal. His contender rating was 7 out of 10. The Arrogant Orphan. Like James, Arabella Stuart was the great-granddaughter of Henry VIII's elder sister, Margaret, but had the advantage of being born on English soil. Team Arabella was also bolstered by the efforts of her two indomitable grandmothers, Lady Margaret Douglas, Henry VIII's niece, and Bess of Hardwick, who promoted the claim of poor orphan Arabella. Arabella, though, was her own worst enemy. Haughty and arrogant, she alienated Queen Elizabeth, and her unstable temperament made her ill-suited for the throne. During James's reign, she secretly married another blood claimant, William Seymour, grandson of Lady Catherine Grey, and spent the rest of her life a prisoner in the Tower. Her contender rating, 5 out of 10. The marrying type. Henry VIII had decreed that in the event that his three children died without issue, the crown would pass to the descendants of his younger sister, Mary. This gave Catherine Grey, Mary's granddaughter, and her descendants the strongest legal basis for their claim, strengthened by the fact that Edward VI had made the Greys his primary heirs. Catherine sought to boast her chances further by secretly marrying Edward Seymour, the nephew of Henry VIII's third wife, Jane Seymour. But this backfired. Elizabeth condemned Catherine to life behind bars and had her two sons declared illegitimate. However, they and their descendants continued to be seen as strong contenders for Elizabeth's throne for years afterwards. Catherine Grey's contender rating, 6 out of 10. The nearest in blood, Lady Margaret Stanley.
was the daughter of Eleanor Brandon, younger daughter of Henry VIII's sister, Mary. Margaret alleged that her cousins were debarred from the succession because of Lady Jane Grey's treason, leaving her next in line by Henry VIII's will, and as the nearest in blood, legitimately of English birth. Also in her favor was the fact that she had two living sons, Ferdinando and William. She was, though, Catholic, so her contender rating was only 4 out of 10. The uninterested Yorkist. Henry Hastings, Earl of Huntingdon, was the old Yorkist line. His great-great-grandmother was Lady Margaret Pole, niece of King Edward IV. His grandfather had for a time been a close personal friend of Henry VIII. In stark contrast to all the other contenders, though, Hastings showed no interest in the crown and spent his life in loyal service to Elizabeth. Still, she didn't trust him, and it was only after years in the political wilderness that she finally appointed him to the office. Contender rating, 5 out of 10. And finally, the Spanish princess. When his own attempts to seize Elizabeth's throne by force failed, Philip II of Spain promoted those of his daughter, the Infanta Isabella Clara Eugenia. She was said to be of the ancient blood royal of England through her mother, Elizabeth of Valois. As such, she was a legitimate descendant of John of Gaunt, the fourth son of Edward III, whereas the Tudors were descendant from his illegitimate line. But the people of England were notoriously xenophobic, viewing even James of Scotland as an alien and unlikely to ever accept a Spanish queen. So this contender's score was only 3 out of 10. And now I'm going to go through a list of anniversaries in the month of October. These have been compiled by Danny Bird. He highlights events that took place in October history. October 23rd, 1091. A tornado wreaks devastation on London. The medieval storm destroys St. Mary Le Bow Church and other landmarks. The autumn sky over London darkened rapidly as a towering whirlwind descended without warning from the clouds. What followed was one of the most violent storms recorded in medieval England. The tornado ripped through the heart of the city, snapping timber and flinching debris like missiles. London Bridge, then a wooden structure rebuilt by William the Conqueror, was torn apart. More than 600 homes, mostly fragile wooden dwellings, were flattened as if made of straw. On Cheapside, at the center of the chaos, St. Mary Le Bow Church was obliterated, and four enormous rafters around 8 meters long were hurled to the ground with such force that only a small fraction remained above the surface. Nearby churches suffered similar fate. Their spires and walls collapsed into rubble. The destruction was cataclysmic, yet remarkably only 2 deaths were recorded among London's population of around 18,000 at the time. The chronicler Florence of Worcester noted that the violent whirlwind left a trail of ruin in its wake. Modern meteorologists estimate that the storm measured T8 on the Toro scale, which tops out at T10. So it was a devastating event with wind speeds reaching up to 240 miles per hour. In today's London, such a storm would shatter windows, twist skyscrapers, and hurl vehicles through the air. Though not Europe's first recorded tornado, earlier accounts exist, notably one in Westmeath, Ireland in 1054. The 1091 London storm remains one of the most ferocious meteorological events ever to hit London. October 31, 1984. Indira Gandhi is assassinated by her own bodyguards.
The Indian Prime Minister's violent end follows a deadly assault on a Sikh shrine. Just after 9 a.m. on a pleasant morning in New Delhi, Indira Gandhi, India's first female prime minister, stepped from her residence into the quiet walled garden between her home and her office. She was en route to an interview with British actor Peter Ustinov, waiting a short distance away. Then abruptly, the peace was shattered. Two of Gandhi's Sikh bodyguards, Bent Singh and Sawat Singh, men she had trusted despite receiving warnings about them, stepped forward and opened fire. Bent used his revolver, while Sawat followed with a burst from his Sterling submachine gun. At least 16 bullets, possibly 30, tore in the prime minister's body. Speaking after the event, Ustinov recalled that it sounded like nothing more lethal than a pop gun. There were no commands or anything, no screams. It was all very silent, quite uncanny. After a brief pause came two more sharp bursts, this time from Gandhi's commando guards returning fire, killing Bent. Sawat was captured and later executed. The assassination was the culmination of rising tensions following the bloodshed of Operation Blue Star in June 1984, when the Prime Minister had sent the Indian Army into Amritsar's sacred Golden Temple complex to root out Sikh militants. The attack, which had resulted in hundreds, some sources claim thousands of deaths, including civilians, had outraged the Sikh community in Punjab. Yet Gandhi, unwavering, refused to remove Sikh guards from her detail and eschewed advice to wear a bulletproof vest, despite having received death threats in the wake of the operation. The night before her death, she had told a crowd, "If I die today, every drop of my blood will invigorate the nation." Instead, her untimely demise only excavated the nation's divisions as intercommunal violence erupted across India. Well, that's all the time we have for today. This has been Kathy Miller with Historical View. I hope you've enjoyed today's reading from the audio reading service at the Allen County Public Library in Fort Wayne, Indiana.

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2: Greetings, folks. This is Monica Hatch with Mind's Eye Radio and the Travelogue program. We were in the middle of In Search of Wonders by Chris Schulks. Far from the well-trodden safari tourism path, the Central African nation of Gabon promises the fortunate few unparalleled access to nature at its rawest and most powerful. And our author had been talking about so far what she kind of gave us the background on the Gabon's tourism industry, and ended by saying, "That new frontier feel was exactly what had drawn me. Gabon promised something different, unvarnished, unfiltered, unpredictable. And it delivered, though not always in the way I had envisioned." And we'll pick up from there. A day before that first elephant encounter, I had arrived in Libreville, Gabon's coastal capital, where the plush beachfront Hotel de la Sablière offered a welcome reprieve from a punishing red eye. Early the next morning, my adventure began in earnest. A 30-minute flight to Port Gentil, the country's second largest city, followed by a dusty 3.5-hour drive in a clattering 4x4. As the city shrank behind us, candy-colored bungalows gave way to roadside stalls peddling bruised plantains and dried fish. We passed fields smoldering from splash-and-burn farming, and later, jungle so dense that it seemed to swallow the road. By the time I arrived at Loango National Park, Libreville couldn't have felt farther away. At 600 square miles, Loango is a patchwork of savanna, lagoons, tropical rainforest, and beaches that seem to stretch to eternity. On the way to Akaka Forest Camp, about an hour upriver from the park entrance, the landscape unfurled into a sinewy system of rivers so dark and placid that they mirrored the surrounding jungle in Rorschach blots. Hippos slid under the water's surface. A long Situtunga antelope darted across the shore. Mustached monkeys danced between branches, and birds perched everywhere. Enough hammercups, eagles, and kingfishers to make an ornithologist's head spin. Africa's last Eden, American conservationist Mike Fay once called it, and the moniker felt apt. I was there to meet a resident far more elusive, though, the western lowland gorilla, of which an estimated 1,500 call Loango home. Which is how the next morning I found myself knee-deep in a swamp, my shoes filling with what felt like lukewarm oatmeal. Ahead of me, Francois Motendi, a gorilla tracker from the Babango tribe, hacked through the thorny brambles with his machete. A few steps behind, hopscotching over the half-solid ground, was New Jersey-born Martha Robbins, a primatologist from the Max Planck Institute for Evolutionary Anthropology in Leipzig, Germany. She has been studying apes in Gabon for 2 decades and now advises the National Park Agency on balancing the demands of science and tourism. As the swamp gave way to terra firma, Robbins explained that it had taken her team almost 5 years of daily visits to get a single gorilla group used to the presence of humans through a tedious and costly process called habituation. Since 2016, a small trickle of visitors, no more than 4 per day, has been allowed to tag along, and a chunk of their $500 a head permit fee helps keep the research center running. There's so much potential. Tourism could be a huge economic boost for Gabon, Robin said. But what's most important is that it's done responsibly. When there's money involved, a whole other realm of issues opens up. For me, the gorillas always come first. An hour into our trek, an apish grunt pierced the silence and a silverback emerged from a thicket. Aloof but unalarmed, it resumed snacking on wapaka fruits before dozing off on a log. Nearby, a mother cradled a newborn with eerie humanity. Her fingers gently traced her baby's tiny body, and I observed the universal exhaustion of parenthood in her eyes. She, too, noticed us, proving that in the most soul-stirring wildlife encounters, curiosity is mutual. On the boat trip back to camp, Mavongu suddenly cut the motor. "Look," he whispered, pointing at a quivering stand of papyrus a few yards away. Behind it, an elephant was busy munching on stalks, but sped off into the jungle when it caught wind of our strange human scent. A few bends downriver, another elephant, squashing through the swamp, watched us for a while until dashing into the water, its trunk rising like a snorkel. Back at camp, I devoured a dinner that felt almost sinfully out of place in this remote wilderness. Plenty of wine, cheesy Brussels sprouts, and rich Dauphinoise potatoes, a nod to Gabon's French colonial legacy. I drifted off to sleep in a jungle symphony of sonorous hippo grunts and singing cicadas. I could hear the roar of the Atlantic pounding the coast from my veranda at Ndola Luxury Tented Camp, about an hour downstream from Hakaka. Luango's forests had dissolved into sprawling savanna, and Mavungu and I set out to explore this part of the park by jeep. I kept half an eye out to see if I could spot the legendary, quote, surfing hippos that sometimes ride the oceanic swell, a sight so utterly bewitching that pictures of the phenomenon by National Geographic photographer Michael Nichols inspired President Bongo to create the national parks. The animals, alas, stayed away, and what I did see was less inspiring. A confetti of plastic bottles littered the sand in every direction. Mavongu, sensing my shock, explained how funding for beach cleanups had dried up when Luango's largest lodge shuttered after a government dispute in 2007. These days, Ndolo's team only manages to sweep the sandy stretch where its guests gather for champagne sundowners. Keeping the coast clean requires a big investment, but nobody wants to take responsibility, he admitted. It needs to change. If it stays dirty, tourists will stay away. We drove on for hours over bone-rattling sand tracks, past chittering swarms of rosy bee-eaters and herds of forest buffalo. From time to time, we saw elephants venture out on the plains to graze on the cocoa plums that thrive in the savanna's sandy soil. We stopped for lunch at one of Ndolo's satellite properties, Luri Wilderness Camp, which had a wooden jetty out onto a lagoon. A placard warned guests of the dangers beneath the surface. Hippos, Nile crocodiles, and bull sharks. Right below it, another sign offered a cheerful reminder, swim at your own risk. While part of me had wished for a glimpse of one of those underwater predators, a few days later I was praying to avoid them. I was in a plastic kayak on a placid lagoon in Pongara National Park, a forested spit of land about a 20-minute speedboat hop from Libreville. Earlier that morning, my guide, Abdul Kumangwe Moto, had pointed out hippo tracks in the sand around Pongaro Lodge, where we were staying in beachfront cabins. If one of those beasts were to surface now, I figured, it would probably find the burly ranger more appetizing than me. Kumangwe Moto, meanwhile, paddled on with serene indifference, helpfully informing me that pythons and crocodiles were also among the lagoon's potential hazards. To my relief, we didn't spot any, though a squirrel leaping from a nearby tree did send my heart rate soaring. With Pongaro Lodge's cozy wooden bungalows and lounger-lined beach as my base, I filled the next 2 days with jungle hikes and jeep safaris. Kumangwe Moto told me about the gorillas, elephants, and chimpanzees that inhabit Pongaro's riverine forests and savannas. Between November and March, he said, leatherback turtles crawl ashore to lay eggs. Actual sightings of these species, though, are harder to come by, so Kumangwe Moto filled the lulls with tales of Gabon's many indigenous communities, some members of which reside in the area. He spoke of their belief in forest spirits and how iboga, a psychoactive shrub, could connect people with the spiritual world. I learned that blood-red sap from niobe trees is a natural antiseptic, and that sniffing crushed afromomum leaves can deliver a natural energy boost. At the start of one of our hikes, he lit up a stick dipped in resin from an okoume tree and explained that it would keep both mosquitoes and malicious spirits at bay. "Nature gives us everything we need," he said, gesturing broadly around us, "fish, fruit, even medicine." Then his tone sharpened. "We've been protecting these lands long before the conservationists showed up. Now they tell us to preserve it, while it's the Western corporations cutting our trees to ship as timber to Europe and America." Parentheses, since 2000, Gabon has significantly reduced deforestation, according to the United Nations. Back at the lodge, I sat down with Christian Mbina, the Gabon-born CEO of Luxury Green Resorts, which runs all the properties I'd visited. Over coffee, with a soundtrack of birdsong pouring in from the jungle, Mbina laid out a vision for his country's ecotourism industry, which has over recent decades been poised to break out, only to run into a series of setbacks. The latest, a coup d'etat in 2023, put the brakes on growth. While the situation on the ground has stabilized, visitors have largely stayed away since. Parentheses, the U.S. Department of State recommends that travelers, quote, exercise increased caution when visiting. "Our economy is still dependent on oil and timber," he said. "We need to use our natural resources in better ways." Like Shepherd, who planned my trip, Mbina stressed the importance of setting the right expectations. "We can't be compared to East African countries with their savannas and big fives, where you can see all the animals you want in an hour," he said. "Gabon is not a zoo. If you see an animal, you have time to be alone with it. Let it come into your mind and soul." The next morning, I found a parade of elephant tracks circling my bungalow. The prints were so fresh that I could almost hear the animals' rustling retreat. It felt like a blessing, but also like a trunk-long nose-thumb from Mother Nature. In all her raw, intoxicating beauty, she doesn't surrender her secrets on demand. And maybe that's why visiting Gabon is such a thrill. Its landscapes don't offer guarantees, but rather the tantalizing tease of possibility. And plenty of pictures here. The first is of a motorboat. I say that loosely. It looks like a large rowboat with an outboard motor attached to the back. It's a cobalt blue, but pretty scuffed up. Looks like it could use a paint job. And the driver is standing. No, he's seated behind a very small windshield in the center of the boat. And he's cruising down the Ngawa River. And that's near Akaka. In another photograph, we have the guide Dimitri Movangu in Luango National Park. And he is standing in this deep forest here. And there's a huge, I think it's a tree root, but it's up to his chest. But it appears to be sticking out from a larger tree. But the photograph is just cropped such that I'm not exactly sure what that is. Almost looks like an enormous mushroom. I'm guessing it's a tree root that's extended out. Here is a photograph of the confluence of the Ngawi and Ichira rivers as seen from Akaka Forest Camp. And so we have a chair on a balcony here, cup of coffee and a thermos there and a plate of fruit, a wooden railing and kind of a fence there, and then a kind of a muddy-looking river there, and it's not very wide. We can see right across it to see the jungle in the distance and then a kind of a green area there with some scrub brush. We've got a photograph here, binoculars at the ready in Pongaro, and it's, I don't know if it's our author or who it is, but we just see person's chest, dark hands, and the binoculars there. And now we have a forest hingeback tortoise in Pongara National Park. And the tortoise's head is quite yellow. Looks like an iguana, kind of. And those big, thick claws, we only can see one of them from this side in the beginning of its shell, which is like tortoise shell, brown with streaks of yellow in it. And his beady eye is looking up. We can see his mouth, too, like he might be ready to eat something. In another photograph, we have Coralie Mbumba. She's a lodge manager for Luxury Green Resorts. She's near Ndolo Luxury Tented Camp, and she's standing on the side of a Jeep. I suppose this is taking tourists around. It's a two-seater, or maybe a four-seater. There are two bench seats on it with a canopy overhead. She's wearing khaki shorts, sandals, loose-cut short-sleeve blouse, very dark-skinned, and she's on the railing that you use to climb up into the Jeep. Now we have a close-up of rosy bee eaters in Luongo, and they're very colorful, very red, orange-breasted, and then black. They're not very large from what I can tell. Both of them are perched on bare sticks. I think it's a bush that is without any leaves at the moment. Now we have a break from wildlife watching at Ndola, and that involves an aerial shot of a table set around a leather couch and a chair, and there are binoculars on there. Looks like a glass of maybe a cocktail. I'm not sure. It's a red drink with ice in it, in a kind of a lowball glass, and a book opened up for somebody studying the wildlife, I think, before heading back out. We have a photograph of kayaking in Pongaro, and there is two red kayaks. The one in front, we see the gentleman in there paddling along, and then just the tip of the one behind him. I guess that was the photographer. Well, here's a happy gorilla. I hope he's happy. He's a Western Lowland Silverback gorilla, and he's lounging in Luongo. So he's lying on his back. He has one arm across his chest, and the other one is raised up with his hand on his forehead, and he's looking up into the sky. He's lying on a log, and he's surrounded by green leaves. And now we have a shot of a beautiful beach. And that is actually the Atlantic Ocean shore near Pongaro Lodge. One person is strolling on it, otherwise completely alone. I do not see the plastic bottles on this beach, I'm happy to say. Oh boy, here's a shot of a hippo swimming in Luongo. All we can see is the top of his head, his nostrils, his eyes, and those cute little ears poking out. And then we have some flora in Luongo. Lots of what looks like fern to me, but then also some blooming flowers, a bush with long, skinny tendrils coming out and white blossoms on it. Reminds me a little bit of a dogwood. Here's a shot of Anna Marie Makaya, who runs a restaurant in the village of Edzango. And she is a happy lady, laughing, her head off to the side, her hands folded in front of her, wearing a dress with the shoulders kind of falling down there. She's heavy set, has a dark blue scarf tied around her hair, but she is kind of got one eye looking at the photographer as she tilts her head and smiles very broadly. Here's a Pongaro Lodge guest room, and it looks like you might imagine a guest room on the continent here. It is wooden floor, wooden wall, simple mullioned windows with simple white curtains. The bed has a canopy above it, no curtain of any kind, but I suppose you could put a mosquito net over that frame. But all white sheets in very natural colors, actually, unbleached, I would say. And just the back of the bed, it looks to be made of some kind of wood, perhaps with some reed weaving into it. Here is a cute little guest bungalow at Pongaro Lodge, and it has a green roof. I think it's probably metal. It almost has the look of Spanish tiles that are green, but I believe it's metal. And what's really interesting about this, it's a wooden cabin, 3-4 steps going up to it because it's elevated off the ground by probably about 4 feet. But what I love about this is this porch here has two chairs on it, and it's framed not with traditional poles or railings or posts, but with natural wood. So we see this wood that's kind of snaking up around, and then the horizontal railing that's being used as a kind of a fence, I suppose, so people don't fall off the porch, is also just a very long branch, and it's stained a kind of a red, unless that's its natural color. Not sure. Here's a photograph of Coralie Mbambu, and she's toasting a successful day of trekking at Ndola. And this group is on the beach, seated at a table. Just looks like they're in the middle of nowhere. Don't know how the table and chairs got there, but they look to be made of teak. And I think the chairs might be folding chairs, but they're substantial. They're not just camping chairs. But there's some Coke on the table, some bottles of wine, a bucket with what looks like champagne sitting in it, just judging by the gold trim on the top of the bottle. But there are three gentlemen here, two seated with the lady who's raising her glass, and another gentleman standing over them. Not sure if he's serving them or not, but there's also a blue lantern hung on a twig right next to the table, but they don't need it yet. Doesn't look like the sun has set yet. And now we have a map, and Gabon is, it's sort of a roundish-shaped country. Republic of the Congo to the southeast, Equatorial Guinea in the northwest corner, carved out of this kind of roundish shape. Libreville is below Equatorial Guinea. It is, and that's where Pongara National Park is. It's on the border, and it that border is the Atlantic Ocean. We see an inlet there too, just judging by the shape of this map. And it's below that, so it's on the western shore. Luango National Park, south of that, also on the western shore. And then for some additional information here, where to stay? Akaka Forest Camp, that's A-K-A-K-A. Given its location deep inside the jungle of Luango National Park, this intimate camp feels almost impossibly opulent. The six safari-style tents come with proper king beds and have an ensuite bathroom with hot showers, while its well-stocked bar and excellent food are just the ticket after a long day of hiking. Hippos and elephants often show up near the communal terrace. Doubles from 512 per person, all-inclusive. Hotel de la Sablière, with its palm tree-lined pool, spacious suites, and generous French-accented breakfasts, the croissants as big as your face are perfectly flaky. This plush beachfront hotel is a perfect pit stop before heading into the jungle. Libreville's international airport is just a 15-minute drive away. Doubles from 288. Ndola Luxury Tented Camp. This Luango stalwart has 8 wood and canvas suites with beaches, lagoons, mangroves, and endless savanna close at hand. And thanks to its proximity to some of Gabon's best fishing spots, the kitchen's signature jackfish carpaccio, served in the thatch-roofed communal lodge, is as fresh as it gets. Doubles from 512 per person, all-inclusive. Pongara Lodge, popular with weekenders from Libreville, which is less than 90 minutes away by a combination boat and jeep transfer, this property overlooks one of the prettiest beaches on the Gabonese coast. The 11 bungalows are eclectic affairs, built from reclaimed wood and furnished with African art. Doubles from 336 per person, all-inclusive. How to book. Founded by Nicola Shepherd, who has deep experience in Africa, the Explorations Company is a tour operator that has been planning bespoke adventures for more than 3 decades. Shepherd and her local contacts help navigate everything from transportation to entry visas. Doing good is woven into the company's DNA. Part of the proceeds from each booking flows to affiliated charities, and itineraries are tailored to guests' philanthropic and conservation interests. 10-day trips from 8,000. And now we begin with A Better Barcelona, another feature story. In a city as popular as the Catalonian capital, is it still possible to step off the tourist trail? R.O. Kwan returns in search of the more subdued Barcelona of her memories. Photographs by Coke Bartrina. And the first photograph is of a car-free superblock in Barcelona's L'Eixample district. And that's L'Eixample district. And not a car in sight, as you might imagine, but a cobblestone street filled with people walking down there, some sitting at cafes, trees planted along both sides of the street, so you don't feel you're in a city at all. And then another one is Casa Batlló, a home designed by the architect Antoni Gaudí at Passeig de Gràcia. And I barely know to where to begin. This is just a little corner of a rooftop of this home. And what's striking first is there's a turret with a very bulbous kind of roof on it. It very organic shapes here. This looks like, it's shaped in a triangular shape, but there are rounded protrusions all around it. So it does give this feeling of kind of being bulbous. And then the top has what looks to be like flowers carved on top of it. It's not a cross, but the flowers protrude out all in a circle and one on top. Not sure what it's made of, but it looks crackled. And then below that, the body of this turret, it looks to be made of a mosaic, very decorative. And part of the roof is also a mosaic. What's most interesting is the line, the ridge line going down this roof, has along about every 6 inches some kind of a ceramic cap there in colors of deep green and medium kind of blue. It looks like something out of a fairy tale, very whimsical and colorful, not obnoxiously so, but definitely colorful. Let's begin reading and find out more about that. Gaudí is the architect who did that very famous cathedral in Barcelona, and a very unique one at that. I don't know if we'll talk about that. Let's find out. Last fall, I went on an exhilarating trip to Barcelona. If I mention this to friends, they tend to bring up the water pistol protests. In July 2024, some Barcelona residents sprayed water at tourists eating at Las Ramblas, a storied pedestrian street. The people deploying the pistols were taking part in a larger protest against a tourism surge that, in 2023, brought an estimated 16 million visitors to a city with 1.7 million inhabitants. Before I went, I read about packed streets lined with shops selling cheap trinkets and bachelor party revelers. It didn't sound like a place anyone would want to visit. It also didn't sound much like the Barcelona I used to know. I first visited the city as a college student when I took a summer job in Madrid and fell for it to such an extent that for a while I jumped at every chance I could to return. I went to Barcelona during my honeymoon. When my partner's work required that he travel to Barcelona, I tagged along. Craving the city's architecture, food, art, and nightlife, I ended up visiting half a dozen times, but I hadn't been back in a decade. How much could Barcelona have changed in those years? I also heard the government was taking major steps toward making the city a more livable place for residents, including setting up superillas, or superblocks, streets open mainly to pedestrians and cyclists, with pocket parks at the intersections. Parentheses, my friend Aaron Nixon, who until recently ran a wine bar in the El Born district, described the superblocks as game changers. Hoping to counteract prohibitive housing costs, the city's mayor has also committed to completely phasing out short-term rentals, such as those found on Airbnb, by 2029. Tourism supplies 14% of Barcelona's gross domestic product. Might there still be ways for people to visit the city responsibly that both locals and visitors would welcome? If so, what would such a trip look like? When I landed in Barcelona on a brisk October morning, I began hearing stories somewhat complicating what I'd been reading about tourism. Red Savannah, a UK-based tour company, had put me in touch with a Catalan culinary tour organization co-founded by Barcelona native Alex Cardona. That morning, one of its guides, who asked to go by the name of Alex P., took me on a brief stroll down Las Ramblas. Within minutes, I could easily see that the boulevard had become crowded and kitschy, hectic with vendors peddling souvenirs. The oldest and most famous market on the street, La Boqueria, seemed more like a funhouse hallucination of the tourist's idea of Barcelona than a living, integral part of the city. Alex P. pointed out plastic cups filled with cut fruit, paper cone bouquets of jamón and chips, and juice stands. Much of the food and drink sold at La Boqueria is designed for tourists to eat while walking. Selfie takers proliferated. The place bore little relation to La Boqueria's legendary past as a place where residents did their daily shopping. While it does still contain gems, El Quim, for instance, is beloved for tapas, it was a market, Cardona later told me, where he and his father no longer felt relevant. But then we took a short walk into the San Antoni neighborhood, and I felt as if I'd stepped through a magic portal into a different city. We stopped at another market, the Mercat de Sant Antoni, its stalls housed in an elegant, intricately tiled building. Inside was the Barcelona of my memories, as though I'd moved not just through space, but also time. It was bright, calm, and spacious, the skylights high, the loudest noise, the slap of fresh squid on a countertop. Most of the shoppers had the appearance of locals going about their day's business, conversing in Spanish and Catalan. We walked past charcuteries, fishmongers, shops specializing in the prized tin foods called conservas, and a stall offering nothing but a magnificent variety of eggs. Intoxicated by the market's sights and smells, I was glad to stop at Bar Pinotsko, a celebrated tapas spot that, a few months earlier, had relocated from La Boqueria. We ordered cava and some dishes the waiter recommended, garbanzo beans with blood sausage, sautéed mushrooms. They were delicious, with Catalan flavors I can't quite find outside the region. Just as we left the market, we walked through my first superia. People were sitting on school bus yellow benches and eating at tables under wide trees that provided ample shade. Quiet pervaded the space. It felt akin to a small, tranquil park. Alex P. said that the superblocks had at first been controversial, with opposition coming from commuters, taxi drivers, and delivery people. But they had turned out to be exceedingly popular, so popular, in fact, that Barcelona plans to install more than 500 superblocks by 2030 and make major avenues largely car-free. From the Superia, we headed to La Torre Punset. This tiny shop specializes in foods suited to l'hora del vermut, the Catalan tradition of a pre-lunch snack and vermouth. Catalan vermut, which has been making a comeback over the past decade, has little in common with the astringent drink dashed into American martinis. It's made from fortified red or white wine, gloriously seasoned with herbs and spices. La Torre Punset's house vermouth was piquant and complex, my favorite of the trip. It paired well with the shop's berberechos, exquisite little cockles that we doused in a spicy red sauce by local brand Salsa Espinaler and ate with potato chips. I'd have ordered more, but we had another stop ahead. Va de Quina, celebrity chef Jordi Vila's specialty food and takeout shop, just a block from Mercat de Sant Antoni. As we walked there, I tipped my head upward to revel in the architectural details. An astonishingly heterogeneous array of finials, scrollwork, turrets, spires, and balconies. When I looked down, I saw an expanse of panots, the paving tiles designed by Gaudi and others. As I walked the long, tony Passeig de Gracia, I could identify Gaudi's tiles by their serpentine curves, spirals, and shell motifs. The effect is as fanciful as anything at Parc Güell. With every step, I felt as though I was taking in more of the city's singular grace. Later, I asked Alex Cardona what he thought sustainable tourism in Barcelona might look like. He said that most visitors spend their time at the city's best-known attractions, Las Ramblas, the Barri Gòtic, the center of the old city, and Antoni Gaudi's Parc Güell and Sagrada Familia Basilica. While Gaudi's extravagant creations in particular are perhaps too spectacular to miss, there is much beauty and history elsewhere in this millennia-old city. Cardona suggests that travelers try to support local businesses as they explore, not chains, but places where the owners actually work. People should also try to understand the diversity of the culture. As recently as last spring, polls showed that almost half the population of Catalonia would choose to be independent from the rest of Spain. Catalonia has two official languages, Catalan and Spanish. Especially outside of Barcelona, locals may be more likely to converse in Catalan. There is no such thing as, quote, Spanish food, Cardona went on. Regions such as Catalonia, Andalusia, and the Basque Country each have their own distinct cuisines. Chef Vila grew up outside Barcelona in El Papiol, a Catalan town surrounded by kitchen gardens, and he conceived of Va de Quina as a place to sell his versions of the traditional soups, terrines, conservas, and desserts of his childhood. We tasted his grandmother's recipe for pâté, a chicken paste so distinctive that I promptly resolved to make a full meal of his food. Al Costat, Chef Vila's more casual Saint-Antoine restaurant, shares a space with Al Kimia, which is more formal and Michelin-starred. Parentheses, Cardona told me Al Costat is where he goes to celebrate his birthday with his parents. The restaurant's interior is striking, with luminous jellyfish decorations and a hallway adorned with what appears to be a vast, stylized fish skeleton. But as I began eating, I quickly forgot the decor and was instead captivated by the chef's inspired takes on traditional Catalan dishes, as well as inventions of his own. I still long for his delicate oysters topped with scrambled eggs, chicken cannelloni, and buttery pumpkin cappuccino. I kept going back to Saint-Antoine throughout my trip, but what I valued about the place, its relative quiet, almost ubiquitous beauty, and superb shops and restaurants, isn't unique to this one neighborhood. I enjoyed just strolling around Barcelona. In daytime, the city's visual splendors filled my sight. Come evening, I loved Barcelona's ebullience, the liveliness of its plazas, the way I could walk the streets after midnight and feel anything but alone. And very often, I could avoid the excessive tourist hordes by going ever so slightly off the city's best-known paths. I spent part of an afternoon gallery-hopping along Carrer del Consell de Cent, a serene superia adjacent to Passeig de Gracia. The galleries I visited were empty except for the people working there. When I wanted a break, I had no trouble finding a spot at Al Costat. It can be harder to get a reservation at Bar Canete, an in-demand restaurant a block away from Las Ramblas, where I dined another night. But if you're willing to eat dinner when Catalans do, at 10 o'clock or later, you should be able to get a seat. Bar Canete gets its fish and seafood from Catalan fish markets, and the produce is locally grown. I won't easily forget its open-faced omelette or the gazpacho, which was some of the silkiest I'd ever had the pleasure of eating. A band was playing out in the street. When they covered a recognizable song, the diners, a vivacious mix of locals and foreigners, sang along. As a karaoke enthusiast, I'm always looking for an excuse to sing with other people. I could imagine that, if I lived in Barcelona, I would become a Bar Canete regular. Located on a hill with sweeping views of the city, the Fundació Juan Miró is rightly popular. The playfulness in Miró's art seems to take hold of the crowds, who become excited and animated. But fewer people know to visit Espai 13, the contemporary art space in the museum's basement. Miró conceived of Espai 13 as a place for new generations of artists to show their work. I wouldn't visit the foundation without also seeing the latest basement exhibition. Even at Casa Batlló, a Gaudi design.

0: This service is intended solely for individuals who cannot read conventional print due to a disability. Ineligible listeners risk infringing on copyright laws, and KPBS Radio Reading Service is not responsible for any violations that may occur. Our service may not be redistributed without our written consent. If you agree to these conditions, please continue listening.
1: Life to be so preoccupied with anything. On others, I had trouble recalling why I'd allowed the pursuit of art to define my existence. But as I saw people laughing with delight in Casa Batlló's exuberant, fantastical rooms, eagerly calling to their friends to come look at the next wonder, as I marveled at what can be interpreted as a dragon lolling across the curving roof, I found myself in tears, my half-spent capacity for joy returning. Here was the fruit of someone else's obsessions, and this was part of the why, and that is that art could bring such rejoicing. For a while, I had almost let myself forget. I experienced delight again while eating at Aurt, A-U-R-T, a restaurant fixated on getting as much as possible from the ingredients at hand. One ingenious dish featured a tomato that had been dehydrated, then rehydrated in concentrated tomato water. The tomato deepened by more of itself. Chef Artur Martinez said he adapts to the calendar of local vegetables. "We cook what we have," he said. "We go with what the suppliers can provide." I spoke with one of those suppliers, fisherwoman Cristina Caparós, on a pier in La Barceloneta. In the 1970s, she told Cardona and me, the wharf had 109 boats. 15 years ago, it had 23 boats. Now they are down to 15. She's afraid of losing everything within 5 years. I asked what, if anything, travelers could do to be helpful. "First of all, visit the city," Caparós said. Despite reports of over-tourism, Barcelona still needs some of the business. Cardona then added, "Don't eat salmon." It would help, he said, if people cared more about where products come from. Wild salmon comes from Norway. Why not eat Catalan-sourced food when you're in Catalonia? And there is too much demand in Barcelona for octopus, Caparós added. To fill it, octopus is being brought in from Morocco. Gergo Borbély, a diver and enologist, echoed others' points about exploring beyond the obvious and going to locally owned restaurants, bars, and providers. "Some people believe Barcelona doesn't need tourists," he said. "Some people believe the earth is flat." We were out on a sailboat tasting wine from a bottle encrusted with beige curling lines, algae that lent the bottle the look of a treasure retrieved from a shipwreck. Borbély and his wife, marine biologist Mariona Alabao, are the co-founders of ELIXSEA, E-L-I-X-S-E-A, which works with Catalan vintners to age wine at the bottom of the sea. With the increased pressure, constant temperatures, and micro-vibrations of the seafloor, Borbély said wine can mature 4 to 5 times faster than it does on land. The submerged cellars also create temporary artificial reefs that attract marine life. Cephalopods, including octopuses, lay eggs in these artificial reefs, and ELIXSEA has worked with a conservation organization that helps incubate any eggs that go unhatched. Borbély poured generously from ELIXSEA-aged wines, first a cava, then white wine from the Empordà region, and finally a red Priorat from Catalonia. The sail flapped. We'd gone far enough from shore that I could see the spires of the Sagrada Familia, the hill on which the Fundació Juan Miró sits, and the palm trees lining the beach. This city I love, shining in the last rays of daylight. And some photos. Here we have a shot from the Almanac of Barcelona Hotel. It's of the Carrer de Paz Clarice, and that's one of the boulevards. And we see some people strolling, again, tree-lined. I think maybe it's one of those super blocks, because it is tree-lined. I don't see any cars there. I do see lots of people milling about. Here is one of the boats from the ELIXSEA company, and it has the Barcelona neighborhood in the back with an interesting building that looks like a sail. It's straight on one side and rounded on.

the other. I'm not, maybe I should know the name of that building, but I don't. But this is a sailboat that Elixir uses, not a motorboat. But I guess they use that to retrieve the wine. And here's a suite at the Cotton House Autograph Collection. It's a hotel in L'Exemple. Not sure how I'm saying that. It's like the word example, but it has an I after the E at the beginning. And this is a beautiful room with a coffered ceiling that's painted and embossed with all sorts of gold and finials and so forth. They like detail in Barcelona. The bed's not, though. It's all white, with a white canopy overhead and draped on all four corners with puddling curtains. The furniture looks a bit like an antique, kind of a Queen Anne leg there and curvy lines on it. The floor, a beautiful tiled floor. I'm not sure if it's wood parquet that gives it this look, but it's squares and diamonds and looks like it could be a tile, but it might well be parquet. It has that hue to it. Here is the Elixir co-owner, Giorgio Borbelli, and he's standing on a sailboat. The mast is down and wrapped, and he's standing there, so they must have dropped anchor there. He's holding a bottle of wine that's been encrusted with all that algae. It's unopened. Nope, it is open there, but he's holding it ready to pour there. And here's a shot of the rooftop bar at the Almanac Hotel. And it has an undulating staircase, more parquet floor. And I'm not sure what this rooftop must be, but you almost feel like these are portholes. And they look to be not stained glass, but maybe leaded glass with all these circles. Almost makes you feel like you're underwater looking out. And the shape, there's not a square angle in this room. So this wall goes up and then protrudes with almost like an eyeball to make this window. And then it arches around to another eyeball. So it has a very organic and whimsical feel to it. And here is more information, where to stay. Almanac Barcelona, an appealingly understated hotel in L'Exemple district with 91 rooms and suites that evoke a variety of design eras, from Art Deco to the present. The breakfast is superlative. Doubles from 378. Cotton House Hotel Autograph Collection. Cotton production was an important and complicated chapter in Catalonia's history. The one-time headquarters of the Cotton Textile Foundation in L'Exemple was converted into this luxurious hotel in 2015. Doubles from 352. Majestic Hotel and Spa. Some suites at this historic hotel on Passeig de Gracias have glass-walled balconies. From the roof deck pool, you can see almost all of Barcelona. Doubles from 370. And here's a shot of the rooftop bar at the Almanac Hotel. And I'd say it has a mighty good view of Barcelona as well. Maybe not all of the city, but rising above all the rest is Gaudi's creation of the Basilica, with its multiple spires rising at different levels and the turrets. The seating here is some orange wicker chairs facing a beige couch along the railing and some three little marble-top tables in between them. Here is a shot of the upper story and an octagonal, I think, we can only see like part of it, structure on top of that. Lots of red in this building, and red and gold, I would say. Side by side, one arched window after another. Looks as if the shutters are drawn inside all of them. And the octagon-shaped structure also has side-by-side arched windows. There are five on each side of it. And then a third kind of story, I guess. I don't know what you call it, or if it's maybe a cupola. Very decorative red with circular windows, like a rose window, circular, on each side of it. I think it, too, is probably an octagon, from what I can tell. But there's a kind of a red gate around that final story. Just very decorative, just as decoration. Or perhaps it is kind of a railing if people go out on that area, but I don't think so. I think I see
a sloped roof there, but very decorated. Here we have some folks at tapas. They're having tapas at Bar Pinoxco. And so we just see a woman and a man sitting next to each other and all these small plates in front of them. And then we have the Al Costat restaurant. That's Chef Jordi Vila's place. And it is quite a space. The ceiling, again, it is so ornate. A painting, almost, well, not the Sistine Chapel, but it does look like an angel, that we're looking straight up at an oil painting on the ceiling, surrounded by framework and lots more carpentry and decorative squares and circles and so forth. And the floor, too, is highly decorative. It appears to be tile. I would have said it might be parquet, except there is some blue in it as well, so I do believe it's a tile. And then the tables are draped in white tablecloths with very simple off-white chairs surrounding them. They're simple white chairs on a metal frame. Almost look like they could be stacked. Here's a plate of paella with red mullet at Al Costat. It's a big, one of those big paella plates, like a big skillet, kind of, with two handles. And the mullet is red, lying in the center of it, and there are three eggs surrounding this paella. Looks yummy. And then a photograph I can barely do justice to. This is the atrium of Casa Batlló, and it's taken from way high up, looking down at all the layers and floors of this. It is almost looks like it's glowing. The walls are made of some kind of a ceramic tile, blue and white, and they are so shiny that they are absolutely reflecting off one another. It's almost like mirrors. They're the balconies of these rooms. So we're looking at what looks to be four windows of each one of the rooms going cascading down about four floors, I think. They're brown wood. And then in front of them, though, is a balcony, and the balcony is beige and white square tiles. And then the balcony railing in front of that looks almost like a big fisherman's net. This way we can see through everything and really enjoy the walls and how they reflect off one another and the balcony floors and so forth. But this is taken from maybe about the sixth floor up. Those Barcelonans are not afraid of color and detail and a little bit of extravagance here. More information, where to eat and drink. Al Haima de Abu Khalil. This handsome restaurant in L'Exemple serves excellent Lebanese food, entrees 16 to 22. Al Costat, the menu at Chef Jordi Vila's outstanding a la carte restaurant mixes traditional Catalan dishes with inventions of his own. Entrees 16 to 50. Aurt, A-U-R-T, and there's an umlaut over that U. At this Michelin-starred restaurant, Artur Martinez builds a tasting menu around ingredients sourced from local suppliers. Tasting menu 149. Bar Cañete, a lauded tapas place in El Raval. 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Bar Pinoxco, and I gotta spell that P-I-N-O-T-X-O. Established in 1940, this classic tapas counter recently moved to the Mercat de Saint-Antoine. Tapas, $3 to $17. 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It has a nearly molten center of egg and is topped with aioli. Tapas, $3 to $28. Disfrutar. 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
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And what to do? Basilica de la Sagrada Familia. Visiting this masterpiece by Antoni Gaudí is inevitably chaotic, but seeing it feels like approaching a portal to wonder. For decades, it has been the largest unfinished Catholic church in the world. While the interior is finally complete, work on the exterior continues. Get tickets in advance. Casa Batlló, one of Gaudí's most popular buildings. If it's after 6 p.m., you'll receive a glass of cava as you walk through the house. Elixir, take a ride on a sailboat while tasting and learning about the Catalan wines Elixir ages in the sea. Fundació Joan Miró. The artist Joan Miró created this building in collaboration with the architect Josep Lluís Sert. Make sure to stop by Espai 13, a basement space devoted to the work of contemporary artists. Galeria Mayoral. Located on a tree-lined superia next to other worthwhile galleries, including Galeria Juan Gaspar and Three Punts Galleria. And that, when they say supervia, of course they mean one of those super blocks, no cars. Museo Nacional d'Arte de Catalunya. This museum of Catalan art has broad views of Barcelona. 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A superb gallery founded in 2003, located next to the galleries Galleria Marc Domenech and Estlani de la Mota Art Advisors. How to book. Claire Watkins, and her email is inspired@redsavannah.com, the Europe travel specialist at UK-based tour company Red Savannah, can custom design a Barcelona itinerary with a focus on responsible tourism. Other options include an art-focused tour with stops in Barcelona and Madrid and a Catalonia food and drink itinerary with visits to family-owned wineries and Wagyu beef farm from $1,000 per person per day. We have just one feature story left in this April issue, and it's called Wet and Wild. It's about the Everglades. We don't have time to start that now, so I'll just go to Your Best Shot. It's the final page of the magazine, and this was in Hong Kong. It was shot with an iPhone 14 Pro Max by Audrey Phoon, Phoon, back in September of 2023. One of the strongest typhoons in Hong Kong history had just ripped through the city. When my plane landed, the place was a mess. Trees were torn up and there were leaves everywhere. At the same time, shops were already opening like nothing had happened. Walking through the beautifully angled hallway of the Hong Kong Cultural Center, I noticed this man, a restaurant worker, headed to his job despite everything. The light and shadow felt symbolic. Hong Kong had gone through a dark moment, yet he was still powering through. And what we have here is this hallway
with what looks to be a tile floor. It kind of looks like cobblestones, but I think it's stone tiles, and they kind of go in circular shapes and arc shapes with a straight line separating sections of them. And those lines are lined up with the windows along this hallway here. The building must slant dramatically at this point because we're looking at a kind of a 45-degree angle, and the windows look like a grid instead of just glass, or perhaps that's just the side of these pillars. The pillars are kind of a terracotta color leaning in, and between each one is a light. I don't think the light is on right now. I think this is natural daylight coming through the windows. But it all is very much a grid, and then this stripe of daylight coming through the hallway. It's a towering hallway. I'd like to see the outside of this building to see how it compares to this interior, but then we wouldn't have this really interesting shot. He's wearing a long red, what looks to be a T-shirt. His arms are swinging. I think he's got blue jeans on and sneakers. If not blue jeans, some dark blue pants. But his arms are swinging, and he's mid-step. So yeah, he is indeed powering through. That's it for today, folks. Till next time, thanks for joining Mind's Eye Radio. Take care and be well.

0: Welcome. You are listening to Aftersight. This recording is intended solely for individuals who are blind or have low vision.
1: Thank you for joining us for the New York Times Travel section, read by Michelle Wexler. This is being recorded on June 13th, 2025. Today, we will be reading the following main articles. Is there a safest seat in a plane crash? We asked experts, written by Gabe Castro Root. And by appointment only in New York, six hidden shops worth visiting, by Lori Gwen Shapiro and Hiroko Masuki, and following up with miscellaneous articles. We begin with the first article, Is there a safest seat in a plane crash? We asked experts. With all eyes on the sole survivor of Air India Flight 171, aviation insiders say that in an air catastrophe, all bets are off and seat choice matters little. This by Gabe Castro Root. It's accompanied by a photograph with the caption, An Air India Boeing 787, the type of aircraft that crashed on Thursday in Ahmedabad, India, killing at least 269 people. And the image is of an aircraft in flight against a blue sky. Suddenly, airline passengers around the world are wondering if there is something special about seat 11A. That's where Viswash Kumar Ramesh, 38, the sole survivor of the Air India Boeing 787-8 that crashed after takeoff in Ahmedabad, India on Thursday, was sitting. Did the location of his seat help spare his life? And there is an image with the caption, a still image taken from a video released by the official YouTube channel of Prime Minister Narendra Modi of India, showing Mr. Modi at the bedside of Viswash Kumar Ramesh, the only survivor of Air India Flight 171. Narendra Modi YouTube channel via Agence France-Presse Getty Images. And the image is of a white-haired man in a white robe with a white scarf. And the scarf has some darker colored embroidery around the edges. He is leaning over a hospital bed that is covered in bluish purple sheets. And there is a man, maybe in his 30s, that is lying on that bed looking up at the other man. The man lying down has a goatee and a mustache. And he has an apparent injury under his right eye or left eye and to the side of his eye. And he is wearing a blue hospital shirt. Probably not, aviation experts said. There's nothing that makes that or any other seat safer than anywhere else on a plane. And they added, it's usually not worth trying to game out safety when selecting where to sit for a flight. If you're in a crash, all bets are off, said Jeff Guzzetti, a former accident investigator for the Federal Aviation Administration and National Transportation Safety Board. So pick whatever seat you want to make you feel comfortable. While conventional wisdom holds that the rear of an aircraft may be safer, that theory falsely assumes that the front of a plane will always make impact first in the event of a crash, Mr. Guzzetti said. You just can't predict crash dynamics. Airlines use different configurations for different aircraft. On that Air India flight, seat 11A was in an exit row on the left side, according to a seat map on Seat Guru. Sitting near an exit may allow passengers to escape more quickly in some circumstances. But Mr. Ramesh told India's state broadcaster that the right side of the aircraft was crushed against a wall, preventing anyone else who may have survived the initial impact from escaping through the exit on that side. In an emergency like a fire, when you're still sitting on your landing gear and the airplane is pretty much upright and intact, an exit row may offer the quickest path to safety, Mr. Guzzetti said. But with regard to the crash dynamics of an accident like Air India, I think it's just a matter of chance. And there's another image with the caption, an Air India 787-8 landing in Copenhagen last year. The image by Fabrizio Gandolfo, SOPA Images via Light Rocket via Getty Images. And the image is of an aircraft in flight with its front and center landing gear down. It is a white aircraft with an orange tail with a lighter orange floral pattern on the tail. Sean Pruchnicki, a former accident investigator at the Airline Pilots Association and an assistant professor of aviation safety at Ohio State University, chalked up Mr. Ramesh's survival to purely luck. In these types of accidents, people just don't survive this close to the front, this close to fuel, Dr. Pruchnicki said, referring to the fact that the fuel tanks on a Boeing 787 are mainly on the wings and in the fuselage between them. The crash on Thursday was the latest in a string of recent aviation disasters around the globe, including a mid-air collision in Washington in January and crashes in South Korea and Kazakhstan in December that have raised fears among some travelers about the safety of flying. Aviation experts say flying remains safe and that crashes, though high profile, remain very rare. Christine Chung contributed reporting that story, "Is there a safest seat in a plane crash?" We asked experts. Next up, by appointment only, in New York, six hidden shops worth visiting, hand-forged armor, prehistoric bones, music that's never been digitized. This isn't retail. It's an invitation-only obsession. This by Lori Gwen Shapiro, visuals by Hiroko Masuki. And there is an image with the caption, a suit of armor at Wasson Artistry, an appointment-only shop in Ridgewood, Queens. And the image is of a suit of armor from the head down to the top of the legs, fully silver, and you can see bits of chainmail underneath. And the area that it is in appears to be some type of workshop. You didn't come to New York to wander fluorescent aisles hunting for someone to unlock the fitting room. You came for the locked door city, where nothing's labeled, the elevator grumbles, and whoever buzzes you in has already decided how the afternoon should go. You might leave with a sterling silver carabiner, a fossilized dinosaur foot, or a record that makes everything else on your shelf sound flat. Or maybe it was just a book you didn't know you were missing until it looked back at you. But don't bother dropping by. These places don't do foot traffic. You email. You call a landline. You wait. Maybe you DM. There's no signage, no small talk, no piped-in jazz. What there is? Hand-forged armor, prehistoric bones with six-figure price tags, music that's never been digitized, a jewelry showroom with the logic of a toolbox, and, if you're buzzed in, a private library with all the books for sale that reads like someone's inner filing system. This isn't retail. It's an invitation-only obsession. And if you knock with a purpose, that helps. 889 Broadway, Union Square, Manhattan. Globus Washitsu. And there's an image with the caption, a kimono styling class at Globus Washitsu near Union Square. And there are two women who are on their knees with their hands also on the ground on a tatami mat. Both of them are in kimonos. The woman on the left is in a black kimono with a white floral pattern, and the woman on the right is in a light blue kimono, and we can see wooden screens along the background and woven wooden tiles along the ceiling. Up a nondescript elevator near Union Square, through a quiet hallway and a final sliding door, is something few New Yorkers expect to find above Broadway, a Kyoto-style tatami room meticulously built by the investor and longtime Japanophile Stephen Globus. Think shoji screens, hinoki beams, seasonal scrolls. Nothing here is an approximation. It's the real deal. Globus Washitsu isn't a commercial tea house. It's a cultural space with two adjoining tatami rooms, carefully designed for a range of intimate, immersive experiences. One of the rooms, Kisui An, is a traditional tea house used for lessons in Japanese tea ceremony. $50 per person for members, $60 for non-members. But the entire space shifts as needed to host calligraphy workshops, Rakugo storytelling nights, kimono exhibitions, and other quiet arts of Japan, music, dance, ikebana. It also occasionally serves as a ryokan-style guest house for visiting artists and scholars. And there is another image that is actually a video, and it is giving us a view of the entire space with the caption, Globus Washitsu is a cultural space with two adjoining tatami rooms. And the video is showing us those two adjoining tatami rooms with tatami mats on the ground. You email for an appointment. The email is linked in this article. Remove your shoes at the door and enter a hushed, warm space where calm isn't a marketing promise. It's a policy. Whether you're there for tea or to simply sit and listen, you leave feeling quieter. And in this city, that's no small thing. 37 West 47th Street, 9th floor, Diamond District, Manhattan. Marla Aaron. And there is an image with the caption, Marla Aaron's appointment-only showroom feels like a jeweler's lab crossed with a toy chest. And there are actually three separate images. The first image on the far left is of a yellow door that has a curtain, a very patterned curtain, on the front of that yellow door. It appears to be branches and bright birds, and the door is open slightly so we can see a sliver of the room beyond the door that appears to have some kind of bright orange, possibly a couch, and we can also see some white patterned curtains, and it's a very bright space. The middle image has a bright fuchsia carpet on the floor. In the foreground, further back, there's more of an oriental rug. The room that we are in appears to have some very patterned wallpaper with two rectangular mirrors that are angled. So they're slanted on the diagonal. In the center of them is a round mirror. On the ground in front of them is a taupe-colored couch. And then in front of that couch, there is a low upholstered tabletop. And on that tabletop, there is a jewelry display with necklaces and red sections containing all different types of jewelry. And then on the far right is an image that is of a bust that has necklaces strung or hanging from it on display. Most people come to the Diamond District for a ring, but here you'll find a sterling silver carabiner with a click so satisfying it should be studied. Marla Aaron isn't your typical jeweler. She's a high-end designer with a locksmith's brain, a sculptor's eye, and a deep love of things that open and shut. perched on the ninth floor of 37 West 47th Street, her appointment-only showroom feels more like a jeweler's lab crossed with a toy chest. Drawers of chains, trays of tools, jewelry cases that double as sewing boxes. Her signature locks, platinum and brass, ranging from $110 to over $250,000 for one especially extravagant version, made from pink diamonds, are meant to be held, twisted, and remixed. They have been sold from vending machines, smuggled into museum shows, and handed out by the thousands to single mothers on Mother's Day. In 2024, Ms. Aaron won the Gem Award for Jewelry Design. She recently opened a mini store inside Liberty, the iconic department store in London, but the original New York showroom is still where the story clicks into place. Appointments are booked online, and virtual appointments are available for out-of-towners. Her team walks clients through the collection over Zoom with the same care for detail and touch. "The showroom is my pride," she told me. "Book ahead and prepare to leave with something you won't want to stop clicking open and closed." Ridgewood, Queens, Wasson Artistry. And there is an image with the caption, "Jeffrey Wasson builds custom suits for jousters, reenactors, museums, and films." And in the image, we see a workspace that has one wall of windows. Standing prominently in this workspace is a silver-colored suit of armor standing upright. And we are in a workshop space where there are tools and all kinds of hammers and chisels and tables with tools on top of them and things leaning against the walls like boards. And we also see a number of metal anvils in the photograph. In Ridgewood, inside a factory building with no signage, Jeffrey Wasson is doing something very few people alive can do: forging medieval armor by hand, exactly the way it was done 600 years ago. And there is another image with the caption, "Mr. Wasson at work on a breastplate." And in the image, we see a man with a denim shirt on. He has on a silversmith's apron that is brown in color. He is holding a blowtorch. He also has red headphones on over his ears for ear protection. He's wearing glasses, and his left hand is covered in a yellow glove. We're assuming it's a fire protective glove. He is holding a piece of metal that is a breastplate, and he is torching it with the fire torch. Mr. Wasson studied at the School of Visual Arts, fell in with the Society for Creative Anachronism, and got hooked on hammering metal. More than two decades in, he builds custom suits for jousters, reenactors, museums, and films, including Men in Black 3. His work is also permanently displayed at Discovery Park of America in Tennessee. And there is a video with the caption, "Mr. Wasson's Italian-style helms and battle-ready gauntlets are researched down to the rivet spacing." And the video is of Mr. Wasson putting on one of these Italian-style helms. It is a metal helm. There is a piece that is covering his neck, and then a full-headed mask that is going over the top of his head as he is standing there in his denim shirt and his silversmith apron. "This isn't a shop. It's a working forge, and appointments are required. It smells like scorched steel and something more elemental, a lived-in focus that doesn't pause for small talk. Clients are measured in person and return for fittings as pieces are roughed, shaped, and refined. Mr. Wasson's Italian-style helms and battle-ready gauntlets are researched down to the rivet spacing. One finished suit rests in the corner, heavy and ready. You can commission a full suit of armor, $15,000 to $50,000. take a private dagger forging class, $650, or join an occasional New York Adventure Club visit, $32. No themed music, no cosplay, just iron, fire, and a guy who's spent 20 years turning a childhood obsession into serious plate armor. 247 Water Street, number 401, Dumbo, Brooklyn. Archivio Records. And there are a number of images, three images that are stacked, with the caption Archivio Records is part record shop, DJ hub, barbershop, tattoo parlor, and creative hangout. And in the first image, in the back, where this is a black painted room with windows, in the back of the image, we see a man in a white t-shirt and gray jeans and a red baseball cap, and he is cutting the hair of a younger man who is sitting in a black barber chair with a black smock or apron over him, and his hair is being trimmed. In the foreground, there is another man in a white t-shirt, and he is doing a tattoo for another younger man who is sitting down. The man who is receiving the tattoo has on a black baseball cap and a black tank top, and he is sitting getting a tattoo on the upper right part of his right arm. And in the second image, we see a room that has boxes and boxes down the middle of the room that are stacked with records. There are also additional records along the right-hand side of the room where there's also a table and a computer. There are also a few records displayed on the back wall. And in the final image, there is a man standing in front of a turntable. He is holding a record in his hands, and he has on a black t-shirt and is wearing headphones. Archivio is more vinyl bunker than retail space. It's a Dumbo concept store, part record shop, DJ hub, barber shop, tattoo parlor, and creative hangout. Co-founded by the DJ and Queens native Pablo Romero, who asked for a shout-out to his Colombian background, and the DJ Daniel Coral Webb, this upstairs Dumbo loft draws an international mix, visiting DJs, stylists, design world regulars, and the curious who've heard whispers. And there is a video with the caption, Pablo Romero, a sound engineer and co-founder of the space, is known for matching people to records with eerie precision. And the image is of a pair of hands, and those hands are flipping through a stack of records and then pulling out a record that is in a blue sleeve. There's an obsessively curated selection of electronic vinyl, from 1980s house to obscure techno subgenres, from $5 to $200. A sound engineer, Mr. Romero is known for matching people to records with eerie precision. In the back, there's an appointment-only barbershop and tattoo setup, where Camo Contreras tattoos in one chair and Christian Restrepo cuts hair in the next. During my visit, a young and excruciatingly hip London DJ was crate digging up front while someone in the back debated tattoo placement between fades. It's by appointment, not attitude. Archivio doesn't advertise. It doesn't need to. People who need it tend to find it, including a few celebrities who either show up on their Instagram or make sure they don't. 882 Lorimer Street, Greenpoint, Brooklyn, High Valley Books. And this is accompanied by first an image with the caption, High Valley Books is filled floor to ceiling with reading material, Scott Rossi for the New York Times. And in the image, we see some books and reading material on the floor, and surrounding that, it appears to be bookshelves to the right, and also stacks and stacks of either magazines or books on the left. The second image, the basement, is where the discoveries get stranger and better. Scott Rossi for the New York Times, and it appears to be an image of that basement. And in at the far wall, which appears to be brick, we see an old computer on a small table, and then there are bookshelves. It's as if we're looking down a hallway of bookshelves that are packed full with materials to be read. And it also looks like the ceiling is a little bit musty and that the ceiling tiles have fallen down. There's no sign, just a buzzer and a plain Greenpoint doorway that leads improbably to one of New York's most extraordinary private bookstores. Founded in 1999, High Valley Books is run out of Bill Hall's living room and basement, and it's where fashion archivists, interior designers, and set decorators go when they need the perfect print reference from 1963 or a magazine no one remembers. Appointments are made via landline 347-889-6346 or Instagram DM, linked in this article. First timers get a quiet tour. Regulars know to leave time for the basement, where the discoveries get stranger and better. It's part archive dig, part conversation. Hall might pull something you didn't know to ask for, or he might introduce you to someone across the room hunting something adjacent. Some books cost $40, some cost as much as a Vespa. Bill knows which is which, and he'll explain why if you ask. And that's all we have time for. Thank you for joining us for the New York Times Travel Section, read by Michelle Wexler.
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3: 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Best places to travel in the U.S. as a family. And pictured with the article is a family of three. They have their backs facing the camera. They are on the foreground of rocks, and there's a mountain lake in front of them, and there's a snowy mountain behind the lake. It's a cloudy, partly cloudy day, and they have on some jackets and hiking boots, hiking clothes, by Julian Stein. Many of my favorite childhood memories come from trips my family took when I grew up. Travel can be extremely advantageous in expanding your child's horizons and palates. Who says you have to have a passport to experience a different culture? Our country has so many amazing natural wonders and historic, fun-filled cities, you could plan trips for years and never leave the U.S. Determine your priorities. Before you commit to any trip, it is essential that you decide what kind of trip you want to go on. Factors like your kids' ages and your family's interest and your budget will help you decide where to go. Here are some questions about types of trips, categories to consider. Are you hoping for a vacation, chill and relaxing, or a trip, go, go, go, sightseeing? Does your family prefer adventuring outdoors or exploring a new city? What can your kids handle when it comes to logistics like car time, flying, and excursions? What excites your kids and you too? Do your kids prefer theme parks to historical sites, building a sandcastle, or hiking to a wild bison or rushing waterfall? The nature of the Great West never fails to take my breath away. Depending on your family's preferences, you can do a big road trip. 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The city life. The great thing about the city is there are always things to do for every age. My family typically plans a combination of city sightseeing and nature excursions. There are a few things to do in popular cities across the country. New York City, New York, Times Square, Statue of Liberty, Broadway Place, Twin Towers, Memorial, Empire State Building, afternoon tea at the Plaza, Central Park, the High Line, Chelsea Market, FAO Schwartz, Rockefeller Center, San Francisco, California, Golden Gate Bridge, Painted Ladies, Cable Car Ride, Ferry Building, Marketplace, Palace of Fine Arts, Pier 39, and the See the Seals, Alcatraz, 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Cities are always hosting cool events, whether it's festivals or concerts. Check ahead of time to see what will be happening when you'll be visiting. Good to know. Walkable cities are ideal, but many also have great public transportation. This is the secret sauce. Know your family. If you're not museum people, don't plan to go to 5 museums. If you're big foodies, make a few reservations or do some research on local food, popular food joints. Want to see a show? Get tickets ahead of time. Beyond the beach. If you're a beach fam, that's fabulous. Gotta love a trip to Gulf Shores, Alabama, or Destin, Florida. But consider spicing up your beach trip by trying a new location that also offers other attractions outside of the beach. San Diego, California, see the seals, day trip to Carlsbad, tulips, Legoland, California, San Diego Zoo, USS Midway Museum, Old Town San Diego, Florida Keys, Key West Shiprock Museum, Piratey, Turtle Hospital, Robbie's of Isla Mortia, Island Mortia, Feed the Tarpon, the Overseas Highway, Dolphin Research Center, Outer Banks, North Carolina, The Lost Colony, Roanoke History, Wright Brothers National Memorial, Kitty Hawk, Aquarium on Roanoke Island, Jeep Tour of Wild Horses in Corolla, Miami, Florida, Brickwell Downtown Miami, Bayside Marketplace, Little Havana, Everglades, Airport, Wynwood Walls, Charleston, South Carolina, Walk the District, Charleston City Market, King Street, The Battery, White Point Garden, Magnolia Plantations and Garden, Hawaii, The Upgrade of a Lifetime, Volcano, Pearl Harbor, Luau's, Waterfalls, Jungle Fruit Stands. Best for whether your teen is hoping for more than just beach time or you're wanting stroller-friendly activities, these beach city combos will work for almost everyone. Great if your family wants beach, but also some shopping, museums, cultural experiences. Don't miss, even if you're not beach people, some of the best moments come from being in the water. Try a boat ride, a pier, or over the pier, or a Highway 1-esque drive for good views. Good to know. You can typically find several epic free activities no matter where you go. You don't have to break the bank in order to have a good time. This is the secret sauce. Breaking up your beach days will help you to enjoy them even more. Whether you're planning an extensive 10-day trip or a spur-of-the-moment weekend getaway, you won't regret exploring these incredible sites across the U.S. with your kids. I can testify. Those memories will last a lifetime and will bond you closer as a family. Couple of ads on this page. Make a splash this spring break. Experience marine life, dining, education, and rides all in one unforgettable spring break destination at the Downtown Aquarium. And there's two pictures of kids at the aquarium. One is a kid is reaching into a tank. There's a parent there with him, and I can't tell what the sea life is in the water. And the other one, it's two girls looking at some type of projected 40-year camps, expanding horizons, Cosmosphere, cosmo.org/camps, 1100 North Plum Street, Hutchinson, Kansas, 67501, camp registration classes soon. 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We can help, but you have to take the first step. 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

0: 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Our service may not be redistributed without our written consent. 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
1: 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Things we love, marching into spring. Spring is officially here, whether you're already itching to be done with school or just ready to spend some quality time outside. We've got the best picks for you to enjoy the start to the spring season. From things to make going outside with the fam easier to goodies for the kiddos to enjoy outside and the rainy days, we've got you covered. Number one, Geo Safari Kid Binoculars. Kids will love using these binocs this spring to get up close and personal with nature without actually getting all that close. It's a must-have for the littles who are curious but a little skittish about bugs and whatnot. $99.Amazon.com. And pictured are the binoculars. They are shaped kind of like a fish. And pictured behind that are the same binoculars, but in the packaging that says Geo Safari Kidnoculars. Number two, play mat and toy storage bag. Portable play mat that'll double as storage for your tot's favorite toys. A must-have for any parents who are constantly on the go with their baby in tow. $29.99 at Amazon.com. And pictured is the play mat. It has whales on it, and there is a backpack that it goes in. It also has whales pictured on it. Number three, Java Sock. Durable, flexible, and portable. The Java Sock is perfect for stopping puddles on your desk or in your cup holders while keeping your hands dry and the ice drink still cold. $16.99, sok-it.com. And pictured is the Java Sock cup holder. It's got like a drink inside of the cup holder with a straw. The cup holder has a pretty picture on it with leaves in the colors of pink and blue. Number four, Cotopaxi Day Pack. It's time to go outside, and what's better than a day pack that will survive being stuffed in a locker, used as a pillow in the park, and dragged onto the bus. $65 at Cotopaxi.com. And pictured is the Cotopaxi backpack. It looks like the size of a day pack and the colors of orange, green, yellow, and dark navy blue with red zippers. Number five, busy ideas for bored kids. From spoon races to bubble painting and life-size board games, a set of cards is chock full of ideas to inspire play and keep boredom at bay. Choose from 50 ideas that are a sure fit to lift any kiddo's spirits and bring joy to their day. crateandbarrel.com. And pictured are a yellow container. It says Busy Ideas for Bored Kids, Joyful Edition. And there's cartoon pictures of kites, bicycles, notebooks, trees. It looks like a Christmas tree, a daisy, and a rainbow. There are two ads on page 17, Rocky Mountain Theater for Kids and Teens. 2026 Summer Camps, Younger Company, ages 5 through 8. 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Anastasia, Beetlejuice Jr., K-Pop Demon Hunters, High School Musical Jr., Descendants Jr., and more. 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

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And pictured is a girl in pigtails, about 7 years old, holding a blue basketball. There's a logo on the basketball that says, Ah, Lungs, Hope. And she is wearing a bright blue t-shirt and yellow bright pants. And this completes the magazine for this month. So I'm going to go to the website and read Kids Eat Free by Amelia Rossler. And pictured is a child of about 6 years old eating what looks like a slice of pizza. He has a smile on his face and he's wearing a purple t-shirt. Feeding a family can add up fast, especially when eating out. 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
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Denver welcomes Restaurant Madeline by Amelia Rossler. And pictured is the restaurant owner standing in front of his restaurant. Chef Quincy Cherrett named his restaurant after his niece, Madeline. Denver's dining scene is welcoming a new addition this spring with Madeline, a brick-and-mortar restaurant focused on seasonal, technique-driven dishes with a modern sense of creativity. Opening in the former Fruition space at 1313 East 6th Avenue, the family-run concept will seat 48 guests. Guests are welcome to stop in for a casual weeknight dinner or a special occasion, as Madeline is designed to be a place where guests feel welcome and relaxed, encouraging conversation and connection. Madeline's menu will showcase signature dishes such as rotating seasonal house-made pastas and seared halibut with fresh green curry, alongside rotating seasonal plates that emphasize high-quality ingredients. The approach works to be ingredient-first and unfussy, allowing flavors and craftsmanship to speak. The beverage menu aims to mirror the kitchen's philosophy by offering a curated variety of innovative cocktails. A strong by-the-glass wine program will support both spontaneous craving visit and the celebratory meals. Madeline is run by Chef Quincy Cherrett, whose experience includes Denver destinations like Death & Company, Izakaya Den, and Sushi Den. Cherrett has also built his career in respected kitchens throughout the Mountain West and Denver. In recent years, Cherrett has launched 22 provisions as a food truck and stall concept, followed by Eloise, a bistro-style concept, and Avanti Food Hall. The restaurant is named after Cherrett's newborn niece, a deep personal connection that reflects the restaurant's family-centered spirit. Guests can follow for updates, behind-the-scenes progress, and opening details at MadelineDNVR on Instagram. Thank you for joining us for the Parent Podcast, read by Angie Flynn. Thank you for joining us for the parenting program. My name is Angie Flynn. Thank you for joining us for the parenting program. My name is Angie Flynn.

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1: Hello, and welcome to our program. My name is Alan Lai, and I will be reading from the Sporting News here on Sight into Sound Radio. Our first story of today, written by Daniel Chafkin, titled, Drew Brees' Career Completion Percentage, How the NFL's Most Accurate Quarterback of All Time Stands Apart in the Hall of Fame. The moment Drew Brees retired from the NFL after the 2020 season, it was only a matter of time before he became a Hall of Famer. Brees led the New Orleans Saints to their first Super Bowl victory and led the league in passing many times, producing dynamic numbers at the height of the passing revolution. Along with quarterbacks like Tom Brady, Peyton Manning, and Aaron Rodgers, Brees elevated quarterback play to a new height. For Brees specifically, though, the Saints quarterback was especially known for his accuracy. Brees led the league in completion percentage 6 times in his career and broke records for how accurate he was as a quarterback. Here's a breakdown of how Brees' accuracy helped him build a Hall of Fame career. Drew Brees finished his career with a completion percentage of 67.7% over 20 seasons. He is first among all retired quarterbacks, as players like Chad Pennington, Matt Ryan, Kurt Warner, Peyton Manning, and Tony Romo are right behind him. As quarterbacks have become more accurate, active quarterbacks are hovering around Brees' number. Of the top 12 players on the all-time completion percentage list, 11 are currently active, leaving just Brees as the only retired player. Following the 2025 season, Joe Burrow and Tua Tagovailoa are the only players in the NFL with career completion percentages above Brees' number. Number 1 is Brees at 74.4%. Number 2 is Brees at 74.3%. Number 3 is Tagovailoa at 72.9%. Number 4 is Jared Goff at 72.4%. And tied for 5th is Drew Brees at 72 and Drake May at 72. Drew Brees set the record for best single-season completion percentage a few times in his career. First, in 2009, Brees tied the record originally set by Ken Anderson in 1982 with a completion percentage of 70.6%. Then, Brees upped his game by breaking the record in both 2011 and 2017 with completion percentages of 71.2% and 72.0%. Finally, in 2018, Brees set the completion percentage record for the third and final time when he produced a 74.4% completion percentage season. While he and others have approached that record in recent years, Brees still holds firm atop the all-time leaderboard. His stats: played for 20 years, 287 games, 67.7% completion, 80,358 passing yards, 571 touchdowns, 243 interceptions, and a passer rating of 98.7. Brees ended his career as one of the best quarterbacks ever, as his completion percentage is the best among retired players. He is also second to just Tom Brady all time in both passing yards and passing touchdowns, as he is one of just 2 players ever to cross the 80,000-yard mark. In his 20-year career, Brees led the league in passing yards 7 times, completion percentage 6 times, and passing touchdowns 4 times. He also threw 20 interceptions in a season just once. The next article is by Dan Tracy. 5 stats that prove why Larry Fitzgerald is a Hall of Fame wide receiver despite not winning a Super Bowl. Former Arizona Cardinals wide receiver Larry Fitzgerald never quite received the proper send-off at the end of his 17-year NFL career. Not only did Fitzgerald never formally announce his retirement, but he finished his career in empty stadiums in 2020 as the Cardinals teetered to an 8-8 finish. The send-off Fitzgerald deserved is coming. The Cardinals great is eligible for induction into the Pro Football Hall of Fame and stands a strong chance of receiving his ticket to Canton in his first year on the ballot. Here's a look at the stats that will make Fitzgerald a Hall of Famer despite never winning a Super Bowl. 17,492 receiving yards, second all time. Sometimes the best way to define a player's career is the simplest. He did his job, did it well, and did it consistently. Fitzgerald had more receiving yards in his career than any player in NFL history not named Jerry Rice, finishing his 17-year run with 17,492 yards. More than 5 years after his final game, Fitzgerald remains second all-time. Longevity, of course, played a role in Fitzgerald's remarkable career marks. That shouldn't be a knock on him. Not many wide receivers get to play 17 seasons, and plenty of players during his era had more dominant stretches than the best stretch of Fitzgerald's career. Nevertheless, Fitzgerald outlasted just about all of them and continued to serve as a reliable target for the many quarterbacks he played with in Arizona. Whether you want to call him a compiler or not, 17,492 yards is enough for Canton. Fitzgerald never won a Super Bowl, but his playoff run in 2008 was so dominant that his lack of a championship ring should be effectively meaningless. Fitzgerald totaled 546 yards and 7 touchdowns in 4 playoff games that season, hauling in more than 70% of his targets from Kurt Warner and averaging 136.5 yards per game. Even in a Super Bowl 43 loss, Fitzgerald had 7 catches for 127 yards and 2 touchdowns in what would have been an MVP-worthy performance if Santonio Holmes' feet were an inch or two to the right. Fitzgerald racked up more than 100 yards in each of Arizona's 4 playoff games in 2008, and his playoff heroics continued 7 years later when he put up 176 yards in a divisional round win over the Green Bay Packers and set up the game-winning touchdown with a ridiculous overtime catch and run. Fitzgerald was as sure-handed as wide receivers come, even with a franchise that didn't always offer stability at the quarterback position. Perhaps the most fascinating stat from Fitzgerald's career is that he is believed to have recorded more tackles than drops. Drops are a subjective stat without a clear-cut number, but the Cardinals website attributes 35 drops to Fitzgerald. Meanwhile, Fitzgerald was credited with 41 tackles after Arizona turnovers. Even in difficult offensive situations, that remarkable fact goes to show Fitzgerald did just about all he could for the Cardinals in his long career. Fitzgerald spent his entire career with the Cardinals, which meant quarterback instability was part and parcel of his experience. 17 different quarterbacks started that game for the Cardinals over Fitzgerald's 17 seasons. Here's the full breakdown. Carson Palmer, 60 starts. Kurt Warner, 57. Kyler Murray, 32. Josh McCown, 19. Matt Leinart, 17. Kevin Kolb, 14. Drew Stanton, 13. Josh Rosen, 13. John Skelton, 11. Derek Anderson, 9. Ryan Lindley, 6. Blaine Gabbert, 5. Sam Bradford, 3. Max Hall, 3. Sean King, 2. Brian Hoyer, 1. John Navarre, 1. Carson Palmer and Kurt Warner were the most common Cardinal starters during Fitzgerald's 17 seasons, followed by Kyler Murray, who served as the wide receiver's quarterback for the final two seasons of his career. After that trio, 14 quarterbacks split 117 starts between 2004 and 2020, highlighted by Josh McCown, Josh Rosen, Kevin Kolb, and Sam Bradford. Getting back to longevity, Fitzgerald's availability for the Cardinals should be a feather in his cap when it comes to the Hall of Fame. His 263 games played rank second all-time among wide receivers, behind only Jerry Rice. Fitzgerald never missed more than three games in any season, and he only missed a grand total of 9 games over 17 years. While injuries can be random, Fitzgerald was on the field so consistently for the Cardinals that there is no doubt he knew how to take care of his body. Between his durability, consistency, playoff dominance, and the kind of production that put him second all-time in receiving yards, Fitzgerald easily secured a gold jacket despite never winning a Super Bowl. Our next story is by Daniel Mader. Oldest MVP winners in NFL history. Where Matthew Stafford would rank compared to Tom Brady, Aaron Rodgers. Typically, football is a young man's game. It's no coincidence that most of the best individual seasons in NFL history, regardless of position, came before a player's 30th birthday. Still, a select few have bucked that trend by winning an MVP at an old NFL age. Primarily, that group is composed of quarterbacks. Not only do passers take home the majority of MVP awards, but they also tend to age better than most offensive players. In the 2025 season, Matthew Stafford became a top MVP candidate for the LA Rams, despite being one of the oldest players in the NFL. Where would Stafford rank among the oldest MVPs ever? Here's a look at the eldest players to win the award. The oldest MVP winner in NFL history shouldn't surprise fans. It's just the hyper-famous quarterback who holds most age-related records, Tom Brady. At age 40, Brady won MVP for the New England Patriots in the 2017 season. He is the only player to win an NFL MVP at 40 or older. Brady remained elite into the twilight of his career with the Tampa Bay Buccaneers, including a runner-up finish in 2021, but his 2017 MVP award was his last. Here's a look at the oldest MVP winners. Tom Brady in 2017 for the Patriots at age 40. Aaron Rodgers in 2021 for the Packers at age 38. Aaron Rodgers in 2020 for the Packers at 37. Peyton Manning in 2013 for the Broncos at 37. Rich Gannon in 2002 for the Raiders at 37. Y.A. Tittle in 1963 for the Giants at age 37. Fran Tarkenton in 1975 for the Vikings at 35. John Brody in 1970 for the 49ers at 35. Joe Montana in 1990 for the 49ers at age 34. Joe Theismann, 1983, the Redskins, age 34. Mark Mosley, 1982, the Redskins, age 34. Earl Morrill, 1968, for the Colts at age 34. Johnny Unitas, 1967, for the Colts at age 34. And Norm Van Brocklin in 1960 for the Eagles at 34. In 2017, despite turning 40 years old, Tom Brady was doing Brady things. He was a 5-time Super Bowl champion by then, but with New England seeking to defend its 2016 title after beating the Atlanta Falcons, the star quarterback was elite. Brady totaled 4,577 passing yards, 32 passing touchdowns, and a 102.8 passer rating in 16 regular season games, leading the Patriots to the AFC's number one seed at 13-3. He led the league in passing yards, passing attempts, and yards per game, and New England went on to lose in the Super Bowl to Philadelphia. Brady beat out Rams running back Todd Gurley for the MVP award and third of his career. Brady received 40% of the MVP votes per Pro Football Reference, while Gurley got 8% and Carson Wentz had 2%. In 2021, a 38-year-old Aaron Rodgers had an outstanding season for the Green Bay Packers, totaling 37 passing touchdowns and just 4 interceptions in 16 regular season games, as well as a 111.9 passer rating, which led the NFL. Rodgers won the 4th MVP of his career, leading the Packers to the NFC's number 1 seed with a 13-3 record. Per Pro Football Reference, Rodgers received 39% of the MVP votes, while Brady finished second with 10% and Cooper Kupp had 1%. The Packers went on to fall to the 49ers in the divisional round of the playoffs. It was back-to-back MVP awards for Rodgers in 2020 and 2021, and he became the oldest player to accomplish that feat. The first leg of MVPs in 2020 included 4,299 passing yards, a career-high 48 touchdowns, and only 5 interceptions for Rodgers. Green Bay went 13-3, earning the top seed in the NFC, although it lost in the NFC Championship game to the Buccaneers. Rodgers dominated MVP voting, taking 88% of the votes per Pro Football Reference. Josh Allen had 8%, while Patrick Mahomes got 2%. Peyton Manning, at 37, was unreal for the Denver Broncos in the 2013 season. His season ended on a sour note, losing to the Legion of Boom Seattle Seahawks in the Super Bowl, but the path there was outstanding. Manning set new NFL single-season records with 5,477 passing yards and 55 touchdowns, leading Denver to a 13-3 record. He also set a single-season record for most games with at least 4 passing touchdowns, totaling 9. He also took home Offensive Player of the Year honors. Manning claimed a dominant 98% of MVP votes in 2013, easily taking home the award per Pro Football Reference. In 2002, Rich Gannon became the then-oldest MVP winner in NFL history for the Raiders. He led the NFL in passing yards with 4,689 yards, adding 26 touchdown passes on a league-high 418 completions. Gannon led the Raiders to a Super Bowl appearance that season, although they fell to the Buccaneers. He had 39.6 of the MVP voting share in 2002, per Pro Football Reference, beating out Brett Favre with 31.3% and Steve McNair with 22.9%. Tom Brady was 40 years old when he won his 3rd and final MVP award in the NFL. He became the oldest player to win the award and the only player to win an MVP at 40 years or older. Brady, who had previously won MVPs at ages 30 and 33, famously aged well, even appearing on MVP ballots as he approached 45 in Tampa Bay, but the last time he won was in 2017 for the Patriots. Aaron Rodgers won back-to-back MVP awards at ages 37 and 38 in 2020 and 2021. In 2021, he became the second oldest MVP award winner in NFL history, only behind Brady in 2017. Rodgers was yet another example of a Hall of Fame-level quarterback excelling in his older years, playing nearly mistake-free football for the Packers as one of the best quarterbacks in the league. Matthew Stafford is 37 years old. He will turn 38 on February 7th. However, with the NFL award show coming on February 5th, and the entirety of Stafford's 2025 season being played at 37 years old, that's how old he'd be considered among MVP winners. That means, should the Rams quarterback win MVP, he would trail only Brady in 2017 and Rodgers in 2021 as the oldest winners of the award in league history. Our next story is by Matt Sullivan. In it, he calls out that Bengals Joe Flacco calls out NFL for new rules protecting QBs. Quote, "We signed up to get hurt." The Cincinnati Bengals sent four players to the Pro Bowl, with Joe Burrow, Ja'Marr Chase, T. Higgins, and even backup QB Joe Flacco all making the Pro Bowl this season. With the Super Bowl right around the corner, Flacco took to Media Row and hopped on Kevin Clark's podcast, This Is Football. There, he shared an interesting take. Flacco called out the NFL for all of the rule changes to protect players, whether it's cornerbacks or receivers. It was a big rant, and he didn't hold back. "I don't think it should be roughing the passer when they land on us. I don't think being slapped on the head should be roughing the passer," Flacco said. "It needs to get out of the game. It's football. We signed up to play it. We signed up to get concussions. We signed up to get hurt. It is what it is. You might not like that, but that's what we kind of did when we decided to play the game." Flacco's stance on the league's handling of protecting players is a bold one, with the NFL focusing so much on trying to mitigate injuries by implementing these rules. The game is very different for most young players. Even with Burrow, Patrick Mahomes, and Josh Allen, they came into the NFL getting more protection than what Flacco got when he entered the league. Flacco was a one-time Pro Bowler from 2025 and a Super Bowl champion and Super Bowl MVP. He's played in the NFL for 18 years and made his debut in 2008. He's seen plenty of football and has seen the change in the league firsthand. In his NFL career, Flacco has taken 422 sacks, and while he's taken a lot less recently, thanks to his more infrequent play, he was sacked plenty to begin his career. Flacco has taken a beating in his career, and he's not a fan of how players nowadays are being protected too much. While football is an inherently violent sport, and injuries are bound to happen, the league's attempt to cut down on injuries isn't a bad choice from the NFL. Fewer injuries, by penalizing plays that cause those injuries, is a good thing. But for Flacco and likely others, the soft nature of some of these penalties is too much. Flacco is not a fan of how the game is played and officiated today. He's seen both sides of the coin and prefers how it was back in the beginning of his career, and players weren't protected like they are now. A story by Sam Jardin reads, "Lowest scoring Super Bowl ever. Revisiting the 2019 Patriots vs. Rams snooze fest." The Super Bowl is the biggest game in all of American sports. The stage is never bigger and the lights are never brighter than when a Lombardi Trophy hangs in the balance. Hundreds of millions of fans from around the world tune in to watch the spectacle, with athletes at the highest level putting it all on the line to win the ultimate prize. That's why it's so disappointing when the game is a total dud. There have been plenty of underwhelming Super Bowls through the years. Some have been blowouts, with one team dominating from start to finish, while others have been low-scoring defensive battles. But only one holds the title of lowest-scoring Super Bowl. The title belongs to Super Bowl 53, which featured the Patriots taking on the Rams in 2019. At Mercedes-Benz Stadium in Atlanta, New England came out on top 13-3 in an ugly defensive battle. Many regard it as the worst Super Bowl of all time in terms of entertainment value, which is saying something considering all the blowouts through the years. Part of what made the game such a letdown was the fact that no one saw it coming. The Rams were magnificent on offense with Sean McVay at the helm, finishing second in the NFL in points scored and total yards. Jared Goff seemed to be hitting his stride at quarterback in his second year as a pro. Brandon Cooks, Robert Woods, a young Cooper Kupp, and former NFL Offensive Player of the Year Todd Gurley provided Goff some serious firepower. On the other side, the Patriots were led by arguably the greatest quarterback in NFL history, Tom Brady. He had plenty of offensive players at his disposal too, including Rob Gronkowski and a rejuvenated Julian Edelman, who was coming off a torn ACL in the previous season. The Patriots received the opening kickoff and drove into Rams territory on their opening possession, but Brady's first pass of the night was tipped and intercepted, giving the Rams a great opportunity to capitalize on the turnover. They couldn't do it, and after a quick punt, the Patriots began driving once again. They got into field goal range, giving kicker Steven Gostkowski a chance to give New England the lead. He missed from 46 yards. Another Rams punt. Brady fumbles to squander another good-looking drive. The first quarter came to a close with the score still 0-0. The second quarter wasn't much better. New England finally got on a board thanks to a Gostkowski field goal, but Goff and the Rams continued to look out of sorts on offense. The half ended with the Patriots leading 3-0. It was the second lowest halftime score in Super Bowl history, behind only a 2-0 tally in Super Bowl IX between the Steelers and Vikings. McVay's vaunted offense managed over 57 yards and 2 first downs in the entire first half. Still, the Rams found themselves down by just 3 points thanks to Brady's uncharacteristic miscues. Maroon 5 did the best they could to energize a sluggish crowd at Mercedes-Benz Stadium in Atlanta during the halftime show, but it didn't seem to have much effect. The second half started with more of the same. The first 4 drives ended with punts, and half of the third quarter went by with no excitement whatsoever. Then, finally, the Rams managed to put a drive together. Catches by Cooks and Woods moved them into Patriots territory, and Greg Zuerlein boomed a 53-yard field goal to tie the game 3-3. That's how the scoreboard looked entering the fourth quarter. For the first time in Super Bowl history, neither team had scored a touchdown in the first 3 quarters. But despite the low score, at least it was a close game, right? Well, Brady had different ideas. He proceeded to lead the Patriots on the longest drive of the game, chewing up clock and marching down the field. When Sony Mitchell capped it off with a 2-yard touchdown run, the Patriots held what seemed like a commanding 10-3 lead heading into the final 7 minutes. Los Angeles got the ball back, and Goff managed to lead his team down to the New England 27. But he threw a crucial interception into the hands of Stephon Gilmore, giving the Patriots a chance to put the game to bed. Despite keeping Brady and company in check most of the game, the Rams' defense couldn't get a stop when it needed one most. The Patriots picked up yards at will on the ground, which led to a 41-yard Gostkowski field goal to stretch the lead to 13-3 with a minute 21 to play. L.A. put up one last desperate effort, but when a Zuerlein field goal attempt sailed wide with 8 seconds left, the game was over. The Patriots were victorious and possibly the most boring Super Bowl ever played. Julian Edelman was named MVP of the game after racking up 10 catches for 141 yards. It was Brady's 6th Lombardi Trophy and his last as a member of the Patriots. The game set several Super Bowl records for the wrong reasons. Fewest touchdowns in the first 3 quarters, both teams, 0. Fewest touchdowns, both teams for the game, 1. Fewest PATs, both teams for the game, 1. Fewest points, first 3 quarters for both teams, 6. Fewest points, both teams for the whole game, 16. We can only hope that those records stand for a long time. 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In a story by Zach Alcatier, he talks about the highest scoring Super Bowl ever, revisiting the 1995 49ers versus Chargers shootout. For all the advancements made in recent years on the offensive side of the ball, not to mention rule changes that favor offenses over defenses, the record for highest scoring Super Bowl is going strong 30 years after it was set. Some games have come close to that mark, most notably the 74-point contest between the Eagles and Patriots in 2018, but the 28-year-old record still belongs to the 49ers and Chargers in 1995. They produced an outstanding 75 points in Super Bowl 29, which saw Steve Young and Jerry Rice blow the doors off San Diego in a record-breaking performance. While San Francisco did the bulk of the work in setting the record, outscoring the Chargers by 23 points in a 49-26 victory, it was a largely meaningless late-game score by San Diego that made the game a record-breaker. That's cold comfort for a franchise that hasn't won an NFL championship since before the Super Bowl even existed. But at least the Chargers know they still have a place in the NFL record books, at least as long as the record still stands. Until then, the Sporting News has everything you need to know about the 1995 Super Bowl and the offensive records the 49ers and Chargers set therein. It was clear from the outset that San Francisco would dominate the game, as the 49ers set the record at the time for fastest scoring play in Super Bowl history, a 44-yard touchdown connection between Young and Rice just a minute and 24 seconds into the game. Less than 4 minutes later, the 49ers became the first team in Super Bowl history to score twice just 5 minutes into the game, with Young's second of six touchdown passes. San Francisco's lead ballooned to 28-10 at halftime, then to 42-10 near the end of the third quarter, spelling doom for the Cinderella Chargers. Despite San Francisco's dominance, it was San Diego that eventually made the 1995 Super Bowl the highest scoring in NFL history. Had quarterback Stan Humphries not completed a 30-yard pass to Tony Martin, which is 2:25 left in the game, the record would have remained with the Super Bowl 27 with 69 points 2 years prior. That touchdown also made Super Bowl 29 the first where both teams scored in every quarter. The scoring plays are as follows. The first quarter, at the 13:36 mark, Steve Young had a 44-yard pass to Jerry Rice. At 10:05, Young had a 51-yard pass to Ricky Waters. And in a minute and 44, Natrone Means had a 1-yard run. Second quarter, 49ers, Young, 5-yard pass to William Floyd at the 13:02 mark. At 4:44, Young had an 8-yard pass to Waters. At 1:44, Chargers' John Carney with a 31-yard field goal. Third quarter, 49ers, Waters' 9-yard TD run. 3:18, 49ers, Young, 15-yard touchdown to Rice. 3:01, Chargers, Andre Coleman, 98-yard kickoff return with a 2-point conversion successful. The fourth quarter, 13:49, Young, 7-yard pass to Rice. At 2:25, Chargers, Stan Humphries, 30-yard pass to Tony Martin, with a 2-point conversion successful for a final score of 49-26. The game records, most points scored, 75, 49ers 49, Chargers 26. The most touchdowns, 10. The Chargers had 7, 49ers had 7, Chargers had 3. The most 2-point conversions, 2. Chargers had 2, 49ers had none. Most passing attempts, 93. Chargers had 55. 49ers had 38. And player records, most passing touchdowns, 6 by Steve Young. Most receiving touchdowns, 3 by Jerry Rice. Most scrimmage touchdowns, 3, Jerry Rice and Ricky Waters. most points from scrimmage. The all-purpose yards, 244 by Andre Coleman. An article by Joe Rivera and Billy Hyen explains how overtime format works in football's biggest game. Only two Super Bowls have ever gone to overtime. You might remember both. Somehow, the Patriots forced an extra period despite trailing the Falcons 28-3. And, of course, Tom Brady and New England won. In 2024, the Chiefs and 49ers played in a second OT game, with Kansas City emerging victorious. A Super Bowl has been played since 1967. And only in the 2017 and 2024 iterations was additional time needed to decide the NFL champion. That doesn't mean it couldn't happen again, though, and if it does, you're surely wondering how it works. What are the rules? NFL overtime rules are a bit controversial to begin with, so maybe they're better in the playoffs? Here's what you need to know about the rules for an overtime period for the Super Bowl. Prior to the start of the 2022 season, the NFL amended the overtime rules for the playoffs. The change largely came off the heels of the thrilling 2022 AFC Divisional playoff game between the Chiefs and Bills, in which the Chiefs scored a touchdown on their first possession of an overtime period. Owners voted to change the rules this offseason. Here's how OT works for playoff games, including Super Bowl 58. Following an intermission of no more than 3 minutes after the end of the regular game, an extra period of 15 minutes shall commence. Both teams must have the opportunity to possess the ball at least once during the extra period. Unless the team kicking off to start the overtime period scores a safety on the receiving team's initial possession, in which case the team that kicked off is the winner. After each team has had an opportunity to possess the ball, if one team has more points than its opponent, it is the winner. If the team that has the ball first does not score on its initial possession, or if the score is tied after each team has had a possession, the next team scoring by any method shall be the winner. If the score is still tied at the end of an overtime period, or if the second team's initial possession has not ended, the teams will play another overtime period. Play will continue regardless of how many overtime periods are needed for a winner to be determined. There will be a 2-minute intermission between each overtime period. There will not be a halftime intermission after the second period. The captain who lost the first overtime coin toss will either choose to possess the ball or select which goal his team will defend, unless the team that won the coin toss deferred that choice. Each team gets 3 timeouts and a half. The same timing rules that apply at the end of the second and fourth regulation periods also apply at the end of a second or fourth overtime period. If there is still no winner at the end of a fourth overtime period, there will be another coin toss and play will continue until a winner is declared. The bolded part is the most important thing and the biggest change and difference from the regular season and pre-2022. Regardless of if the team who receives the opening kickoff scores a touchdown, the other team is guaranteed a possession. The game is, however, over if a safety or defensive touchdown, pick six, scoop and score, is scored. So if Team A scores a touchdown on its first overtime drive, then Team B has an opportunity to match. If the game is tied after both teams possess the ball once, then the next score wins. This is how the overtime rules work for regular season games. At the end of regulation, the referee will toss a coin to determine which team will possess the ball first in overtime. The visiting team captain will call the toss. No more than one 10-minute period will follow a 3-minute intermission. Each team must possess or have the opportunity to possess the ball. The exception, if the team that gets the ball first scores a touchdown on the opening possession. Sudden death play. When the game ends

0: This service is intended solely for individuals who cannot read conventional print due to a disability. Ineligible listeners risk infringing on copyright laws, and KPBS Radio Reading Service is not responsible for any violations that may occur. Our service may not be redistributed without our written consent. If you agree to these conditions, please continue listening.
1: A story by Brian Murphy covers the players with the most Super Bowl wins. Tom Brady and Charles Haley topped the list of NFL champions with multiple rings. Winning a Super Bowl is no easy task. It's hard enough to reach the NFL's championship game, let alone win the title contest. That is, unless you're Tom Brady, Charles Haley, or perhaps any member of the 49ers and Steelers dynasties. While plenty of football players never leave the game with a ring, there are others who not only have lifted the Lombardi Trophy, but have done so on multiple occasions. Below is the leaderboard of players with the most Super Bowl wins in NFL history, featuring Brady and a number of 49ers and Steelers from their respective legendary championship runs. Number 1, Tom Brady, a quarterback, with 7. Number 2, Charles Haley, a linebacker, with 5. 3, Marv Fleming, tight end, with 4. Ted Hendricks, linebacker, 4. Terry Bradshaw, quarterback, 4. Franco Harris, fullback, 4. Lynn Swann, wide receiver, 4. John Stallworth, wide receiver, 4. Mel Blount, defensive back, 4. Jack Ham, linebacker, 4. Mike Webster, center, 4. Donnie Shell, defensive back, 4. Elsie Greenwood, defensive end, 4. Rocky Blyer, running back, 4. Jerry Mullins, guard, 4. Larry Brown, tight end, 4. Mike Wagner, defensive end, 4. JT Thomas, defensive back, 4. Lauren Toews, linebacker, 4. John Kolb, tackle, 4. Sam Davis, guard, 4. Steve Furness, defensive tackle, 4. Dwight White, defensive end, 4. Randy Grossman, tight end, 4. Joe Green, defensive end, 4. Ronnie Lott, cornerback and safety, with 4. Joe Montana, quarterback, with 4. Keen Turner, linebacker, with 4. Mike Wilson, wide receiver, with 4. Eric Wright, quarterback, cornerback, with 4. Matt Millen, linebacker, with 4. Jesse Sapolu, offensive line, with 4. Bill Romanowski, linebacker, with 4. Adam Vinatieri, kicker, with 4. Rob Gronkowski, tight end, with 4. Joe Thuney, offensive guard, with 4. Brady won a total of 7 Super Bowls during his NFL career, 6 with the Patriots and 1 with the Buccaneers. His first one came during the 2001 season when he overtook Drew Bledsoe as the starting quarterback of the team. In his first year as QB1, Brady led the Patriots to a Super Bowl 36 showdown against the Rams. Brady and company bested the greatest show on turf to claim not only his first ring, but the first Lombardi Trophy in Patriots franchise history. Brady then went back-to-back in 2003 and 2004 by defeating the Eagles and Panthers, respectively, in Super Bowls 38 and 39. After losing to the Giants in Super Bowls 42 and 46, the QB got back to the top of the NFL mountain in 2015, with the Super Bowl 49 win over the Seahawks. In 2016, Brady helped lead the infamous 28-3 comeback against the Falcons, earning his 5th Super Bowl ring with a stunning overtime victory in Super Bowl 51. New England lost the championship the following year to Philadelphia, but the team secured Brady's 6th ring in 2018 with a Super Bowl 53 victory over Los Angeles. Brady's last championship was his only one wearing a

non-Patriots uniform. The legendary quarterback left New England after the 2019 season and signed with Tampa Bay. In his first season as quarterback for the Buccaneers, he helped the franchise win Super Bowl 55 over Patrick Mahomes and the Chiefs, bringing Tampa Bay its second championship. Charles Haley has 5. Before Brady, the record for most Super Bowls won was held by Charles Haley, a linebacker who played for the 49ers and Cowboys. The Hall of Famer won 5 rings in his 13 years in the NFL. Haley's first 2 championships came as a starting linebacker for San Francisco. In the mid to late 1980s, he was drafted in 1986, joining a dominant squad that had already won 2 Super Bowls with Joe Montana at the helm of the offense. Haley was the sack leader of the squads that won Super Bowl 23 and 24, with the 49ers defeating the Bengals and Broncos, respectively. 1992, he was traded to the Cowboys, where he shifted to defensive end. Haley is viewed as one of the vital pieces for Dallas to become Super Bowl contenders, helping the Cowboys immediately go back-to-back against the Bills in Super Bowl 27 and 28. And then he added a 3rd with a win in Super Bowl 30 against the Steelers. Marv Fleming has 4. The first player to ever win 4 Super Bowls was Marv Fleming. The tight end won 2 championships with the Packers and then 2 more with the Dolphins. Fleming played in the first ever Super Bowls, assisting Green Bay in its victories over Kansas City and Oakland in Super Bowl I and Super Bowl II. After 7 seasons with the Packers, he signed with the Dolphins in free agency in 1970. Soon after, he claimed 2 more rings when Miami went back-to-back with wins in Super Bowl VII and VIII against the Redskins and Vikings, respectively. Ted Hendricks, 4. Ted Hendricks also claimed 4 Super Bowls during his NFL career, winning 1 with the Baltimore Colts and 3 with the Raiders. The linebacker, nicknamed the Mad Stork, earned his first ring in 1971, winning Super Bowl V with the Colts. Hendricks later joined the Raiders in 1975 and was a crucial part in Oakland emerging victorious in Super Bowls 11, 15, and 18. Terry Bradshaw, Franco Harris, and Joe Green have 4. The Steelers' dynasty in the 1970s resulted in a multitude of players earning 4 Super Bowl rings. Led by QB Terry Bradshaw, fullback Franco Harris, defensive tackle Mean Joe Green, wide receiver Lynn Swann, and cornerback Mel Blount, Pittsburgh won Super Bowl 9, 10, 13, and 14, bringing a quartet of championships to the Steel City. In total, 22 players were on all 4 Super Bowl-winning squads who were coached by the great Chuck Knoll. Here's the full list. Terry Bradshaw, quarterback. Franco Harris, fullback. Lynn Swann, wide receiver. John Stallworth, wide receiver. Mel Blount, defensive back. Jack Hamm, linebacker. Donnie Shell, defensive back. L.C. Greenwood, defensive end. Rocky Blyer, running back. Jerry Mullins, guard. Larry Brown, tight end. Mike Wagner, defensive end. J.T. Thomas, defensive back. Lauren Toews, linebacker. John Kolb, tackle. Sam Davis, guard. Steve Furness, defensive tackle. Dwight White, defensive end. Randy Grossman, tight end. Joe Green, defensive tackle. Joe Montana and Ronnie Lott have 4. Like the Steelers, the 49ers dynasty in the 1980s that won 4 Super Bowl rings also had core pieces that were a part of all 4 victories. That included Hall of Famers and quarterback Joe Montana and safety Ronnie Lott. San Francisco won it all in Super Bowls 16, 19, 23, and 24, defeating Cincinnati twice, Miami, and Denver in those games. 5 players were a part of all 4 championship crews that brought the Lombardi Trophy to the Bay Area. Ronnie Lott, safety. Joe Montana, quarterback. Keena Turner, linebacker.
Mike Wilson, wide receiver, Eric Wright, cornerback. Matt Millen has four. Matt Millen is the only player so far in NFL history to win Super Bowls with three different teams. The linebacker first secured two Super Bowl rings with the Raiders, winning Super Bowls 15 and 18 in Oakland against Philadelphia and Washington. He then went to San Francisco, where he won Super Bowl 24 with the 49ers, and then to Washington, where he was on the team that won Super Bowl 26. How about Jesse Sapolu? He's got four. Jesse Sapolu earned all four Super Bowl wins as a member of the 49ers, but the offensive lineman was a late arrival to the dynasty. While the five listed above first won in 1981, Sapolu wasn't with the team until 1983, so Super Bowl 14 was his first championship. Sapolu was on Montana's line as well for wins in Super Bowl 23 and 24. By the time Super Bowl 29 rolled around, Montana, Lott, Turner, Wilson, and Wright were all gone, but Sapolu was still in San Francisco, helping the club to a win over San Diego for his fourth ring. How about Bill Romanowski? He has four. Romanowski, nicknamed RomoCop during his prime, won four Super Bowl rings as well. He earned two with the 49ers and two with the Broncos. The linebacker was a part of the San Francisco contingents that claimed Super Bowl 23 and 24, playing a backup role in his first two seasons that resulted in rings. After four more years with the 49ers and two with the Eagles, he joined the Broncos. With Denver, he went back-to-back again with wins in Super Bowl 32 and 33. How about Adam Vinatieri? He has four. Vinatieri won four Super Bowl rings in his time as a kicker in the NFL. He claimed three with the Patriots in the early 2000s and another with the Colts. Vinatieri was the kicker for New England when it won its first three Super Bowls as a franchise. He made the game-winning kick in Super Bowl 36 against the Rams, and then did the same in Super Bowl 38 against the Panthers. He kicked a field goal and three extra points the next year in the Pats' Super Bowl 39 win over the Eagles. After the 2005 season, Vinatieri signed with the Colts in free agency, joining an organization led by star QB Peyton Manning. Indianapolis reached a Super Bowl in his first season, appearing in Super Bowl 41 against the Bears. Vinatieri converted three of four field goal attempts and one of two extra points en route to his fourth ring. How about Rob Gronkowski? He's got four. Rob Gronkowski won four Super Bowls in his career as a tight end target for Brady in the back half of his career. Gronk has three rings with the Patriots and one with the Buccaneers. Gronkowski's first ring came in 2014 with the Super Bowl 49 win over the Seahawks. The second was the infamous 28-3 comeback against the Falcons, and his third was in 2018 with the Super Bowl 53 win over the Rams. The tight end then followed Brady to Tampa Bay, teaming up with the QB to win another ring when the Bucs defeated the Chiefs in Super Bowl 55. Joe Thuney. He has four. Joe Thuney is the only active player with four Super Bowl rings. He has two Super Bowl wins with the Patriots and two with the Chiefs. Now with his third team, the Bears, Thuney made the playoff in 2025 before Chicago lost to the Rams. Thuney joined New England in 2016. His first ring was the comeback win over Atlanta in Super Bowl 51, and then he earned a second with the Super Bowl 53 ring against L.A. In 2021, he left the Patriots to sign with the Chiefs, going from one elite QB to another in Patrick Mahomes. In his second season in KC, he won Super Bowl 57 when the Chiefs beat the Eagles, and then won a fourth ring when the team repeated as champions in Super Bowl 58 with the win over the 49ers. With three wins, we have Patrick Mahomes and Travis Kelce. The Chiefs dynasty is responsible for three Super Bowl wins. The first Super Bowl ring for Mahomes,
Travis Kelce and company came in 2019 when Kansas City defeated San Francisco in Super Bowl 54. After losing in Super Bowl 55 to Tampa Bay and falling short of a Super Bowl 56 appearance, the Chiefs got their second ring in the Mahomes era in 2022, defeating the Eagles in Super Bowl 57. KC successfully defended its title in 2023 by knocking off San Francisco again. The team had a chance to become the first club ever to three-peat in the Super Bowl with the Super Bowl 59 showdown against the Eagles, but lost to Philly 40-22. There are still plenty of Chiefs players who can get their fourth ring if Kansas City gets back to the mountaintop. Patrick Mahomes, Travis Kelce, Chris Jones, Harrison Butker, and James Winchester. Only four players in NFL history were in the league at least 20 years without winning a Super Bowl. A trio of them were kickers, and two, Morton Anderson and Jackie Slater, both appeared in a Super Bowl but were on the losing end. Morton Anderson, kicker, 25 seasons. Gary Anderson, kicker, 23 seasons. Jason Hansen, kicker, 21 seasons. Jackie Slater, offensive tackle, 20 seasons. We've come to the end of our program. I've been reading from the Sporting News. I'm Alan Lai, and this has been a production of Sight Into Sound Radio, Houston, Texas.

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2: 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Today, I'll be reading from the Sports Illustrated and the USA Today Sports Weekly, and we'll begin with, in Sports Illustrated, Simply Sublime, Ilya Malinin, figure skater, and this is by Stephanie Epstein. A two-time world champion who has gone undefeated for two-plus years, the history-making 21-year-old is redefining the limits of his sport, perfecting nearly impossible skills no one else can complete, and paving his way towards the Olympic gold. Ilya Malinin doesn't quite understand the question. How has the pressure he feels changed as he has gone from incredible to inevitable, from wunderkind to world champion? He ponders for a bit. I just feel a lot more confident when I step on the ice, he says eventually, and I think that comes with practice and training. I'm able to go out there under pressure and really just give it my all. Malinin, 21, sees the added expectations as a natural result of his performance. He can't even conceptualize the idea that they might be a burden. He was like that long before he became figure skating's Simone Biles, a sui generis athlete whose technical ability is so far above that of his competitors that barring a devastating mistake or injury, he is guaranteed to win. Even as a grade schooler competing in his first events, after picking up the sport of his Olympian parents at age 7, he struggled to understand why other kids were so anxious before they skated. Didn't they feel the freedom on the ice that has attracted him to the pursuit? I work with so many skaters, says his agent, Ari Zakarian, high-quality Olympic champions, world champions, and I've been there for more than 30 years, and Ilya is exceptional. I've never seen anyone like him. He's incredible. His mind is completely different. He's not like a new generation. He's like a future generation from space. Malinin has not lost a competition since November 2023, when he finished second in the Grand Prix de France. Since then, his wins include two straight U.S. and world championships. In a sport in which the margin is often fractions of a point, Malinin opened this season by crushing the field by 20.74 points, at the Challenger Series Lombardia Trophy, despite wobbling a few times and ditching his quadruple axle. A month later, he won the Grand Prix de France by more than 40.05 points, then explained he was coming to terms with not being at my best shape so early on. 2 weeks later, when he broke his own free skate world record at Skate Canada, in a performance that included the first time an athlete has cleanly landed 5 different quad jumps in a single program, Malinin all but shrugged. It wasn't perfect, and there's always more to add to the program, he said. So I know that hopefully that record can be even higher. In early December, at the Grand Prix final in Nagoya, Japan, Malinin beat his own free skate record by almost 10 points, en route to a gold medal finish, becoming the first skater to cleanly land 7 quad jumps in a single program. And he did it all despite an injury that he says threatened to keep him out of the Grand Prix season altogether, although he declines to elaborate on what that was. "I don't want to be too specific," he says. "My legs weren't feeling the way I want them to." There is, of course, no defense in figure skating. His opponents can't do anything with information about his condition. But there might be some gamesmanship. "I usually just don't like saying what I'm dealing with most of the time," he says, "especially this season." Anyone who has followed figure skating, even loosely, has a sense of what Malinin is dealing with. 4 years after missing the Beijing Olympic team in a controversial decision, he is the favorite for gold at the 2026 Games by kilometers. As his top competitors attempt 3 or 4 quadruple jumps per program, the self-styled quad god regularly nails 6 and is aiming for 7 in Milan Cortina. He debuted his quad axel more than 3 years ago at 17. He is still the only person in history to have completed it. "I'm so honored that we were here in the building," 2-time Olympian Johnny Weir said on the broadcast the second time Malinin did it. "It's like seeing the moon landing." When he won his 2nd straight world title in March, he collapsed, not in joy at the accomplishment, but in frustration that he missed his 5th of 7 attempted quads. That he hit the quad axel did not even merit mention by this point. "It wasn't the skate I would have liked," he lamented afterward, gold medal dangling from his neck. "Winning is no longer enough. He expects to make history every time he takes the ice." In some ways, it's too simplistic. Talented kid fails to make the 2022 Olympic team, redoubles his efforts to achieve revenge and prove everyone wrong, becomes best in the world. "Well, yeah," he says, I wouldn't say out of pure revenge. I would say it was more kind of like, okay, let me change the world of skating. After that, I did the first quad-quad combination on social media, then landed the first quad axel, then started breaking all of these records. That's where the whole quad god origin story started. 2 months before the selection committee left him home, he was already expecting to be excluded. He was 17 years old, only 2 years into his junior skating career, and because he had missed the 2021 U.S. Championships with an injury and the pandemic had canceled his junior Grand Prix season and junior World Championships that year, his resume was thin. On the eve of the 2022 U.S. Championships, from which the Beijing Olympic team would be named, Malinin was seen as the future of U.S. men's figure skating, but the distant future. When he aced his 4 quad free skate and finished 2nd, perhaps no one was more shocked than he was. "I definitely wasn't expecting to skate this good," he said afterward. "Even though I've been training for this moment, I was really surprised on how easy things came." The performance meant that he was eligible to be considered for the 3-man U.S. Olympic team, along with 6-time national champion Nathan Chen, who had won the event, Vincent Zhao, who placed 3rd, and Jason Brown, who finished 4th. Malinin clearly exhibited the most potential. But Zhao and Brown were both former U.S. medalists and Olympic veterans. Suddenly, everyone around Malinin was talking about his high-scoring ceiling, how he might have a chance to win a medal for the U.S. if the committee focused on peak performance rather than overall body of work. They said they can send a person just to get that experience for next time if they see the potential, Malinin recalls. But then, of course, they didn't add me to the team. So Malinin returned to his life as a junior at George C. Marshall High School in Falls Church, Virginia, attending classes in the morning and practicing for 4 hours in the afternoon. Like everyone else, he watched from home as the U.S. took silver in the team event. Team USA was eventually elevated to gold after a 2024 ruling on a Republic of China doping violation. Malinin watched as Chen dominated to win the men's competition, while Zhao tested positive for COVID-19 and withdrew, and Brown finished sixth. And he watched as Japanese skating legend and defending two-time men's singles champ Yuzuru Hanyu set out on his main mission at the 2022 Games to land the quad axel, only to try it and tumble to the ice. Through it all, Malinin tried not to picture himself in Beijing. Instead, he pictured himself in Milan. As he tinkers with his free skate, there is one element Malinin always includes, a backflip. The move was previously banned and only became legal in 2024. He grew up preferring soccer to figure skating, even though his parents, Tatiana Malinina and Roman Skorsikov, both competed in the sport at the Olympic level for Uzbekistan. Malinina and Skornikov gave their son the masculine version of his mother's surname because they feared his father's was too difficult for Americans to pronounce. As it turns out, they struggle with Malunin, too. Just wait until he learns a triple jump. Malinina's father, Russian figure skating coach Valery Malinin, told them, "Then you won't be able to tear him away." As expected, the boy found his way into the family business. But since he follows the rest of the sports world, he understands that one obstacle to his breakthrough among casual fans is that they have never tried to do what he does. Just about everyone has shot a basketball or kicked a soccer ball or hit a baseball, so we understand how much better the pros are. But not many people who tune into NBC every 4 years for figure skating can explain the difference between a lutz and a loop, let alone execute either one. A backflip, though, I'm sure they understand it, Malinin says. But to do it on the ice in skates at the end of a program after 4 minutes, when you're so tired, exhausted, that's something that they can relate to. Well, maybe that's generous. But in fairness, even most other Olympic figure skaters cannot really relate to the level of difficulty Malinin embraces as a matter of course. Despite his bloodline, the 5'9" Malinin doesn't look as if he were built in a lab to excel at figure skating. His long limbs help him achieve incredible height on jumps. But that also means he has more mass to pull in and control to achieve a tight rotation. Indeed, Hanyu, who came closest to the quad axel before Malinin pulled it off, had at 5'8" almost the opposite physique, long torso, short legs. But Malinin combines power and stamina in a way no one else in the sport can reach. Each quad jump is impressive on its own, especially the axel, whose forward takeoff means it really amounts to 4.5 revolutions in less than a second. But what really astonishes the people around him is his ability to stack them. With that many quads, it's hard to deliver the kind of program that looks like art, says Malinin's choreographer, Shaylin Bourne. The energy it takes to do those jumps is very difficult, or is very different than someone, let's say, that's doing one quad and the rest are triples. You can really explore and push the artistic score because you have the energy, but he's really pushing himself to have both. As much as difficult jumps are admired in figure skating, the fact remains that the sport is all about a balance between athleticism and artistry. And, unfairly, a skater who is so good at one is often bound to be shortchanged in the other. Malinin has heard the criticism that it's impossible for him to do seven quads in a row in one program and be a complete skater. I think, obviously, absolutely you can, he says. I think we have put everything at an even playing field so that people are trying quads and they're getting rewarded for those. But the people that do quads and also skate beautifully and put their heart and soul into their performance also get a bonus from that. He says what he focuses on now in training is not just achieving the jumps, but executing them so that they seem effortless. That training regimen, says Zakarian, is unremarkable. Malinin warms up and then he skates. He does not do yoga or run marathons or lift heavy. He's doing less off the ice than anybody else, says Zakarian. There's no artificial intelligence or voodoo or magic tricks. He just works hard. The quad god wants to do quads so smoothly that the judges barely realize he's doing them. That goal may not seem realistic. Most of Malinin's don't until he pulls them off. His father, who along with his mother coaches him, will sometimes hear Bourne and Malinin discussing a particular plan, an especially quick piece of footwork, for example, and scoff, no. Skorniakov will say, he can't do that. It's just not possible. Yes, I can, Malinin will bleat indignantly, and then he will. Bourne suspects there might be a bit of reverse psychology at play. Malinin's team does not employ a mental skills coach, Zakarian says, because he's his best psychologist. Now a part-time student at George Mason, which he chose to stay close to home, and his nearby training rink in Reston, Virginia, Malinin has expressed interest in studying civil engineering. He has combined confidence and perfectionism since childhood, refusing to come inside until he drained his layups exactly the way he wanted to. That mentality allows him to stretch the concept of what is possible on the ice. Bourne can't count the number of times she has arrived at the rink to find Malinin waiting for her, skates laced, beaming, ready to go. Even things that look life-threatening to me, that I wouldn't even attempt, he'll do, says Bourne. There's no limit, really, with him. For, as intense as his programs are, Malinin remains loose, while other skaters lock in at events, pretending other skaters do not exist, refusing casual conversation, he makes small talk and cheers for his opponents. Zakarian recalls the 2023 Grand Prix final in Beijing, when Malinin's skating last watched each of his competitors nail their short program. Malinin had not planned to deploy his quadruple axel at that point, but he knew he needed it to set himself apart. He barely seemed to register the stakes. He simply executed the first quad axel ever landed in a short program. The computerized scoring system did not initially recognize it as possible, During the free skate, he added a quad loop to become the first skater to land every kind of quadruple jump. Malinin is most focused on the future. He is already working on quintuple jumps, which he thinks he might try to show off after the Olympics. He also wants to grow his sport. The backflip is just part of his efforts to engage American fans. In Russia or Japan, Olympic-level figure skaters are mobbed everywhere they go. In the U.S., Malinin largely escapes notice, so he tries to hype up the crowd during warm-ups. His short program features The Last Crown, a song from the Prince of Persia video game soundtrack, and he added his own spoken word element to his free skate music. He wants figure skating to adopt the ways of major sports leagues. Malinin has watched countless athletes enter arenas wearing high fashion. He imagines a world in which skaters stroll into the rink decked in designer clothes. Part of skating is you have to be authentic. You have to be creative. You have to be interesting, he says. So that's something that I think fashion works really well with. In the meantime, he puts together outfits himself, a combination of expensive pieces and thrift store finds, streetwear and tailored suiting separates. Malinin also sells Quad God merchandise at events and is working on his own fashion line. He sees these efforts as different means of expressing who he is, just like skating. When we're making the program, it's a blast because we are enjoying it. And without the kind of monitoring of, oh, it's the Olympics, says Bourne, will we impress this judge? No, we throw that away. Are we enjoying this? Is this what you want to say? Keeping it about what it should be about, his journey, not anyone else's. And in the end, she thinks that's the secret to Malinin's ability to manage the pressure. It's not just about his technical ability or his artistic work or even his unshakable confidence. It's both more and less complicated than that. The downside of being so far ahead of your opponents is that you're not really competing with anyone else. The upside is that you're only competing with yourself. Next article is Golden Girl Returns. After a casual ski trip reignited her passion for skating, Alyssa Liu is back with a refreshed outlook. Finally, Alyssa Liu is in charge of the direction her life is taking. Not just in figure skating, to which the erstwhile prodigy returned 2 years after announcing her retirement in April 2022 to win six of her first 12 events, including the 2025 World Championships last March and the 25 Grand Prix final in December. Not just in her programs, where she has taken on a greater role in selecting her costumes, her choreography, and her music, and not even just in her off-ice future, where she is studying psychology at UCLA. No, literally, at 20, Liu now has a driver's license. "I really have so much control over my life," she gushes. I can just go wherever I want, and I'm not on, like, my dad's schedule. Before, he would drive me to the rink, pick me up. I was more on his timing. Now, I'm on my own. So far, her timing is just about perfect. Her decision to retire at 16, 2 months after finishing sixth in her Olympic debut in Beijing, and just a few weeks after winning bronze at the 2022 World Championships, seemed abrupt to many onlookers. They only saw the girl who had become at 12 the youngest skater to land a triple axel, At 13, the youngest U.S. national champion ever. And at 14, the first American woman to land a quadruple jump. But Lou saw the girl who started skating at age 5, trudged to practice, and followed a schedule that other people had set for her, all to compete in a sport in fulfillment of other people's dreams. And the last 2 years had come amid a pandemic, leaving the extroverted Lou already fighting through homeschooling to accommodate skating with almost no real-life interactions. She felt trapped. She could only see one way out. She loved life after skating, visiting Los Angeles cafes with friends who didn't know how to pronounce Saucho, dabbling in volleyball and tennis, hiking to the base camp of Mount Everest. But one day in early 2024, she went skiing with those friends and felt the first rush of adrenaline since putting away her skates. Then she took a trip to a rink. She realized that at some point in the intervening 2 years, she had lost her skates. Eventually, they turned up. She tried a double axel and landed it. Her brain started to whir. She called her old coach, Philip DeGuglielmo, to tell him she was ready to stage a comeback. "Why would you do this to yourself?" he scoffed. After 2 hours of negotiation and a bottle of California Red for DeGuglielmo, he got on board. For most women, figure skating becomes harder as they age and their bodies develop. The last four Olympic women's champions were 17 years old on average, but Lou has performed better at 19 and 20 than she did at 15 and 16, which she attributes in part to her maturity, the maturity her age has brought her, and in part to the break she took. "I don't think I wanted to do any competition before," she mused during the 2025 Worlds. She added, "Besides not wanting to do it, I definitely wasn't ready for competitions ever, in my opinion." Now she sees the sport differently. Sometimes she barely sees it as a sport at all. She likes to perform, and she has put herself in a position where she gets to perform for a lot of people. Where's the downside? "I would love to do a clean program where my choreography looks good from start to end. Fast spins and no mishaps, because I want to be fully proud of my performance," she says. "And how I rate that is, would I post my full performance on Instagram? If I wouldn't, oh, probably not that good. Or, things could be better, I'm pretty picky with myself. But I wouldn't necessarily say I'm nervous, because one thing about me is I really don't have any anxiety. Like I have none in my normal life. On ice, nothing. In order for me to be anxious about something, it would have to mean I'm really counting on it or depending on it. And I'm not really depending on skating. Of course, there's meaning, but I find the meaning in the art, and there's no way to go wrong with that. Even mistakes in art can still be beautiful, and it's still a story, and I can appreciate that. Let's say I'm at the Olympics and I mess up a few jumps or something, and I just totally do bad. No medal, bottom placement, I don't know. That just doesn't seem like a horrible situation. I'd still be okay with that. Because if it were a movie, I'd still watch that movie. There's other things I have in my life. And there's also always another chance for you to perform better. I guess the worst part about that would be people seeing me do bad and then not seeing how a good program looks. But I could always record myself doing a good program with cool videography and post it. Most of her competitors are probably not looking at the Olympics this way. The majority of coaches and fans are likely not either. But after walking away and then coming back, Lou understands now. Those people are passengers on her journey. She is driving. Continuing on the ice, this is Gold Way. In a New York Times opinion piece in August, Canadian writer Stephen Marsh wrote, "Canada is living through an era of acute, sustained, profound, and abiding rage. The source is President Trump. The object is the United States." The month before, he launched an 8-part podcast series on Canada's freshly fraught relationship with what had been its forever friendly neighbor, the United States. The name of the podcast series? Gloves Off. Hockey term, of course. Once arm in arm, the two countries now are squaring off politically, economically, and on the ice. The modern version of their hockey rivalry was spiced up last February when a U.S.-Canada game in the Four Nations Face-Off, a new international tournament featuring NHL standouts, turned into fight night. The home crowd in Montreal booed the Star-Spangled Banner, setting a pugnacious tone, and thereafter the gloves were indeed off. Brothers Matthew and Brady Tkachuk of the U.S. were the fire starters. Matthew, a winger for the Panthers, skated up to Canadian and Lightning forward Brandon Hagel before the opening faceoff and asked him to fight. Hagel obliged as soon as the game started. After the first bout ended, let's call it a draw, Brady, a winger for the Senators, fought Panthers forward Sam Bennett. 6 seconds after the restart, American JT Miller, a Rangers forward, topped it off by brawling with Blues defenseman Colton Parayko. The three fights took place in the first 9 seconds of play. An eruption of violence rarely seen in international hockey, with a roaring crowd in the Bell Center ratcheting up the intensity. The U.S. backed up its feistiness by winning that game 3-1, but lost a more peaceful Four Nations final 5 days later to the Canadiens in Boston. The next international hockey tournament is the big one. The 2026 Winter Games in Milan Cortina. NHL players will compete in the Olympics for the first time in 12 years. Fighting is strictly prohibited in Olympic hockey and results in ejection. Away from the rink, a tense political climate still simmers, elbows up. Four Nations was a great little appetizer, Matthew Tkachuk says. The main course is up next. I think it's going to be even more intense. The brothers insist that the Tkachuk versus Canucks fisticuffs were not a reflection of the political zeitgeist, just a hockey decision that was made shortly before taking the ice. "I'm sorry, I don't talk politics," Matthew says. "I just play hockey. We were just thinking, how are we going to go into this away rink, the most hostile environment a lot of us have ever been in, and kind of flip the script?" This riveting hockey showdown played out shortly after Donald Trump won re-election, announced a 25% tariff on all Canadian goods in February, and began airing an all out-of-nowhere interest in annexing Canada to become our first 51st state. The aggrieved country responded in kind, applying a reciprocal tariff on American imports. This rise in tensions has been significant enough north of the world's longest undefended border that it has affected the leadership of the country. Prime Minister Mark Carney's election win last April was owed largely to a tough, sovereignty-focused stance against potential American encroachment. Pew Research from July indicates that Canadians see the U.S. as both the country's greatest ally and its greatest threat. It's been a very drastic year, March says. On some level, Canadians and Americans are always going to be bound together. It's like we're family members, and one person in the family has gone insane. They're showing up at your house at night with a knife asking for money. There's anger toward the U.S., but also a sense of distrust. Will Olympic hockey heal the distrust or further inflame it? On the morning of August 3rd, hundreds of cyclists gathered at City Pier in Port Angeles, Washington. The ruggedly beautiful Olympic Peninsula is where the mountains meet the sea, as Port Angeles likes to say. The cyclists embarked on an annual Ride the Hurricane, a steep 40-mile climb up and down Hurricane Ridge in Olympic National Park. Afterward, they gathered on the pier to eat chili, drink beer, and rehash the ride. The context around the event hinted at a missing element. Canadian maple leaf flags flapped next to the stars and stripes on several buildings. A sign on the way into downtown read, "We welcome our Canadian friends." The message was clear. No hard feelings here. Please come visit. The Strait of Juan de Fuca separates the two countries, with the U.S.-based MV Coho ferry carrying cars and pedestrians on a 90-minute trip between Victoria and Port Angeles. There is not as much southbound traffic as there once was. "We're definitely seeing a reduction of visits from Canada," says Port Angeles Mayor Kate Dexter, who cites a roughly 15% decline in business from Canadians. Lynette Brayard, who coordinates public relations for Visit Port Angeles, says traffic to that tourism-based website plummeted almost 100% when Trump retook office in January. But she says there have been signs of a warming trend in recent months. The three-day Port Angeles Dungeness Crab Festival in October saw an uptick in Canadian participation from earlier in 2025, for example. But things are still not what they were before the 2024 presidential election. The Canadians are basically saying, "It's not you guys, it's your president, and we're not going to support this or stand for this," Brayard says. On July 2nd, in between Canada Day and Independence Day, the mayors of International Falls, Minnesota, and Fort Frances, Ontario, got together on the northern side of the border that runs between the two towns. A barbecue was held at the Fort Frances Civic Center, with citizens from both communities attending. City, state, province, and national flags were raised. A proclamation of friendship was read. "With all the political stuff going on, we wanted to formally recognize, in writing, our friendship," Fort Frances Mayor Andrew Halika says. "We wanted to make sure there was no dispute. Our communities are so intertwined." Fort Frances residents get gas and groceries and eat meals on the U.S. side. International Falls residents visit the Walmart in Fort Frances and the snowmobile dealership. The two high schools play against each other in several sports, with the rivalry sharpest when the International Falls Broncos face the Fort Frances Muskies in hockey. "We depend on each other greatly," says International Falls Mayor Drake Dill, "but there's certainly been some changes." The standard assumption in the U.S. is that Canadians are too laid back to annoy. The standard assumption in Canada is that the Americans are nuts but trustworthy. Both are up for revision. The U.S. has always been Canada's favorite TV show, says Toronto Star columnist Bruce Arthur.

0: This service is intended solely for individuals who cannot read conventional print due to a disability. Ineligible listeners risk infringing on copyright laws, and KPBS Radio Reading Service is not responsible for any violations that may occur. Our service may not be redistributed without our written consent. If you agree to these conditions, please continue listening.
1: Squad in Salt Lake City in 2002, but primarily was part of U.S. teams that were a cut below Canada and others internationally. The boys were young when Keith was playing in the games, but they saw enough to catch the spirit. They imagined themselves scoring the gold medal winning goal playing with mini sticks in the family home. He's got incredible stories from playing on U.S. soil in Salt Lake City, Matthew says of his dad. I've had two dreams in my professional life, win a Stanley Cup and win an Olympic gold medal. I've got the first. The NHL pulled the plug on Olympic participation in 2018 and 2022, stalling the younger Tkachuk's vision. With Matthew now 28 and Brady 26, they're in the prime of their careers as part of a vastly improved U.S. program. Pushing Canada's loaded team into overtime in the Four Nations final, 5 days after the brawl in Montreal, set the stage for Italy. It's been a dream come true to be able to represent my country, Brady says. It's an honor. Four Nations was probably my favorite hockey memory. It was just best on best. First time in 8 years, and to be one shot away from being the best country. It's something that's given us a ton of motivation. In Milan, there will be ample competition from other nations, but North America will be undoubtedly fixated on a Four Nations rematch, with Olympic medals and bragging rights on the line. Being American and playing for our country will do absolutely whatever it takes, Matthew says. I think the country is going to be really proud of how we represent them. For Canada, reclaiming Olympic men's hockey gold for the first time since 2014 is non-negotiable. It's the nation's sport, and there is no acceptable excuse for not winning. The Four Nations is a made-up event, Arthur says, but it mattered a lot that we won. We booed your anthem as pure an expression of our feeling for the U.S. as it can get. March says he believes Connor McDavid will be commemorated on a postage stamp for scoring the overtime winner in Four Nations final, which eerily echoed Sidney Crosby's golden goal for Canada against the U.S. in the 2010 Olympics. The tension of last winter might not be replicable this time around, especially in Italy, and Olympic venue applies indirect heat, not the blast furnaces of crowds in Montreal and Boston, but Olympic gold medals are forever. No country has won more than Canada's 9, and this one might mean more than any of the others. We're truly living in an effed-up world if the result of a hockey game has historical experience, says March. But the stakes for this one are jacked up right to the brim. And now we'll switch over to the USA Today Sports Weekly. The February 11th to 17th, 2026, copyright, and it's leading off. Seattle's Dark Side cements place among best defenses ever, by Jarrett Bell of the USA Today. Go ahead, say it again. Defense wins championships. The Seattle Seahawks lived up to the mantra in Super Bowl 60, with a smashing performance that left little doubt about their status as a special unit. Sure, the New England Patriots rallied in the fourth quarter to finally get on the scoreboard, and Seahawks running back Kenneth

Walker III nabbed MVP honors in tallying 161 yards from scrimmage, including 135 on the ground. But the way it went down at Levi's Stadium in the 29-13 verdict was undeniably all about Seattle's defense, aka the dark side. How fitting Mike McDonald got his big shot to become Seahawks coach in 2024 because of his prowess as a defensive whiz. Look at him now. His Seahawks defense, which allowed the fewest points in the NFL during the regular season, finished the job with one big play after another. It goes back to guys just hunting Derek Hall, the edge rusher who earned the distinction of collecting the first sack of the game, said as the boombox thumped and cigar smoke drifted through the festive winner's locker room. Running and hitting, doing what we do. Obviously, we pressure. A lot of it was just being relentless, and we showed what we can do to the world. Yes, the Seahawks provided so many answers to some essential questions, to wit, how many times would they sack poor Drake May? That would be 6, reflecting all of the heat they constantly put on the Patriots quarterback. And that was just one measure of domination. May was intercepted twice, including a fourth-quarter pop-up that Uchenna Nwosu returned 45 yards for a touchdown, and he lost a fumble. There was one twist, though, that the Patriots never seemed to handle. Devin Witherspoon, the star cornerback, caused a whole lot of problems as he blitzed at least 10 times. In addition to a sack and 3 quarterback hits, Witherspoon crashed into May to force Nwosu's pick 6. There was talk about McDonald having spotted a particular weakness in the Patriots' protection, then proceeded to exploit it with Witherspoon, who possesses an uncanny knack for disguising his intent and timing his rush. Witherspoon would not divulge the specifics as he sat in his stall, soaking wet from the championship shower that had taken place. Yet he said of McDonald, "He puts us in position to make plays." And when it comes to harassing quarterbacks, it's rather basic and natural for this unit. I think that's just a general thing that's a weakness on teams, defensive tackle Leonard Williams said, puffing on a victory cigar. If you're able to get to the quarterback, that's one thing. That's one thing that's going to always shut down a team. And quarterbacks are the number one player that gives up the ball, so they cause the most turnovers. So if you can get the quarterbacks to get them the most, a lot of good things are going to happen in our favor. Who was the MVP? Well, that's a crapshoot, in the sense that there were so many candidates. Hall had 2 sacks and forced a fumble. Witherspoon had a sack and forced an interception. Byron Murphy had 2 sacks and a recovery. Walker won the award as he averaged 5 yards per carry. Given the defensive dominance, it almost seemed like the award was destined to go to someone on the defensive unit. You could have given it to Spoon or Julian Love, guys on the defensive line, D. Hall, Byron Murphy II, Leo, Leonard Williams. But you know what? All those guys are happy for K-9. Leslie Frazier, the Seahawks assistant head coach and defensive specialist, told the USA Today Sports, "Nobody has any animosity. They wanted Kenny Walker to get that award. Any chance they'd collapse down the stretch and allow the New England Patriots to rally and make a game of it? No chance.
In fact, for much of the game, the Seahawks flirted with the possibility of becoming the first defense to pitch a shutout in a Super Bowl. Then again, so many Seahawks achieved their own history. Hall talked about winning a championship for the first time at any level, and he's played football since he was 4. Then there's DeMarcus Lawrence, the oldest Seahawks player. Lawrence came over as a free agent during the offseason after 11 seasons with the Dallas Cowboys. "He came to win a championship," he declared at several junctures. "Now it's done. I told you when the record was 0-0, Lawrence told USA Today Sports as he swigged on a large bottle of champagne. "And now that we're here, I ain't got to say it again." Now, with the championship matter settled, Lawrence and his defensive mates can take a spot alongside some of the greatest championship defenses ever. There's the Steel Curtain and Doomsday. No one can forget the 1985 Chicago Bears. Ray Lewis and Lawrence Taylor led their remarkable defenses for the Ravens and Giants, respectively. The Buccaneers had a magnificent defense led by Warren Sapp. And, of course, the Seahawks won their last Super Bowl a dozen years ago with the legend of Boom. Does the dark side rank with those great defenses? "I don't know about that," Witherspoon said. "I know for this defense, all that matters is that we are the best one this year, with a case closed by a championship." And we'll read "What's Next for Seattle Seahawks Ownership" by Eric Larson and B.B. Hodges of USA Today. The family resemblance was unmistakable for any Seattle Seahawks or Portland Trailblazers fans, but the name was different. When Jody Allen raised the Lombardi Trophy after the Seahawks' 29-13 domination of the New England Patriots on February 8th, it was reasonable that fans of a certain age flashed back when Jody's brother, longtime Seahawks and Blazer owner and Microsoft co-founder Paul Allen, did the same 12 years ago. Jody Allen, 67, is chair of the Seahawks, which are owned by the Paul G. Allen Trust, the entity to manage the estate of Paul Allen, who died on October 15, 2018, after a battle with non-Hodgkin's lymphoma. Here's what to know about the Allens and ownership of the Super Bowl champion Seattle Seahawks. Who owns the Seahawks? The Seahawks are owned by the Paul G. Allen Trust, the estate of Microsoft co-founder Paul Allen. He bought the Seahawks in 97, according to ESPN, and remained owner until he died in 2018. Allen's sister, Jody, is the trustee and executor. What was Paul Allen's cause of death? Allen died at age of 65 from complications of non-Hodgkin's lymphoma. What was Allen's net worth? Allen had a net worth of $20 billion at the time of his death, according to Celebrity Net Worth. Is Jody Allen selling the Seahawks? Yes, the Seahawks will go up for sale after Super Bowl 60. Sources familiar with the arrangement told ESPN. Jody Allen is following a directive from her brother to eventually sell the Seahawks and donate the proceeds to charity, ESPN reported. How much are the Seahawks worth? The Seahawks are worth $6.7 billion as of August 2025, according to Forbes magazine. And finally, a quick story. Super Bowl MVP. Sunday's win was Dad's first NFL game by Joe Rivera.
A first impression can be a lasting one. Just ask Kenneth Walker's dad. The elder Walker watched his son Kenneth run around, through, and over the New England Patriots defense en route to a Super Bowl MVP in Seattle's 29-13 Super Bowl 60 victory. While Walker's dad is very familiar with his son's talents, it was the first time he got to take in a performance from the running back in person during an NFL game. My dad, he comes out to Seattle all the time to watch games, but he never goes to the game because he don't like crowds, Walker said. This is his first NFL game, and we won a Super Bowl, so it means a lot to me, and I know he's proud of me for real. Walker added that his agent convinced his father to come to the game, and that he was even mic'd up for the duration. The running back said he wasn't sure that his dad would be in his in attendance. To his credit, Walker put on a show with 135 yards on 27 carries. Walker gave his dad something to remember for a lifetime. Well, that's all the time we have for today. This has been Matt with Spotlight on Sports. I hope you've enjoyed today's reading from the audio reading service at the Allen County Public Library.

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3: 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The Dodge Charger Daytona is no muscle car. It's a grand tourer. Dodge's focus on Hellcat hooliganism obscures the Daytona's excellence. This was reviewed by Alana Schur. A drive down modern-day Route 66 is improved by a healthy dose of imagination and a generous helping of nostalgia. The empty stretches and decaying buildings become remnants of a longed-for and mostly imaginary ideal past. It's a good piece of road for the 2024 Dodge Charger Daytona Scat Pack, a lovely bit of futuristic design that, unlike Route 66, suffers under the heavy weight of nostalgia, being compared to its namesakes, both long past and recently Hellcatted, sets a good car up for failure. It's all about expectations. Come at the new Charger Daytona expecting a muscle car, and why wouldn't you, when all of Dodge's marketing has been touting the new model as the electric successor of the popular V8 tire fryers, and you'll be deeply disappointed. This is not because this EV is a bad car, or even one that can't live up to its storied past. It's that Stellantis has given it the wrong past. This long, low two-door could not be saddled with carrying on the legacy of the muscle car, but instead with reviving the days when a medical convention would fill a parking lot with coupes the size of aircraft carriers, boasting the best badges of the day: Lincoln, Cadillac, and Chrysler. The new Charger is not a muscle car, it is a full-size grand tourer. To start with, it's bigger than the previous LX platform-based Charger. The Charger Daytona sits on a new platform, STLA Large, that even its naming acknowledges the size increase. It's 206.6 inches long. There's 5.6 inches longer than the 2023 Hellcat Charger, and it sits astride a 121-inch wheelbase. The extra room adds gravitas to the exterior and noticeable rear seat comfort to the interior, but it also piles on the pounds to a nameplate that wasn't a lightweight to start with. One of the initial selling points of muscle cars in the 1960s was their power-to-weight ratio. The 2024 Charger has the power, a combined 670 horses and 627 pound-feet of torque, thanks to a 335-horsepower electric motor mounted on each axle. But it flattened our scales with 5,925 pounds. That's not just gravitas, that's enough mass for gravitational pull. A bit of heft isn't a bad thing in a big cruiser, but it's the first ding against muscle car status. Next up is the way that it drives, which is also un-muscle car-like because it's drama-free. Unlike a classic muscle machine on worn-out shocks, there will be no jitters or bumps that make it past the adaptive dampers that come with the $3,995 track package, one of a couple of significant bundles, the other being the comprehensive $4,995 plus group that is mandatory on 2024 models like our test car. This car is smooth and quiet, assuming you haven't turned on the silly Fratzonic, quote, exhaust, unquote, speakers that surround the car inside and out with a booming faux combustion rumble. We'll come back to that. The Daytona skimmed the busted up pavement of Route 66 like a skater on a recently zambonied rink. Its big optional Goodyear Eagle F1 Supercar 3 summer tires, sized 305/35ZR20 in the front and 325/35ZR20 in the rear, do catch and jiggle over the occasional pavement crack, but the car is quick to respond to steering corrections. In sweeping highway turns and busy city intersections, the Charger is unbothered and supremely comfortable. It stops surprisingly well, considering its heft, taking only 151 feet to halt from 70 miles an hour, which beats its gas-gulping predecessor by 4 feet and lines up well against electric competitors from BMW and Hyundai, honking 16.1-inch brake rotors at each corner help. The Daytona allows for 3 levels of regenerative braking, controlled via paddles behind the steering wheel. Its size shows up in tighter corners, where it changes direction as needed but with obvious truculence. In testing, the Charger registered a respectable 0.96G of grip on the skid pad, but it made us fight for it. Notes on the test numbers had 3 circles around the word excessive before understeer. To pull a phrase from the Charger's long-ago NASCAR past, she pushes like a son of a gun. So that, anyway, is a muscle car trait, but it's not one that we've been longing to revisit. Now, it's not that a muscle car needs to be uncomfortable. The last generation of Hellcat Challengers and Shelby Mustangs were pretty cushy, but they all had something the new Charger Daytona cannot match. No, not an internal combustion engine. We are not power plant snobs. If an electric motor can propel us to 60 miles an hour in 3.3 seconds and run a quarter mile in 11.7 seconds, as the Charger Daytona did in testing, we mostly don't care what fuel is consumed to do it. The problem lies in the human-machine connection. A muscle car, a true muscle car, needs to have a sense of potential disaster about it. Driving it needs to offer the same friction as standing on the edge of a cliff over a base jump, or looking down at a plate of unshucked oysters on the Baja coast. It could be the best thing ever, or it could go terribly wrong, but you shouldn't have time to think about it before taking the plunge. The true defining characteristic of a muscle car is that you can go from all good to disturbing the peace in the time that it takes to say, hold my beer. If you need to pause and press buttons to get into donut mode before you light the tires up in your neighbor's cul-de-sac, well, that's enough time to realize that it's a dumb idea to light up the tires in your neighbor's cul-de-sac. The real reason the Daytona isn't a muscle car is not its 0 to 60 mile per hour time, but its 0 to burnout time. The Charger Daytona should not be lined up against previous Chargers. It should be compared to other grand electrics. Our car's as-tested $86,660 sticker is a bit eye-watering, but next to the Lucid Air Touring, 620 horsepower and 80 grand to start, or a Mercedes EQS 580 4MATIC, 536 horsepower and $129,000, it offers similar or better performance numbers, standout looks, and a competitive price. Range and charging. The Daytona is not the most impressive in terms of range or charge times, however. Dodge's choice of a 400-volt architecture and 94-kilowatt-hour battery mean the Daytona cannot charge as quickly as 800-volt competitors, and a Scat Pack model on summer tires like ours is EPA-rated for only 216 miles on a full charge. Yet we found that it filled up from 50 to 80-plus percent at a 350-kilowatt fast-charging station in less time than it took us to get coffee, and we were able to live out all of our Pixar cars fantasies on Route 66 and still have plenty of juice to make it back to civilization. We've read complaints about the Charger's interior, and perhaps the base trim fails to impress, but we found the Scat Pack's optional carbon and suede package at $2,995 made for an impressive sight upon opening the Charger's elongated doors. Watch yourself in tight spaces, though, as this Charger may not drive like its enormous, but it's plenty huge in parking lots. One of the benefits of big size is the Daytona's hatchback trunk, which calls up memories of the long bubble backs of the first-gen Charger. It's the perfect height for filling with groceries, garden supplies, or road trip luggage. If you are the car camping type, the rear seats easily fold flat, and the Daytona could absolutely host a sleepover. The Charger Daytona has struggled to find an audience so far, and we blame Dodge's insistence on placing the Daytona in muscle car territory. Trying to shove it into that category by using tricks like the 40-horsepower power shot button to unlock its full 670 ponies, or needing donut or drift mode to make tire smoke and fake engine sounds that invoke the rumble of a gas burner, which, for the record, several friends and family members loved. So grain of salt, that complaint, work against the customers who want hooliganism at a toe tap. Gimmicks make this car seem silly to customers who might appreciate its beautiful styling, smoothness, and lavish comfort. It's a bad Dodge Charger, but the 2024 Daytona Scat Pack would have made a fantastic Chrysler Imperial. Highs of the 2024 Dodge Charger Daytona: blistering acceleration, smooth and quiet, spacious interior. The lows: fussy modes to unlock max performance, plentiful understeer, so much weight. The verdict? A fine EV, forced to cosplay as a muscle car. Next, from carandriver.com, the 2025 Alfa Romeo Tonale Turbo. Less is more. Alfa's compact crossover is enlivened by a new turbocharged powertrain option. This review is by Derek Powell. If passion alone sold cars, then every automaker would have an impractical sports coupe. Ferrari would never have even thought about building an SUV, and Alfa Romeo would have no trouble selling every Giulia it could make. But we live in the real world, where none of this is true. Ever the optimist, Alfa has attempted to put a rosy glow on reality, touting the Tonale as a symbol of the brand's metamorphosis. Into the chrysalis crawls a rear-wheel drive sports sedan, out flutters an all-wheel drive SUV. We're not sure if the metaphor holds up to scrutiny, but isn't true passion all about taking a chance on love? In our first test of the Tonale, we found ourselves with a few sparks of interest, but were left wanting more. While the plug-in hybrid powertrain was both punchy and relatively thrifty, the 4,291-pound curb weight dulled the driving experience. Alfa's first foray into the subcompact luxury SUV market is proof that passion and practicality often sleep in separate bedrooms. For 2025, Alfa aims to spice things up with suspension tweaks, revised option packages, and a new powertrain option. The new base Tonale receives a turboed 2-liter inline-4 that cranks out 268 horsepower and 295 pound-feet of torque, which is routed to all four wheels through a 9-speed automatic. Though these numbers are marginally lower than the Tonale hybrids, the Turbo 4-equipped Tonale that we tested weighs 3,838 pounds. That's 453 pounds lighter than the plug-in hybrid model. That's still far from svelte, but it's enough for the Turbo Tonale to deliver nearly identical acceleration figures. It sprinted to 60 in 5.6 seconds, just a tenth of a second behind its battery-toting sibling. It was also practically a dead heat through the quarter mile. The Turbo cleared the mark at 14.3 seconds at 96 miles an hour, while the PHEV tripped the light just 0.1 second quicker. Curiously, the lighter Tonale required more runway when coming to a halt. A full stop from 70 took 170 feet, compared to 165 feet for the hybrid. And while the turbo version may be lighter, it's also thirstier. EPA fuel economy estimates rate the Tonale at 24 mpg combined, 29 mpg highway, 21 mpg city. We appreciate the slightly larger fuel capacity, 13.5 gallons versus the hybrid's 11.2, though expect a sub-300-mile range, particularly if you spool up the turbo often. It's when you're at a stoplight that Tonale's powertrain reveals a few rough edges. The transmission seems routinely surprised when shifted between reverse and drive, and vice versa. There's a palpable lag before engaging the initial gear, and it's daunted by the prospect of having to shift through all 9 speeds. Throttle modulation around town also delivered an unexpected surprise. Off the line, the Tenali responds less like a floating butterfly and more like a short-legged dog lunging for a fallen taco. Achieving a smooth start is challenging due to the combination of a twitchy throttle, brief turbo lag, and that recalcitrant gearbox. A prod of the Tenali's accelerator is followed by a brief delay. Think of timing a taco's terminal velocity from table to floor, then leaps forward with catapult-like fervor. The powertrain exhibits much better manners once underway, and the Tenali really comes alive at higher speeds. The Alfa's use of twin-scroll turbocharger helps broaden the torque curve so there's more usable grunt across the rev range. Give it the beans to pass, and the transmission doesn't waste any time finding the right gear. Passing performance is respectable, with a time of 3.3 seconds to get from 30 to 50, and 4.3 seconds from 50 to 70. Cruising along the twisty canyon roads outside of Los Angeles, the Turbo Tenali's lighter weight also revealed a lighter, more playful demeanor. With the adaptive dampers set to sport, handling was composed and confident, and surprised there was a modicum of welcome steering feel. Brake-based torque vectoring works in conjunction with the all-wheel drive system to maximize stability. And when traction gets super gnarly, the system can redirect up to 50% of the available torque to the rear axle. In our experience, the front wheels did most of the work, even after the Michelin Pilot Sport Cup All-Season 4 tires broke traction. On the skid pad, those 20 inches generated 0.87 G of grip. With such parity in the numbers, the distinction between the two powertrains comes down to personality and price. Starting at $38,530, the entry-level Tenali comes well-equipped, with niceties such as Apple CarPlay and Android Auto capability, heated and powered front seats, and a full suite of driver assistance systems, including adaptive cruise control. The Velace package at $1,000 adds the adaptive dampers, unique trim bits, and a giant paddle shifter crafted from real metal. Going for the plug-in Tenali commands a $10,000 premium over the Turbo before choosing any of the same available option packages. In our opinion, this is a case of less is more. While no version of the Tenali sets our hearts ablaze, there is no question that the Turbo's beating heart generates a little more emotional heat. Besides, if Alfa really wants to do this metamorphosis properly, then the next logical step is a Tenali Quadrifoglio. When pressed about this possibility, Alfa reps shrugged in a stay tuned gesture. Maybe there's hope for true love in this form after all. Highs of the 2025 Alfa Romeo Tenali Turbo. Spunky turbo power, composed in the corners, $10,000 less than the hybrid version. Lows, transmission can be a jerk at slow speeds, soft suspension, lacks control, and it gets thirsty. The verdict? A turboed step in the right direction. Next up, the 2025 Audi RS7 Performance absolutely lives up to its name. With 60 miles an hour coming in 2.9 seconds, skid pad laps at 1.06 Gs, and 143-foot stops from 70 miles an hour, the 2025 edition raises the bar. This review by Dan Edmonds. The Audi RS7 Performance really looks the part, all low and wide and suitably demonic. It oozes across the landscape with immense presence, rolling on tires that appear as thin as strips of rubber on oversized wheels pushed far out to the corners of the body. The big wheels afford a view of the brakes, so you can see just how gargantuan 17.3-inch front rotors really are. It all seems built for a purpose, and that purpose is not lollygagging around. This car wants to run. And the RS7 Performance can indeed run because it is as quick as it looks. It's powered by a twin-turbo 4-liter V8, which is a hot V design where the exhaust manifolds dump into the V to waiting turbochargers. With them spun up, the V8 cranks out 621 horsepower at 6,000 RPM. And getting them spinning doesn't take long at all because peak torque of 627 pound-feet comes at just 2,300 revs. Unleash everything it has using launch control, and you're hurled to 60 miles per hour in just 2.9 seconds, and you're flying through the quarter mile in 11.1 seconds at 125 miles per hour. and that's with the West Coast's tepid 91-octane brew. The transmission is a fairly simple 8-speed automatic coupled to the needs-no-introduction Quattro all-wheel drive system. As a result, it puts the power down with authority, yet shifts smoothly and quickly. The gearbox does take a bit longer to kick down when cruising casually in normal mode, needing 2.4 seconds to sort itself from 30 to 50 and 2.9 seconds to find its footing from 50 to 70. But these are still decent times. Out on the open road, the Audi leaps from apex to apex, gobbling up everything in between and leaving nothing in its wake. The steering is immediate and loads up with authority, and body roll is non-existent. Cornering is positively heroic, and front and rear end grip is tenacious through the Continental Sport Contact 7 tires. Sized at 285/30 all the way around, these 22-inchers orbited the skid pad at 1.06 Gs. Stomping on the brakes, which are cross-drilled carbon ceramic units pinched by 10 piston calipers up front, brings immense clamping power and instantaneous response, but also supreme control as you modulate and eventually lift off for the next apex. If you hold on for a full panic stop, the Audi needs only 143 feet to come down from 70 miles an hour, and just 288 feet from 100 miles an hour. The sound is muted somewhat with the variable exhaust system corked as our track tests reveal 77 decibels at wide open throttle. The note is intoxicating even at this level, though, and you can dial it up to 11 when you want to. Still, it's nice to know that it calms down to 66 decibels when you're cruising along at 70 miles an hour. But it is here that you might notice some foibles. Over time, the seat feels vaguely like a park bench. The steering that was clairvoyant in the twisties starts to get ahead of itself at lower speeds, with the tires going off without building any initial effort. And those heroic brakes start to feel a bit touchy around town. Mostly, though, it is the ride quality through those glorious-looking 22-inch wheels that gets more than a bit brittle over joints and cracks. None of it is a deal-breaker, but it is slightly off-putting. Inside, the RS7 is surprisingly accommodating in all seating positions. There's ample headroom even in the back under that sloping roof, and there's more than adequate space for adult-sized legs. What's more, the back end opens via an unexpected hatchback to reveal a vast cargo hold. It measures a full 25 cubic feet with the rear seats in use, which betters some SUVs. Meanwhile, with them folded down, our 6.2-inch tester could stretch out with ease. Costco runs should not be an issue. The accoutrements are stunning, particularly the exposed open-pore carbon fiber trim with blue accents. The infotainment at first seems spread out all over the place, but you soon discover that there is logic to how it works. With HVAC on this screen and the stereo on that one. The instruments are controlled by dials and buttons on the steering wheel, which, incidentally, is very well sized and precisely the right diameter. The T-shape shifter, a question mark at the outset, proves to be fairly straightforward, and there is more logic to the few buttons and knobs than you initially expect. Of course, at $131,195, the Audi RS7 Performance will set you back quite a few simoleons. It breaks the $130,000 barrier by dint of a gas guzzler tax due to fuel economy that is just 17 mpg combined, 14 in the city, 21 on the highway. Our test car additionally carried some substantial upgrades, including those giant carbon ceramic brakes at $8,500, a Bang & Olufsen 3D sound system at $4,900, the black optic package with those 22-inch wheels and sticky Continental tires at $3,550, and the RS Design Package Plus that brought the blue-tinged carbon fiber and other bits at $3,500. There's a bit more, and it all bumped the total price up to $165,040. Must-haves include the RS Sport Suspension at $1,250 with cross-linked dampers for roll control and the RS Sport Exhaust at $1,000. The Audi RS7 Performance is absolutely stupendous, a serious machine with intoxicating capability and menacing presence. The fact that you can take one to Sebring and sleep in it makes us want to do just that. Road trip, anyone? Highs of the 2025 Audi RS7 performance. All-around track performer, stunning good looks, and that hatchback vibe. Lows, brakes are a bit touchy, seat is hard and flat, and a stiff ride around town. Verdict, a hero performer with looks to match. Oh, and it's practical, too. Next from CarAndDriver.com, the Mercedes-AMG GT63 SE Performance. The four-door hammers down. AMG adds an electric motor to give the four-door GT63S an 831 horsepower wallop. This review by Ezra Dyer. When we tested the Mercedes-Benz AMG Hammer back in 1986, we immediately appreciated its rare combination of supercar speed and four-door practicality. To create that 175-mile-per-hour sedan, AMG stuffed a massaged 5.5-liter V8 into an E-Class, an upscale European interpretation of the oldest hot rod formula around. Put a big engine into a small car. The 2024 Mercedes-AMG GT63 SE Performance embraces that old AMG tuner credo with a modern twist. Instead of dropping a bigger engine into the GT63, Mercedes adds a whole extra source of propulsion. Up front, you'll find the same 630-horsepower turboed V8 that sent the 2019 GT63S to 60 miles an hour in 2.8 seconds, and through the quarter mile in 11 seconds at 125 miles per hour. But at the rear, a 201-horsepower electric motor joins the party, powered by a 5-kilowatt-hour battery and mated to its own 2-speed transmission. A hybrid GT63 weighs in at 5,252 pounds, a 570-pound gain over its predecessor. AMG minimized the PHEV poundage by making the tactical decision to disregard EV range and optimize the battery for performance. Thus, the lithium-ion high-voltage battery weighs just 196 pounds, and the E-Performance has an EPA-rated range of 1 mile. As comically bad as that sounds, the E-Performance must be exceptionally inept at the EPA's test regimen, because even that small of a battery should be good for more than 1 mile of range. We saw an onboard range prediction of 8 miles with a full charge. Those extra 570 pounds have a negligible impact on the E-Performance's handling and braking, perhaps because the rearward position of the hybrid hardware imparts a slightly rear-biased weight distribution, with 49.3% of the car's mass sitting over the front axle versus 53.9% for the non-hybrid GT63S. The rear cargo area floor is bumped up to accommodate the hybrid components, dropping cargo volume from 16 to 12 cubic feet. The 2019 GT63S generated 1.03 Gs on the skid pad and stopped from 70 miles an hour in 155 feet, while the E-Performance clings to the skid pad with 1.02 Gs of grip and hauls down from 70 and 158 feet. Both cars wore similar 21-inch Michelin Pilot Sport Cup 2 tires. These numbers fall squarely in the category of different, but probably not so that you would notice. What you do notice is the difference in acceleration. The GT63 SE Performance touches 60 miles an hour in 2.4 seconds and trips the quarter-mile lights in 10.5 at 131 miles per hour. The 9-speed automatic uses a wet clutch rather than a torque converter, so launch control involves a real-deal clutch drop that torments all four tires as the contact patches struggle with a combined 831 horsepower and 1,032 pound-feet of torque. The bonkers acceleration flattens out a bit as the electric motor nears its 13,500 RPM max, and the rear transmission grabs second gear, which felt like it was around 60 miles an hour, even though Mercedes says the shift should happen at 87 miles an hour. We notice the upshift in the S63E Performance as well. When the electric motor grabs its taller gear, the spike in acceleration feels like a turbo overboost function, or a wee shot at nitrous. Good fun, in other words. Mercedes says that it developed the E-Performance batteries in collaboration with High Performance Powertrains, the British Formula One engine manufacturer. So it's unsurprising that the battery's output characteristics are tailored for racetracks rather than long commutes. For example, the battery can sate the 201 horsepower appetite of the motor for only 10 seconds, at which point output drops to a continuous 94 horsepower. If that sounds like a problem, we would encourage you to report back after you find a place where you can go wide open in a GT63S for more than 10 seconds. The battery enjoys an elaborate cooling system with roughly 4 gallons of coolant routed to individually cool all 1,200 cells and maintain a temperature of 113 degrees Fahrenheit. Rapid discharging and recharging is the name of the game. In Sport, Sport Plus, or Race mode, the V8 will charge the battery as you drive, and regenerative braking can send more than 100 kilowatts to the battery. The slowest way to charge the battery? Plug it in. But if you find an EV-only garage spot and you want to take advantage, the GT3's onboard charger is good for 3.7 kilowatts. Given the complication of the powertrain, two sources of propulsion, two transmissions, it's amazing how harmoniously everything cooperates. There is no slack, no lurching confusion anywhere in the system. Check the E-Performance's ridiculous Top Gear 30 to 50 mile per hour passing time, 1.9 seconds. Which might be less time than it takes to say Uusikaupunki, the town in Finland where the GT63 is built. That sprint knocks 0.9 seconds off the non-hybrid GT63S's time and matches the time posted by the Ferrari 296 GTB. But conversely, in comfort mode, the E-Performance can settle down, mute its active exhaust, and slur its shifts like a decent member of society, if you're in the mood for that sort of thing. If you do find yourself on a track, the GT63 offers endless ways to tailor the car to your liking. Care to destroy some tires? There's a drift mode that disconnects the front axle, and yes, you can combine it with launch control if you're looking to lay stripes into the next county. The AMG Dynamics settings influence the stability control system, the all-wheel drive system, and the electronically controlled limited-slip rear differential. And it's telling that the Pro setting isn't even the most aggressive. Beyond it is Master, which is paired with the race drive mode and sets the rear axle steering for maximum response on turn-in and delivers slightly oversteer-biased handling. To activate Master mode, you need to turn off stability control using the button on the corner on the center console. Sort of like the two-key system for arming a nuke. If you do this on a road course, you can also enable the track pace function to log lap times and keep yourself informed on how a given lap is going. If your time's in red, you're off the target pace. If it's in green, you're ahead. But hey, no pressure. Besides adhering to the original AMG tuner performance credo, the GT63 SE Performance evokes the Hammer's sleeper aesthetic as well. It's understated, especially for a car capable of hitting 100 miles an hour in 5.9 seconds. But part of that understatement stems from the fact that this generation of four-door Mercedes AMG GT is now 6 years old and a semi-familiar sight in the enclaves where such cars are found. In addition, the AMG GT four-door lineup spans a wide breadth of financial territory, and the E-Performance Hero model looks a lot like a GT43 that has 362 horsepower and costs about half as much. Our test car wore a base price of $196,050, and a pile of options brought that total to $216,410. The mechanically similar example that we used for photography cost even more, thanks in part to the $6,500 paint job in sunburst yellow. Yet that flamboyant hue goes a long way toward advertising the GT63's exotic performance capabilities. Of course, you could just get it in black, avoid the $2,850 AMG aerodynamics package with its bold fixed rear wing, and let the neighbors think that you just got a nice luxury hybrid. Which this is. But it's also a poster car for the hybrid hot rod, with the electrified GT63S crushing its non-hybrid counterpart's drag strip performance without compromising its handling dynamics. Fuel economy even improves, albeit slightly, from an EPA-rated 17 mpg combined to 18 mpg. And if official EV range is only a mile, well, that's a mile more than it used to have. highs of the Mercedes-AMG GT63 SE performance. Preposterous acceleration, deft balance, tangible F1 connection. The lows, comical EV range, compromised trunk, looks a lot like a GT43 that costs half as much. The verdict? The performance hybrid, done right. Next, from carandriver.com, a news article, Hennessy finalizes testing of the 2,031-horsepower Venom F5 Evolution. According to Hennessy, the extra 214 horsepower came at the request of customers who felt the standard Venom F5 was too mundane. This is written by Jack Fitzgerald. Some people say that speed is habit-forming. As you drive faster and faster cars, your tolerance for speed changes. We can't really imagine a world where we think 1,817 horsepower isn't enough. But maybe our tolerance is just too low because that's exactly what Hennessy's customers said, according to the automaker. While Hennessy hasn't quite delivered 30 examples of its Venom F5 supercar, the company says that some of its owners requested even more power and that than the car has to offer. Enter the Hennessy Venom F5 Evolution, a 2,031-horsepower advancement over the standard version. According to the automaker, the extra 214 horsepower comes thanks to a pair of Precision 76/80 next-gen turbochargers, which it says are the largest mirror-image turbos in the world. Those bolt on Hennessy's 6.6-liter V8 engine. And then there's the torque, a full 1,445 pound-feet that arrives at 5,200 RPM. We suggest double-checking your seatbelt around the 5,100 mark. Hennessy has changed more than just the engine. The automaker worked with Formula One and IndyCar aerodynamicist Mark Hanford to review the car's entire aero setup. The result is a completely redesigned front splitter, new dive planes and wake deflectors, a new gurney lip for the rear deck lid, and a new underbody design. The revised aero works in conjunction with an equally redone suspension setup. The adaptive dampers were tuned to adjust to each of the Evo's 5 drive modes. The package runs on an eye-watering $285,000 on top of the F5's $3 million starting price. It's available for both new F5 orders as well as existing customers. If you're looking to spend even more, there's also an optional touring package that adds a different exhaust and more comfortable seats. Next, from carandriver.com, the 2025 Volvo XC90 freshens up for a few more rounds. With a slightly tweaked exterior, new interior trims, and new infotainment on a larger screen, the XC90 will stay on new vehicle shelves for a few more years. This review by Dave Vanderwerp. Automaking is tough. It's a series of placing bets to the tune of millions or even billions of dollars, trying to position a company according to beliefs about how the future might unfold many years out, and then continually adjusting to what actually transpires. No one gets it right all the time, or even most of the time. Originally, the plan was for the electric three-row 2025 Volvo EX90 that just launched to replace the stalwart gas-powered XC90, which has been a U.S. bestseller for the past decade and has a plug-in hybrid variant. But EV adoption is not accelerating as quickly as predicted, so the XC90, which launched for 2016, is getting another modest update to remain on new vehicle shelves for at least a few more years. But there is a slight catch. The updates arrive midway through the 2025 model year, so early 2025s won't have them. Volvo is marketing the updated model as a 2025.5, but officially, they're both branded with 2025 vehicle identification numbers. In automotive age, it's its 10th model year. The XC is geriatric, but it's a credit to its initial excellence that it looks far from stale still today. Visually, the updates are pretty minor, though they keep the XC90 looking fresh. A new notched hood with slightly different bone lines rests above the new, slimmer headlights and a redesigned grille highlighted by angled brightwork. There are new designs for the available 20, 21, and 22-inch wheels, slightly more tinted taillights, and a new mulberry red paint color. Inside, there's a Google-based infotainment system with a revised layout displayed on a larger 11.2-inch screen. The new display is bright and crisp, and we found the layout intuitive, but its reaction to our tapping was sometimes laggy. One benefit of this Android-based system is the ability to tap into the massive App Store. For example, our car didn't have the native Waze app initially, but it was a quick download away. The native integration looks better and is more feature-rich than its Apple CarPlay or Android Auto counterparts. There are also new interior trim options, and our favorite is the navy-on-navy herringbone option for the seats and door panels, a subtle bit of tailoring excellence that has become synonymous with Volvo during its decade-long resurgence that kicked off with this second-generation XC90. As a bonus, one that is hard to believe considering the plushness of the surfaces, the seat material is made with recycled polyethylene. There's also a new hide-free pseudo-leather option, as well as real-deal Nappa, as found on our top trim Ultra T8 plug-in hybrid.

0: This service is intended solely for individuals who cannot read conventional print due to a disability. Ineligible listeners risk infringing on copyright laws, and KPBS Radio Reading Service is not responsible for any violations that may occur. Our service may not be redistributed without our written consent. If you agree to these conditions, please continue listening.
1: With the front axle wielding a 310-horsepower turbo 2-liter 4 and the rear axle carrying a 145-horsepower motor with a 15-kilowatt-hour battery pack that is good for the same 32 miles of electric-only driving as last year's model. Since our initial drive in Denmark and Sweden, we've now tested the T8 in our home state of Michigan. The XC90 traveled 25 electric-only miles on our 75-mile-per-hour highway fuel economy test before switching to hybrid mode, at which point it averaged 25 miles per hour. That's a useful amount of electric range. In more mixed driving, we saw closer to 30 miles. Around town, there's enough electric thrust to generally keep up with traffic, though you have to be gentle accelerating to highway speeds to keep the engine from switching on. Unlike in many other PHEVs, the XC90's motor powers the rear axle directly, rather than being upstream of the transmission. So there's no annoying shifting in electric mode. The biggest PHEV downside, however, is that the XC90 can only recharge at a rate of 3.7 kilowatts. At 5 hours, its charge time is longer than that of most other plug-in hybrids. The latest XC90 was a tenth slower off the line, taking 4.8 seconds to reach 60 and 13.4 to cross the quarter mile at 105 miles per hour. Not nearly as swift as the BMW X5 50e, but in the neighborhood of the Porsche Cayenne e-hybrid and quicker than the Lexus TX 550H+. The largest mechanical change is an update to the base suspension. The layout is the same as before, with control arms in front and a multi-link setup in back, with the unusual detail of a transverse composite spring instead of coils. The base dampers now have a bypass function, where sharp, fast impacts will open the bypass and allow the vehicle to better absorb the rough stuff. This allows for softer spring rates, front and rear, while the front anti-roll bar is slightly stiffer. Unfortunately, the very well-kept roads of southern Sweden, we did not experience pavement bad enough to get a sense of the improvement, and to further muddy our impressions, the cars were wearing winter tires. Ride quality has never been the XC90's strong suit, so we look forward to seeing how the new setup can deal with our broken Ann Arbor roads. The air spring and adaptive damper upgrade remains an $1,800 option for the top Ultra trim. And that tuning hasn't changed. It still felt firmer than we would like on Ann Arbor's winter-ravaged roads. As before, the XC90 driving experience is more competence than excitement, but it's just fine for an upscale family hauler. We've always loved these firmly supportive seats, which we believe are some of the best available in any vehicle. There are also some unique thoughtful touches, such as a built-in booster seat in the center of the second row bench that pops up into place to get small riders in proper position with the seatbelt. The hard points haven't changed, so the XC90's interior packaging remains adult generous in the second row, but the third row is small and mostly for children. Then again, the XC90's exterior footprint is midsize, which means some competitors, like the Mercedes-Benz GLE, only offer a third row as an option, while others, like the Porsche Cayenne, don't offer it at all. Here, it's standard. We drove the powertrain bookends, and while the B5 has solid mid-range torque, it feels slow when you flat-foot it. Compared with its peers, its estimated low 7-second run to 60 is pokey, although the XC90's starting price is also at the low end of the segment. The B5's Turbo 4 sounds buzzy at high engine speeds and loads, but at least it's reasonably muted. The T8's Turbo 4 runs more boost pressure, sounds better, and generally isn't working as hard since the electric assist steps in with instant squirts of thrust when called upon. Both propulsion sources fade in and out seamlessly, and the brake pedal is delightfully linear, whether it's calling up regenerative or friction braking. We'd be quick to dismiss mild overhaul as too little, too late, if the XC90 weren't so good to begin with. And we'd still prefer it over many newer competitors. Pricing for the freshened 2025 models are up roughly $1,000 across the board, and the updated models arrived in early 2025. Eyes of the 2025 Volvo XC90? Lovely interior and comfortable seats, tasteful exterior tailoring, T8's swift acceleration,

and lack of shifting in EV mode. Lows, lengthy charging times for the T8, ride quality isn't as luxurious as the rest of the vehicle. The verdict? 10 years on, the XC90 shrugs off its age and remains a compelling option. The base price, $74,295. The price as tested, $88,695. Next up from CarAndDriver.com, the Porsche Macan Turbo EV makes the right moves. The new turbo electric is quick and dominates the canyons, but it's also smooth and quiet, and it charges quickly. This is reviewed by Dan Edmonds. We're hammering along California's famed Highway 39, rigging out yet another potent Porsche. Heading up the winding mountainside, we slalom through three linked corners, as only a downhill skier could. We catch sight of two cars on the straight line up ahead, and soon dispatch both of them without a single thought. As the road tightens further, the tires dig in and respond with even more ferocity. But one thing missing is the wail of a flat six bouncing off the canyon walls, replaced instead by relative silence, if not for the sound of tires scrabbing for grip. But this is no regular beast from Leipzig. It's a compact electric SUV, namely the new 2024 Porsche Macan Turbo Electric. Yep, you read that right. The Macan brakes smartly into the next corner, bleeding off speed and feeding back exactly what is going on through the pedal. The steering, with a quick 14.2-to-1 ratio, builds smoothly as you bend into a corner, the level of cornering force precisely matching the increase in effort, or at least seeming to. The body rolls, but somehow not as much as before. The effect of the 1,329-pound battery pack suspended beneath your feet. The Macan takes a set and carves through the corner. Its 255/40 front and 295/35 rear tires on 22-inch wheels gripping tenaciously as it reaches the apex. Later, at the track, we measure 0.98G around a 300-foot skid pad. You feed on the power, perhaps more vigorously than you intended, but the turbo just puts it down without question, and you fire onward toward the next one. The new EV platform. This all-new Macan is built on a new electric platform that is based on a 95 kilowatt-hour battery built from 180 prismatic cells. The pack runs at 800 volts, so it charges quickly at a rate of up to 270 kilowatts. Porsche says 21 minutes will get you from 10 to 80%. Our test runs from 10 to 90%, and that took 33 minutes, which isn't shabby at all. But we did have a look at the 80% mark, and that time was 22 minutes. Pretty close. Range varies from 315 miles for the rear-wheel drive Macan down to 288 for the 4S and the Turbo. Fuel economy is 91 mpg-e combined for the Turbo, and we averaged 88 mpg-e in our time with the car. The Turbo Electric is obviously not turbocharged, despite the Turbo badge. You'll be asked about this constantly, so here's the deal. Of late, all of Porsche's gas-powered cars are turbocharged, so the word turbo has essentially lost all of its meaning. It became merely the name of a particular turbocharged car that is especially quick. Once turbo came to mean really quick, the name was applied to Porsche's electric vehicles that are really quick. Getting up to speed quickly. And indeed, the Macan Turbo Electric is wickedly swift, much quicker than the last 2020 Macan Turbo that we tested, even though the electric Macan weighs 989 pounds more. Its two motors team up to produce 630 horsepower, compared to just 434 horsepower for the turboed V6 in the gas-powered model. The Turbo Electric reaches 60 miles an hour in just 2.9 seconds, 100 in a mere 7.1, and 140 in a frankly astounding 14.6 seconds. Meanwhile, ye old gasoline turbo did the same tricks in 3.5, 9.6, and a belated 22.1 to hit that 140 mile per hour mark. Yikes. At the quarter mile, the EV's 11.1 seconds at 124 miles an hour easily beats the gas version's 12.2 and 112 miles an hour. It's more comparable to the Audi RS7 performance, which matched it to 60 and over a quarter mile, but was going 1 mile per hour faster when it got there. Heck, the electric Macan Turbo is only behind the Porsche Cayman GT4 RS by a mere tenth to 60 miles an hour and the quarter mile.
When you look at the rolling start and the passing times, the electric Porsche absolutely annihilates the RS7 and the GT4 RS with a performance of 3.2 seconds in the 5 to 60 mile per hour rolling start, 1.3 seconds in 30 to 50 mile per hour passing, and 1.8 seconds in a 50 to 70 mile per hour maneuver. Maybe we should just shut up about the whole turbo badge thing. There is currently no gas-powered Macan Turbo, so it's hard to compare the electric Macan Turbo's $106,950 starting price. The last gas-powered Macan Turbo was offered for 2021 and priced at $85,950. Based on the price appreciation of other gas Macan models, we imagine a theoretical gas-fueled Macan Turbo would go for around $96,000 today. So, figured the new turbo electric commands a $10,000 premium over one with an actual turbocharger. Considering the performance and the overall goodness, we would say that that is a steal. Highs of the 2025 Porsche Macan Turbo EV. Breathtaking acceleration, charges really quickly, steers and handles like a champ. The lows? Backseat room could be better, one pedal geeks miss out, and explaining the whole turbo thing. The final verdict? An electric version of the Macan that we know and love. The base price is $106,950. The price as tested, $130,760. And again, these amazing stats. 0 to 60 in 2.9 seconds to 107.1 seconds. To 130 in 12.3 seconds, and 150 miles an hour only takes 17.3 seconds. And with that, we have reached the end of another edition of Bumper to Bumper. I have been your reader, J.J. Fabini, with the Audio Reading Service, part of the Allen County Public Library in Fort Wayne, Indiana.

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1: 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It is specifically designed for and directed to people with visual, physical, learning, language, or other disabilities and conditions that prevent them from reading printed materials.
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3: Welcome. This is The Atlantic, and I'm your reader, Susan, with the audio reading service at the Allen County Public Library in Fort Wayne, Indiana. Today I will be reading from the August 2026 issue of The Atlantic by The Atlantic Monthly Group. And now I'll begin with the Rosenberg boys. When Ethel and Julius Rosenberg were executed by the U.S. government, they left behind two sons, ages 6 and 10. All these years later, Robbie and Michael are still trying to make sense of what happened. By Amy Weiss Meyer. For those old enough to remember, Michael and Robbie Meeropol will always be the Rosenberg boys. I never knew them as such, but it's not hard to imagine what they were like, in part because there are so many pictures. In one from 1953, they are sitting outside the White House in shirts and ties, wool coats, and Brooklyn Dodgers caps. Six-year-old Robbie holds his grandmother's hand. To his right stands a rabbi. The boys look uncomfortable and solemn. Their parents, Ethel and Julius, have been convicted of spying for the Soviet Union and sentenced to death. Robbie and Michael are there to ask President Dwight Eisenhower to spare their lives. Michael, who is 10, has written a letter that he will hand to a White House guard. Please let my mommy and daddy go and not let anything happen to them. If they come home, Robbie and I will be very happy. We will thank you very much. Out of the frame, but documented in other photos from that day, are the placards that protesters carried invoking Robbie and Michael. The helpless boys made symbols of what many believed was a grave injustice about to be perpetrated against their parents. Counter-protesters carrying signs saying "Fry 'em and hang 'em" disagreed. Similar scenes played out around the world. After Pope Pius XII called for clemency, the Vatican's newspaper cited the two little innocents on whose soul and destiny the death of their parents would forever leave sinister scars. I learned the broad outlines of the events that followed, the electric chair and the orphans it left behind, half a century later, on a weekend visit to the home of my parents' friends, Robbie and Ellie, in western Massachusetts. I was 8. I don't recall how the subject came up or exactly what I was told, but I remember trying to picture the electrocution and that I couldn't sleep that night. I knew Robbie mostly as the kind of adult who enjoys making bad puns and funny faces for kids' amusement. The notion that, as a kid himself, he had been orphaned by the United States government didn't seem to match his playful persona. I wondered, but didn't quite know how to ask, how anyone could go on living after something like that had happened. And how could he possibly seem so normal? I later learned more, that Robbie and Michael had been adopted after the executions, taken a new last name, and all but disappeared from the public eye. They went to college and graduate school, got married, had children of their own, only to reemerge as public figures in the 1970s, vowing to clear their parents' names. From then on, they never really stopped talking about Ethel and Julius or pressing the government for answers about its evidence and motivations for seeking their death. By the time I was old enough to observe their advocacy firsthand at a public event commemorating the execution's 50th anniversary, and later in a presentation Robbie gave at my high school, I understood their basic posture to be one of resolute protest. Ethel and Julius, they maintained, had not been atomic spies. They had been scapegoated for their political allegiances, framed by prosecutors, and wrongly killed. This was not, I came to understand, an uncontroversial position. One year, my family's Yom Kippur breakfast meal was very nearly derailed when my dad got to an argument with one of our guests about the Rosenbergs. Julius and Ethel, this guest insisted, were both guilty as charged. To pretend otherwise was a pinko fantasy. The incident left me with yet more questions about my parents' friend and the complicated historical legacy he'd inherited. I've lately been able to ask Robbie and Michael many of these questions directly, and to go beyond the abbreviated textbook version of their family's story, deep into the countless primary and secondary sources that, for nearly 75 years, have helped shape an ever-evolving debate about what, in this case, constitutes truth, and what justice really means. The facts are messier and more resistant to facile conclusions than either side of the argument might care to acknowledge. Even now, new ones continue to emerge. Since the fall of the Soviet Union 35 years ago, government files have been declassified and grand jury testimonies unsealed. Key players have made dramatic confessions. Robbie and Michael, the old men who were once such young boys, have had to make their own sense of these revelations. Not all of them have been easy to accept. In April of last year, I spent a day with the brothers in Cold Spring, New York, where Michael and his late wife, Anne, moved in 2009. The town sits on a hill overlooking the Hudson River, and I got off the train from New York City that morning with hikers who fanned out to the nearby trails. Robbie was waiting to pick me up at the station in his red Toyota. He'd arrived early, as he's apt to do. On the short drive to Michael's condo, we made easy small talk. I'd made clear that the article I was writing would be solely mine to shape, and that they'd agreed that I could ask them anything. But I knew that once I turned my recorder on, I needed to ask questions that might put me in league, in their minds, with the legions of other journalists they believe had fixated on the wrong angles or missed the point of the Rosenberg's case entirely. Before I started reporting this story, I'd met Michael only in passing. We'd now talked on the phone a few times, and my main takeaway was that his being a retired economics professor made a lot of sense. His tendency was to carefully and loquaciously argue a point, and he had limitless enthusiasm for wading into the minutiae of legal details and chronology. Robbie, by his own admission, preferred to focus on more general themes. As the three of us sat talking in Michael's living room, Robbie pointed out that his brother, being 4 years older, had spent far more time with their father than he had. Robbie seemed to think of Julius more as a historical figure he happened to be related to, while Michael, on some level, still mourned the father he'd lost as a 10-year-old. Julius was a co-owner of a struggling machine shop on the Lower East Side. On weekends, he would take Michael to ride the New York City subways and elevated trains for hours on end. They would stand at the very front where they could look out at the switching tracks. Ethel stayed home with Robbie. She worked hard at being a good mother. She sang to her boys, read Parents magazine, took a class in child psychology. In their small apartment near the Manhattan Bridge, the kids shared the lone bedroom while their parents slept in the living room. Listening to Michael's descriptions, you can almost forget that his early years were different from those of other post-war American kids. I'd have a wooden baseball bat and a Spalding ball or a tennis ball. He, Julius, would pitch it to me and I would hit it. Michael was listening to the Lone Ranger on the radio when, one July night in 1950, FBI agents came to the door to arrest his father. In his letters from jail and later prison, Julius tried to reassure his sons. Don't you worry, he wrote. We'll be playing games again as soon as I can straighten out this trouble I'm in. But on August 11th, after Ethel appeared before the grand jury that had indicted Julius and refused to answer any questions, she too was arrested. Neither of them ever came home again. After his mother's arrest, Michael told an aunt that he wanted to run into the street and get killed by a car. He stopped eating. He drew endless railroad tracks, switching and merging and looping, but going nowhere. When he complained to his grandmother, Tessie Greenglass, with whom he and Robbie were staying, she told him to send Ethel a telegram. But he didn't want to upset his mother, so he said that he was having a nice time. I miss you very much. Love, your son, Michael. The boys were eventually sent to the Hebrew Children's Home in the Bronx, where attendants beat and ridiculed children. To Robbie, it felt as if he and Michael were imprisoned, just like Ethel and Julius. He didn't understand what his parents had been accused of doing. Instead, he harbored an anxious sense that some menacing force had broken up his family and stood ready to do more damage if given an opening. He would try to avoid attracting attention lest they take notice and wreak more havoc. He also developed a coping mechanism that I sensed had become a lifelong habit. Whenever something was really bad, he told me, I always figured out some way to say, oh, it's no big deal, it's not happening. It's a form of denial, I guess. As I watched the brothers that day in Cold Spring, they struck me as, above all, brothers, by turns affectionate and peeved with one another, as likely to use a childhood nickname as to sigh in exasperation. They are fluent in the vigorous conversational cadence of older Jewish men raised in mid-century New York. Verbal combat, Robbie later said, was a favored family pastime. But neither of them seem eager to undergo much emotional probing. At one point that afternoon, Michael had spent a few minutes recounting the songs his parents had played for them as kids, enjoying himself as he quoted what Julius had called nonsense lyrics from Oh, Susanna and other camp songs. If not quite fully transported back in time, he appeared willing, at least, to try going there. Without meaning to, I broke the spell. As Michael began to reflect on his relationship with Ethel and his sense that he'd been a bad boy, frequently misbehaving, I tried to prompt Robbie to add his own recollections from that pre-arrest period. I don't know, Robbie said and paused. Maybe it was too much to expect a 3-year-old to have formed clear memories. In any case, he quickly changed the subject back to their decades of advocacy work. Before I boarded my return train to New York City, Michael reminded me to look out the window on my left. A few steps away, in Ossining, the barbed wire fences and high turrets of Sing Sing towered over the tracks. In opting to spend his retirement near his grandkids, Michael had ended up living half an hour from the site of his parents' deaths. Robbie and Michael visited their parents in prison for the first time in the summer of 1951, after more than a year apart. By then, the boys had gotten used to the Hebrew Children's Home, and then they had gotten picked up from it. Now they were staying with their bubby, Sophie Rosenberg, who played with them and cooked foods they liked. Still, they were eager to see their parents again. Julius and Ethel were separated in prison, allowed to see each other only once a week or so. Mostly they communicated through letters. Anxious to put the boys at ease, Julius wrote to Ethel that he planned to draw them pictures of trains, boats, and buses. Ha! You can't make me jealous with your boats and trains, she replied. I have an envelope full of rare specimens collected with painstaking care by that intrepid hunter of wild insects, namely, your wife. She worried that Robbie in particular may be a little shy and strange with us. In another letter to Julius, Ethel imagined how they might explain their situation to the boys. Of course, we feel badly that we are separated from you, but we also know that we are not guilty and that an injustice has been to us by people who solve their own problems by lying about us, she wrote. It's all right to feel any way you like about them, so long as your feelings don't give you pain and make you unhappy. At Sing Sing, the boy saw Ethel first, then Julius. Determined to prove his fearlessness, Michael asked to see the electric chair for himself. Ethel had suggested that Julius describe its effects as painless electrocution, similar to a highly magnified electric shock that anybody might sustain. "The fact is, both children are disturbed," Julius wrote after the visit. The executions had been set for May 1951, but the date kept getting pushed back as appeals made their way through the legal system. On subsequent visits, all four Rosenbergs were allowed to be together, and the mood of their reunions became lighter. As a family, they laughed and sang songs. Sometimes they played hangman. When Michael asked his parents if they were truly innocent, they assured him that they were. "You boys are our greatest pleasure and joy in life, and we love you more than anything else in the world," Julius wrote in one letter. And indeed, it's hard to read the letters and the various accounts of these visits and come to any conclusion other than that Ethel and Julius loved their sons. They agonized over the details of the boys' care and cursed the government for separating them. But it's also hard not to question why they didn't do more to prevent their sons from being orphaned, why they chose not to take advantage of the numerous opportunities they were given to cooperate with the authorities and to live. Ethel's younger brother, David Greenglass, made a different choice. When Klaus Fuchs was erected by the British in early 1950 for passing atomic plans to the Soviets, his testimony led American authorities to Harry Gold, a chemist. Gold, in turn, led them to David, who had been a machinist at Los Alamos during World War II, and his wife, Ruth. The Greenglasses quickly confessed that they had been part of a spy ring led by Julius Rosenberg, through whom they said they had shared sketches of the atomic bomb's designs with the Soviets in 1945. Ruth said that Julius had told her to recruit David and that Ethel was there and had been encouraging. The FBI was certain that Julius had more valuable information and hoped that he would confess and name names, just as his brother and sister-in-law had. But Julius denied everything and refused to point a finger at anyone else. So J. Edgar Hoover decided to adopt a recommendation from a subordinate who wrote that agents should consider every possible means to make Julius talk, including bringing charges against Ethel. Hoover wrote to the Attorney General, "Proceeding against his wife might serve as a lever." The Greenglass's testimony gave the government enough evidence for an arrest warrant. But like Julius, Ethel told the authorities nothing. Nor did her arrest have the intended effect on her husband. The trial, though, brought out new testimony from the Greenglasses, who said that Ethel hadn't just been a supportive bystander, but had typed up David's hard-to-read notes on classified atomic science. Now the death penalty seemed like a real possibility for both Rosenbergs. At the sentencing, Judge Irving R. Kaufman said that he considered the couple's actions worse than murder, a crime with untold numbers of past and future victims. Russians' access to the atomic bomb, Kaufman said, had already caused, in my opinion, the communist aggression in Korea, with the resultant casualties exceeding 50,000. And who knows but that millions more of innocent people may pay the price of your treason. Kaufman made clear that both husband and wife were to blame. Julius Rosenberg was the prime mover in this conspiracy, he said, but Ethel was a full-fledged partner. Both, therefore, deserved to die. Subsequent revelations from multiple prosecutors in the case have shown that the judge didn't come to this conclusion entirely on his own. Roy Cohn, who was an assistant U.S. attorney on the case, later said that prosecutors had had clandestine phone conversations with Kaufman, especially about whether Ethel should be sentenced to death. The Rosenbergs' co-defendant, Morton Sobel, a former classmate of Julius's at City College, also claimed total innocence. Sobel was convicted of conspiracy to commit espionage and sentenced to 30 years in prison. He was spared the death penalty because no evidence tied him to sharing atomic secrets. David was sentenced to 15 years in prison and served less than 10. Ruth, who was never charged, stayed with their two young children. A few weeks before their deaths, the Rosenbergs were visited at Sing Sing by James V. Bennett, the director of the Bureau of Prisons. Bennett said he'd been sent by the Attorney General with an offer. If they were ready to talk, officials would recommend clemency. Ethel was outraged. "I made it short and sweet," she wrote to her lawyer. "I was innocent. My husband was innocent, and neither of us knew anything about espionage." What right did the government have to try to forcibly wring from us a false confession by dangling our lives before us like bait before hapless fish? Pay the price we demand or forfeit your lives. Is that the idea? Bennett pleaded with her to change her mind. The Deputy Attorney General later said of Ethel, "She called our bluff." In June 1953, the day after their 14th wedding anniversary, after several last-minute appeals, including to the U.S. Supreme Court, had failed, Julius and Ethel Rosenberg, ages 35 and 37, had one final afternoon together, separated by wire mesh. Ethel wrote a letter to their sons that they would both sign. "We wish we might have had the tremendous joy and gratification of living our lives out with you," it said. "Always remember that we were innocent and could not wrong our conscience. We press you close and kiss you with all our strength." The letter would have had a much wider audience than just Robbie and Michael, who were then living with family friends in New Jersey. The uncertain fate of the Rosenbergs had become global news, and the couple's letters were being distributed in dozens of countries via pamphlets and newspapers. From December 1952 to June 1953, 80 rallies in support of the Rosenbergs were held in Paris alone. One French diplomat told Secretary of State John Foster Dulles that the case was the most troublesome issue affecting relations between the United States and Europe. Last summer, Robbie, Michael, and I visited the archives at Boston University's library, where many of their parents' prison letters are housed. As we looked through the collection, Michael said that when it comes to his mother's letters, he considers only two or three really real, that is, not written for public consumption. He has returned to one of these often. 2 days before the scheduled executions, Michael and Robbie visited their parents for the last time. Michael left crying and screaming, "One more day to live, one more day to live." But Ethel didn't cry. Later, she tried to explain her behavior in a note she sent her sons via her lawyer. "To show emotion would have been so easy, far too easy on myself," she told them. "I took the hard way instead of the easy because I love you more than myself, and because I knew you needed that love far more than I needed the relief of crying." She continued, "I know, sweethearts, an explanation of this kind cannot ever substitute for what we have been missing and for what we hope to be able to return to, nor do I intend it any as such. Only, I say, we need to try to remain calm and free from panic so that we can do all we can do to help one another to see this thing through." Just after 8 p.m. on June 19th, Julius followed Sing Sing's Jewish chaplain to the electric chair. As the rabbi prayed, the executioner secured the five leather straps. Before he delivered the fatal shocks, he put a leather face mask on Julius, meant to prevent his eyes from popping out of his head. Julius was pronounced dead after he received three charges of electricity. The rabbi then gave Ethel a final chance to live. Did she have any names to share? She said she did not. "I'm innocent. I'm prepared to die." She was strapped in and masked. the executioner delivered 3 shocks. But doctors found that the 3 charges had not been sufficient. Ethel's heart was still beating. It took 2 more jolts and 4.5 minutes total to kill her. Michael and Robbie were watching a baseball game on TV when a newsflash came on the screen announcing that their parents were about to be executed. The adults sent the boys out to play ball with friends. By the time they came back in, they were orphans. I first read Robbie's memoir, An Execution in the Family, soon after it was published in 2004. I was 11 then and gripped by the kid's eye perspective of the early chapters. I retained 2 distinct mental images from the book. One was of the Hebrew children's home. The other was of a train set which served as a partial answer to the question of how the boys could have turned out as well adjusted as they had. There was, strange as it sounds, a happy part of this story. On Christmas Eve, 1953, the boys went to a party at the home of W.E.B. Du Bois, who had advocated for clemency for Ethel and Julius. Inside the largest house the boys had ever been in was an enormous Christmas tree with a pile of presents underneath it, all for them. This was where Michael and Robbie first met Anne and Abel Mirpol, who asked them that night if they wanted to move in with them. Their own 2 sons had been stillborn, and Anne and Abel, now in their 40s, wanted badly to be parents. By the start of 1954, Robbie and Michael were living with the Mirpols in Manhattan. The couple were fun and loving, and the boys quickly began calling them Mommy and Daddy. But one night in mid-February, after Robbie had gone to sleep, New York City police officers knocked on the door of the couple's apartment to demand that he and Michael be turned over immediately. Ethel and Julius's lawyer had died of a heart attack before he could legally transfer guardianship to the Mirpols. Now, 2 child welfare groups had obtained a court order to remove Michael and Robbie from the Mirpols' homes on the grounds that living with former Communist Party members was not in the boys' best interest. Abel refused to open the door, and in Michael's telling, informed the officers that if they wanted to take Robbie and Michael, they'd have to kill him first. Somehow, he and Anne were able to arrange with lawyers to keep the boys overnight. The next day, a judge ruled that Robbie and Michael should be considered wards of the state and sent them to an orphanage. But the day after that, the Mirpols and Sophie Rosenberg, the boy's grandmother, appealed to the New York Supreme Court, which gave Sophie temporary custody. For the next several months, Robbie lived in fear of being sent back to the orphanage. Eventually, in September 1954, he and Michael were allowed to return to the Mirpols. Recounting this turning point as we pored over the archives at Boston University, Michael began to cry. Anne later told him, he said, that he and Abel had plans to flee to the Soviet Union with the boys if they were not granted custody. Michael and Robbie started using the Mirpol's name almost immediately, allowing them at least to slip back into private life, and they were formally adopted in 1957. The family's Washington Heights apartment was, as Michael and Robbie remember it, always full of laughter, music, and funny voices. It had room for all of their toys, including a Lionel electric train set. The boys kept huge tanks of fish and had a cat named Fuzzy Schnooky Romeo. When Robbie went away to camp, Abel drew him cartoon postcards with silly, smiling animals. "Daddy got us worms," the fish exclaim in one. "Yum, yum, hooray!" Abel signed the postcards Pop. Robbie still has them. Both Abel and Anne had been public school teachers. Abel had taught James Baldwin High School English. Abel was also a songwriter. In the 1930s, he'd written the music and lyrics to Strange Fruit, a song about lynching made popular by Billie Holiday, and had been successful enough that the couple could now live primarily off his royalties, in effect serving as full-time parents. Anne and Abel rarely brought up the past with Michael and Robbie, But when Ethel and Julius did come up, the Maripoles reinforced their son's impression of them as brave, principled people who had been wrongly convicted. As they grew into adulthood, Michael and Robbie came to treat that final letter from June 1953 as gospel. Always remember that we were innocent and could not wrong our conscience. In the years immediately following his parents' executions, Michael said, he didn't cry at all. But when he was 16, a work of fiction, a 1947 novel by Willard Motley, finally cracked the defensive shell he developed. In his journal, he wrote, I read the end of Knock on Any Door, which describes a man's feelings as he goes to his death in the chair. It shook me, and it broke me. I realized that the two dearest people in the world to me had gone through that agony and more. They probably worried about their babies and what would happen to them. My God, was it awful. I cried and cried and cried so much. I feel terrible. Oh, to be half as courageous as those two wonderful people, Ethel and Julius Rosenberg. My God. Abel saw him crying and saw what he'd been reading and gave him a long hug. More than their childhood, Robbie and Michael wanted to talk with me about the chapter of their lives that began in the 1970s when they chose to come out as Rosenbergs after years of keeping quiet about who they were. One night in early 1973, Michael heard that a trial lawyer named Louis Neeser, who had not been involved in the Rosenbergs case, was reading out loud from his parents' prison letters on TV. Neeser had just published a popular book about the case, The Implosion Conspiracy, which concluded that the Rosenbergs were guilty as charged. Michael called Robbie upset. The brothers believed that they held the copyright to their parents' letters, which they saw as their sole inheritance. Why should Neeser be allowed to use them for his own biased ends? On June 19, 1973, the 20th anniversary of their parents' deaths, they filed a lawsuit. We are strongly reaffirming our identification with and respect for our murdered parents and what they did for us both in their role as citizens as well as in their relationship with us as parents, they wrote. It wasn't long before the press showed up. All of a sudden, we were public, Robbie recalled, and the sky didn't fall. In some ways, it was liberating to no longer be keeping such a big secret. The legal bills were expensive, and they began traveling around the country to raise money, giving speeches under the auspices of a new national committee to reopen the Rosenberg case. They planned to use the Freedom of Information Act to obtain the government's evidence, or lack thereof, about their parents. In 1974, Robbie stood on stage at Carnegie Hall and declared, in the next year, we are going to blow the lid on this case. Touring the country, they met well-wishers who were emotional about seeing the boys as grown men, people who cried and hugged them and hung around a little too long. Robbie and Michael found this draining. Their preferred approach, relief, relied more on logic than emotion. They vowed to follow the facts. They would become experts. They would make an unimpeachable case. They wouldn't get carried away by anger or grief. Still, revisiting the letters and reading the trial transcripts for the first time forced Michael to relive the pain of his parents' death, he told me. Publicly, he remained composed, but in private, for a year or so, he cried, cursed, raged, struck anew by the pathos of his parents' correspondence and the could-have-beens of their complex appeals process. By the late 1970s, the brothers were exhausted by the work of being professional Rosenbergs and starting to worry that the effort was futile. Their FOIA lawsuit had yielded hundreds of thousands of documents, but there was no smoking gun. Maybe there never would be. Sometimes Robbie and Michael told me they wondered if there might be more to their parents' story than what was in their letters. They never questioned that Ethel and Julius had been framed as atomic spies, but could they have committed some lesser offense that had made them government targets? Yet whenever the brothers ask Morton Sobel, their parents' co-defendant, to tell them the truth, all they got was the same one-line answer. They were innocent. With the collapse of the Soviet Union, rumors started trickling out of Russia. According to erstwhile KGB agents, now speaking openly for the first time, Julius Rosenberg had in fact been a spy, and a valuable one. But Soviet intelligence operatives aren't anyone's idea of reliable sources, and it was easy for Robbie and Michael to brush their claims aside. In July 1995, the U.S. government released a series of previously classified documents known as the Venona Files. These decrypted Soviet communications from the 1940s told a similar story to that of the former KGB agents. Julius, along with Ruth and David Greenglass, had spied for the Soviet Union. The headlines crowed with the certainty of a fresh verdict. New evidence proves couple were spies, officials say. To Robbie and Michael, suddenly seeing their parents in the news again as spies was painful. The whole thing felt like a disaster, like a ton of bricks, as Robbie put it to me. In a joint statement that suggested that the NSA and the CIA had cooked the evidence to frame their parents, Venona, they insisted, changed none of their conclusions. One official release was not going to be enough to undo years of deep suspicion of the government. Still, Robbie and Michael parsed the new evidence carefully. The files, they noticed, contained only one mention of Ethel. She was politically aligned with her husband and aware of his activities, the decrypted text said, but in view of delicate health, does not work. This seemed like an important clue. If you interpret work to mean spy, as Robbie and Michael did, that would suggest the damning typing story was pure innovation on the Greenglass's part. Slowly, more clues emerged. In 1999, a former KGB agent published a book revealing findings from Soviet archives that had briefly been opened a few years earlier. This, too, implicated Julius as a spy. Then, in a 2001 TV interview, David Greenglass, who had been living under an assumed name since he got out of prison and appeared on the program in disguise, admitted that he'd lied on the stand when he said that Ethel had typed his notes. "I don't know who typed it, frankly," he said. "To this day, I can't even remember that the typing took place." Greenglass did not express remorse for having sent his sister to her death, citing her stupidity for not cooperating with authorities. He said his conscience was clean. When the interviewer asked him what he would say to Robbie and Michael, whom he had not seen since they were children, he replied, "I'm sorry that your parents are dead." Morton Sobel was the only person who could definitively answer Robbie and Michael's questions about their parents. He had been Julius's friend since they met at engineering students at City College. He had stood trial with both Rosenbergs and, after getting out of prison in 1969, stayed in touch with Robbie and Michael. For nearly six decades, Sobel maintained his innocence. But in 2008, at the age of 91, he told a reporter that, yes, he and Julius had turned over military secrets to the Soviet Union during World War II. If you wanted to call that spying, then sure, they'd been spies. Ethel, he said, had known what Julius was doing. But what was she guilty of being Julius's wife? Robbie and Michael felt as though for the first time a trusted source had stated it plainly. Julius was a spy, and Ethel was not. The brothers were shocked by Sobel's sudden admission. They had asked him again and again to tell them the truth about their parents, even if only in private. Why had he lied? Michael still thinks about this. What if Morty had been honest with us? He could have spared them so many years of uncertainty. Even so, the brothers told me that finally learning the truth was a relief. They were in their 60s by then, both grandfathers, and had had more than a decade to consider the information in Venona. They now understood that their parents' prosecution hadn't been a senseless witch hunt as they'd once believed. Ethel and Julius hadn't been targeted randomly or simply for having been Jewish communist during the McCarthy era. And because Sobel himself had been the one to say it publicly, Robbie and Michael wouldn't have to do the uncomfortable job of breaking the news to the remaining Rosenberg true believers, who still thought that any talk of spying was a government hoax. I was taken back by their matter-of-factness. Was that really it? Could their ultimate reaction to learning that Julius had spied for the Soviet Union have been gratitude that they didn't have to be messengers? I wanted to know how they felt about the actual spying, about the fact that their father had shared highly classified information in order to aid another, later hostile, country's militarization, destroying their family in the process. When I pressed them on this, Michael and Robbie conceded that perhaps Julius had been, as Robbie put it, kind of a cowboy, prone to taking big risks without much concern for the effect they might have. Maybe, Michael suggested, a more responsible choice for a spy would have been to not have children at all. Nonetheless, they both remained sympathetic toward their father and continued to argue that he was unfairly prosecuted. Even if Julius was a spy, they maintained, he was not an atomic spy, and as such was not guilty of the charges for which he was

0: This service is intended solely for individuals who cannot read conventional print due to a disability. Ineligible listeners risk infringing on copyright laws, and KPBS Radio Reading Service is not responsible for any violations that may occur. Our service may not be redistributed without our written consent. If you agree to these conditions, please continue listening.
1: Thousands of documents containing valuable military industrial information and became an active recruiter. His Soviet handler, Alexander Feklasov, recalled in his memoir that Julius could sometimes be as carefree as a teenager, such as when he greeted the Russian during an early street corner meeting with a hearty, "Hello, comrade." On another occasion, Feklasov wrote, Julius told him that although he loved his wife and son, this was before Robbie was born, his meetings with Feklasov were among the happiest moments of my life. And like Julius, Ethel was never given a code name in Venona, which Michael and Robbie took to mean that she was not a spy. Why, then, should she have sacrificed herself, leaving her sons behind, particularly after Julius was executed and she was given one last chance to cooperate? Why did she choose death? The question nagged at me for months. No single explanation, psychological, political, or otherwise, felt completely satisfying. Part of me wanted to see Ethel as a victim, caught between her husband's recklessness, the vindictiveness of powerful men who didn't care whether she lived or died, and the fear that she was already too far down a path of deception to allow the world, let alone her sons, to learn the messy truth. I thought about the toll that years of what was essentially solitary confinement, as the only woman on death row, would take on anyone. It seemed likely that she was not, by the end, thinking rationally. But that way of looking at it denied Ethel agency. It was possible, of course, that she'd made the choice to die of her own free will, as a martyr for the communist cause, to make the United States look bad out of loyalty to Julius. When I raised the subject with Robbie and Michael, they readily agreed that Ethel could have saved herself had she wanted to. She did have names, Robbie said. In fact, if she'd given the names of Sarant and Barr, Alfred Sarant and Joel Barr, members of the spy ring who had already defected to the Soviet Union, nothing would have happened. So should she have, I ask? Both brothers replied immediately and emphatically. Oh, no, Michael said. I don't see why, Robbie added. Making any choice other than the one she ultimately made, they argued, would have left Ethel with a permanent sense of guilt over turning on her husband and reversing her steadfast commitment to see this thing through. The battle she'd been waging and the story of innocence she'd been telling her sons and the world for 3 years. Mom could have said, I knew Julius was a spy. I helped him a little bit. I knew the names of two of the people he worked with. That's all I know. Take it or leave it. Michael said they would have taken it. Who knows, Robbie muttered, but Michael's counterfactual scenario seemed plausible enough to me, and I let him keep talking as he imagined what might have happened next. She would have served some time in prison and repudiated her marriage and repudiated all the people who had supported them and pulled the rug out from under Rob and me when they said that we were innocent and then shown up in our lives. I knew he was trying to explain why this never would have worked. But even if their mother reappearing in their lives at a later date might have proved complicated, it was hard for me to believe that it would truly have been worse than not having her in their lives at all. We might have grown up to hate her, Michael continued. He wasn't sure he could have forgiven her for turning on his father or for exposing the reality while she was still alive that both parents had lied to their sons. The thought of her living that life was so horrible that I think it was easier to just follow him into the grave. Michael seemed to be saying that by admitting her dishonesty, Ethel would have ruined their childhood and positioned any prospect of a future relationship with her. But wouldn't some people see the fact that she died for a story

she knew was false, something the brothers were acknowledging as a greater betrayal. Michael and Robbie didn't seem willing to think about it that way. In their telling, Ethel had died, at least in part, to protect them. For the brothers to wish for any other outcome would be for them to wish for an entirely different life than the one they've had and, against all odds, mostly enjoyed. I am not, I realize, the first to raise these contradictions. The ghost of Ethel Rosenberg has haunted American life for decades. By turns exasperating and enthralling those, psychiatrists, playwrights, novelists, scholars, journalists, relatives, who have tried to wrap their arms around the meaning of her life and death. Few today would dispute that the government's case against Ethel was less than airtight. In 2015, after David Greenglass died, his 1950 grand jury testimony was unsealed. I said before and say it again, honestly, this is a fact. I never spoke to my sister about this at all, Greenglass had said. If that was true, that he had likely perjured himself when later, at trial, he gave the evidence that led to Ethel's conviction and sentencing. To some, Ethel's alleged encouragement of David's recruitment is evidence enough of her active role in the conspiracy to commit espionage of which she was found guilty. But Robbie and Michael argued that knowledge of a conspiracy is not the same as participation in it, and that the prosecution failed to produce any proof she did participate, beyond what came directly from Greenglass's unreliable accounts. Whether or not you believe that the Rosenbergs deserved to die, there's no denying that the punishment they received was unusually severe. Harry Gold was convicted of conspiracy to commit espionage and got out of prison in time to work as a clinical chemist in a Philadelphia pathology lab before he died at 60. Ruth Greenglass confessed to being a courier at Los Alamos and never spent a single night in jail. And indeed, the case against Ethel was especially thin. All of this ought, I think, to count for something in any honest assessment of the legal and ethical validity of the Rosenberg verdict. But I wasn't sure that the injustice of the whole affair was enough to explain, logically or morally, the clarion confidence of Ethel's claim that I was innocent, my husband was innocent, and neither of us knew anything about espionage. That was a lie. Last summer, I visited Robbie in Western Massachusetts, where we sat in his sunny home office as his elderly gray cat threatened to knock over our water glasses. On the wall next to Robbie's desk, I noticed a calendar from the Union of Concerned Scientists. The cartoon for this month showed a uniformed military official lounging coquettishly on a bed, phone in hand. The caption read, "No, you dismantle your nuclear arsenal first." Other walls displayed framed mementos from the Rothberg Fund for Children, the nonprofit Robbie started in 1990 that supports the children of progressive activists who have lost their livelihood, been discriminated against, faced prison time, or died as a result of their activism. My parents have been longtime supporters of the RFC. Pointing to the images in his office, Robbie told me that the organization has allowed him to connect with hundreds of kids and teenagers who can relate to what he experienced. They have sometimes asked why he's not angrier. His response has always been that he considers his work to be a form of constructive revenge. "My taste in vengeance is more intellectual than physical," Michael wrote in the 80s. Talking with him in the 2020s, I could see what he meant. Rather than cause for frustration, it seemed to be almost a source of comfort that there will always be another thread in the Rosenberg case to pull. More documents to uncover, more verbal combat to undertake. Over the past decade, Robbie and Michael have made a concerted push for Ethel's exoneration. In December 2016, the brothers again stood outside of the White House, this time to deliver a petition asking President Obama to exonerate their mother in light of the newly released grand jury testimony.
they held a photograph of themselves there as boys delivering the plea to Eisenhower that went unanswered. This one did too. But a newly declassified document released toward the end of Joe Biden's presidency once again gave them hope. In September 2024, the brothers received a copy via their lawyer of a handwritten 1950 memo by Meredith Gardner, the chief Venona codebreaker. If the Venona files represented Gardner's translated decryptions of the original Russian messages, this document, they believed, showed his own takeaways from those decryptions and were thus a better reflection of the U.S. government's top-level findings. Gardner wrote, for example, that Ruth Greenglass was known to have been a Soviet agent. Just below that are his notes on Ethel. Mrs. Julius Rosenberg, a message of 27 November 1944, stated that Mrs. Rosenberg was a party member, a devoted wife, and that she knew about her husband's work, but that due to ill health, she did not engage in the work herself. Unlike the earlier releases, which stated only that Ethel did not work, this one specified that she did not engage in the work, the spying. To Michael and Robbie, this was the smoking gun that they had spent 50 years hoping to find. The first time they read the memo, they told me they high-fived. Michael cried. They called on the Biden administration to exonerate their mother. Again, they were disappointed. One virtue of Julius and Ethel having been dead for nearly three quarters of a century is that their sons will never have to confront them about what they now know. One difficulty is that they will never get to. This impossibility seems to act as a kind of buffer. They can shake their heads at their father's actions and tell themselves that their mother did the only thing she could, while reserving their deepest outrage for the one actor they still have the power to wrangle with, the United States government. On several occasions over the course of my reporting, Michael brought up the petition that he and Robbie had tried to deliver in Obama in 2016. Still eager for a reply, Michael sent a letter to the Obama Foundation in Chicago in the spring of 2025, and then another by certified mail to the foundation's office in Washington, D.C. He never heard back. Recently, Michael told me that he had given up on trying to elicit a response from the former president. I thought it was a bigger deal than other people did, he admitted. Robbie, for his part, told me he preferred to look forward, not back. He is 79 now. His brother is 83. But Robbie didn't mean that he was ready to stop thinking about his parents' deaths or fighting for his mother's exoneration, only that he didn't want to waste any more time on old strategies that hadn't panned out. The brothers are working with Representative Jim McGovern, Robbie's congressman, who last year made a floor speech in the House about Ethel and has advocated for her exoneration. They'd love to see a major Hollywood movie about their mother, they said, to reignite public interest in the case. Listening to them, I thought about the train tracks Michael had drawn as a kid, endlessly looping back on themselves. Where, if anywhere, might these latest efforts lead? In some ways, the brothers have gotten much further in their quest than they ever anticipated they would. Their deep satisfaction at the 2024 release of the Gardner memo came not just from its contents, but also from the somewhat improbable fact that they lived to see it after 50 years of request and lawsuits and petitions. It had given them a sense of forward motion and a measure of vindication late in their lives. They knew far more than they once had. How could they stop now? Amy Weiss-Meyer is a senior editor at The Atlantic. Well, that's all the time we have for today. This has been Susan with The Atlantic. I hope you've enjoyed today's readings from the audio reading service at the Allen County Public Library.

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2: Good morning. This is Kelly Addy with the Radio Reading Services for the Cincinnati Association for the Blind and Visually Impaired, and I'll be reading the Washington Post today, September 1st, 2026. And top energy news, why Trump's Venezuela oil deal will not bring quick relief to the U.S. President Donald Trump is touting the deal to acquire a vast stake in Venezuela's oil reserves as a game-changing breakthrough that will drive down prices at the pump and begin to refill depleted emergency government oil inventories in the United States. But many in the oil industry are warning not to expect quick relief, that extracting this oil will be a dangerous, laborious, and costly endeavor, and it's not clear how it's all going to come together. Among the little the White House has shared publicly about the deal is that it gives the U.S. government a 35% stake in a Venezuelan oil production company, which is gaining contracts to operate 17 oil fields with estimated reserves of about 65 billion barrels. The U.S. will maintain rights to purchase the extracted oil. Even if the opaque, controversial agreement announced Friday night triggers a surge of investment in oil production, industry insiders and analysts say substantial amounts of new crude would not flow out of Venezuela for years. That much was evident in the shrug with which oil traders responded to the deal. Prices didn't come down at all over the weekend, they went up. When Trump announced that he branded the biggest oil deal in the world history, he said it would substantially lower gas prices for all Americans. But will it? Not for at least a couple of years, if ever, many in the industry say. Certainly not before voters who are deeply frustrated by the price of gas cast their ballots in the fall midterm elections, and probably not before Trump leaves office. That's because the tens of billions of barrels of reserves that the U.S. is seeking to gain access to through the novel deal are very difficult to get out of the ground. Everyone cheering the Venezuela deal thinks a flood of cheap oil is about to hit and pull gas prices down. It isn't. Tracy Shuchert, senior economist at futures trading platform Ninja Trader, posted on X, the barrels that could actually move a U.S. pump price are 5 to 15 years out, she wrote. Venezuelan interim president Delcy Rodriguez said the project is signed for a term of 25 years and that the goal is to reach more than 1.5 million barrels per day. A target of 1.5 million is not a huge amount in the context of a global oil industry that produces roughly 105 million barrels per day. The United States grew its oil production by 1.5 million barrels per day in just the last couple of years, said Mark Finley, a fellow in energy and global oil at Rice University's Baker Institute for Public Policy. The Venezuelans are talking about it taking many times longer there. These barrels are likely to be slow in coming, and we're not talking about a fast ramp up. Trump made no mention of gas prices when reporters asked about the deal in the Oval Office on Monday. Instead, he stressed more broadly what a great deal he felt he had made for the U.S. Here's a deal that nobody's ever heard of, a deal like that, Trump said. Maybe the greatest deal ever made. Who knows? The White House fact sheet says the deal guarantees the U.S. can purchase at least 20% of all oil produced by its Venezuelan partner at production cost to refill the Strategic Petroleum Reserve. The reserve is a crucial inventory the U.S. can use in times like the wars in Iran and Ukraine to help stabilize prices when there's a shortage of crude globally. It's equipped to hold as much as 714 million barrels of crude in massive salt caves in Texas and Louisiana. That stockpile has been greatly depleted by the administrations of both Biden and Trump. Its inventory has fallen to just 287 million barrels, creating economic and national security concerns. To help start replenishing the reserve quickly, the agreement offers a discount to the U.S. on some of the oil its Venezuelan partner is currently producing. The topping out process will begin very shortly and is a gift from Venezuela to the people of the United States, Trump said over the weekend. But the Venezuelan company's total production right now is only 200,000 barrels per day, Even with the plan ramped up, it would take years to replenish the SPR with Venezuelan oil under the terms of the deal. The crude that comes out of Venezuela is also much heavier than what is currently stored in the SPR and would require U.S. refineries to process it. Any major expenditures needed to refill the reserve could require congressional approval and run into opposition from Democrats who oppose the Venezuela deal. It seems a little premature to talk about filling the Strategic Petroleum Reserve when we are all still drawing it down, said Kevin Book, managing director at Clearview Energy Partners, a research firm. Some 3 million barrels were drained from the reserve in just the past week, bringing it to its lowest level since 1982. Secretary of State Marco Rubio, a key architect of the deal, told a Senate panel in January that there is no world in which the U.S. is subsidizing investment in Venezuelan oil. The Trump administration is maintaining that the new arrangement will not cost U.S. taxpayers anything, but getting the oil out of the ground into the market could leave U.S. taxpayers exposed to quite a bit of a risk, experts say. This is one of the points of the deal about which federal officials have been especially cagey. They shared that the U.S. would be claiming its stake through an office of the Pentagon that has been working with private companies to accelerate and scale private investment in critical supply chain technologies. But how that office would engage is unclear. The expectation in the industry is that it would step up with loan guarantees or some other major backing to major oil firms and other investors that have been sitting on the sidelines. I don't know the answer to where the money is coming from, Book said. The role the Pentagon is or is not playing remains a mystery. The Venezuelan firm involved is North American Blue Energy Partners, NABEP, the second largest private oil company in the country, controlled by wealthy businessman Alejandro Betancourt. Betancourt said in a statement Monday that the deal will unleash Venezuela's potential to produce oil to the great benefit of both Venezuelans and Americans. The statement noted that the company aims to ramp up production to 1 million barrels per day and that the project will require nearly $100 billion in investment. The company is aiming to achieve that goal within 5 years, but expects to produce meaningful increases sooner, within 1 to 2 years, according to a person familiar with the deal who spoke on the condition of anonymity. And in higher education news, as more colleges surpass a $100,000 price tag, here's the true cost. With remarkable speed, more colleges and universities are crossing a new threshold, charging undergraduates over $100,000 for tuition, housing, books, and fees. 15 schools cost six figures now, whereas a year ago there was only one, according to the Princeton Review. At least 9 other colleges are on the cusp of joining the $100,000 club, and higher education experts say the trend will only continue. But how much does that matter, and what does it say about the state of college affordability? The prevalence of six-figure institutions seems to give credence to the sentiment that higher education has become unaffordable, but college pricing is far more nuanced than the numbers suggest. In fact, research shows that while the cost of attendance is going up, the actual amount students pay has stagnated or even ticked down a bit for most families. Sticker prices, the total cost of attendance, are published and widely circulated, but they are not the best indicator of what many families will pay because colleges offer scholarships and grants based on financial need or academic merit that reduce the cost. One of the best ways for families to figure out whether they can afford a college is to check out the net price, what students pay after grant aid is applied. Net price calculators create estimates based on family income and other financial details. Some of the most expensive schools provided some of the most generous financial aid to students from low and middle income households. Take the University of Chicago, where the sticker price is $103,821 for the 2026-27 academic year, but the average need-based scholarship for undergrads is $78,651. The university also covers tuition for families earning less than $250,000 a year, a growing trend among prestigious schools. A Washington Post analysis found nearly 1,000 colleges and universities that offer free tuition. Without question, when schools start to charge over $100,000, it starts to raise a lot of eyebrows, but there's a great deal of available financial aid, said Robert Franek, editor-in-chief at the Princeton Review. hefty sticker prices, he said, feed into families' fears about taking on debt at a time when more people are questioning the value and utility of a college degree. In the Princeton Review's 2026 College Hopes and Worries survey, parents and students said their biggest worry was the level of debt they'll need to afford college. They also said sticker shock was one of the most stressful parts of applying to college. The money that colleges, states, and the federal government provide students can make a big difference in what they pay. At the 15 institutions with six-figure price tags, the average discount for undergraduates with financial need ranged from 41 to 75%. While sticker prices have climbed, net prices have come down over the years because of an increase in student aid and competition for enrollment, said Judith Scott Clayton, a professor of economics and education at Columbia University's Teachers College. The College Board found the average net cost of attendance at private nonprofit universities fell from $40,480 in 2016-17 to an estimated $37,380 in 2025-26, adjusted for inflation. During that period, the average inflation-adjusted net cost at public four-year colleges went from $24,310 to $21,340. A lot of people aren't aware of what's been happening, Scott Clayton said. We're so used to increases that are way bigger than inflation because that was the story from 1980 to 2010. But over the last 10 years, prices in real terms are flat or even down. The trend does not negate the fact that college is a big expense and families feel squeezed by the cost, especially as consumer prices continue to rise. It's not like you pay for college in isolation, said Dominique Baker, an associate professor of education and public policy at the University of Delaware. You still have to put food on the table and pay for housing. So if people feel like they don't have enough money for those parts of their life, then college can seem too expensive to handle. Still, Baker said families shouldn't be scared off by the sticker prices at a handful of elite schools when there are thousands of good colleges at all price points. Focusing on schools that cost six figures, she said, gives the wrong impression of higher education costs, but it can be useful in helping people better understand pricing. Colleges and universities will continue to raise their prices because their operating costs, healthcare, insurance, and salaries will continue to climb. Published prices are designed to offset some of that expense because there are families that can pay full freight. These prices exist for families with very high incomes, at least $300,000 to $400,000 a year, said Philip Levine, a professor of economics at Wellesley College. They reflect the fact that most of these schools are spending more per student than they charge, and the cost of providing that education is rising at rates faster than inflation. Elite universities attract wealthy students, and as budgets get tighter, they're working harder to recruit more full-pay students, said Robert Kelchin, a professor of education policy at the University of Tennessee at Knoxville. A recent study by Preston Cooper, a senior fellow at the American Enterprise Institute, found that at many prestigious schools, including Georgetown University and Tufts, more than half of students pay the sticker price without financial aid from the school or government. Even at an annual income of $400,000, it's not easy to cover a $100,000 college bill at an elite institution, said Sandy Baum, a non-resident fellow at the Urban Institute. Price increases, even nominal ones, can be difficult to absorb. And in national security news, Army Secretary submits resignation to Trump after repeated clashes with Hegseth. Army Secretary Dan Driscoll has submitted his resignation to President Donald Trump, officials said Monday, paving the way for him to depart the administration in coming days after repeated clashes with Defense Secretary Pete Hegseth. Driscoll has served as Army Secretary since February 2025, overseeing efforts to make the service more modern and nimble and taking a leading role in the Trump administration's efforts to defend against the proliferation of cheap, deadly drones. His resignation marks the latest leadership shakeup amid the Trump administration's ongoing war in Iran and had been seen as increasingly imminent after months of friction with Hegseth and others aligned with the Pentagon chief, said the officials who, like others, spoke on the condition of anonymity. The departure follows Hegseth's firing of numerous senior Army officers over the last year without disclosing his reasoning, including General Randy George, the service's top officer, in April. Hegseth's team referred questions to the Army. Army officials acknowledged the resignation and referred questions about it to the White House. The White House did not immediately respond to a request for comment. Hegseth and Driscoll clashed both professionally and personally over the firing of top generals, over Hegseth's belief that Driscoll had not been appropriately deferential to the defense secretary, and over other matters said people familiar with their relationship. Days after George's firing, Hegseth's spokesman, Sean Parnell, denied that there was any conflict between the two political appointees, but soon others around Hegseth acknowledged otherwise. Parnell's name had been suggested by some close to Hegseth as a potential army secretary should Driscoll depart. At the time, Driscoll said in a statement to the Washington Post that he had no plans to depart the Trump administration or resign as army secretary. Driscoll, a close friend and former Yale School classmate of Vice President J.D. Vance, maintained support at the White House, too. Officials there credited Driscoll in April as being among a group of leaders who effectively restored a focus on readiness and lethality across our military. For a time, Driscoll was seen as a potential replacement for Hegseth, whose early stumbles in the Pentagon's top job alarmed some in the White House. Trump also sent Driscoll to Ukraine in November 2025 to represent the U.S. government. Driscoll, an Iraq war veteran who was 38 years old when the Senate confirmed him as the Army's top civilian leader, worked in venture capital and ran an unsuccessful congressional campaign in 2020 before joining the Trump administration. He sought to stay at the Pentagon for up to 2 years, but the infighting accelerated his decision to leave, two officials said. Driscoll's departure follows that of Navy Secretary John Phelan, who was forced out in April. In that case, Hegseth sought Phelan's firing, and Trump agreed, officials previously told the Post. The service is now run on an acting basis by Hung Cao, a Navy veteran more closely aligned with Hegseth. It's not clear when the Trump administration will nominate someone to run the Army or Navy on a permanent basis. It's not great, one official said, when you're trying to project power in the middle of an Iran war. Reaction among conservatives on Monday night was mixed. Representative Pat Harrigan, a former special forces officer, said on social media that Driscoll brought urgency to an institution that cannot afford complacency. The congressman credited Driscoll with constantly questioning how the Army buys and sustains equipment and prepares soldiers for the battlefield. I've been fortunate to work alongside him on many of those fights, and even more fortunate to call him a friend, Harrigan said. His leadership made the Army stronger, and the impact of his work will be felt long after his time as secretary. Dan's service to this country is far from over. David Freeman, a social media influencer popular with MAGA Republicans, took a dimmer view. Good riddance, Freeman wrote on his account at Gunther Eagleman, which has more than 1.7 million followers on X. If Dan Driscoll could not get on the same page as Pete Hegseth, he did not need that office. In addition to George, Hegseth has forced out some of the Army's top officers. They include General James Mingus, the former Vice Chief of Staff, General Christopher Donahue, the former top Army general in Europe, General David Hodney, the head of Army Transformation and Training Command. All of them had been seen in the Pentagon as credible selections to lead the service. General Chris LaNeve, who Hegseth installed as the Army's Vice Chief of Staff, they have a little typo here, has served as the Army's acting top officer since George's dismissal. Parnell, Hegseth's spokesman, said last week that the administration intends to nominate LaNeve for the top job when there is an optimal moment to do so. And in world news, Russian finance minister invited by Trump draws objections at G20 meeting. In Asheville, North Carolina, the appearance of Russia's finance minister at a G20 meeting, his first in person since Moscow's full-scale invasion of Ukraine, sparked protests Monday from European participants. Anton Siluanov, and leaders of the Russian Central Bank were invited to the meeting of the G20 finance ministers and central bankers by the Trump administration. Moscow targeted civilian infrastructure in Ukrainian cities with ballistic missiles and drones on Monday for the fifth day in a row. European governments opposed to Russia's attempt to redraw the continent's borders by force have given Kyiv more than $250 billion in financial and military support since the February 2022 invasion. I find the signal sent by receiving the Russian finance minister here quite troubling. German finance minister Lars Klingbeil told reporters in Nashville, "I would have wanted greater clarity from the American side that he should not be received here as a normal guest. President Trump defended the invitation Monday. We're going to see what happens, but we like getting along with everybody," Trump told reporters, in the Oval Office. "One of the reasons that I'm so successful, I get along with everybody." Aaron Brown, the Treasury Undersecretary for International Affairs, said the delegation was invited because Russia is a member of the G20. "It's important to have dialogue even during times of conflict," she told the Washington Post. Asked about the Europeans' concerns, she said, "We've had constructive dialogue around the table in the plenary session." Treasury Secretary Scott Bessent said he would reemphasize Trump's peace plan for Ukraine during his meeting with Siluanov. Siluanov's most recent previous appearance at a G20 meeting by video link in April 2022 prompted several Western finance ministers to walk out in protest. Russia was expelled from the group of eight most industrialized nations, subsequently the G7, after it illegally annexed Ukraine's Crimean Peninsula in 2014, but it remains a member of the G20. European officials demanded money that Siluanov be excluded from the family photo, the traditional group picture of the leaders. It was taken without him. Siluanov's appearance comes less than a week after CIA Director John Ratcliffe made a rare unannounced trip to Moscow. He warned Russia against ramping up its war against Ukraine, according to a person familiar with the matter. A Russian drone attack on a munitions depot in the Mucha district of Ukraine on Friday, 3 days after Ratcliffe's visit to Moscow, triggered an explosion that killed 38 people. "People are dying every day," Klingbeil said. "We have just seen another escalation in the attacks. You cannot simply return to normality." Russian drone incursions into neighboring European Union and NATO countries and sabotage attacks have rattled security on the continent. German Chancellor Friedrich Merz said Sunday his government was preparing a response to an attempted armed drone attack on Leipzig-Halle Airport this month that analysts and some governments say appears to have been the work of Russia. Former senior German security officials say the attack appeared to be part of a significant uptick in hybrid warfare by Moscow that has targeted weapons plants and other facilities in Europe, supplying Ukraine as it seeks to sap Western support. Bessent planned to rally his foreign counterparts to focus on economic growth to beat back rising global debt and to encourage countries to sever economic ties with Iran as part of the administration's Operation Economic Outcast. In sessions on Monday, participants discussed the global economic landscape, trade imbalances, and opportunities for growth, Brown told reporters. Several noted the risk to the global economy posed by Iran's closure of the Strait of Hormuz, a major choke point for the world's oil supply in response to U.S.-Israeli attacks. "It remains our ultimate objective to ensure that Iran never acquires a nuclear weapon. Doing so will reduce long-term economic and market validity." The administration also invited several American CEOs, including Goldman Sachs CEO David Solomon and J.P. Morgan CEO Jamie Dimon, to the meeting to connect public officials with private sector leaders. And the Supreme Court clears way for the White House ballroom construction to continue. The Supreme Court on Monday allowed construction to continue on the White House ballroom, handing President Trump a major victory as he faces to complete as he races to complete the largest expansion to the executive mansion in decades. The justices found that the historical preservationists who challenged the controversial project had not suffered the direct personal harm required to bring a lawsuit, but did not rule on the project's legality. Still, the decision means the lawsuit by the National Trust for Historic Preservation is all but dead. The group argues that tearing down part of the historic building known as the People's House to build a new ballroom required the approval of Congress. Legal experts said Congress might be able to challenge a project, but the Republican-controlled body has shown no interest. It's unclear if any other group might have what is known as standing to bring suit. Trump has been fixated on completing the ballroom, with the president frequently invoking the project in public remarks, giving personal tours to show off its construction, and characterizing the building as a capstone to his real estate and political careers. Trump has said is part of a larger complex. Trump has said it is part of a larger complex necessary for national security. We are living in the golden age of America, and this building will be one of the greatest ever constructed in Washington, D.C., Trump posted on Truth Social after the court's decision. The National Trust argument that ballroom construction must stop until approved by Congress had prevailed in lower courts, which twice ordered the White House to pause work. But amid legal legal machinations, those orders were put on hold, allowing construction to move forward without interruption. The ballroom, which is expected to be able to hold about 1,000 guests, is being built in conjunction with a 5-story underground military complex that will include a hospital and shelters to protect the president and senior officials. Trump has said that the total cost of the ballroom may be $400 million and will be paid for with private donations, but contractors' invoices obtained by the Washington Post show that the cost of the project will be $600 million and that taxpayers will foot about half the bill. Lower courts have not blocked work on the underground complex, and the justices' decision pertained only to the above-ground portion. The majority in the undersigned ruling said the trust had not met the required legal standard. Today, we do not pass upon the legality of the government's East Wing project, the majority wrote. We conclude only that based on the submissions before us, the government is likely to prevail in showing that the trust lacks standing to challenge the project in federal court. The ruling came over the objections of an unusual coalition of justices who often are on different sides. Chief Justice John Roberts Jr., a conservative, joined with the court's three liberals in dissent. Writing for the group, Roberts said the decision is no victory for the separation of powers. He referenced Allison Hoagland, a National Trust board member, whose declaration that she was harmed by the planned construction was the underpinning for the trust lawsuit. I would suffer both professional and personal injuries, including to my aesthetic, cultural, and historical interest, Hoagland, a historian and Washington resident, declared last year. She described her experiences walking past the White House and enjoying its current structure and her fears that Trump's addition would distort the historic building's character. The White House is not just any building, and when it comes to historic preservation, Hoagland is not just any person, Roberts wrote. In failing to appreciate as much, the court misconceives the plaintiff's injury, allowing the executive's likely infringement of the legislature's power of the purse and authority to regulate federal property in the District of Columbia to continue. Brent Legge, president and CEO of the National Trust for Historic Preservation, said in a statement the group was deeply disappointed with the ruling. And Postal Service plans may keep voters from getting ballots, whistleblower says. An anonymous federal official warned in a disclosure to Congress that a Russian insufficiently tested U.S. Postal Service system could prevent large numbers of Americans from receiving mail ballots this fall if courts approve Trump's plans for the midterm elections. The disclosure made public Tuesday morning by Senator Richard Blumenthal of Connecticut says the Postal Service has adopted an internal 0% failure policy under which an entire batch of ballots would be rejected if a single barcode sampled by a postal employee could not be scanned or matched with information submitted through a new online portal. A batch could contain tens of thousands of ballots, according to the disclosure. The Postal Service has designed a system to disenfranchise millions of Americans, Blumenthal said in a call with reporters. Post officials in the White House did not immediately provide comment. In public statements, the Postal Service has previously said information submitted through the portal will be updated immediately. It has said that postal employees will not determine voter eligibility or check names and addresses for accuracy. The rule does not disclose a sampling formula or zero failure policy described in the whistleblower disclosure. The fight over the Postal Service's plans is rooted in an executive order from Trump that seeks to overhaul mail voting. A judge has blocked those plans for now, but the administration is seeking to reinstate them ahead of this fall's midterm elections. If the administration gets its way, state and local election officials would have to upload lists of voters to an online portal the post office is designing. Postal employees would refuse to deliver to anyone who is not on those lists. The unnamed official alleged that the portal was assembled under constantly changing requirements and with as few as 4 working days available for customer testing before a planned launch. If the Postal Service's plans go into effect, election officials will confront new challenges when they mail ballots in large batches. Postal workers plan to scan barcodes on a sample of envelopes to ensure the voters appear on the state's list, according to the whistleblower. If they find even one mismatch, they will refuse to accept the entire batch, the whistleblower said. That means a single mismatch in a batch of 10,000 ballots would prevent the 9,999 other ballots from being mailed until discrepancies were resolved. As designed, the process is entirely unforgiving. It could delay ballots by the thousands in repeated verification cycles and thus prevent states from mailing enormous numbers of ballots. State and local officials often mail ballots in large batches to manage them as effectively as possible. Some states send ballots to all registered voters, and they must place millions of ballots in the mail in a short period. Many election officials have expressed alarm about the Postal Service's overall plans under Trump's executive order because they don't believe they have been adequately thought through for fast approaching election. Among the issues they worry about that are potential mismatches for mundane reasons. States constantly update their voter rolls, and the list they send to the Postal Service could be out of date within minutes as new voters register and existing ones update their registrations because they've moved. The Postal Service has said states can update their voter list, but election officials have expressed concern that the new online portal won't be able to handle a steady stream of updates. And a 17-year-old girl was charged with murder in live-stream California mosque shooting. A 17-year-old girl in North Carolina was indicted Monday on murder charges for allegedly helping to live-stream and record a deadly attack on a California mosque this spring. The defendant, Sarah Santiago, was arrested last week and indicted on Monday by a grand jury, according to Jim O'Neill, the district attorney for Forsyth County in North Carolina. He emphasized that those who aid and abet a crime, even from afar, are also guilty. 2 other teenagers opened fire at the Islamic Center of San Diego on May 18th, killing 3 people and live-streaming the violence via their GoPro helmets, authorities said. Those teenagers, 17-year-old Kane Clark and 18-year-old Caleb Vasquez, killed themselves after the assault. Authorities have previously said the shooters met online and shared a broad hatred of many races and religions. O'Neill said they had planned to commit additional murders at a Jewish temple and a predominantly African-American high school as well. There exists in our world an underground subculture. It's an echo chamber of intense hate against different cultures and religions, the district attorney said at a Monday news conference, later appealing to parents to know what our children are watching. O'Neill, the district attorney, said that initially authorities only knew that a woman living in the Eastern time zone had watched the live stream. But last week, he said, the Forsyth County Sheriff reached out with more information. The shooters wanted their carnage and destruction recorded, live streamed, and disseminated out, O'Neill said. And the defendant recorded the live stream and published their manifesto. Authorities in North Carolina were immediately alarmed, they said, particularly because Santiago attends the local school system. They moved to arrest her before the indictment came back. The thought of her going back to school or with the weekend approaching, holy days approaching, we didn't know what she was capable of. Santiago, who is from Winston-Salem, could not immediately be reached for comment Monday. In addition to helping plan the attack, the indictment says Santiago purchased a Sonorad patch, a symbol used by Nazis and a white supremacist, for Vasquez to wear. And Homeland Security opens child exploitation probe into banned Texas volleyball coach. A Texas volleyball coach who was the subject of an investigation last month by ProPublica and the Washington Post is now facing a federal child exploitation probe, according to an agent from Homeland Security Investigations. the main investigative arm of the Department of Homeland Security. The ProPublica and Post story detailed how Ryan Richardson continued to coach teenage girls for years at his gym in Far, Texas, amid allegations of misconduct, even after he was suspended in early 2025 and subsequently ruled permanently ineligible this February by the U.S. Center for Safe Sport, an oversight group. On its public disciplinary list, Safe Sport said it found that Richardson had an intimate relationship with a minor, committed sexual misconduct involving a minor, and engaged in physical misconduct and bullying. Juan Flores Jr., a supervisor in a Homeland Security investigation unit that focuses on child exploitation in the Rio Grande Valley, told ProPublica and the Post that he had launched the probe into Richardson in response to the story, which included allegations from a parent and former players that he had a sexual relationship with a 16-year-old player beginning in 2022 and that he groomed and emotionally and physically abused others. My plan is to turn over every rock, have every conversation. I know he's still coaching, Flores said. Richardson did not respond to multiple requests for comment on ProPublica and the Post reporting or to an email seeking a comment for this story. When he was first suspended in 2024 by Lone Star Region Volleyball, the organization overseeing volleyball in Texas, Richardson told the local news website MyRGV that complaints about him were an effort to retaliate and defame someone's character, and said he would never do anything to risk the physical or mental well-being of these strong young ladies. A spokesperson for the Department of Homeland Security said HSI was a global leader in the fight against child exploitation, but said it was unable to confirm or deny any ongoing investigations. ProPublica and the Post published excerpts from Snapchat messages between Richardson and a former player, including from August 2022 when the girl was 16. In those messages, Richardson and the girl said, "I love you," to each other and planned when they would next meet up. In a message in May 2023 when the girl was 17, Richardson wrote, "I don't like that we are only sex right now, so I really would love to get past this high school shit, excuse me, when you are on your own, pretty much." The Snapchat messages were part of an investigation conducted by Safe Sport. The mother of the former player, Maggie Gutierrez, said that in the summer of 2022, she discovered Richardson alone with her 16-year-old daughter in the darkened back room of his gym, which at the time contained a twin mattress. Richardson turned his back to her and appeared to be tying up the string of his pants. At the time, Richardson and Gutierrez's daughter denied anything inappropriate had happened. Gutierrez went to the police in both Far and neighboring McAllen in early 2024. She told ProPublica and the Post after her daughter's college volleyball coach told her that he believed Richardson and her daughter, then 18, were dating. And at least 80 people were rescued after Grand Canyon flash flooding. One is unaccounted for. At least 80 people have been rescued after a significant flash flood hit parts of Grand Canyon National Park, park officials said Monday. Authorities said Monday evening that only one person was unaccounted for based on permits. At least two deaths have been reported, officials said, and search and recovery efforts are still underway. The flood struck the national park on Saturday at 2:30 p.m., prompting the evacuation of at least 62 people from the area by air. Preliminary assessments show about 40% of the Trans Canyon waterline was damaged or destroyed. Officials said a rescue operation Sunday near Crystal Rapids along the Colorado River recovered the body of a 46-year-old man. Another recovery operation Monday uncovered a second body. No further details were released. Amid already tricky terrain and ongoing heavy rain forecasts, search efforts continued Monday. At the time of the flooding, there were National Park Service staffers, employees for the concessionaries that run cabins and restaurants, backpackers, day hikers, and campers in the affected area, according to a person familiar with the matter. Permits record people seeking to use the campgrounds or those going into the remote backcountry of the park, but many people do not use them and don't call ahead to cancel, making it difficult to track who might be out there. On Monday, authorities said only one person remained missing based on permits. Incident Commander David Black reiterated Monday evening that others, including day hikers, could still be missing. Witnesses have told park authorities that they saw people being washed away, so responders are currently trying to confirm those accounts and where the people may have swept to, the person said. More fatalities may still be reported. Earlier this year, the Interior Department issued internal guidance restricting Park Service staff and other employees from discussing fatalities and serious injuries in parks. The National Park Service is asking the public for any information about hikers or backpackers who were in the affected parts of the canyon. In various Facebook groups for Grand Canyon hikers and adventurers, people described waiting to hear from friends and relatives who were unaccounted for. A group of three friends was in the vicinity of Phantom Ranch or Ribbon Falls when the flood hit, according to comments shared in private groups. As of Monday morning, there are still no update on the group's whereabouts. Other hikers posted stories of narrowly missing the raging river, getting up to Havasupai Garden Campground, which is along the Bright Angel Trail just before the rush of muddy water swept through. One person shared a video of a helicopter rescuing his hiking group, airlifting them from the bottom of the canyon. He was staying at Phantom Ranch Cabins, the only lodging in the belly of the Grand Canyon, which can only be reached by foot, watercraft, or mule. My understanding is everyone was accounted for and safe at Phantom Ranch, the post said. Arizona is no stranger to flash floods during its monsoon season. Officials also noted that ongoing weather may affect the timing and pace of further search and recovery operations. And a Haitian immigrant in Ohio takes his own life after losing temporary protected status, family said. A Haitian immigrant who had grown increasingly distraught after losing his protection from deportation and being outfitted with an ankle monitor was run over and killed Monday in what his family believes was a suicide. Pierre Damas Bell, 20, parked on the shoulder of Interstate 70 in Springfield, Ohio, sometime before 8:45 a.m., got out of his vehicle and walked into westbound traffic, the Ohio State Highway Patrol told local media outlets. He was hit by a tractor trailer and pronounced dead at the scene. Like an estimated 350,000 Haitian immigrants, Bell had recently lost temporary protected status, which is given to people fleeing nations experiencing disaster. He had a pending asylum claim but had been summoned to an Immigration and Customs Enforcement office after the Supreme Court allowed the Trump administration to proceed with canceling the status for Haitian.

0: This service is intended solely for individuals who cannot read conventional print due to a disability. Ineligible listeners risk infringing on copyright laws, and KPBS Radio Reading Service is not responsible for any violations that may occur. Our service may not be redistributed without our written consent. 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
1: Advocates for the immigrants say the U.S. government is sending people back to a country where criminal gangs are responsible for massacres, kidnapping, and extortion. Haitian leaders in Springfield and beyond said Bell's death is symptomatic of the extreme stress many immigrants are under as they fear being detained and sent back. And some Jewish Republicans bashed J.D. Vance, then he got a standing ovation. Las Vegas, there were a few people at the Republican Jewish Coalition Summit who would call Vice President J.D. Vance one of their favorite politicians, but the vice president spoke here anyway Monday night. There were few people that would say that, drawing a standing ovation after remarks that included lauding the U.S. relationship with Israel, according to two people in the room for the closed-door speech, and acknowledging that not everybody in this room is going to agree with him on his tolerance for some controversial podcasters. His visit was designed to extend an olive branch as a chorus of anti-Vance voices in the GOP's pro-Israel community have been raised against his potential presidential run, people with knowledge of his thinking said. Vance tread carefully. Up until late last week, organizers remained unsure whether the vice president would attend the event, which is taking place at the Venetian Resort on the Las Vegas Strip, a luxury casino and hotel complex developed and owned by the Adelsons, a family of billionaire GOP mega donors. He ultimately decided to appear, though with the caveat that his remarks be closed to the media, a decision that puzzled many coalition members, but that organizers said allowed for a more genuine conversation. The Washington Post obtained a full recording of the remarks. Vance was asked during the fireside chat about right-wing podcasters who have platformed anti-Semites, including former Fox News host Tucker Carlson, his longtime friend and ally who has found himself fiercely at odds with the U.S.-Israel lobby and facing allegations of anti-Semitism from prominent Republicans, including Senator Ted Cruz. He declined to criticize Carlson specifically, instead training his fire on podcaster Nick Fuentes, who Vance said really does hate Jews. One area where I really do draw the line is on people who engage in what I call this blood guilt attitude. And I recognize a lot of people in this room may disagree with things that Tucker Carlson or Megyn Kelly or Joe Rogan have said, Vance said. The vice president said he likes Rogan, whose podcast he recently appeared on, despite some Jewish Republicans' criticism of the conversation. I do not think that Joe Rogan and Nick Fuentes are the same, just substantively. But as a political matter, I think that we have got to be willing to go everywhere and bring our message anywhere to any person. Attendees said they were pleased Vance made an appearance at a meeting that is a frequent stop for Republican presidential hopefuls seeking to win over donors and Jewish leaders from the more hawkish wing of the GOP. But showing up was just one step, they said. Look, the vice president's record on some of the things he said about Israel is not great, but this is an important step in trying to earn more trust, and I hope he does. Eric Levine, a longtime Republican fundraiser and a coalition board member, said prior to Vance's remarks, Vance was coming to speak to some of the most pro-American Israeli constituents that you can find, he said. A person close to the vice president who spoke on the condition of anonymity said Vance wanted to make an appeal to those in the crowd who might have questions about where he stands. Vance accepted the invitations because he wanted to attend, but did not have the expectation that everyone in the room would agree with him. At one point in the remarks, Vance said he wanted to address some of the obvious elephants in the room. There is a growing suspicion among, I would call it, under 40s of the U.S.-Israeli relationship. I think my view is that what we have to do is articulate why this is in the best interest of the U.S. and actually get out there and talk about the ways in which it is in the best interest of the U.S. The vice president said there's a much deeper cultural symbiosis and harmony to the U.S. relationship with countries like the United Kingdom and Israel than with other allies. Another Vance ally who spoke on the condition of anonymity said there will clearly be criticism of him by some people and will always be, it always will be, but it's always...

always better to have the conversation straight up. Vance has maintained that he views Israel as an ally. Some prominent conservative Jewish commentators and traditional Republican neoconservative thought leaders, however, have criticized the 42-year-old vice president for attacking Israeli officials and for his efforts to lead the U.S. peace negotiations with Iran, among other issues. Allies of Vance have noted that his remarks on Israel and Iran, including criticism of officials in Israeli Prime Minister Benjamin Netanyahu's government, are not out of step with those by President Trump. The president has praised the memorandum of understanding Vance helped broker with Iran and has confirmed his own frustrations with Netanyahu, including calling him crazy and using expletives during a phone call with him earlier this summer. One area in which Vance has diverged from Trump, however, is his refusal to disavow Carlson. Trump distanced himself from Carlson earlier this year, although that came after Carlson criticized his policies and was not in direct response to Carlson's comments about Israel. Last week, Carlson called for Trump to be removed from office. The Carlson question has emerged as a 2028 test for a number of well-known GOP Jewish leaders, even as Vance has maintained he is not interested in canceling conservatives who see things differently from him, and especially not doing so in response to pressure. And in well-being news, the common heart attack symptom many women ignore, the feeling of a heart attack, which occurs when blood flow to the heart is limited or cut off, is often compared to an elephant stomping on your chest. But the signs can sometimes be far subtler, particularly in women. In fact, one of the most common symptoms in this group is something you might be tempted to push through or ignore: fatigue. To be sure, exhaustion with a clear cause, such as feeling tired after a long week of work or a few nights of bad sleep, is not something to worry about, said Arash Baraliani, a cardiologist at Beverly Hills Institute for Cardiology and Preventive Medicine. But a significant unexplained decrease in energy from your baseline warrants concern. Research suggests women are more likely than men to experience a range of warning signs in the days and even weeks leading up to a heart attack, with the most common being fatigue, occurring in up to 70% of women who have a heart attack. The reason the two go hand in hand: a drop in blood flow to the heart causes it to become stiff and not work properly. Over time, it struggles to pump out enough blood, so your other organs and muscles begin to miss out on critical oxygen and nutrients, leading to low energy. But feeling exhausted, even to an extreme, doesn't always set off alarm bells for women or doctors. After all, so many women are multitaskers and are time-starved and are caregivers and are working and have so many things on their plates, said Amy Annert, a cardiologist with Atlantic Medical Group. In a large study of people under age 55 hospitalized for a heart attack, women were more likely than men to perceive their symptoms as simply stress or anxiety, and also to have seen a provider who did not attribute their symptoms to their heart. Experts explain why severe fatigue often accompanies a heart attack in women and how to tell if your exhaustion is a red flag. The majority of research done on heart attacks has been conducted in men. We deduce that their typical symptoms, chest pain and tightness with radiation down the arm, would extend to women. While it's since become clear that women often experience other symptoms, science hasn't quite caught up. One theory is related to difference in heart size and anatomy. A heart attack might activate the nervous system in distinct ways or cause more pronounced changes in blood flow to different organs in men versus women. The most common cause of a heart attack, a buildup of plaque inside an artery, also tends to accompany a rise in inflammation. This seems to be more commonly linked with fatigue in women than it is in men. There are also distinctions in the kind of heart disease that tends to strike men versus women. Men are more likely to have obstructive coronary artery disease, which involves plaque blocking one of the three main vessels. Women more often have vascular disease, which occurs when the tiny vessels in the heart get stiff or fail to widen. The latter commonly causes fatigue and chest pain in women outside of a heart attack. But in certain cases, dysfunction in these little vessels can worsen over time, hindering more blood flow from reaching the heart and ultimately triggering a heart attack. It's one theory for why certain women experience more incremental or vague symptoms, such as fatigue, over a longer lead-up period. Rather than a discrete blockage, they have this more deferred disease process.
The cardiac kind is usually profound and unexplained by any change in your lifestyle. It's like, I can't do anything. I have no energy. I'm weak and I'm tired. Ordinary tiredness also improves with sleep or a weekend off. But with fatigue from heart disease, you may wake up as tired as when you went to bed. It's also a red flag if your fatigue tracks with physical exertion. When you're just exhausted from a rough week, chances are you can still walk on the 1 mile that you used to walk every day. But with heart-related fatigue, a physical task that was once no problem can wipe you out. Duration is another factor. If the fatigue seems to linger for days or weeks without an obvious cause, then that's concerning too. Both experts said women should especially look out for fatigue occurring alongside chest discomfort, jaw, neck, or back pain, shortness of breath, nausea or vomiting, indigestion or heartburn, sweating, disrupted sleep, dizziness or lightheadedness. Feeling a bit fatigued is not necessarily a reason to make a doctor's appointment, but if it's persistent, if it's exertional, if it's associated with other symptoms, if it doesn't get better, then you need to contact your doctor and make sure everything is okay. And in soccer news, soccer great Lionel Messi announces retirement from Argentina's national team. Argentine soccer legend Lionel Messi, widely considered one of the greatest players in the sport's history, announced Monday he's retiring from international play after more than 2 decades. In an Instagram post Monday morning that depicted handwritten pages, Messi, 39, indicated he had originally thought about retiring 2 days after Argentina's loss to Spain in the World Cup final. I swear I always gave everything, not only in these last few years when we won everything, but before that too. He added that he always strove to bring happiness to his fans and make them feel proud to be Argentine through soccer. There isn't much time left and different chapters are coming to an end. This is one that hurts me a lot. I loved, and I will always love being part of the national team. I gave everything I had and I don't have anything more to give. Messi is still expected to play in Major League Soccer in the U.S. His contract with Inter Miami runs through the end of 2028 MLS season. In his post, Messi also shared a video compilation of many of his iconic moments in the Argentine team, including his 2022 World Cup win, and footage of himself as a child saying his dream was to play for the national team. The footage played alongside Argentine singer Soledad Pastorutti's Brindis, a song about celebrating and cheering the end of an era. Messi, who captained the national team, is Argentina's all-time leading goal scorer. In 2027, for the national team, he scored 125 times. He captained Argentina during the 2022 World Cup, leading the team to victory, the country's first World Cup trophy in 36 years. Messi originally planned to retire from international soccer in 2016 after he failed to bring home the 2014 World Cup and 2015 Copa America titles. Following a dramatic shootout against Chile in the 2016 Copa America, in which he failed to score, Messi said he would retire from international soccer out of love for his country, saying that he'd done all I can. It hurts not to be a champion. His first international retirement, however, did not last long. The Argentine star was back wearing La Alba Celeste, the white and blue, what Argentines call their iconic national jersey, by August 2016, arguing that he saw many problems in Argentine soccer and that he didn't want to add to the count. This time, Messi alluded to the recent loss of his father, Jorge Messi, who died August 8th at the age of 68, after a long illness, as something that cemented his decision. After what happened with my dad, I'm even more convinced of this decision than before, he said. Messi said he would now be supporting the sport from the outside. Okay, and I always have to end with some corny jokes, because what the heck? With all this kind of bad news, we need some fun, right? So let's see. What happens when it rains cats and dogs? You have to be careful not to step in a poodle. Oh, boy. Why did the sun go to summer school? To get a little brighter. Why does the hurricane have bad vision? It only has one eye. What kind of bear gets caught in a rainstorm? A drizzly bear? Oh, that's so bad. What happens when a lightning bolt hears a joke? It cracks up.
And why do chickens play in the rain? They love foul weather. Ugh, so bad it's good. Hope you all have a wonderful week, and I will be back next week. Oh, actually, Melinda will be back next week, but I'll be back the week after. Take care.

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1: Welcome to the reading of the New York Times for Monday, August 31st, 2026. As a reminder, Radio Eye is a reading service intended for people who are blind or have other disabilities that make it difficult to read printed material. Your reader for today is Mary Fullington. We'll start today's reading with the Merriam-Webster word of the day, which is gumption. Gumption is a noun spelled G-U-M-P-T-I-O-N. Gumption refers to courage and confidence. Here's an example. It took a lot of gumption to speak up for yourself like that. Here's another example from Adam Johnston in the Daily Herald from Provo, Utah, on May 13, 2026. Quote, fourth graders devise machines powered by rubber bands and 10-year-old ingenuity. Some of the most creative thinking you'll ever witness. Wonders of nature and humanity coexist in these spaces. Behind all this is the gumption and bravery of teachers who set this up. Did you know English speakers have had gumption, the word that is, since the early 1700s? The term's source isn't known, but early examples of it are found in Scottish, the related terms rumble gumption and rum gumption can be found there too. Gumption originally referred to common sense, but it is now more commonly used to refer to the kind of courage and get up and go that makes undertaking difficult things possible. Art historians may know a couple additional applications for the word gumption, which was historically used both to refer to the art of preparing painter's colors and as a synonym of megilp. M-E-G-I-L-P, which refers to a mixture of linseed oil and mastic varnish that is used as a vehicle for oil paints. The Merriam-Webster word of the day is gumption. Now we will read the front page headlines from today's print edition of the New York Times. Deportees recount harrowing journeys to Africa, shackles, a freezer, and blows. 10 deportees said they experienced or witnessed what they called abusive or violent treatment by ICE. They spent months in the detention, they said, before being sent to nations where they had no ties. ICE arrests soar as people with no criminal record are increasingly targeted. As immigration arrests hit record highs, ICE appears closer than ever to meeting its goal of 2,000 daily arrests. How Trump's policy agenda runs through one federal court in Texas. For years, conservative litigants flocked to Judge Reed O'Connor's district. Now, North Texas has become a favorite destination of the Justice Department. How Meta's $17.1 billion social media settlement came together. First article. Deportees recount harrowing journeys to Africa. Shackles, a freezer, and blows. 10 deportees said they experienced or witnessed what they called abusive or violent treatment by ICE. They spent months in detention, they said, before being sent to nations where they had no ties. by Emmanuel Akinwotu, Pranav Bhaskar, Genevieve Glatsky, and Hamed Aliaziz. Emmanuel Akinwotu traveled to Marshall, Liberia, to interview several deportees at their hotel. Pranav Bhaskar reported from New York, Genevieve Glatsky from Bogota, Colombia, and Hamed Aliaziz from Washington. Leonardo Sanchez wailed in pain for hours on the deportation flight from Louisiana to West Africa, he and six other detainees said. He'd been cuffed around his wrists and ankles. A chain around his waist dug into his grossly protruding abdomen, the result of years-old wounds and surgeries that doctors said left his intestines barely inside his body. Mr. Sanchez, a 49-year-old Cuban, begged for medical attention from several of the Immigration and Customs Enforcement agents on the aircraft. Quote, "I was in pain, crying like a little kid," he said. But the agents wouldn't remove his chains or let him use the toilet, he and other detainees said. He wet himself. Like many of the more than two dozen deportees on the flight with him, Mr. Sanchez said he did not know where he was being taken. Several panicked when they suspected it was Liberia, after one of them saw it written on a sheet of paper held by an ICE official in Louisiana. When some protested, they were beaten by agents, five of the deportees said. Some were slammed to the ground or struck with blows, several said. One showed cuts along his wrists and bruises around his neck, which he said he received after resisting getting on the plane. Another said some deportees were left screaming in pain. The plane load of deportees, which arrived in Liberia this month, carried the first of 1,200 people expected to be sent to the West African country by the United States over the next year. The arrangement is one of the largest in a growing number of deals the Trump administration has made to send deportees, including people with court orders protecting them from being sent back to their home countries, to nations halfway across the world where they have no ties. In recent weeks, the White House has pushed to expand these so-called third country deportation efforts and boost the number of people expelled from the United States, according to a U.S. official. In July, ICE arrests jumped to nearly 50,000 people, and the administration has focused on deporting people who have been able to remain in the country for years with court orders protecting them from being sent home, another official added. The New York Times interviewed 10 of the deportees on the flight to Liberia, all of whom described a harrowing journey that included months in detention in the United States and a panicked 14-hour expulsion to Africa in which agents wrestled and shackled frightened detainees. Several spoke on the condition of anonymity for fear of reprisals. All of them said they experienced or witnessed what they described as abusive or violent treatment by ICE officials during the course of their deportation or while in detention in the United States. Quote, "They didn't treat us like people, like human beings," said Carlos Tellez Sanchez, a deportee from Venezuela who was expelled to Liberia. Quote, "They can say or do anything to you, and there's nothing you can do." Quote, "As Secretary Rubio has said, we remain unwavering in our commitment to end illegal and mass immigration," said Tommy Pigott, a State Department spokesman. When the flight arrived in Liberia's capital, Monrovia, Mr. Sanchez, the Cuban national, and three others said they refused to disembark, afraid of being abandoned in an unfamiliar country. They said they were forced onto the tarmac by ICE officers who yanked and twisted their handcuffs, pinned them to the ground, and pressed their knees directly onto their necks. Mr. Sanchez said the federal agents knocked him onto the ground and knelt on his bulging abdomen, leaving him in agony, his pants still damp with urine. Other deportees began shouting, quote, "You abuser! If he dies, it's on you!" Mr. Sanchez and three other deportees said. The Department of Homeland Security said that no detainees were refused access to the bathroom, that Mr. Sanchez was reviewed and declared fit to fly by medical staff, that his medical needs were addressed on the flight, and that agents did not kneel or press on his abdomen. It did not address many of the deportees' other allegations of abuse. Mr. Sanchez, crying in pain, said he was carried back onto the flight in Liberia with the others. Then they were taken to Equatorial Guinea, one of at least 35 countries with which the United States has struck deportation deals, most of them in Africa. Quote, "Basically, they treated us like we were wild animals," said Carlos Rodriguez, another Cuban national on the flight, "like beasts." The freezer. Three of the deportees, including 21-year-old Paulo dos Santos, a Brazilian national who was deported to Liberia, said they suffered psychological torture from ICE officials while detained in the United States. Ms. Dos Santos, who said she was detained for 15 months in two separate U.S. facilities, recounted detainees routinely being denied medical care, including pregnant women. One woman who pleaded for information about her son, who had been separated from her, had her hands and ankles tied together. Ms. Dos Santos said, quote, "They tied her like she was cattle." The Department of Homeland Security said that detainees receive, quote, comprehensive medical care from the moment they enter ICE custody, including dental, mental health services, and prenatal and postnatal care. Quote, "No one is being tortured, denied medical care, or beaten in ICE detention facilities," the department added after publication of this article. "To the contrary," it said, "there has been a, quote, more than 1,300% increase in assaults against our officers." Some of the deportees said they were constantly moved from facility to facility and sometimes kept in detention centers where up to 50 people shared a single toilet. Many said they were held for days in a painfully cold room without beds that they called the freezer. Late last year, Mr. Teles Sanchez, the deportee from Venezuela, said he was working at a car dealership in Dallas and looking forward to the birth of his son. He'd been in the United States for 5 years after a judge granted him an order protecting him from being sent back to his home country, he and a lawyer working with him said. Then, in December, he was arrested on a routine visit to renew his work permit. When he tried to explain to immigration officials that he had a court order preventing his deportation, he said an ICE agent told him to shut up. He said he witnessed constant verbal abuse by ICE officials while in detention. While parts of the deportees' accounts could not be independently verified, the Times was able to confirm certain details with lawyers and government officials. Quote, "The whole time I cooperated," Mr. Teles Sanchez said. I got a lawyer. I started a legal case. I didn't want to risk it. I wanted to do the right thing. Quote, they didn't care, he added. In 8 months of detention, he was moved more than six times, he said. Alma David, the lawyer working with him, said that constantly moving deportees between states was a common tactic by ICE to prevent detainees from launching legal challenges. Quote, it's a kind of psychological warfare, she said. Deportees are often confused when they are arrested while trying to renew their work permits or asylum papers, unaware that ICE officials are targeting people who have protection orders, like Mr. Telez Sanchez, said Ms. David. The administration's rapid deportations to third countries are being contested in the courts. In February, a judge declared the policy unlawful, but an appeals court has allowed the government to continue the deportations while it reviews the case. Now, the Trump administration is boosting deportations by sending people, quote, to countries like Liberia, where they have zero ties, don't speak the language, and simply cannot imagine surviving, said Ms. David. We're going to shoot off your feet. Mr. Sanchez, the Cuban man who was writhing in pain on the flight to Liberia, said he had arrived in the United States in 2010 under the Cuban Adjustment Act and worked as a welder, building windows and doors. In 2018, he was stabbed and shot in his stomach during a robbery in Miami that left him in a coma for 40 days, he said. Doctors who reviewed pictures of his abdomen said they appeared consistent with his descriptions of what happened to him. In early 2025, he received a one-year probation order following a traffic stop that resulted in a conviction for cocaine possession. He said he completed 40 hours of community service and paid a $3,200 fine. The Department of Homeland Security said Mr. Sanchez was a criminal who, quote, received due process and was ordered removed from the United States in May. When the flight landed in Liberia, deportees said ICE agents called their names one by one to exit the plane and that those who resisted were forcibly removed. Mr. Rodriguez, one of the Cubans, said he had four officers on top of him at once. Several deportees who resisted disembarking said they got back on the plane after being told they would be returned to the United States. Instead, they were taken to Equatorial Guinea, loaded into a van, left at a hotel, and barred from leaving. They are under constant watch by guards carrying automatic weapons. They said in phone interviews, quote, they told us, if you try to escape, we're going to shoot off your feet, said Darwin Hernandez, also from Cuba. The doctors who reviewed pictures of Mr. Sanchez's abdomen said his condition did not appear to be life-threatening, but that the thin layer of grafted skin holding in his intestines was extremely vulnerable, susceptible to injury, and should be repaired through surgery. When he finally saw medical staff in Equatorial Guinea, Mr. Sanchez said, doctors there told him that the country lacked the equipment needed to treat him. They gave him a simple painkiller, he said. Life in Liberia. In Liberia, where most of the deportees were taken, Mr. Telez Sanchez, the Venezuelan, is trying to make sense of his new surroundings. He and a few others occasionally take short walks, leaving the partly built three-story hotel they were placed in by the Liberian government. Outside, over half a dozen security guards and Liberian officials stand watch. Quote, They said we had freedom to move around, but I don't feel free, Mr. Teles Sanchez said. I'm not a criminal. I don't deserve what has happened to me. Liberia said that none of the deportees it has taken are criminals, and that they would be allowed to apply for residency in the country. Officials from the International Organization for Migration, a UN agency, said in a statement that they had provided assistance to the deportees and would help send them back to their home countries or find, quote, other available pathways. Many of the deportees are now trying to figure out what to do, settle in an unfamiliar African nation, or return to countries where they fear persecution. Mr. Teles Sanchez, who fled Venezuela in 2019, said he hoped to be allowed back in the United States, but was not so optimistic, quote, maybe it won't be possible. For now, he said he just wants to see his family, including the newborn son he has yet to hold. Next article. ICE arrests soar as people with no criminal record are increasingly targeted. A surge in immigration arrests this summer has swept up thousands of people who had not previously been the focus of President Trump's mass deportation campaign. They included people married to U.S. citizens, people who had entered legally and were pursuing an asylum claim, and others with a temporary legal status that the administration pushed to revoke. A majority of the immigrants arrested in July were people who were accused of violating civil immigration laws, but who had not been charged with or convicted of a crime, an analysis of newly released federal data shows. The share with a past violent criminal conviction fell to less than 4%. Overall, immigration arrests rose to record highs with 43,000 ICE arrests in June and 49,000 in July. Two fatal shootings involving Immigration and Customs Enforcement agents in Texas and Maine drew outrage but did not meaningfully slow the pace of arrests. A spokesperson for the Department of Homeland Security said that the administration was keeping its promises to arrest and deport criminals, and that anyone in the country illegally was a target for enforcement. The new data contains details on every ICE arrest through August 5th and offers the fullest picture yet of how the agency's activities have shifted since public backlash forced a retreat from the aggressive tactics seen in Minneapolis early this year. It was obtained by the Deportation Data Project, an academic group, through a public records lawsuit, and analyzed by the New York Times. After his confirmation this spring, the Secretary of Homeland Security, Mark Wayne Mullen, promised quieter but more effective enforcement. ICE now appears closer than ever to meeting a recent goal of 2,000 daily arrests. Quote, they have more officers, more money, more detention space, more local partners, and better systems, said Claire Trickler McNulty, a former senior ICE official. And they're finally putting all the pieces together to build out this deportation machine. A wider focus. ICE is making more than 380 arrests a day in Texas and more than 230 a day in Florida, with each state up by more than 100 arrests a day from the spring. All the same, the increase has affected states led both by Republicans and by Democrats. New Jersey and New Mexico have seen arrests double despite both states passing laws this year that restrict government cooperation with ICE. ICE appears to be hitting new arrest records in a couple of ways. The agency has hired thousands more agents, growing to 29,000 employees in June, up from about 21,000 when Mr. Trump took office, according to data from the Office of Personnel Management. And it has relied more on state and local law enforcement partners. ICE has rapidly expanded a program to deputize local police officers to arrest immigrants. The share of people detained through the program, known as 287G, is now around 14%, the data shows. Florida has tallied at least 15,000 arrests through the program under Mr. Trump, the data shows. And Texas has notched nearly 10,000. But the program has been particularly important in smaller states like Wyoming and West Virginia, where ICE's presence is more limited. The share of 287G arrests in both states is now more than 50%. Under Mr. Mullen's tenure, the number of people in ICE detention initially declined, but has slowly ticked back up. The agency has not yet reached its stated goal of 100,000 detention beds, but with several new detention facilities opening this fall and the possibility of reviving a plan to convert warehouses into detention centers, it appears poised to expand detention significantly in the next year. Deportations have averaged well over 1,000 people a day since last summer, and there are signs that they are picking up speed. The number of deportation flights began rising in the spring and in July reached a record of at least 329 flights out of the country, according to ICE Flight Monitor, a tracking effort run by Human Rights First. Next article. How Trump's policy agenda runs through one federal court in Texas. For years, conservative litigants flocked to Judge Reed O'Connor's district. Now, North Texas has become a favorite destination of the Justice Department by Zach Montague and Mattathias Schwartz. President Trump's Justice Department had a problem. Judge after judge was rejecting its demands that hospitals across the country turn over internal records of transgender care provided to children. By the end of April, federal judges in Boston, Philadelphia, Pittsburgh, Los Angeles, and Seattle had either quashed or substantially pared back the administration's demands that hospitals send patient records to the federal government. But the administration did not give up. Instead, in April, it went to the Northern District of Texas's Fort Worth courthouse, where nearly all cases go directly to the district's chief judge, Reed O'Connor, or a second judge, Mark T. Pittman, who was appointed by Mr. Trump. There were no hospitals in Texas that offered the transgender care at issue. State lawmakers banned gender-affirming care for minors in Texas in 2023. But the Justice Department asked the Texas court to enforce a subpoena to the Rhode Island Hospital, arguing that its nationwide investigation of such medical care was, quote, being carried out in the Northern District of Texas. That was enough for Judge O'Connor, an appointee of President George W. Bush, who has built a reputation as a conservative stalwart and become the district's chief judge last August. He granted the motion, clearing the way for the hospital to turn over a variety of personal data, including the names and social security numbers of minors who had received treatment. Quote, the subpoena's demands are reasonable, he wrote. Most of the country's 94 district courts assign cases randomly across all of their judges. Northern Texas, where Judge O'Connor sits, does things its own way. It assigns cases to judges based on the courthouse within the district where the lawsuit is initially filed. Some courthouses are staffed by just one or two judges, meaning litigants can easily engage in judge shopping, filing their case in a particular courthouse, and knowing to a certainty or near certainty which judge will decide it. In four of Northern Texas's seven courthouses, one judge, appointed by Mr. Trump, hears all of the cases. In a fifth courthouse, all of the cases go to Judge O'Connor. In a sixth, Fort Worth, 90% of the caseload is split between Judge O'Connor and Judge Pittman. Of the district's nine active status judges, eight were appointed by Republican presidents, six of them by Mr. Trump. There are other districts in the country where more of the judges are Trump appointees, but very few assign cases the way Northern Texas does. And most fall outside the jurisdiction of the U.S. Court of Appeals for the Fifth Circuit, widely considered to be the country's most conservative appellate court, which hears appeals from Texas, Louisiana, and Mississippi. For years, conservative interest groups and the Texas Attorney General's office have filed lawsuits in Northern Texas, taking advantage of the district's unusual case assignment rules. Now, with Mr. Trump back in office, Judge O'Connor's district has emerged as a destination for the Justice Department as well. A spokesman for the Justice Department declined to comment about the practice. Judge O'Connor did not respond to requests for comment. In quick succession this year, Judge O'Connor has struck down Biden-era rules regarding ghost guns and immigration courts. He has also issued several rapid-fire orders, allowing the Trump administration to reach sweeping legal settlements with opponents who appeared to actually share the federal government's ideological goals. Legal scholars have stressed for years that Democratic administrations and states have also availed themselves of districts with a high concentration of judges seen as more liberal. But many draw a distinction between the more prevalent practice of forum shopping, that is, filing in a region where groups of judges have been generally considered friendly, and that of effectively filing directly to an individual judge. Kevin Wagner, a political science professor at Florida Atlantic University, said the precision of venue shopping in Texas was unusual. Having reached the point where litigants could achieve not just a favorable venue, but even a predictable one. The administration's efforts to get major cases with nationwide consequences in front of Judge O'Connor come even as it condemns other judges for going beyond their remit. Justice Department officials and Republicans in Congress have taken to calling trial court judges who exercise too much unilateral power rogue judges. But those criticisms from Mr. Trump supporters about judicial overreach are seldom aimed at judges who issue sweeping rulings that support his agenda. Assigning major cases by geography as opposed to a random draw, quote, undermines the appearance of impartiality, said Nancy Gertner, a retired federal judge and a lecturer at Harvard Law School, who has been critical of the Trump administration. She said the recent attacks on the judiciary's credibility by the political branches made it, quote, all the more important that the standards for case assignment are fair. Balls and strikes. Judge O'Connor, a 61-year-old former federal prosecutor who spent time as a congressional aide before he was nominated to the bench in 2007, has emerged as a reliable skeptic of federal actions that cut against conservative orthodoxy. In 2015, He issued orders blocking paid family leave for gay couples and striking down a 1960s-era ban on interstate handgun sales. In 2016, he struck down guidance crafted by the Obama administration directing schools to allow transgender students to use bathrooms consistent with their gender identity. In a ruling blocking the rule nationwide, he found any government guidance that included that, quote, the definition of sex includes gender identity, to be illegal. In 2018, Judge O'Connor invalidated the entirety of the Affordable Care Act, writing that the law amounted to an illegal tax. Even some conservative scholars described the ruling as an overreach, and the Supreme Court later voted 7-2 to overturn it. In recent years, the Supreme Court has rejected other rulings from Judge O'Connor, including one limiting gun regulations, and another in which he declared that a federal law giving preference to Native American families in adoptions of Native children was unconstitutional. Born in Texas, Judge O'Connor graduated from the University of Houston and received a law degree from the South Texas College of Law in Houston in 1989. He served nearly a decade as an assistant U.S. attorney in the Northern District of Texas and was detailed by the Justice Department to serve as counsel to the Senate Judiciary Committee in 2003, advising Senator Orrin Hatch, Republican of Utah, and the panel's chairman. In 2005, he was sent to assist in immigration-related subcommittee, this time working under Senator John Cornyn, Republican of Texas. Quote, throughout his legal career and time on the federal bench, Judge O'Connor has called balls and strikes to help preserve our independent judiciary and uphold our Constitution, and Texas is better off for it, Senator Cornyn said in a statement. During Judge O'Connor's 2007 confirmation hearing, Senator Sheldon Whitehouse of Rhode Island voiced concern about judicial nominees who he perceived to be feigning independence, only to hand down rulings in line with what he called their, quote, political orthodoxy. In response, Judge O'Connor said he would follow in the path of judges who were, quote, loyal only to the Constitution and, quote, call the cases as they see them. A familiar bench. Judge O'Connor's recent prominence is tied to how the Northern District of Texas assigns its cases. Judge O'Connor now serves as the sole federal judge in Wichita Falls, Texas, hearing every case brought in that division. He also covers cases in the Fort Worth division, where for a time he was the only judge. All cases filed in Abilene

This service is intended solely for individuals who cannot read conventional print due to a disability. Ineligible listeners risk infringing on copyright laws, and KPBS Radio Reading Service is not responsible for any violations that may occur. 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
1: Welcome. 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This recording is intended solely for individuals who are blind or have low vision.
2: Thank you for joining us for the New York Times Travel section, read by Michelle Wexler. This is being recorded on June 13th, 2025. Today, we will be reading the following main articles. Is there a safest seat in a plane crash? We asked experts, written by Gabe Castro Root. And by appointment only in New York, six hidden shops worth visiting, by Lori Gwen Shapiro and Hiroko Masuki, and following up with miscellaneous articles. We begin with the first article, Is there a safest seat in a plane crash? We asked experts. With all eyes on the sole survivor of Air India Flight 171, aviation insiders say that in an air catastrophe, all bets are off and seat choice matters little. This by Gabe Castro Root. It's accompanied by a photograph with the caption, An Air India Boeing 787, the type of aircraft that crashed on Thursday in Ahmedabad, India, killing at least 269 people. And the image is of an aircraft in flight against a blue sky. Suddenly, airline passengers around the world are wondering if there is something special about seat 11A. That's where Viswash Kumar Ramesh, 38, the sole survivor of the Air India Boeing 787-8 that crashed after takeoff in Ahmedabad, India on Thursday, was sitting. Did the location of his seat help spare his life? And there is an image with the caption, A still image taken from a video released by the official YouTube channel of Prime Minister Narendra Modi of India, showing Mr. Modi at the bedside of Viswash Kumar Ramesh, the only survivor of Air India Flight 171. Narendra Modi YouTube channel via Agence France-Presse Getty Images. And the image is of a white-haired man in a white robe with a white scarf, and the scarf has some darker colored embroidery around the edges. He is leaning over a hospital bed that is covered in bluish purple sheets, and there is a man, maybe in his 30s, that is lying on that bed looking up at the other man. The man lying down has a goatee and a mustache, and he has an apparent injury under his right eye or left eye and to the side of his eye, and he is wearing a blue hospital shirt. Probably not, aviation experts said. There's nothing that makes that or any other seat safer than anywhere else on a plane. And they added, it's usually not worth trying to game out safety when selecting where to sit for a flight. If you're in a crash, all bets are off, said Jeff Gazzetti, a former accident investigator for the Federal Aviation Administration and National Transportation Safety Board. So pick whatever seat you want to make you feel comfortable. While conventional wisdom holds that the rear of an aircraft may be safer, that theory falsely assumes that the front of a plane will always make impact first in the event of a crash, Mr. Guzzetti said. You just can't predict crash dynamics. Airlines use different configurations for different aircraft. On that Air India flight, seat 11A was in an exit row on the left side, according to a seat map on Seat Guru. Sitting near an exit may allow passengers to escape more quickly in some circumstances. But Mr. Ramesh told India's state broadcaster that the right side of the aircraft was crushed against a wall, preventing anyone else who may have survived the initial impact from escaping through the exit on that side. In an emergency like a fire, when you're still sitting on your landing gear and the airplane is pretty much upright and intact, an exit row may offer the quickest path to safety, Mr. Guzzetti said. But with regard to the crash dynamics of an accident like Air India, I think it's just a matter of chance. And there's another image with the caption, an Air India 787-8 landing in Copenhagen last year. The image by Fabrizio Gandolfo, SOPA Images via Light Rocket via Getty Images. And the image is of an aircraft in flight with its front and center landing gear down. It is a white aircraft with an orange tail with a lighter orange floral pattern on the tail. Sean Pruchnicki, a former accident investigator at the Airline Pilots Association and an assistant professor of aviation safety at Ohio State University, chalked up Mr. Ramesh's survival to purely luck. In these types of accidents, people just don't survive this close to the front, this close to fuel, Dr. Pruchnicki said, referring to the fact that the fuel tanks on a Boeing 787 are mainly on the wings and in the fuselage between them. The crash on Thursday was the latest in a string of recent aviation disasters around the globe, including a mid-air collision in Washington in January and crashes in South Korea and Kazakhstan in December that have raised fears among some travelers about the safety of flying. Aviation experts say flying remains safe and that crashes, though high profile, remain very rare. Christine Chung contributed reporting, that story, is there a safest seat in a plane crash? We asked experts. Next up, by appointment only, in New York, six hidden shops worth visiting, hand-forged armor, prehistoric bones, music that's never been digitized. This isn't retail. It's an invitation-only obsession. This by Lori Gwen Shapiro, visuals by Hiroko Masuki. And there is an image with the caption, a suit of armor at Wasson Artistry, an appointment-only shop in Ridgewood, Queens. And the image is of a suit of armor from the head down to the top of the legs, fully silver, and you can see bits of chainmail underneath, and the area that it is in appears to be some type of workshop. You didn't come to New York to wander fluorescent aisles hunting for someone to unlock the fitting room. You came for the locked door city, where nothing's labeled, the elevator grumbles, and whoever buzzes you in has already decided how the afternoon should go. You might leave with a sterling silver carabiner, a fossilized dinosaur foot, or a record that makes everything else on your shelf sound flat. Or maybe it was just a book you didn't know you were missing until it looked back at you. But don't bother dropping by. These places don't do foot traffic. You email. You call a landline. You wait. Maybe you DM. There's no signage, no small talk, no piped-in jazz. What there is? Hand-forged armor, prehistoric bones with six-figure price tags, music that's never been digitized, a jewelry showroom with the logic of a toolbox, and, if you're buzzed in, a private library with all the books for sale that reads like someone's inner filing system. This isn't retail. It's an invitation-only obsession. And if you knock with a purpose, that helps. 889 Broadway, Union Square, Manhattan. Globus Washitsu. And there's an image with the caption, a kimono styling class at Globus Washitsu near Union Square. And there are two women who are on their knees with their hands also on the ground on a tatami mat. Both of them are in kimonos. The woman on the left is in a black kimono with a white floral pattern. And the woman on the right is in a light blue kimono. And we can see wooden screens along the background and woven wooden tiles along the ceiling. Up a nondescript elevator near Union Square, through a quiet hallway and a final sliding door, is something few New Yorkers expect to find above Broadway, a Kyoto-style tatami room meticulously built by the investor and longtime Japanophile Stephen Globus. Think shoji screens, hinoki beams, seasonal scrolls. Nothing here is an approximation. It's the real deal. Globus Washitsu isn't a commercial tea house. It's a cultural space with two adjoining tatami rooms, carefully designed for a range of intimate, immersive experiences. One of the rooms, Kisui An, is a traditional tea house used for lessons in Japanese tea ceremony. $50 per person for members, $60 for non-members. But the entire space shifts as needed to host calligraphy workshops, Rakugo storytelling nights, kimono exhibitions, and other quiet arts of Japan, music, dance, ikebana. It also occasionally serves as a ryokan-style guest house for visiting artists and scholars. And there is another image that is actually a video, and it is giving us a view of the entire space with the caption, Globus Washitsu is a cultural space with two adjoining tatami rooms. And the video is showing us those two adjoining tatami rooms with tatami mats on the ground. You email for an appointment. The email is linked in this article. Remove your shoes at the door and enter a hushed, warm space where calm isn't a marketing promise. It's a policy. Whether you're there for tea or to simply sit and listen, you leave feeling quieter. And in this city, that's no small thing. 37 West 47th Street, 9th floor, Diamond District, Manhattan. Marla Aaron. And there is an image with the caption, Marla Aaron's appointment-only showroom feels like a jeweler's lab crossed with a toy chest. And there are actually three separate images. The first image on the far left is of a yellow door that has a curtain, a very patterned curtain on the front of that yellow door. It appears to be branches and bright birds, and the door is open slightly so we can see a sliver of the room beyond the door that appears to have some kind of bright orange, possibly a couch, and we can also see some white patterned curtains, and it's a very bright space. The middle image has a bright fuchsia carpet on the floor in the foreground. Further back, there's more of an oriental rug. The room that we are in appears to have some very patterned wallpaper with two rectangular mirrors that are angled. So they're slanted on the diagonal. In the center of them is a round mirror. On the ground in front of them is a taupe-colored couch. And then in front of that couch, there is a low upholstered tabletop. And on that tabletop, there is a jewelry display with necklaces and red sections containing all different types of jewelry. And then on the far right is an image that is of a bust that has necklaces strung or hanging from it on display. Most people come to the Diamond District for a ring, but here you'll find a sterling silver carabiner with a click so satisfying it should be studied. Marla Aaron isn't your typical jeweler. She's a high-end designer with a locksmith's brain, a sculptor's eye, and a deep love of things that open and shut. Perched on the ninth floor of 37 West 47th Street, her appointment-only showroom feels more like a jeweler's lab crossed with a toy chest. Drawers of chains, trays of tools, jewelry cases that double as sewing boxes. Her signature locks, platinum and brass, ranging from $110 to over $250,000 for one especially extravagant version, made from pink diamonds, are meant to be held, twisted, and remixed. They have been sold from vending machines, smuggled into museum shows, and handed out by the thousands to single mothers on Mother's Day. In 2024, Ms. Aaron won the Gem Award for Jewelry Design. She recently opened a mini store inside Liberty, the iconic department store in London, but the original New York showroom is still where the story clicks into place. Appointments are booked online, and virtual appointments are available for out-of-towners. Her team walks clients through the collection over Zoom with the same care for detail and touch. "The showroom is my pride," she told me. "Book ahead and prepare to leave with something you won't want to stop clicking open and closed." Ridgewood, Queens, Wasson Artistry. And there is an image with the caption, "Jeffrey Wasson builds custom suits for jousters, reenactors, museums, and films." And in the image, we see a workspace that has one wall of windows. Standing prominently in this workspace is a silver-colored suit of armor standing upright. And we are in a workshop space where there are tools and all kinds of hammers and chisels and tables with tools on top of them and things leaning against the walls like boards. And we also see a number of metal anvils in the photograph. In Ridgewood, inside a factory building with no signage, Jeffrey Wasson is doing something very few people alive can do: forging medieval armor by hand, exactly the way it was done 600 years ago. And there is another image with the caption, "Mr. Wasson at work on a breastplate." And in the image, we see a man with a denim shirt on. He has on a silversmith's apron that is brown in color. He is holding a blowtorch. He also has red headphones on over his ears for ear protection. He's wearing glasses, and his left hand is covered in a yellow glove. We're assuming it's a fire protective glove. He is holding a piece of metal that is a breastplate, and he is torching it with the fire torch. Mr. Wasson studied at the School of Visual Arts, fell in with the Society for Creative Anachronism, and got hooked on hammering metal. More than two decades in, he builds custom suits for jousters, reenactors, museums, and films, including Men in Black 3. His work is also permanently displayed at Discovery Park of America in Tennessee. And there is a video with the caption, "Mr. Wasson's Italian-style helms and battle-ready gauntlets are researched down to the rivet spacing." And the video is of Mr. Wasson putting on one of these Italian-style helms. It is a metal helm. There is a piece that is covering his neck, and then a full-headed mask that is going over the top of his head as he is standing there in his denim shirt and his silversmith apron. "This isn't a shop. It's a working forge, and appointments are required. It smells like scorched steel and something more elemental, a lived-in focus that doesn't pause for small talk. Clients are measured in person and returned for fittings as pieces are roughed, shaped, and refined. Mr. Wasson's Italian-style helms and battle-ready gauntlets are researched down to the rivet spacing. One finished suit rests in the corner, heavy and ready. You can commission a full suit of armor, $15,000 to $50,000. Take a private dagger forging class, $650. Or join an occasional New York Adventure Club visit, $32. No themed music, no cosplay, just iron, fire, and a guy who's spent 20 years turning a childhood obsession into serious plate armor. 247 Water Street, number 401, Dumbo, Brooklyn. Archivio Records. And there are a number of images, three images that are stacked, with the caption Archivio Records is part record shop, DJ hub, barbershop, tattoo parlor, and creative hangout. And in the first image, in the back where this is a black painted room with windows, in the back of the image, we see a man in a white t-shirt and gray jeans and a red baseball cap. And he is cutting the hair of a younger man who is sitting in a black barber chair with a black smock or apron over him, and his hair is being trimmed. In the foreground, there is another man in a white t-shirt, and he is doing a tattoo for another younger man who is sitting down. The man who is receiving the tattoo has on a black baseball cap and a black tank top, and he is sitting getting a tattoo on the upper right part of his right arm. And in the second image, we see a room that has boxes and boxes down the middle of the room that are stacked with records. There are also additional records along the right-hand side of the room where there's also a table and a computer. There are also a few records displayed on the back wall. And in the final image, there is a man standing in front of a turntable. He is holding a record in his hands, and he has on a black t-shirt and is wearing headphones. Archivio is more vinyl bunker than retail space. It's a Dumbo concept store, part record shop, DJ hub, barber shop, tattoo parlor, and creative hangout. Co-founded by the DJ and Queens native Pablo Romero, who asked for a shout-out to his Colombian background, and the DJ Daniel Coral Webb, this upstairs Dumbo loft draws an international mix, visiting DJs, stylists, design world regulars, and the curious who've heard whispers. And there is a video with the caption, Pablo Romero, a sound engineer and co-founder of the space, is known for matching people to records with eerie precision. And the image is of a pair of hands, and those hands are flipping through a stack of records and then pulling out a record that is in a blue sleeve. There's an obsessively curated selection of electronic vinyl, from 1980s house to obscure techno subgenres, from $5 to $200. A sound engineer, Mr. Romero is known for matching people to records with eerie precision. In the back, there's an appointment-only barbershop and tattoo setup, where Camo Contreras tattoos in one chair and Christian Restrepo cuts hair in the next. During my visit, a young and excruciatingly hip London DJ was crate digging up front while someone in the back debated tattoo placement between fades. It's by appointment, not attitude. Archivio doesn't advertise. It doesn't need to. People who need it tend to find it, including a few celebrities who either show up on their Instagram or make sure they don't. 882 Lorimer Street, Greenpoint, Brooklyn, High Valley Books. And this is accompanied by first an image with the caption, High Valley Books is filled floor to ceiling with reading material. Scott Rossi for the New York Times. And in the image, we see some books and reading material on the floor. And surrounding that, it appears to be bookshelves to the right and also stacks and stacks of either magazines or books on the left. The second image, the basement, is where the discoveries get stranger and better. Scott Rossi for the New York Times. And it appears to be an image of that basement. And in at the far wall, which appears to be brick, we see an old computer on a small table. And then there are bookshelves. It's as if we're looking down a hallway of bookshelves that are packed full with materials to be read. And it also looks like the ceiling is a little bit musty and that the ceiling tiles have fallen down. There's no sign, just a buzzer and a plain Greenpoint doorway that leads improbably to one of New York's most extraordinary private bookstores. Founded in 1999, High Valley Books is run out of Bill Hall's living room and basement, and it's where fashion archivists, interior designers, and set decorators go when they need the perfect print reference from 1963 or a magazine no one remembers. Appointments are made via landline 347-889-6346 or Instagram DM, linked in this article. First-timers get a quiet tour. Regulars know to leave time for the basement, where the discoveries get stranger and better. It's part archive dig, part conversation. Hall might pull something you didn't know to ask for, or he might introduce you to someone across the room hunting something adjacent. Some books cost $40, some cost as much as a Vespa. Bill knows which is which, and he'll explain why if you ask. And that's all we have time for. Thank you for joining us for the New York Times Travel Section, read by Michelle Wexler.
3: Thank you for joining us for Business Technology News. My name is Michael Amy.

Title of this article, Government Subsidies, Farm, Oil, Export, etc. What are the major federal government subsidies? This by Kimberly Amadeo was published June 25th, 2019 at TheBalance.com. Each year, the U.S. federal government subsidizes a wide range of economic activities that it wants to promote. What exactly are subsidies? Well, the definition may be broader than you think. Find out about most well-known subsidies, the history of these subsidies, and some of their costs. First, what is a subsidy? Most subsidies are cash grants or loans that the government gives to businesses. It encourages activities the government wishes to promote. The activity depends on the amount of the goods or services provided. One level of government can also give subsidies to another. This includes federal grants given to state or local governments and state grants given to municipal governments. The World Trade Organization has a broader definition of subsidies. It says a subsidy is any financial benefit provided by a government which gives an unfair advantage to a specific industry, business, or even individual. The WTO mentions five types of subsidies. First, cash subsidies, such as the grants mentioned above, tax concessions, such as exemptions, credits, or deferrals. Third is assumption of risk, such as loan guarantees. Four, government procurement policies that pay more than the free market price. And fifth, stock purchases that keep a company's stock price higher than market levels. These are all considered subsidies because they reduce the cost of doing business. Second, farm subsidies. Many experts argue that U.S. farms don't even need subsidies. After all, they're located in one of the world's most favorable geographic regions. It has rich soil, abundant rainfall, and access to rivers for irrigation when rainfall fails. Today's farms have all the advantages of modern business. They have highly trained labor, computerized equipment, and cutting-edge chemical research in fertilizers and seeds. But America's food supply must also be protected from droughts, tornadoes, and recessions. In fact, agricultural subsidies were originally created to help farmers ravaged by the Dust Bowl and the Great Depression of 1929. This price support system lasted until the 1990s. The federal government guaranteed farmers a high enough price to remain profitable. How did it do this? It paid farmers to make sure supply did not exceed demand. The government subsidized farmers to keep croplands idle in order to prevent overproduction. It also bought excess crops. It then either stored them or gave them away to feed low-income people throughout the world. Most subsidies went to farmers of grains, such as corn, wheat, and rice. It's because grains provide 80% of the world's caloric needs. By 1999, farm subsidies had reached a record 22 million. Between 2001 and 2006, farm subsidies tapered off a bit, averaging $19 billion a year. Of this, about 15% was wasteful, unnecessary, or redundant. Between 1995 and 2010, farm subsidies had ballooned to $52 billion a year on average. Of this, more than 6% went toward four junk food components: corn syrup, high fructose corn syrup, corn starch, and soy oils. Many people wondered why the federal government was subsidizing food that contributed to America's obesity problem. During the recession, as lawmakers looked for ways to cut the budget, many asked, do corn growers need subsidies? In 2011, a record 12.4 billion bushels of corn were produced. In 2012, 94 million acres of corn were scheduled to be planted. This was more than any year since World War II. By 2017, large farms dominated the industry. Farms generating $1 million or more in sales produce two-thirds of the nation's agricultural output. Only 4% of farms were that large. Big farms gobbled up small ones that couldn't compete. They relied on economies of scale to produce more food at a cheaper price.
That sent prices down even more, putting more small farmers out of business. The 2012 budget proposed a 22% cut to farm subsidies, including $5 billion direct payment program. Half of farmers receiving subsidies made more than $100,000 a year. Between 1995 and 2016, the top 10% of farmers received 77% of subsidies. The top 1% received 26%, or $1.7 million per recipient. The top recipient was D-Line Farms Partnership, which received $4 million. In 2012, President Obama called for an end to the $4 billion in oil industry subsidies. Some estimates indicated that the real level of oil industry subsidies is higher, between $10 and $40 billion. At the same time, oil companies' profits benefited when oil prices reached a record $145 a barrel in 2008. The oil industry subsidies have a long history in the United States. As early as World War I, the government stimulated oil and gas production in order to ensure a domestic supply. In 1995, Congress established the Deepwater Royalty Relief Act. It allowed oil companies to drill on federal property without paying royalties. This encouraged the expensive form of extraction, since oil was only $18 a barrel. The Treasury Department reported that the federal government has missed $50 billion in foregoing revenue over the program's lifetime. It argued that this may no longer be needed now that deepwater extraction has become profitable. Here's a summary of the 2011 oil industry subsidies compiled by Taxpayers for Common Sense in the report Subsidy Gusher. Volumetric ethanol excise tax credit, $31 billion. Intangible drilling costs, $8.9 billion. Oil and gas royalty relief, $6.9 billion. Percentage depletion allowance, $4.327 billion. Refinery equipment deductions, $2.3 billion. Geological and geophysical cost tax credit, $698 million. Natural gas distribution lines, $500 million. Ultra-deepwater and unconventional natural gas and other petroleum resource research and development, $230 million. Passive loss exemption, $105 million. Unconventional fossil technology program, $100 million. Other subsidies, $161 million. Greenpeace argues that the oil industry subsidies should also include the following activities: the Strategic Petroleum Reserve, defense spending that involves military action in oil-rich countries in the Persian Gulf, the construction of the U.S. federal highway system, which encourages reliance on gas-driven cars. The BEA argues that these federal government activities were primarily done to protect national security, not promote specific activities within the oil industry. Even though the intent was not to directly subsidize it, they may have benefited the industry indirectly. Ethanol subsidies. Between 1979 and 2010, the corn industry received $20 billion in federal subsidies. Congress wanted to divert production into ethanol, a component of gasoline. Subsidies were meant to help producers meet a 2005 federal law that required 7.5 billion gallons of renewable fuel to be produced by 2012. In 2007, a revision increased the goal to 36 billion gallons by 2022. Only 6.25 billion gallons were produced in 2011. The corn subsidy, a tax credit of 46 cents a gallon, ended in January 2012. Ethanol producers would have liked to see a larger credit of $1.10 per gallon remain. The credit was to research cost-effective ways to convert other biofuels like switchgrass, wood chips, and non-food corn byproducts. When the corn subsidy ended in 2012, ethanol producers were left in a bit of a glut. But that was because gasoline refiners stocked up on subsidized ethanol before prices went up.
The glut was absorbed over time. Demand increased during the U.S. summer driving season. Growing markets, such as Brazil, couldn't keep up with their own need for ethanol, and they began importing it from the United States. Converting corn for fuel became controversial when it helped drive food prices higher in 2008. That created food riots throughout the world. That was just one reason for the high price of corn and other commodities. Also, investors fled to the commodities markets in response to the global financial crisis of 2008. Many experts argue that using corn for fuel is a poor allocation of natural resources when 60% of the world's population is malnourished. Furthermore, corn is not an efficient fuel source. Even if all the corn in the United States were converted to ethanol, it would only meet 4% of America's fuel consumption needs. Next is export subsidies. The World Trade Organization bans export subsidies, but it allows two U.S. federal government export subsidy programs. They help U.S. farmers compete with other countries' subsidized exports. The U.S. Department of Agriculture promotes the Export Credit Guarantee Program, which finances U.S. farm exports. The USDA guarantees the buyers credit when they can't get credit approval locally. Second, the Dairy Export Incentive Program, which pays cash subsidies to dairy exporters. It helps them to meet the subsidized prices of foreign dairy producers. Next is housing subsidies. Housing subsidies promote home ownership and support the construction industry. They total about $15 billion a year. Housing subsidies come in two forms: interest rate subsidies and down payment assistance. The biggest interest rate subsidy is the mortgage interest deduction on the federal income tax. There are also some smaller interest subsidies that reduce mortgage costs for low-income families. The federal government also matches the amount low-income families have for a down payment. This came to $10.9 million in 2008. These direct homeowners' subsidies paled in comparison to what the federal government spent to support the Federal Housing Authority Mortgage Loan Guarantee Program. The real trouble started when it created two government-sponsored enterprises. Fannie Mae and Freddie Mac provided a secondary market to buy these mortgages from banks, but they bought too many. That forced the government to spend up to $100 billion to bail out Fannie and Freddie. Even this wasn't enough, and the government nationalized them. Was the bailout a subsidy? Yes, in a sense. That's because without it, there would have been no housing activity whatsoever after the subprime mortgage crisis. Fannie, Freddie, and the Federal Home Loan Guarantee Program were behind 90% of all home loans. The agencies replaced the private sector's role in the home mortgage market in the United States. Next, some other subsidies. The U.S. federal government offers many more subsidies that it thinks will improve the economy. For example, the 2009 Cash for Clunkers program was a subsidy to the auto industry and dealers, according to the BEA. In the program, dealers received a subsidy of up to $4,500 from the federal government after discounting a new vehicle into a consumer who traded in an old car. The goal was to jumpstart the economy after the recession. It also aimed to encourage people to buy more fuel-efficient vehicles and lessen U.S. reliance on foreign oil. Next, Obamacare subsidies. More than half of the Obamacare subsidies are designed to go to middle-income families. These are hard-working parents. They hold jobs as food service workers, administrative personnel, and health aides. These are also jobs that don't provide health insurance. Although 10.6 million Americans were eligible for subsidies as of February 2018, most didn't get them. Why? It's because they didn't sign up for insurance on the exchanges. Obamacare is budgeted to spend
$1.039 trillion on subsidies for these middle-class working families between 2015 and 2024. It only expects to spend $792 billion on expanded Medicaid and children's health insurance program for the poor. Title of that article, Government Subsidies for Farm Oil Export and So On. What are the major federal government subsidies? That by Kimberly Amadeo, published to TheBalance.com. Title of this article, Following Smarter ASP's Security Incident. Here's a cybersecurity checklist for choosing a hosting provider. This from Cyware.com, was published November 11th, 2019, to that website. Breaches and Incidents. Smarter ASP, a major hosting provider, was the victim of a ransomware attack recently. The attack resulted not just in customer data being encrypted, but also the hosting provider's website suffering downtime. Choosing a hosting provider is a crucial step in setting up a website. In the light of ransomware attacks impacting Smarter ASP, here are some points from cybersecurity perspective to consider before inking the deal with a hosting provider. First,

0: This service is intended solely for individuals who cannot read conventional print due to a disability. Ineligible listeners risk infringing on copyright laws, and KPBS Radio Reading Service is not responsible for any violations that may occur. Our service may not be redistributed without our written consent. If you agree to these conditions, please continue listening.
1: Potentially malicious requests. It offers protection from a number of attacks, including SQL injection, XSS attacks, DDoS attacks, and cross-site forgery. The WAF works on a set of policies that can be customized according to the security requirements. Because this is among the first line of defense against cyber threats, this firewall must always be kept updated. Certain security standards require the implementation of the web application firewall for compliance. And then there's frequent backups. The more data-intense your website is the necessity to back up data, preferably at an off-site location. Human backup brings in the possibility of manual error. Hosting providers who offer frequent automated backups give you the advantage of data recovery in case of a cybersecurity incident. Providers who offer to encrypt the data backed up automatically deserve brownie points. And then protection against malware. Malicious actors are constantly looking for opportunities to inject malware. To make sure that your site doesn't get infected, it's essential that a few security measures are implemented. The web hosting provider can help by regularly scanning files for malicious code. Identifying and removing malware services from the hosting provider is an added advantage. Although this is not an exhaustive checklist, it can help you to get your basics in place to further explore cybersecurity for your website. Title of that article from Cyware.com is Following Smarter ASP's Security Incident, Here's a Cybersecurity Checklist for Choosing a Hosting Provider. 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In the U.S., radio is still king, but podcasts and streaming services are gaining ground. This was written by Ethan Jacob Kraft and published June 20th, 2019. Millennial audio consumption in the United States is booming, with the demographic listening to audio of more types, at more times, and in more places than any other generation, according to a newly released Ipsos study conducted for iHeartRadio. Audio is hot right now and a must for marketers looking to reach increasingly elusive and fractured audiences, said Bob Pittman, iHeartRadio's CEO and chairman, in a statement. We're living in an audio-first world, he said. While iHeartRadio, an internet-based radio aggregator that claims to reach 9 out of 10 Americans every month, is naturally likely to emphasize the importance of radio to consumers, many of the findings from its latest study corroborated recent trends shown in other reports conducted independently. Across the board, the Ipsos iHeartRadio survey found that radio reaches more consumers than any other audio channel, with 85% of consumers listening to a radio broadcast at least once per week, outpacing social media at 68% and live television at 56%. On a daily basis, radio has more than twice the listenership of audio streaming services, with 69% of consumers tuning in to the radio at least once a day compared to streaming's 34%. Radio has long been a trusted companion for people of all ages, said iHeartRadio's chief marketing officer Gail Troberman in a statement. The only difference now versus decades ago is that today people can enjoy that connection anywhere they are across a variety of platforms. While radio still reigns supreme, other forms of audio are steadily gaining traction in both listenership and revenue. This year, 51% of American consumers reported listening to a podcast at some point in their lives, compared to just 22% in 2009, according to the Edison Infinite Dial Media Survey.

a separate study that was conducted earlier this year. The Edison Research Survey also found that 50% of the U.S. population over 12 years old listened to music via YouTube at least once a week, while popular streaming services like Spotify, Apple Music, and Amazon Music have seen their monthly listener numbers grow year over year since 2017 in the 12 to 34 demographic by between 3 and 9 percentage points. While millennials were found to be the largest demographic for audio consumption, they weren't alone in their enjoyment of radio, podcasts, and music streaming services. According to the Ipsos iHeartRadio study, Americans of all ages listen to an average of 17.2 hours of audio per week, with millennials topping the list at 18.8 hours per week each, and baby boomers coming in last at 15 hours per week. Along with an increase in streaming's popularity, purchases of smart speakers like Amazon's Echo devices that are controlled via the Alexa virtual assistant have also been on the rise. According to Edison's 2019 media survey, an estimated 65 million Americans, or about one quarter of the country, own a smart speaker, while 52% of households that have them own two or more, compared to 33% of households just last year. The Ipsos iHeartRadio report credits the rise of smart speakers with bolstering radio's continued popularity, finding that homes with smart speakers spend 47% more time listening to radio during prime hours, that is defined by the study as 8 to 10 p.m., than homes without them. The study, which was conducted digitally by Ipsos in March 2019, surveyed more than 6,000 consumers between the ages of 13 and 64 across the United States who listened to at least one audio platform weekly. Again, the title of that article from Ad Age is Millennials Reportedly Listen to More Audio Than Any Other Generation.

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1: Hello and welcome to our program. My name is Geetha Martin, and I will be reading articles from The New Yorker here on Sight into Sound Radio. The New Yorker, August the 10th. Our far-flung correspondents for ransom. Thousands have been taken by Nigerian bandits. One man was abducted twice. By Alexis Okeowe. Izuchukwu Onyanwu, a university lecturer in Abuja, Nigeria, came home one evening and settled in for a quiet night. It was September 2023, and he had spent the afternoon playing soccer with his friends on the campus of Veritas University, where he taught. He was tired and was running a fever, so he took a shower and had some tea and bread. He also took some medicine for malaria, in case he had contracted it. His wife, Immaculata, put their infant daughter to sleep, then went to bed herself. Around midnight, Onyanwu was watching a political news program on TV when he heard a noise at the outer door of the veranda. It sounded as though someone was trying to break in. There had been a power outage that night, and he was using a solar energy system to run the TV. He opened a window, but couldn't see who was there. "I was scared," but he told me recently. "I started shouting, 'Who is that? Who is that?'" At 38, Onyanwu is slim and bearded, with a youthful face. He grew up in a small town in the southeast of the corner, then went to Veritas, a Catholic university, to get a master's in political theory. He eventually was offered a teaching job and rented a space in Zuma 2, a neighborhood just outside the university's gates, where many faculty members live. It's on the northern outskirts of the city in the rocky foothills of some nearby mountains. "I felt safe," he said. "My hope was to build up my academic profile and eventually have my own house here." His daughter would be turning one in February, and the family was planning a big celebration. As the noises grew louder, Onyanwu tried calling a neighborhood watch group, then some friends. But the calls didn't connect. His wife woke up and the two of them screamed out the window for help. Then the intruders broke the locks. "That is when I saw that it was over," he said. 17 men entered his house, some wearing camouflage and carrying AK-47s, rocket-propelled grenade launchers, and machine guns. "They seemed armed like people going to war," he recalled. They made Onyanwu and Sunday Ujab, a 21-year-old who lived with his family and helped with housework, lie on the floor in the sitting room, then demanded that Immaculata show them where the valuables were kept. Onyanwu protested, telling them that he was not a politician and had no money. Since there was little of value, the men took rice, groundnuts, soft drinks, and powdered milk. A few finished Onyanwu's leftover tea and bread. The men took away Onyanwu's and Uja's phones and brought the two to the neighboring house to kidnap a local trader. Then they all set off on foot toward the mountains. The captives carried the stolen food. Onyanwu was still in the house clothes, shorts, a polo shirt, and slippers. They walked through the forest for hours. The area was wild and uninhabited. But the bandits moved through it with practiced ease. There were those that went ahead of us and then gave signals for us to continue. Anyanwu said, "The kidnappers were all Fulani, a Muslim-majority ethnic group whose members live largely in the north of the country. Considering their sophisticated weaponry, he wondered if they were associated with the Islamist militant group Boko Haram. But the men didn't give a name for their group or profess any particular ideology. They set up camp in a forest near a village called Tanga Maje." Anyanwu knew their location because he saw the address of a local manufacturer on a package of bread that the kidnappers bought. He and the other two hostages were kept in a cave. It was the rainy season, and he had to put leaves on the wet ground to sleep. He could hear the voices of another group of hostages somewhere in the forest out of sight. "They kept them apart from us," he said. The man asked what each of the hostages did for a living. "They were trying to profile us to know how much they could demand," Anyanwu said. He tried to downplay his position at the university, but they set a ransom of 150 million naira, or about $200,000, to release him and Uja. "I told them, if I had such an amount, you wouldn't have been able to access me," he said. "You saw the house I was living in." They eventually agreed to half the figure. They gave him his phone back to call his family, but he couldn't remember his wife's new phone number. He called his uncle and then his priest. In the days that followed, he called other relatives. While he was on the phone, the kidnappers beat him with machetes, wires, and the butts of their guns so that his family would know he was in danger. Before each phone call, he would get excited to hear a familiar voice, then remember the brutal beatings to come. After a few weeks, when the bandits saw that he could not raise the money, they relented, selling for a ransom of about $6,000, which his sister brought, a transfer point. But several days passed, and they still didn't release him and Uja. The bandits finally told Anyanwu that they had decided that his family hadn't paid enough. The next day, one of the men brought him before the Oga, their boss, who said that they would cut off his leg as punishment. The Oga asked him to choose which leg to lose. Anyanwu started crying and begged for mercy, saying he would bleed to death. But the Oga insisted, he said, and he chose the left one. Kidnapping was so rampant in Nigeria that it seems as if everyone knows someone who has been taken. People have been kidnapped while driving on interstate roads, while worshiping at church, and while sleeping in their homes. The novelist Chimamanda Ngozi Adichie's late father, a professor, was once kidnapped on the road between his hometown and the university town where he lived. He was released 3 days later after his family paid a ransom. The mother of the former finance minister, Ngozi Okonjo-Iweala, was taken. So were an Anglican archbishop and his wife. At least 4,700 Nigerians were kidnapped between July 2024 and June 2025, and more than 700 of them were killed, according to the research firm SBM Intelligent Victims Families and Friends collectively paid more than 2.5 billion naira, or about $1.5 million, to kidnappers during that time, double the figure from the year before. This study relied on cases reported in the media, meaning that the real total is almost certainly higher. The kidnap for ransom industry has become one of the most lucrative in the country. The crisis began in the 90s. In the Niger Delta, militant groups had formed there to oppose the exploitation and pollution of their communities by foreign oil companies such as Shell, and they began abducting oil workers and demanding ransoms from the companies as a form of protest. In the 2000s, criminal gangs in the Southeast began emulating the practice, but as a way of making money rather than as an act of resistance. They often seized people from vehicles on busy roads. People could not go home for Christmas. Abu Bakr Siddiq Mohammed, the director of a Nigerian think tank, called the Center for Democratic Development Research and Training, told me, the gangs would pay cattle herders in the vast, ungoverned forests of northern Nigeria to hold the hostages until ransoms were paid. That is how some of them were actually initiated into kidnapping, Mohammed said. In 2009, Boko Haram, based in the northeast of the country, began a campaign of guerrilla attacks and suicide bombings in an effort to establish a caliphate in the region. It declared itself against Western-style education and began kidnapping children from schools and forcing them to convert to Islam. Fighters raped the girls and married them against their will. In 2014, Boko Haram took almost 300 girls from secondary school in Chibok. The whereabouts of some 90 were still unknown. Last November, the group is believed to have kidnapped about 300 students from a Catholic school, some as young as 5. In the Northwest, the practice spread throughout less ideological conflicts. There are ongoing disputes in the region between farmers from the Hausa ethnic group and Fulani cattle herders over access to grazing land. Attacks between the communities have displaced thousands of people. Some young herders turn to organized crime. Initially, they would go to a village, attack, and extract money from the local notables, Mohammed said. Then they moved to blocking local highways to seize whatever is in the vehicles. Then they started kidnapping people. Today, according to a report from the U.S. Commission on International Religious Freedom, some 30,000 armed Fulani militants operate in Nigeria. Some groups consist of only a couple of dozens people, others several hundred. The groups are usually named for their leaders. One of the most brutal is led by Bello Tourji, a Fulani man believed to be in his early 30s. Tourji uses the languages of Fulani liberation. He told a Nigerian newspaper called the Daily Trust that he had been forced into banditry because of genocide being committed against the Fulani, and that a group of farmers had stolen 1,000 cattle from his family and killed several of his relatives. His group now carries out kidnappings, extortions, and evictions in farming communities. A few years ago, a pseudonymous musician released a song called Tourji, a Hero, angering many Nigerians. A group led by a man named Ado Aleru, which kidnapped 25 schoolgirls last November, has promised to stop its campaign. if the government provides alternative means of livelihood for its followers, along with better schools and hospitals and access to clean water. Turji and Aleru did not respond to requests for a comment. When we started our work, they had grievances, and they were eager to discuss them, Muhammad said of the militant groups. But the ones he sees today are very dangerous because they are just criminals. Young bandits brag about their kidnappings on TikTok. A screenshot from one man's account shows him in a traditional Fulani tunic and turban, wearing dark sunglasses and flashy rings. He has a stack of cash in one hand, another stack in his mouth, like a nomadic herder who doubles as a rapper. A kidnapping group led by a man named Kachala Mati also makes money from illegal gold mining in the state of Zamfara and has begun forcing nearby residents to work in the mines. There are now no-go areas of the country, Muhammad said. They have been taken over by bandits, and nobody passes there. The government's efforts to alleviate the crisis have been ineffective. Mike Egiofor, a former director of the Department of State Services, the country's domestic intelligence agency, told me that the police and the military do not have the resources to deal with the situation. There is inadequate funding, he said. In 2010, Nigeria awarded a $470 million contract to a Chinese company to install CCTV cameras around Abuja. There is still not a single working camera, and the money is unaccounted for. A government program called the Safe Schools Initiative was given $30 million in 2014 to provide guards for schools, create security plans for them, and work with the government to develop a rapid response system for attacks. None of this appears to have been done. Investigators of the program's implementation found that more than 1,600 children have been abducted since its work began. A government spokesperson said that the initiative is ongoing, but that local compliance levels are unknown. Paying a ransom is technically illegal in Nigeria, a crime that carries a minimum prison sentence of 15 years under the country's Terrorism Prevention and Prohibition Act. In reality, though, it's often the only way to get people back alive. Even the government has been accused of secretly paying ransoms for cases that make international news. A former intelligence official told me that the Office of the National Security Advisor has paid ransom in at least a few high-profile kidnapping cases. A spokesperson for the Nigerian government maintains that it does not pay ransoms. Payments are mostly made in cash, with the money routed through multiple middlemen. No government will openly admit that it has paid ransom to criminals, the former intelligence official said. That will serve incentives to the criminals. Still, the cycle continues. In 2022, a terrorist kidnapped dozens of people from a train between Abuja and Kaduna, and Tukur Mamu, a newspaper publisher, negotiated their release. The government is now prosecuting Mamu for coordinating with Boko Haram to demand ransom money from the families and to take a cut for himself. Mamu denies the charge and says that the families themselves suggested paying the ransoms. Egiofor told me that he too was kidnapped in 2017 while driving across the country. but he would not admit to paying a ransom. I was just freed, he said, in my position as a formal official. I don't encourage payment of ransoms, and I wouldn't want to be seen as paying a ransom. In the forest, Anyanwu placed his left leg on a rock, and the Oga told one of the men to get a sharp machete. But after a moment, the Oga called the man off. They said my people need to bring the money quickly, Anyanwu said. Not long afterward, the group heard drones in the sky and started moving again, perhaps to evade capture by the military. They trekked for 2 days to a big camp. It looked like a market with at least 300 bandits. They were on motorbikes, Anyanwu recalled. They were shouting, firing guns. What scared me the most were the ages I was seeing. You see children who are 10, 14. They were the ones busy servicing the guns, assembling them. While en route, the bandits had kidnapped several more hostages, two farmers, an elderly school principal, and a man who had met with the group to deliver a ransom for his brother, and was abducted himself. The kidnappers had begun making Uja fetch water, gather firewood, and carry out other tasks. So while most of the hostages were chained to one another, Uja was allowed to roam. One night in December, Anyanwu woke up at around 4 a.m. to learn that Uja and the two farmers had run away. The bandits caught one of the farmers, tied him to a tree, and began beating him. Blood was gushing from his body, Anyanwu recalled. We pleaded for them to stop, but Uja escaped. Meanwhile, Immaculata, Anyanwu's wife, was struggling to get enough money for his additional ransom payment. She was going house to house to beg for contributions. By January, Anyanwu was wasting away. His slippers had fallen apart and his clothes were torn. The hostages ate only white rice, and not every day. The water they drank was dirty. They washed themselves in a river just once or twice a month, without soap. My skin was peeling off, Anyanwu said. The kidnappers were calling me skeleton. They would look at me and start laughing. But later that month, Anyanwu got his own chance to escape. The hostages were being watched by a bandit who was epileptic, and he had a seizure. They splashed water on his face to revive him. As he came to, they asked him for the keys to his shackles so that they could urinate, and he relented out of gratitude. Once free, they fled in different directions. Anyanwu ran all night for 9 hours. Finally, he lay down under a tree and slept. When he woke up, he crossed a ravine and saw cigarette butts and human skulls on the ground. I was scared, he said. I didn't know what to do. He was determined to make it home for his daughter's first birthday on February the 4th. The next morning, he encountered a Fulani herdsman who let him use his phone to call his wife. Immaculata had just dropped off another ransom payment of about $4,500. The money was lost, but she was glad that he was free. After he hung up, the herdsman made his own call, and very quickly, four men from a different bandit group arrived with AK-47s. Anyanwu pleaded with them for help. The bandits took him to their camp, where they gave him medicine and food and expressed sympathy about his long captivity. They seemed kind. I thought this was the point that they would let me go home, Anyanwu said. But that night, they chained him up and told him to call his wife for another ransom. He was a hostage again. The violence in Nigeria has become a cause of célèbre for the American right. Since Donald Trump's first term, Christian activist groups, including one called aid to the church in need, have been lobbying the U.S. government to do something about the persecution of Nigerian Christians by Islamist groups. They made progress last year when Riley Moore, a Republican congressman from West Virginia, introduced a resolution condemning violence against Christians in Muslim-majority countries, and Ted Cruz, the senator from Texas, introduced a bill calling for sanctions against Nigeria. Activists also met with Sebastian Gorka, a member of the National Security Council, and other White House officials. Soon afterward, Trump announced that Islamist terrorists were kidnapping and killing Christians in Nigeria. Celebrities have since joined in. The rapper Nicki Minaj, who have recently taken a political turn to the right, testified before the United Nations about the oppression of Christians. The TV host Bill Maher called the situation an attempted genocide. I recently passed a billboard in Manhattan with the words, "End the genocide in Nigeria," next to an illustration of a woman holding a baby in front of a burning church. Last Christmas, Trump, with his knowledge of Bola Tinubu, the president of Nigeria, launched an airstrike against the Islamic State in Nigeria, a terrorist group. It hit largely empty forest encampments and farmland. A Nigerian newspaper reported that villagers were visiting the site of the bombings to collect metal fragments and then selling them to scrap dealers. In Nigeria, the airstrike prompted confusion. When the allegation of genocide came, many of us were shocked, Sunday Dare, the Nigerian president's special media advisor, said. "We said genocide. Boko Haram has waged an insurgency for nearly two decades, killing tens of thousands of Nigerians. But in recent years, the group has splintered and inspired copycats. Some, such as the Islamic State West Africa province, take a hard ideological line. Others are motivated more by money than by religion. Most operate in the Muslim majority north, and most of the victims are Muslims too, not Christians." Nasir Muazu, the security commissioner in Katsina State, told me, "Muslims bear the brunt more than anybody." 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We are Sight into Sound Radio since 1967. Northern Nigeria has the highest illiteracy rates in the country and twice as much poverty as the South. The entire country is experiencing an economic crisis because of inflation caused by the recent removal of a fuel subsidy. Kidnapping has become an alternative to the formed economy. The bandits' networks are difficult to identify, in part because they are not so deeply rooted in their community's economic life. You don't know who is the informant, who is divulging information to the bandits, Muazu said. Katsina State has begun cultivating locals who might provide intelligence, but recruitment remains difficult. This year, the U.S. sent 200 military personnel to assist Nigeria in counterterrorism efforts. Trump has launched further strikes in the country. But Sheikh Ahmed Gumi, a Muslim cleric who has acted as a middleman between the government and the bandit groups, told me that economic development would be more effective than bombs. The military approach cannot solve this problem, he said. Indiscriminate bombardment is only going to worsen the situation because we will have innocent casualties. People will start uniting against the United States. Muslims bear the brunt of both the kidnappings and the military actions against the kidnappers. Since 2014, hundreds of people have been killed in Nigerian airstrikes intended for bandit groups. In 2023, a bombing accidentally killed 85 people during a Muslim religious festival in Kaduna. This past April, a strike killed 100 civilians in Yobe State, including several children. In May, Trump posted online that U.S. and Nigerian forces had killed a leader of the Islamic State in Nigeria called the Abu Bakr al-Maynuku during a powerful and deadly strike against ISIS terrorist scum in northwest Nigeria. Nigerians were perplexed. Their government had announced 2 years before that it had killed Maynuki. The Nigerian government then clarified that the killing in 2024 had been a case of mistaken identity. Kidnappings in Nigeria target the rich and the poor, the prominent and the unlucky. Last December, Praise Idisimi, a 25-year-old nursing student, was traveling home on a bus from a Veritas University for Christmas break. After she'd been on the road for 9 hours, men with covered faces, carrying guns, stopped the vehicle and ordered the passengers to get out. "I was so scared," Idisimi said. "I thought I was going to die." One of the kidnappers cocked his gun at her and accused her of staring at him. Later, the group released some of the children and the bus driver took them to the main road. He never came back, and she wondered then whether he had been working with the bandits all along. The kidnappers made the hostages walk through the forest for almost a week, traveling each night for 10 hours. During the day, they were tied up and forced to lie on the ground in the sun. They were beaten with sticks. Idisimi's ransom was set at about $3,000. At one point, she and the other hostages tried calling the bus company for help. They said it was none of their business, Idisimi said. "A manager at the bus company told me, it is not our business to negotiate with kidnappers. We are not security." After 6 days, her family paid the ransom and she was released. I visited Idisimi afterward at Veritas. The campus was calm, but on guard. Young people walk freely among the terracotta buildings and mango trees, but there were military posts at the gates. The kidnapping crisis keeps the university tense up at every moment, Hyacinth Ichoku, the vice chancellor of Veritas, said. Students are afraid. Their parents worried. The university has increased its security. Ichoku said that the members of the police, state security services, and local watch groups patrol the campus. He rarely slept through the night. He usually woke up several times to check in with campus security. I sat with Idisimi in Ichoku's office. She appeared younger than her age, with a soft voice and a thin frame. She was seeing a therapist, but still had nightmares. She was having difficulty keeping up with her living expenses because her family was in debt after paying her ransom. Ichoku said that he would help arrange some kind of financial assistance. Nigerians are not always better off when they seek help from the police. Adoyi Omale, a lecturer and a politician who lives in Abuja, was kidnapped from his car while driving out of town with his niece and two builders who were working on his home. It was broad daylight at around 2 o'clock in the afternoon, he recalled. His family paid a ransom of about $6,000 for the release of Omale and one of the builders. I went straight to the police, he said. Instead of receiving help, he was given a bill for the money they had spent on the case. Getting his niece and the other builder back to Abuja, hiring local vigilantes to look for Omale, holding his car at the station. The total was about $1,200. I just paid them, he said. I wanted to get myself back to Abuja. A spokeswoman for the police blamed this on the actions of the rogue officer. It's wrong, she said, adding, it's bad enough that we could not stop the kidnapping. In January 2024, Mansour al-Qadri Yar, a civil servant, was kidnapped with his 5 daughters from his home in Abuja. They marched us all out, he said. Kadrier called his brother, who called the police, and when they arrived, there was a shootout. But the bandits overpowered the police and took the hostages into the woods. Kadri Yar's daughter, Nadira, had been unable to cover her hair with a hijab before they left, which made her feel exposed. Her older sister, Nabiha, was the bravest among them. Even when the bandits pointed a gun at her, she didn't flinch. Kadri Yar agreed to pay a ransom of about $60,000, then was released so that he could gather the money. When he returned to Abuja, he learned that his brother had been killed in the shootout. A relative started an online fundraising campaign for his daughter's ransom, but a week passed and they still didn't have enough money. The bandits then called to say that they had killed Nabiha in punishment. It was a calamity, Kadrier said. After Nabiha's death, more donations came in and the family paid the ransom. Kadriyar's remaining daughters were released. We were celebrating, we were thanking God, he said. He grieved for his daughter and brother, but tried to focus on his gratitude that the rest of them had survived. When I visited the family, Nadhira could joke darkly about her ordeal. Before it happened, I was trying to lose weight, she said. So I was kind of happy that I was walking. I was getting my steps in. Kadriyar had since moved his family. An apartment in a more secure part of Abuja, but it was expensive. We are not finding life easy, he said. On February the 4th, 2024, the day of his daughter's birthday, Anyanwu captors released him. Local motorbike taxi drivers had brought money and phone cards from his sister, along with food, power banks, solar panels, and 2 new motorcycles. One of the drivers dropped Anyanwu off at the nearest highway, and his sister picked him up and took him to a hotel. The next day, he went to the hospital to be evaluated, then finally returned home. His wife cried when she saw him. She, too, had lost weight. I couldn't recognize my wife. My baby didn't know me, he said. Immaculata told me, my life was shattered. I was traumatized and very depressed, but I didn't give up. Kidnappings in Nigeria have continued unabated. In Kogi State, bandits recently raided an orphanage and took 23 children hostage. In Katsina State, a retired military general and his wife were kidnapped from his car. The general later died in captivity. More than 1,100 people were kidnapped in northern Nigeria in the first 3 months of 2026, according to Amnesty International. Earlier this year, I visited Anyanwu and his wife at their home in Abuja. Their bungalow has modest furniture, and sunlight filled the sitting room. Anyanwu marveled at the beauty of Immaculata, who was wearing a leopard print dress and a matching headband. They seemed protective of each other. She stayed close to An Yanwu, and I talked, keeping her eyes on him. "We are still not feeling comfortable," he said. "The incident is always with us." He was looking for academic opportunities abroad. If they had had the means, he said, they would have left the country as soon as he was released from the hospital. But they had to pay back the money they had borrowed for the three ransoms. There was no institutional support. "Nothing," An Yanwu said. "The support I got was from my friends, the school, of course, family, and the church. These days he can't fall asleep until after midnight, the time when the bandits broke into his house. Before his abduction, An Yanwu had heard of people being kidnapped, but had not thought much about it. He said, I never knew that it could happen to me."
2: Next article, U.S. Journal, Kaboom, Fireworks by Grucci's Empire of Explosions, by Paige Williams. A few days before the 4th of July, I was on the rooftop of a casino in Las Vegas, where I ran into the head electrician of the Eisenhower Theater at the John F. Kennedy Memorial Center for the Performing Arts, which is in Washington, D.C. The electrician, Thomas Benya, who is a licensed pyrotechnician, had come to Vegas with a swarm of other pyrotechnicians to set up and set off what was being billed as the nation's largest fireworks show. Back in D.C., President Donald Trump was claiming that his show around the National Mall would be bigger and that he would be giving a really long speech. Trump had been trying to muscle his name onto the Kennedy Center, and then, amid a series of staff departures and cancellations by performers, closed the place down for a comprehensive revitalization project. Benya, who enjoys building art with people and who has worked with at the Kennedy Center for 20 years since he was 18, told me, "It's been traumatic. Vegas seemed unlikely to offer respite. A molten gold Trump Tower loomed over the north end of the strip. 329,000 visitors were in town to celebrate America's 250th birthday, and all of them were on an elevator. It was a million degrees outside. On a different rooftop, on another day, a gloved woman whose t-shirt read, "As real as it gets," paused while loading orange strobe fireworks shells into 3-inch mortars and told me, "When you've been around 120 and above, this doesn't even feel like anything. The best sweaty person I saw in Vegas was an older woman with upswept black hair and bangs, wearing a lime green fake chrysanthemum as plump as a grapefruit tucked behind her right ear and carrying a Spanish fan. This was at a coffee shop in the Arts District, miles from the strip. At the next table was a woman who also had black bangs, plus lip piercings and a tattoo on both wrists. She was engrossed in a book called Fool's Errand, a fantasy novel about an assassin named Fitz Chivalry Farseer, who, per a quick Google, had abandoned self-imposed exile.

0: This service is intended solely for individuals who cannot read conventional print due to a disability. Ineligible listeners risk infringing on copyright laws, and KPBS Radio Reading Service is not responsible for any violations that may occur. Our service may not be redistributed without our written consent. If you agree to these conditions, please continue listening.
1: Lake tunnels designed to ferry passengers to self-driving Teslas among 9 destinations, primarily the Las Vegas Convention Center, which is the size of 80 football fields. One of Musk's enterprises, the Boring Company, has been operating the tunnels since 2021. A local professor of public policy has called the loop the biggest, most absurd transit scam I have ever heard of. ProPublica uncovered ominous gaps in oversight, saying that because the loop receives no federal funding, it is exempt from the kinds of exhaustive governmental vetting and environmental analysis often demanded of such projects. In other subterranean tunnels, storm drains really, humans were living. It was monsoon season. Up top you cook, down below you drown. The strip provided distracting saturations of red, white, and blue. The sphere transmogrified into an enormous American flag, beach ball. Gift shops sold bedazzled stars and stripes tumblers. I saw a woman in a sequined American flag mini dress, a man in American flag shorts, overalls. There were American flag stilettos, cowboy hats, handbags. Topgolf was offering a Let Freedom Swing discount of 17.76%. One casino was selling a cocktail called the Firecracker, which cost an historical $19. AGMC Terrain was roaming around with its windows chalked in advertisements for peptides and IV hydration, suggesting that there's a cure for everything. A cure for mortality is Imperial China, was thought to be an alchemical mixture of sulfur, charcoal, and potassium nitrate, later known as gunpowder or black powder. It did not work, but when burnt, the mixture went bang. It could be stuffed into the hollow center of bamboo stems, which were already used to scare off evil spirits and mythical mountain men, because the joints popped when thrown onto a fire. And according to the historical John Whittington, it is said that for centuries, no self-respecting Chinese traveler would leave home without a stash of natural bamboo firecrackers. Modulating the mixture produces different effects. More potassium nitrate sustains a longer burn. More sulfur quickens the explosion. Someone eventually thought to add metals, which yield color. Sodium for yellow, strontium for red, barium for green, aluminum or magnesium for white. Copper chloride breaks up quickly under high heat and washes out bluish. Adding titanium produces a crackly effect. Iron shavings render gold. Today, various combinations are packed into cardboard spheres or cylinders, shells, along with fuses coated in a flammable slurry, then sealed inside craft paper and shot from fiberglass mortars. Modernity has relieved humans of the added danger of approaching fireworks with a flaming torch or a lit cigar. Professional displays are fired by electric current. Shells are rigged to burn and blow in a specific manner. They can be made to go pow, poof, boom, boom, boom, boom, boom, whoosh.

Crack. Psst. E. Finales go boom, boom, boom, boom, boom. One kind of fireworks sounds as though the sky just emptied its digital trash. Visual effects have their own names. Chrysanthemum, peony, willow. A falling leaf effect looks like an enormous invisible bucket of glitter just tipped. Crossets fly apart like a cluster of struck billiard balls. A fireworks show designer considers, in this order, theme, venue, budget, playlist. Setting fireworks to music has been compared to scoring characters in a ballet. Some are very robust and baroque, like, and some are very delicate, soft. The difference between a $10,000 show and one that costs much more involves product quality, pacing, duration, density, and degree of difficulty. It's generally more complicated to make fireworks scale the Washington Monument than it is to, say, shoot them off a barge on a lake. The downside of fireworks, trash, smoke, wildfire, dog trauma, are something that the average spectator pushes out of mind. Fireworks shows happen continually in Vegas. A couple of nights before the 4th, I stood in a parking lot at the Palace Station Casino, waiting for one to begin. A father in a Bud Light t-shirt took selfies with a small son. A security guard told people to stop leaning against his Range Rover. At 9 o'clock, we heard a distant whining. A cloud of dust rose in a gravel lot nearby, and a fleet of drones could be seen lifting in unison. Suddenly in the sky, colored lights in the shape of a giant lottery drum. It was like a spaceship, and it seemed close enough to reach up and touch. The drum rolled, and a green ball of light with the number 5 appeared beside it. The ball turned red, and the 5 turned to 4. Yellow, 3, blue, 2, back to green, 1. Pow, pow, pow. Fireworks erupted in the black void next to the lotto drum. Green, poof. Gold, poof. Silver, spangles. White, comets. Drones, which can be equipped with lights and programmed to precise GPS coordinates, are meant to enhance, not necessarily replace, fireworks. They can even be equipped with fireworks. Would it have ruined the experience for spectators to have known that drone operators were using computers, not joysticks, and that pyrotechnicians also using laptops were sending thousands of lines of code via a radio transmission called FSK, frequency shift keying, which sounds like AOL dial-up, to tell the fireworks when and where to go off. The drone pilots, Nebraskans, work for a company called Fantasy Drone Show. Their leader, Scott Buss, a pyrotechnician and also a pilot, managed retail stores before moving to drones. Drones, he said, let him tell stories in the sky. A hand of blackjack, a giant margarita, but they don't tickle out monkey brain with their odor or their concussive jolts. Buss enjoys drones. He loves fireworks, the feel of it all. The writer George Plimpton, a founder and the longtime editor of the Paris Review, considered fireworks the eighth art, and he was obsessed with them. As part of the research for the book Fireworks, A History and Celebration, which was published in 1984, he discovered an industry periodical with the slogan, "He who hath once smelt the smoke is near again free." He interviewed a reverend in Minnesota who, having merged his hobby with his clerical work, had become known
as the blaster pastor. The pastor explained to Plimpton that during outdoor sermons, I might say, and thus is the way of the Lord. Boom. When Queen Elizabeth I reigned from 1558 to 1603, she created a fire master of England position. Colonial empires used fireworks to overawe local people and attempt to control them. Withington, the historian, notes in his recent book, A History of Fireworks, pyrotechnicians have been performed at Versailles, the pyramids of Giza, Tiananmen Square, the White House. They have been launched from mountains, riverbanks, bridges, medieval ramparts, cathedrals. Fireworks herald the World Cup, the Olympics, inaugurations, weddings, railroad openings, royal matrimony, saints, the spring equinox, eclipses, the new year, the day of the dead, the beginning of summer, the end of it. Peter the Great designed a display that celebrated the treaty and final peace after 21 years of war with Charles the 12th of Sweden. Plimpton wrote, adding, apparently he simply loved noise. America's founding is inextricable from fireworks. John Adams.

Hello and welcome to our program. My name is Judy Benson and I'll be reading from the March 16th edition of People Magazine here on Sight and Sound Radio. Cover page. Valerie Bertinelli. I love my life right now. The star digs deep at 65, how she finally let go of childhood trauma, breakups and body shame, bad boob jobs and all. I am who I am. On the cover is Valerie in a dusty rose-colored sweater with a big smile. Main article. Valerie Bertinelli, becoming perfectly imperfect. With a new freedom, the star, 65, finds happiness in letting go of body shame and childhood trauma. It's never too late to make peace with yourself. By Liz McNeil. Photographs by Andrew Eklis. Accompanying the article is a picture of Valerie, this time outside in rain boots, umbrella, and a rain jacket. When Valerie Bertinelli talks about getting emotionally naked, she strips down right away, from discussing how she let go of body shame. My poor body, I was so mean to it. To dishing on love and sex. I'm not dead inside. To disclosing a boob job she had back in the 80s. At 65, the star and celebrity chef has found a new freedom in embracing the perfectly imperfect. That's how she ended up posing without clothes for the cover of her new book, Getting Naked. I thought I might as well expose myself there too, she says. She's also already to free herself from something much deeper. I was carrying secrets no one can see. For the first time, she reveals that she was sexually abused at 11 years old. It wasn't something she'd planned to share in her new book, but time and therapy changed her mind. I don't feel shame about it anymore, she says. I'm pissed off that it happened. Today, she says, I'm a survivor. After her last relationship with writer Mike Goodnow ended in a difficult breakup in 2024, she still leads with her heart. It's all part of the emotional connection she shares with fans who followed her for decades. Since she first appeared on One Day at a Time at age 15 to Hot in Cleveland opposite her friend Betty White, and now as a proud part of the Drew crew of lifestyle experts on the Drew Barrymore show. On a recent rainy day in Los Angeles that ended in a double rainbow, she relaxes at her cozy home on a hill with 14-year-old rescue dog Luna and two very independent cats, Henry and Batman. I'm a senior taking care of seniors, she jokes. Warm, bubbly, and candid as ever, she knows what makes her happy. Watching her 34-year-old son, Wolfgang, from her first marriage to Eddie Van Halen, perform on tour, where they call her Mama Wolf, cooking at home and learning to let go. Still, it took time. It's about getting to the raw truth, she says. And when 2024 came, it was the worst year of my life, and I thought, oh, I got more shit to do. What was happening in 2024? I had 4 surgeries within 6 months. I had breast implants taken out, and there were complications. My hair started to fall out. I was having emotional trouble with people in my life, and I just wasn't happy. After 2 divorces, I felt like a failure. I had gotten fired from a job, posting on Food Network, that I really loved. Before that, my parents died. My son's father, Eddie Van Halen, died. I just thought I must be really having to learn something. You dug into the roots of your body shame. All that shame has nothing to do with my body. It was just something to take out my shame on. Being told your body isn't perfect enough, you're still not 110 pounds. Well, who could be? I'll never see that size again, and I don't need to. I need to get all those voices out of my head. Why do I have so much self-loathing? That's not normal. It's because trauma happened in my childhood. I can't speak for everybody else, but it's pretty textbook. You reveal you were sexually abused at 11. I had no plan to reveal this. This is going to be a book about teaching people how to love themselves. Then I had a huge anxiety attack at the end of 24 that really brought me to my knees. And I knew I needed to do more work. And that's when I really dug deep. Why now? If it can help anybody, then great. Now this has taken me 10 years at least. The first time I said out loud to my therapist, I thought, I'm going to feel better now. It got worse before it got better. I maybe eat a little bit more, drink a little bit more. When you stop eating, things for comfort, stop drinking alcohol, it exposes your feelings. I don't feel shame about it anymore. I'm pissed off that it happened. I guess because I'm healing from it, and it's not so scary anymore. I can say it out loud. I was sexually assaulted. It doesn't feel like it owns me anymore. Did you tell anyone? Not until I met Ed. Ed and I had long conversations, and then I held it in for a long time. You've been so honest about your struggles with your weight. How do you feel now? Would I like my body to be more taut and not have this
She shows off her upper arms, of course, but I'm in my 60s. I can carry my 35-pound dog, Luna, who recently had a leg amputated because of cancer. I can stand watching my son for 2 hours on stage, and that's heaven. Do you weigh yourself anymore? Sometimes. After Christmas, I was like, how much did I go up? Because my jeans are awfully tight, but I'm also not going to drive myself crazy. I lost way too much weight in 2024 because I was so stressed out that I never want to be that weight again either. I'm finally at a comfortable place where my clothes fit. They're not too big, not too small. I'm fine where I am, even though I have a little pooch. Who cares? Have you tried GLP-1s? I don't judge anybody for how they lose weight. It's really flipping hard to do. It doesn't mean I won't have a neck lift. It doesn't mean I won't try GLP-1s, but it's no for now. You pose naked at 65. Part of me also feels like at this age, if I can look that good, do it. I don't know what I'm going to look like when I'm 80, but at 65, it looks pretty effing good. I don't think that's arrogant. I felt bad about myself for too many decades. I'm going to feel good about myself now. How is it different from your bikini photos you took in 2009 after you lost more than 40 pounds on Jenny Craig? I was a good 20 pounds thinner at least, but it's also something that I can't keep off. It felt better doing this. You had breast implants taken out in 2024. What led to that decision? I had a boob job 35 to 40 years ago. I liked it for a while, and then I started to hate it. I had gained and lost so much weight that my boobs were just, I felt like they were down to my belly button. It was like, I want my small boobs back. Just take them out, please. And then I got a horrible infection. What happened? I had surgery. The surgeon took out the implant and the surrounding tissue, and then my breast became infected and started to cave in on itself. It became a crater. Anyway, those were my boobs. Anyone want to date me? It was so serious. I have to find the humor. How are you feeling now? They're completely different boobs. I've had to have more surgery to take them out. Me and these guys, pointing to her dog and two of her five cats, are the only ones looking at my boobs anyway, but I can't see without my glasses on, so I'll have to date somebody who can't see. Speaking of dating, what happened with your last boyfriend, Mike Goodenough? Here's the thing about big, loud mistakes. I was given the opportunity to learn a really deep, life-changing lesson, and that is what I'm grateful for. And if I ever do start dating again, I ain't talking about it for a long time. I've got to see if it works out first. I'm not ruling it out. I love men, but I don't want to make them make me crazy, and I don't want to make them crazy either. Are you interested in dating again? Ju and I talk a lot about this because she's where I'm at right now. We're very happy being single. I haven't been with that many people. I don't want butterflies. Now my therapist says, you just had a bad experience with butterflies last time out. Why don't you just sit and wait and see what happens? Don't rule out butterflies. I won't, but I have to know they're butterflies, not anxiety, and learn to differentiate. Still, you write about how watching Metallica lead singer James Hetfield lit your pilot light. After my second divorce, I was like, I'm going to be a cat lady and I'm fine with that. But when I got my little pilot light lit again by watching someone on stage just be magnetic, I'm like, he's hot. Wait, did I just say someone was hot? You could put Brad Pitt in front of me. I'd be saying no thanks. And he is hot. I like that I found somebody attractive for a hot minute because it meant I wasn't dead inside. Love, when it's right, can be magical. Do you still think about your first husband, Ed? There will always be a huge part of my heart that contains Ed. He gave me the greatest gift, our son. Would we have been intimate together again? I don't think so, but I've never loved another man the way I loved Ed. Never say never. I love my life right now. Every time I think I want to share it with a man, I'm like, but do I? After such tough times, how'd you come out the other side? I found these pockets of joy, watching Wolfie on stage and watching the audience fall in love with him. The Ju Show was my oasis. I think through all the emotional and physical stuff, I was still able to go, this is wonderful. Val's New Adventures, the Ju Barrymore Show. She's like Betty White that way, just a big open heart, says Burton Elody, a lifestyle expert on the show. Valerie's Place. Her digital platform was launched on February 25th as a smorgasbord of food and fun. It's three cooking shows, a podcast, and a book group, says Bertinelli, who recently hosted a live demo making spicy arrabbiata penne. I want to build a community where everybody is welcome. It's a place where people can come into my kitchen and cook with me because I've missed that a lot. Love Again. On May 9th, she returns to acting alongside Eric McCormick in the Lifetime movie, which she calls a gorgeous love story. The lightness of being.
and an exclusive excerpt from her book, Bernelle Explores What She Discovered from Bearing It All. One night last summer, I went skinny dipping, and no one was more surprised than me. I was between jobs, as we actors say, and licking my wounds after my divorce. My second marriage to Tom Vidal ended in 2022. My bank account felt about as low as my spirits, so these were not my easiest days. After a light dinner, I wasn't ready for TV or sleep. I stepped outside to breathe in the summer night. No alcohol was involved, just a cocktail of gratitude, orange blossoms, and roses from my garden. It all felt delicious and alive, and the next thing I knew, I was peeling off my clothes and diving into my pool, buck as naked as the day I was born. I swam a few slow laps. All of Los Angeles could see me if they knew the right perch and had a pair of high-powered binoculars handy. A Southwest Airlines jet taking off from Hollywood Burbank flew overhead. I waved. The security cameras around my yard, I waved to them too. Why not? I felt naughty in the best way, like a cosmic reminder. Hey girl, you're alive. Enjoy it. It kicked off the wall and swam. I was buoyant, light, weightless, weightless. I understood why dolphins leapt out of the water. They're happy. I couldn't remember the last time I'd gone skinny dipping, if ever. When I was younger? Even then, I was so self-conscious about a body that I had no business being self-conscious about. But not tonight. Tonight, I flipped through the water and felt good. My limbs were strong, my body capable, my skin unjudged. No tugging at my swimsuit, no concerns about whether it was flattering. I wasn't wearing a stitch of clothing, and I felt perfectly in my skin. From Getting Naked by Valerie Bertinelli. Next article. Life in the wake of immigration raids. We're under a cloud of fear. For months, thousands of officers swept through Minneapolis, apprehending immigrants. Now, a shaken school district reveals how its community has changed and how its members are helping each other. By Janelle Griffith. Photographs by Jordan Vandahar. Accompanying the article is a picture of her mother, Teresa Huerta, and her two sons, Diego 4 and Justin 7, outside of Valley View School, posing with their passports. They are part of the Columbia Heights Public School District, where one-fifth of the 3,400 students are now virtual to avoid ICE. It will make me happy if they go away, Justin, the 7-year-old, says at the agents. Tucked inside a cubby in a preschool classroom at Valley View Elementary School, just north of Minneapolis, are the signs of a little boy's life interrupted. A blanket pattern in black cats, bats, and spider webs, and a small stuffed dinosaur with floppy white fabric for teeth. This is what 5-year-old Liam Conejo Ramos left behind on January 20th, when federal officers took him and his immigrant father, Adrian Conejo Arias, to the South Texas Family Residential Center for roughly 2 weeks. He hasn't been back to school since. There are 570 kids at Valley View, and 4 of them have been detained, as of 30 parents or caregivers from the school, amid President Donald Trump's immigration crackdown. A campaign promise that provoked unprecedented outcry over its scope and use of force. The White House maintains that its focus is on criminals, but advocates say innocents have been swept up by as many as 4,000 agents around the city. Even though we are U.S. citizens, we're afraid, says Tracy Huerta, 32, an English language teacher at Liam's school. We always carry our passports. In mid-February, officials said the Immigration and Customs Enforcement, or ICE, which is planning operations in other cities, would draw down in Minneapolis after more than 2 months. People recently went there to speak with community members, hear their stories. We're seeing them break down. Nicole Herhe, 35, Valley View Elementary social worker. A lot of students talk about trouble sleeping because of all the noise. They're hearing the sirens. They're hearing the whistles and the car alarms of protesters. And this has been going on for months now. When their brains are consistently not getting enough sleep, obviously they're tired in school. But then it's creating trouble concentrating. We're seeing quicker responses to little stimuli. We're seeing them break down more frequently. Their brains are in this kind of fear response mode, and the littlest thing might set them off. I'm out at recess duty, and we've seen ICE by our playground. It's not something that we should have to be monitoring or dealing with. A school administrator's low point. Jason Pullman, 51, Valley View Elementary principal. I've lost kids to cancer. I've lost kids to violence. I've never had to do this. 9 days after Liam was detained, I took 2 of my other students to the Whipple Federal Building in Minneapolis at the request of their mother, who was detained there after an immigration check-in.
knowing what we're about, the values, ethics, and morals educators have regarding protecting and keeping kids safe. I felt like I was delivering them to jail. That's what it felt like to me. Those two little boys were so brave and tough, though, going through the metal detectors and seeing all the people with guns. We're pleased that the two brothers and their mother have since been released and the boys have been returned to our school. Fear to have fun where it's not safe. Muhammad Jama, 15, Columbia Heights High School, 10th grader. I used to play out in the snow with other kids in my neighborhood because I've always considered this a safe area. Nowadays, we don't. I don't like going out. I prefer to stay inside. I feel safe at home and at school and at my extended family's houses, but I don't feel safe anywhere else. That's what really hurts. As a Somali American, I feel like they're going to come get me. Why don't people want us here? Valley View Elementary teacher who requested anonymity. I've been in the U.S. since I was a baby, so I have a naturalized citizenship. All I've ever known is Minnesota. That's the same as many of the students. This is our home. And they have the question of, why don't people want us here? Why don't people like us? I don't know how to answer those questions, because I have the same ones. Every aspect of daily life has been impacted. Zena Stevnik, 51, Columbia Heights Public School Superintendent. Sometimes for an hour before I get into my office, I'll be driving the neighborhoods where I know the students were stopped. They're being questioned and then released, oftentimes. It's a daily occurrence. I meet with them afterwards and they're visibly shaken. That type of fear is not only happening in our children, but also with many of our staff who are people of color. Our families who just want to go to the store or go to work or bring their children to school. We're under a cloud of fear instilled all around us. My main focus is safety for our community. So many of our students who have been detained were on their way to or on their way from home, from school. Almost every aspect of our daily lives has been impacted. So many community members are being vigilant. Things you actually can do. Ju Zuko, 45, volunteers to deliver groceries to scared families staying home. Our church meets in the high school, and a bunch of us already have been working with schools for years. When stuff started getting crazier, the high school told us they need to help with groceries. So we showed up, and there would be piles of food for us to run out to. Once stuff hit the news, other people started coming, bringing more food. My daughters, who were 17 and 14, got really excited to help as well. We're trying to encourage everyone. Don't just sit for 4 hours and scroll and be overwhelmed. There's things you can actually do. We've never seen this many people in our community this activated. It seems it had to be this way, but it's encouraging. We're called to love our neighbors. Matthew Hinton, 55, pastor at Heights Church, who delivers goods with Zuko. As a pastor, I believe that we're called to love our neighbors and to serve our neighbors. This is a way that it's not interfering with the efforts of law enforcement, but at the same time, it's helping people that we know are being impacted. One place where I delivered to, as I was getting ready to leave, one of the people came out, and I held the door for him and handed him the bags. To see the relief on his face that I wasn't a threat, to me, that was positive feedback. What we're doing is helping someone who is in need. Next article. The Yorks Uncovered, the Making and Unmaking of a Royal Family. Ex-Prince Andrew's arrest has exposed a family long shielded by royal privilege, placing Sarah Ferguson under new scrutiny and leaving urgent questions about the future facing their daughters. By Henry Hill and Simon Perry. When former Prince Andrew was arrested on the morning of February 19th, the shock spread quickly through a family long insulated from the consequence. An institution conditioned to contain damage and a public no longer willing to accept royal privilege as a shield. What began as a legal crisis with Queen Elizabeth's long-favored son, detained for 11 hours on suspicion of misconduct in public office, linked to allegations that he improperly shared information as a UK trade envoy with the late convicted sex offender Jeffrey Epstein, became something broader. A moment of exposure for the palace culture that protected him and his family for decades. They thought they'd be able to operate like this under the radar, says Andrew Lowney, author of Entitled, The Rise and Fall of the House of York. Quickly up to their necks in exploiting their royal status. For years, the Yorks occupied a peculiar space inside the monarchy, prominent enough to trade on status, peripheral enough to avoid sustained scrutiny. Andrew's sense of entitlement was not simply indulged, it was reinforced from childhood.
Recently, Elizabeth had settled into her reign and found time to be a more present mother. Andrew, 66, grew up protected and rarely corrected. He has been pampered all the way through his life in this bubble, Lonnie says. Status is everything to him. It's his only sense of identity. That extended to Andrew's ex-wife, Sarah Ferguson, 66, who was repeatedly welcomed back into the royal fold even as she sought to monetize her proximity to it. Meanwhile, their daughters, Princess Beatrice and Princess Eugenie, were raised with extraordinary privilege and shaped by the expectation that royal protection would endure. That assumption no longer holds, as traits once indulged inside the monarchy have become liabilities. At the private school Gordonston, where his older brother King Charles 77 endured a strict education, Andrew received more latitude. In the Royal Navy, he enjoyed preferential treatment. Socially, biographers say, he leaned heavily on his then Duke of York title, announcing it loudly in nightclubs and expecting deference. His own description of priorities, recounted by Lowney as a prince first, a naval officer second, and a husband third, revealed a word view shaped by hierarchy rather than responsibility. Even now, Lowney says, Andrew thinks he's anointed, and that it's deeply unfair people have turned on him. Time and again, Andrew was buffered by the system, his missteps managed quietly or even overlooked entirely. Even after concerns began circulating about his association with Epstein, Queen Elizabeth continued to grant him honors and public visibility. She saw no gap between the monarchy and shielding her son, says Catherine Mayer, author of Divide and Rule. One thing was her duty as monarch, and one was her duty as a mother, and she felt that those things were fully aligned. By 2015, Andrew's standing had already been gravely weakened by sexual assault allegations made by the late prominent Epstein accuser Virginia Giuffre. Andrew has repeatedly denied claims that she was forced into sexual encounters with him at the age of 17 in the early 2000s, and that the two reached a civil settlement without an admission of liability in 2022, intensifying scrutiny of both his conduct and the palace's response. If Andrew embodied entitlement, Ferguson became its most adaptable beneficiary. Following their 1996 divorce, she emerged without a massive financial settlement that might have made it easier for her to quietly disengage from royal life. Unlike Princess Diana's payout, a reported $22 million settlement in an annual allowance after her divorce from Charles, Ferguson's was estimated at roughly $475,000. She was introduced to this lifestyle and kept living it, says Robert Jobson, author of The Windsor Legacy. She was desperate for money. What followed was a series of reinventions. Spokeswoman, brand ambassador, author, television personality, each drawing on the currency of her then Duchess of York title as she lived with Andrew at the Grand Royal Lodge. From Weight Watchers to Wedgwood China, from memoirs to children's books, the ventures varied, but the strategy remained consistent, proximity for profit. She's always been a fighter, that's her trademark, says a friend. When it came to palace life, Ferguson was technically out, yet repeatedly welcomed back into royal spaces. Ascot, Wimbledon, Sandringham. They turned a blind eye, Lonnie says. That arrangement was tested in 2010, when Ferguson was filmed in a News of the World sting, appearing to offer access to Andrew in the form of meetings and introductions in exchange for cash. She withdrew from public view only to resurface later, forgiven and treated as a stabilizing presence in Andrew's life. Now the system that once allowed such recoveries has collapsed. The release of new Epstein-related material has renewed focus on Ferguson's actions, including her efforts to maintain contact with Epstein after his 2009 release from prison amid her financial struggles. This time no one is going to give her the airspace, says royal author Ingrid Seward. Lowney adds that Ferguson, who has not been seen publicly in months and is believed to be in hiding abroad, will find it very hard to come back. A friend describes the moment as sobering. She always thinks she can bounce back, the insider says, but this isn't something that can blow over. Beatrice, 37, and Eugenie, 35, were raised inside that ecosystem, and their childhood was lavish even by royal standards. Exotic holidays, private jets, yacht trips, extravagant birthday parties, and years spent living comfortably among the ultra-wealthy. They lived in palace apartments, stayed in alpine chalets, and were raised with the assumption that royal status endured. Andrew reinforced that belief as a father, having pushed for his daughters to be styled as Her Royal Highness and retained princess titles from birth. When Eugenie married Jack Brooksbank in 2018, Andrew insisted on a full-scale royal wedding in Windsor Castle's St. George's Chapel, complete with security and public spectacle, a
despite mounting questions about his own standing inside the family. According to sources, he bristled at comparisons to Prince Harry's wedding earlier that year, determined that his younger daughter's ceremony not be seen as a lesser affair. She's a granddaughter of the Queen, a princess of the blood, Lani says. He believed that she should get everything. Early criticism that the sisters worked too little and vacationed too much was often dismissed as unfair, both attending university and pursuing professional careers, though their royal status inevitably shaped opportunities available to them. They continued to maintain royal residences at Kensington Palace and St. James Palace despite not holding working royal titles, an arrangement Andrew is said to have pressed for. Their careers developed in relationship-driven private sectors. Beatrice built a career in international tech partnerships, while Eugenie works in the high-end art world. Attention has now turned to their own financial dealings. The UK Charity Commission says it is assessing concerns raised about Eugenie's nonprofit, the Anti-Slave Collective, whose missions include stopping sexual exploitation, following media questions over spending and disclosures. Their economic prospects depended on maintaining within the royal family, Lani says of Eugenie and Beatrice. Their jobs and client relations are based on being princesses. Their proximity now carries repercussions. The release of new Epstein-related material has sharpened questions about what Beatrice and Eugenie themselves knew. The sisters appear in the files, which reference a lunch with Epstein alongside their mother at his Palm Beach, Florida mansion, just days after his 2009 release from prison for solicitation of a minor. Emails cited in the material further allege that Epstein sought palace tours from the sisters for acquaintances, raising fresh scrutiny about how access was handled within the York family. In the wake of the disclosures, the sisters spent Christmas Day in 2025 with their uncle King Charles rather than with their parents. They're caught between a rock and a hard place over loyalty to their parents and their future, Lowney says. The York's trajectory fits a familiar royal pattern. Once the line of succession moves on, spares are left to navigate lives shaped by status, but then on purpose. They have all had privileges, but none of the responsibilities, Seward says, and that can lead them into all kinds of trouble. Some royals adapted. Princess Anne and Prince Edward chose not to style their children as princess and prince and encouraged independent lives. Others, given privilege without structure, floundered. What's changed now, Meyer says, is that the public tolerance for indulgence without accountability has collapsed. While Charles is said to remain very fond of his nieces, Seward says, others anticipate a distancing from both the monarch and his heir, Prince William. Onlookers say William, 43, has long favored a harder line on Andrew. William wants it all cleaned up before he gets on the throne, Lani says. He wants it dealt with now. That boundary is starting to show. Beatrice and Eugenie have reportedly been told they will not be attending Royal Ascot this spring, one of the most visible dates on the royal calendar, and an event the sisters have historically participated in alongside senior family members. Privately, sources say, Beatrice and Eugenie remain close to both their parents while trying to protect their young families from the storm. Both sisters have two children of their own, adding an urgency to questions about how much distance and independence they can realistically create from their parents' fallout. Friends say the sisters have been lying low, absent from their usual social circuit. They're like a lost ship right now, one says. Ed Seward, they're tarnished by this. It's affected their lives a great deal. For Andrew and Ferguson, the immediate reality is one of retreat. At least under investigation, Andrew remains kept secluded on the Sandringham estate as authorities review newly available material. Ferguson has yet to appear publicly and is believed to be weighing where to live and how to fund her life. For the Yorks, the exposure is no longer containable. What was once quietly managed has reached its limit, not only for a former duke, but for the system that shielded him for decades. A stronger intervention early on, notes Meyer, might have prevented all of this. Growing up York. Family portrait. The former couple with Beatrice and Eugenie in 1996, posing together seated on a lawn. Their father and mother bring drama to their lives, Jacobson says of the princesses. Lavish milestones. At Beatrice's Victorian-themed 18th birthday party at Windsor Castle in 2006, everything was over the top, says Seward. The family is again pictured together in 18th-century costume for the birthday party. Defining moment. The sisters were wildly mocked for their headwear at their cousin William's 2011 wedding. They want to hold on to their royal status as a family, friend says. It's their identity. Keeping score.
In the run-up to Eugenie's 2018 wedding to Jack Brooksbanks, Andrew pointedly noted that the guest list would be larger than Harry and Meghan's, underscoring tensions around status and scale. A notable absence. Andrew did not appear in photos released by the palace from Beatrice's 2020 wedding to Eduardo Mapelli Mazzi. Family in focus, out of sight. Since his release under investigation on February 19th, Andrew has remained in his secluded cottage in Sandringham. King Charles visited the estate the following weekend, but the brothers did not meet. In retreat. This has really hit her, friend says of Ferguson, who has been reported to be at a wellness center in Switzerland and another in Ireland. Under strain. In the days after Andrew's arrest, Eugenie was seen out alone in London on February 25th. They're heartbroken, as sources with princesses. It's an incredibly painful and introspective moment for them. Breaking cover. Beatrice stepped out in London on February 27th for the first time since her father's arrest. They've been lying low, a family friend says of the sisters. Fergie Inc. How Fergie turned royal status into income. Royal pitch. In 1999, she appeared at Macy's in New York City as a spokeswoman for British China brand Ridgewood, promoting her tableware line and signing autographs. Second act. 2 years after signing on as a Weight Watchers spokeswoman in 1997, she released Dieting with the Duchess, and she has since written dozens of books. Turning point. The Little Red book series, In Doll, began as a fundraising project for her charity Chances for Children. Her ventures closed earlier this year amid Epstein-related revelations. Caught on camera. In 2010, News of the World published secretly filmed footage showing Ferguson offering introduction to her ex-husband Andrew for $700,000. The spare problem. Life is number two. Princess Margaret drifted into excess and resentment, with biographers pointing to a diminished role and lack of control over her own life. Dividing line. Charles wasn't believed to favor his brother's appointment as UK trade envoy, raising questions about the roles of secondary royals. Brothers at odds. Harry reflected on growing up second to the heir in his memoir Spare. I was the shadow, the support, the plan B, he's quoted as saying. The next chapter. Beatrice and Eugenie's decision to spend Christmas with King Charles signaled where they see their future. They did the right thing, says Jepson. Insiders say the main challenge for the sisters is navigating loyalty to the crown while managing distance from their parents' missteps. 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We are Sight to Sound Radio since 1967. Next article. Murder in Los Angeles. The hairstylist, his wife, and her lover. Monica Cimentilli wanted her husband Fabio dead to collect his life insurance and asked her boyfriend to help, by Christine Pelsick. The cries of a teenage girl reached 911 dispatch shortly before 5 p.m. on January 23, 2017. My dad is outside and he's bleeding. He won't wake up, said 16-year-old Isabella Cimentilli. Minutes later, she arrived at her family's home in Swank Woodland Hills, California, to find her father, Canadian-born hair care executive Fabio Cimentilli, who once styled the hair of Jennifer Lopez and Jennifer Love Hewitt, alone and unconscious. Police who responded to the call discovered the house where Fabio, 49, lived with his wife, Monica, and daughters, Jessica and Isabella, in disarray, and the body of Fabio stabbed 7 times from behind, near his favorite chair on the patio. It appeared kind of a surprise attack, recalls retired Los Angeles police detective Barry Tellis. Who would want Fabio, a seemingly happily married, well-liked figure, nicknamed Big Daddy, dead? The question would dog authorities for nearly a decade during the investigation and prosecution of his spouse and 2 criminal conspirators, now featured in the final cut. The March 9th episode of People Magazine Investigates on Investigation Discovery.
Initially interviewed on the day of her husband's murder, Monica, 54, a former makeup artist who met Fabio in Toronto and married him in 1997, told police she had left Fabio at home while she ran an errand at 3:30. She returned home to find Isabella just home from school calling 911. Monica was upset, says retired detective Ryan Vernon. But days later, when Monica hosted a memorial for Fabio, her behavior struck some guests as odd. Fabio's sister, Lori Piccolio, recalls seeing her with Robert Baker, a trainer at her gym. They are talking very close, says Piccolo. We thought they must be good friends. Investigators soon uncovered a darker connection between Monica and Baker, 63, who had previously worked in adult films. DNA from blood samples looked at the crime scene while pressing police to release his $1.6 million life insurance settlement. She was not like, who killed my husband, recalled Detective Tellis. It was, I want the money, show me the money. They were arrested together in June 2017. Monica was charged with masterminding a plot to murder her husband for his money, while Baker faced a first-degree murder charge. Both pleaded not guilty. While they were awaiting trial that were delayed for years, Baker suddenly changed his plea to guilty in 2023. Then, after years of searching for the second figure seen on the video, investigators tracked down Christopher Austin, 40, Baker's friend and accomplice. Austin confessed to police and pleaded no contest to second-degree murder. He went on to testify against Monica, and she was convicted on April 11, 2025. Monica and Baker were sentenced to life without parole. Austin is serving 15 years to life. Meanwhile, Fabio's family remains devastated. Monica grieved with us. She held us tight, says Piccolo. We were all shocked to see the core of her. Fatal attraction. 1. Baker and Monica traveled together to Los Angeles and a South Carolina beach weeks after Fabio's murder. 2. Arrested in Los Angeles on June 14, 2017, Baker and Monica were recorded on a microphone in the back of a police car. Don't talk, said Monica. 3. Baker testified at Monica's trial that he killed Fabio because I wanted her. She had nothing to do with it, he said. 4. Despite Baker's testimony, Monica was sentenced to life without parole. Accomplice Christopher Austin pleaded no contest to murder. Next article. Kurt and Wyatt Russell, our family photo album. The father and son, now co-starring on Apple TV's Monarch Legacy of Monsters, look back on their acting careers and the moments that have shaped their lives. By Lindsay Hyman. In the Russell household, the belief that you could do whatever you set your mind to wasn't just encouraged, it was expected. How could it be otherwise? Kurt Russell, the son of late actor Bing Russell and Wyatt Russell, Kurt's son with Goldie Hawn, and maternal half-brothers to actors Oliver and Kate Hudson, are part of a family so deeply rooted in Hollywood that even life's most formative moments have unfolded in front of the camera. Did I take my first steps in that movie? Wyatt 39 asks his dad, studying a photo of his parents on the set of 1987's Overboard. I think you did, Kurt 74 responds. The camera goes by and you see a little 8-month-old Y. The notion that no dream was off limits extended beyond acting too. I was shocked when at the age of 12, Wyatt said, Dad, I think I want to play hockey all the time now, recalls Kurt, who also shares an older son, Boston Russell 46, with ex-wife Susan Hubley. Wyatt went on to play professional ice hockey until a 2010 injury redirected his path towards acting. I never talk to my kids about what they should do. They just go do it, Kurt adds. It was like, go commit, do what you want. They knew from watching that Goldie and I just go out there and crank it out. And crank it out he has. A Golden Globe and Emmy-nominated actor, Kurt found fame as a teenager working with the Walt Disney Company before taking on iconic roles, including former Special Forces soldier turned criminal Snake Plissken in 1981's Escape from New York, helicopter pilot R.J. McReady battling a shape-shifting alien in 1982's The Thing, and legendary lawman Wyatt Earp in 1993's Tombstone. It didn't take long for Wyatt to follow his dad's footsteps, entering the acting world at age 23 and starring in projects like 2022 Jump Street, The Falcon and the Winter Soldier, and most recently the Western drama Broke. And he has 2 kids of his own, sons Buddy, 5, and Boone, 2, with wife Meredith Hagner. Now Kurt and Wyatt are collaborating on a project, portraying younger and older versions of the same character in season 2 of Apple TV's Monarch Legacy of Monsters. In the process, they're growing together, as actors and as people. It's always nice to watch any actor you work with find their confidence, and all of you kids did that.
The only one it really never clicked for was Goldie, Kurt jokes. So with the whole Hudson-Russell clan ever create something together, it would be a blast, Kurt says. The Making of Monarch. Playing the same character at different stages of life on Monarch Legacy of Monsters, Kurt and White don't come together. Instead, they collaborate with makeup artist and cinematographer to ensure an emphasis on similarity in their looks. Family photos. Child star. Kurt made his regular TV series debut in 1963, starring in The Travels of Jamie McFeeters and appearing on Our Man Higgins. Meant to be. Though they first met on the set of the one and only, genuine, original family band in 1966, Kurt and Goldie began dating while filming Swing Shift in 1983. Leading pair. Goldie had you not long before this, Kurt says Wyatt of their 1987 rom-com Overboard. Of his dad's physique, Wyatt adds, you look yoked. Blended family. This is on the ranch that we were in the process of building, Kurt says, of this 1989 photograph featuring Kate, Kurt, Boston, Wyatt, Goldie, and Oliver. Go, Wyatt, go. It must have been a great save, Kurt says, recalling Wyatt's goaltending in the 2000 Quebec International Pee Wee Hockey Tournament, in which you can see Kurt filming and Goldie raising her hands and screaming. Pursuing dreams. Asleep with the stick, Wyatt says, of the one featured in his hockey post-game celebration picture with Kurt in the year 2000. Just the guys. Kurt took Boston, Wyatt, and Oliver as his plus ones to the premiere of his film Poseidon in 2006. My beloved family is what Goldie captioned this photograph on Instagram in 2016 that included her, Boston, Oliver, Kurt, and Wyatt. Falling in love on set. White says writing music with now wife Hagner for the 2016 film Folk Hero and Funny Guy was how they fell in love. Proud father. These are my pride and joy, White says of his sons, Buddy and Boone. Next article. Jill Scott's Joyride. Backed after a 15-plus year break, the R&B star reflects on motherhood, heartbreak, and the healing power of music. By Janine Rubenstein. Feet up in bed, about to dig into the drama that is Netflix's America's Next Top Model documentary, Jill Scott is the epitome of unbothered. She just got over a nasty bout of COVID, and her first album more than a decade is finally out for all to hear. I feel relieved, Scott, 53, says of releasing To Whom This May Concern. My baby's outside, and people are responding to it in beautiful ways and actually listening, which gives me the greatest joy. Aside from her rich, warm mezzo-soprano pipes, Joy might be Scott's biggest calling card. It helped the Philadelphia native wow fans and critics in 2000 with her double platinum album, Who Is Jill Scott, Words and Sounds, Volume 1, which included the playful neo-soul hit, A Long Walk. The sweet, knowing smile she first showcased in that music video has remained throughout life's highs, including 3 Grammys, welcoming her son Jet in 2009, with former drummer Little John Roberts, and kicking off a successful acting career. But amid hardships, like 2 divorces, she kept her glow by taking a step back. I needed time to be with my family, raise my kid to the best of my ability, she says. However, she adds, I'm in the middle of menopause right now. I'm different in ways I didn't intend on being different, but I'm here, and I love what I do. It's a thrill and a privilege. Scott's knack for finding a silver lining came from growing up in North Philly. My mother and I had a rough go of it in the beginning, she says. We were in a community where you would hear gunshots on a regular basis. There was a summer where I lost a lot of friends, young men that I knew. My mother taught me to keep looking for beauty no matter what, and just kept finding a reason to believe in myself. Then homegrown optimism and self-confidence served her well when she entered the music industry in her 20s. I had somebody tell me in the beginning of my career that if I didn't lose weight, or if I didn't straighten my hair, or whatever, I'd never sell any records. That stopped, but luckily I didn't listen to them and decided to just continue to be myself. It's a listen she shares in Pressure, one of her new songs. I'm a black woman and I love it, she adds. It's revolutionary to be comfortable in your own skin. On To Whom, Scott, who's known as much for her empowering anthem as she is for love songs, plays bare the pain she's faced from past relationships, like her contentious divorce from businessman Mike Dobson after the 2017 split. But hindsight is 2020.
I definitely made some bad decisions based on the fact that I like someone a couple of times, I think Scott says. But trust me, even in that, I don't regret it at all. It got me to this place and time in my life. What she's learned? Keep some things to myself, but I also deeply believe that an artist is meant to bear the soul. Billie Holiday was sad, and I didn't understand it until I got sad, until my heart was broken. Scott explored heartbreak on screen with her starring role in

0: 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Ineligible listeners risk infringing on copyright laws, and KPBS Radio Reading Service is not responsible for any violations that may occur. Our service may not be redistributed without our written consent. If you agree to these conditions, please continue listening.
1: This guy says, I've been waiting to be this age and in this place my whole life. I'm speaking from time and growth, some failures and beautiful successes. I'm really happy to be here. From Philly to famous, a long walk. It reminds me of Philadelphia, she says, of her 2001 hit song about a fun, no-frills inner-city date night. Grammy Gold. Scott picked up her first gramophone in 2005 for her song Cross My Mind, off of her second album. Why Did I Get Married? Scott played an emotionally abused wife who eventually finds strength and a new love in the 2007 film. First Wives Club. Acting thrills me and scares me, says Scott, who starred on the BET Plus show from 2019 to 2022. Singing is the same kind of conviction. Singing a new tune. Scott says she's not the same musician she was a decade ago. I've had a lot of life and a lot of experiences. Next article. The Comeback and Fall of the King. A new Elvis Presley concert film spotlights lost footage from the star's 1970s Vegas residency, inside his resurgence and the dark years that followed. By Brianna Tracy. Elvis Presley learned the hard way that being known is not the same as being understood. There's been a lot written about and a lot said, the rock and roll legend says in director Baz Luhrmann's new documentary epic, Elvis Presley in Concert, but never was my side of the story told. Now the film, currently in theaters, finally shows Elvis' perspective like never before, in his own voice, through newly resurfaced long-lost tapes recorded for his 1972 film Elvis on Tour. Luhrmann found the interview amongst 65 reels of footage recorded for that concert film and 1970s Elvis The Way It Is that were long believed to be lost. Ahead of his 2022 biopic, Elvis, starring Austin Butler, Luhrmann sent researchers to a salt mine in Kansas in search of the reels. When they found them, Luhrmann tells People, it was like Raiders of the Lost Ark. Chronicling Elvis's 1970s career resurgence amid a record-breaking Las Vegas residency and national tour, Epic also sheds light on his rise to fame. Raised by a working-class family in Tulupo, Mississippi, Elvis launched to superstardom in the 50s with his swinging hips and hits like Heartbreak Hotel and Hound Dog. But when he returned home to Memphis in 1960 after serving 2 years in the U.S. Army, he found his music had lost its relevance as fans shifted away from 50s rock. At the same time, he's growing increasingly frustrated with the Hollywood film career his manager, Colonel Tom Parker, had gotten him locked into. I was doing a lot of pictures together, and the pictures got very similar, Elvis says in the film. I thought they would give me a chance to soak some kind of acting ability, but it did not change. He was effectively caught in a trap. Management and the film company basically said, if you don't fulfill these obligations, you won't do anything. Elvis's longtime friend Jerry Schilling tells People. After fulfilling his movie contract and staging the 68 Comeback Special concert for NBC, Elvis caught a second wind as a live performer with a four-week engagement at the International Hotel in Vegas in 1969. On opening night, stars like Cary Grant and Sammy Davis Jr. filled the seats. In the middle of the show, Elvis took off one of his rings and reached down and gave it to Sammy, Elvis's backup singer Terry Blackwood recalls. Before the run of shows ended, a deal was struck to have Elvis return to the International Hotel, which later rebranded to the Hilton, twice a year for the next 5 years. In between his Vegas commitments, he toured the U.S. I'm perfectly at home out here, Elvis says of being on stage in Epic. I may lose 4 or 5 pounds every show easily, but I don't mind. Each night before performance, he would invite the band to his dressing room. There is a bar, and although he didn't drink, he invited us to have one, says his bassist, Jerry Schiff. He didn't want a bunch of drunks on stage, but he knew one or two would help us relax. Backstage, Schiff adds, Elvis was always energetic before a show, his leg going up and down like a butter churner, and his fingers tapping on his knees like a swarm of white butterflies. But on stage, Schiff recalls, he always focused on the story of the song. It was like the words and melody went through his brain into his heart. Elvis's pianist, Tony Brown, remembers him as a joker man, who still was serious about everything he did. He adds, everybody on stage had to be dead on. One night in Vegas, Schilling says, he and Elvis

0: unintentionally got drunk after slept pals like Normal Crosby, Darling Love, Bill Medley, and others brought some drinks to the casino. Neither of us were drinkers, but we wanted to be polite. When they left and got a cab home, Chilling recalls, I told the driver at the Hilton Hotel. He looked back at us and said, "You're at the Hilton Hotel." That's how gone we were. Elvis and I laughed all the way to the elevator. Life offstage wasn't always shiny. While Vegas was a lot of fun for the first 2 or 3 years, it started to get batty, says Schilling. After shows, Elvis and his crew would sleep until 5 p.m. the next day. For 5 or 6 weeks, we never saw daylight, Schilling says. We were truly nocturnal. Elvis also had a growing desire to perform overseas, but Colonel Parker, who couldn't travel abroad because he had immigrated to U.S. illegally, had zero interest, says Lerman. So Elvis was sort of like a bird smashing into a glass window. Elvis's aversion to Vegas only intensified after he and his wife of 6 years, Priscilla Presley, with whom he shared his only child, daughter Lisa Marie, divorced in 1973. Over time, he became a fading version of the handsome, energetic man seen in Epic, largely because of his prescription drug abuse. I think there were times he couldn't go to sleep, so he took something where he could rest his mind, Schilling says. During his final show in Indianapolis, Indiana, on June 26, 1977, he was overweight and he was frustrated with that, says Brown. But he still seemed great. Less than 2 months later, on August 16th, Elvis died of a heart attack in the bathroom of his beloved Graceland mansion in Memphis at age 42. Schilling thinks his slide was a mix of creative disappointment and personal loss. He wanted to tour overseas, it never happened. He wanted to do Marlon Brando-type movies, it never happened, he says. Then he went through a divorce. I think you put all three of those together, it's hard for one man, one sensitive human being, to fight all that. From Tupelo to the Throne. Humble Beginnings. Elvis was born in Tupelo, Mississippi in 1935. The family moved to Memphis in 1948. Shaking up the world. Rock and roll music, if you like it, if you feel it, you can't help but move to it, Elvis says in Epic. Reporting for duty. When Elvis was drafted in 1958, it was like a dream change, he says in Epic. Overnight, it was all gone. Lights, camera, frustration. I wasn't ready for that town, and they wasn't ready for me, Elvis says of Hollywood. Vegas takeover. I miss the closeness of the live audience, Elvis says in Epic, of his return to the stage. The final act. In the time leading up to his death in 1977, Elvis just wasn't at his best, recalls Tony Brown. Sweet moments offstage. Priscilla Presley brought Lisa Marie to see Elvis in Vegas 2 or 3 times, Jerry Schilling recalls. Lisa and Elvis, the chemistry when you saw them, it was just magical. Next article. Demi Lovato rewriting her food story. After years of struggling with disordered eating, the star found healing by transforming the kitchen into a place of joy, confidence, and recovery. By Alana Kaplan. Demi Lovato is finally finding joy where she once felt fear, the kitchen. The singer and actress, who struggled with an eating disorder and entered a treatment facility for anorexia and bulimia when she was 18, says food once overwhelmed her so much that grocery shopping brought her to tears. But a few years ago, something shifted. While cooking spaghetti squash with friends, it clicked, Lovato 33 recalls, as the first time she felt genuine excitement about preparing food. I realized I could create something and actually feel proud of it. Cooking soon evolved into one of her love languages, a daily ritual that helped her rebuild trust in food. That newfound joy inspired her debut cookbook, One Plate at a Time, Recipes for Finding Freedom with Food, which she envisioned as an approachable guide for anyone intimidated by cooking or recovering from disordered eating. Filled with comforting, unfussy recipes, from easy pastas to nostalgic takes on her favorite foods, the book reflects her belief that healing often begins with small, simple steps. It's all about getting comfortable around cooking, she says. As she plans for her tour to kicking off in April, Lovato says nothing is off limits, and that includes food. When you put effort and love into a meal, there's something powerful in being able to enjoy it. We have come to the end of our program. I have been reading from the March 16th edition of People Magazine. I am Judy Benson, and this has been a production of Sight and Sound Radio, Houston, Texas.
1: Best cinematographer, which was a first. Sinners cinematographer, the movie Sinners. Autumn Doran Arkapaw made Oscar history as her category's first female winner. And then there was a dramas, Robert Pattinson and Zendaya, who presented the award for Best Director, projected positivity backstage. Oh, and another one was so... It was from my time, but Weapon Supporting Actress winner Amy Madigan was last nominated 40 years ago for Twice in a Lifetime. She says, now what's different is I got this little gold guy. She joked in her speech, and it was very sweet. So, even had

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2: Good morning. This is Kelly Addy with the Radio Reading Services for the Cincinnati Association for the Blind and Visually Impaired, and I'll be reading the Washington Post today, September 1st, 2026. And top energy news, why Trump's Venezuela oil deal will not bring quick relief to the U.S. President Donald Trump is touting the deal to acquire a vast stake in Venezuela's oil reserves as a game-changing breakthrough that will drive down prices at the pump and begin to refill depleted emergency government oil inventories in the United States. But many in the oil industry are warning not to expect quick relief, that extracting this oil will be a dangerous, laborious, and costly endeavor, and it's not clear how it's all going to come together. Among the little the White House has shared publicly about the deal is that it gives the U.S. government a 35% stake in a Venezuelan oil production company, which is gaining contracts to operate 17 oil fields with estimated reserves of about 65 billion barrels. The U.S. will maintain rights to purchase the extracted oil. Even if the opaque, controversial agreement announced Friday night triggers a surge of investment in oil production, industry insiders and analysts say substantial amounts of new crude would not flow out of Venezuela for years. That much was evident in the shrug with which oil traders responded to the deal. Prices didn't come down at all over the weekend, they went up. When Trump announced that he branded the biggest oil deal in the world history, he said it would substantially lower gas prices for all Americans. But will it? Not for at least a couple of years, if ever, many in the industry say. Certainly not before voters who are deeply frustrated by the price of gas cast their ballots in the fall midterm elections, and probably not before Trump leaves office. That's because the tens of billions of barrels of reserves that the U.S. is seeking to gain access to through the novel deal are very difficult to get out of the ground. Everyone cheering the Venezuela deal thinks a flood of cheap oil is about to hit and pull gas prices down. It isn't. Tracy Shuchert, senior economist at futures trading platform Ninja Trader, posted on X, the barrels that could actually move a U.S. pump price are 5 to 15 years out, she wrote. Venezuelan interim president Delcy Rodriguez said the project is signed for a term of 25 years and that the goal is to reach more than 1.5 million barrels per day. A target of 1.5 million is not a huge amount in the context of a global oil industry that produces roughly 105 million barrels per day. The United States grew its oil production by 1.5 million barrels per day in just the last couple of years, said Mark Finley, a fellow in energy and global oil at Rice University's Baker Institute for Public Policy. The Venezuelans are talking about it taking many times longer there. These barrels are likely to be slow in coming, and we're not talking about a fast ramp up. Trump made no mention of gas prices when reporters asked about the deal in the Oval Office on Monday. Instead, he stressed more broadly what a great deal he felt he had made for the U.S. Here's a deal that nobody's ever heard of, a deal like that, Trump said. Maybe the greatest deal ever made. Who knows? The White House fact sheet says the deal guarantees the U.S. can purchase at least 20% of all oil produced by its Venezuelan partner at production cost to refill the Strategic Petroleum Reserve. The reserve is a crucial inventory the U.S. can use in times like the wars in Iran and Ukraine to help stabilize prices when there's a shortage of crude globally. It's equipped to hold as much as 714 million barrels of crude in massive salt caves in Texas and Louisiana. That stockpile has been greatly depleted by the administrations of both Biden and Trump. Its inventory has fallen to just 287 million barrels, creating economic and national security concerns. To help start replenishing the reserve quickly, the agreement offers a discount to the U.S. on some of the oil its Venezuelan partner is currently producing. The topping out process will begin very shortly.